0: loves you so much, he died on the cross for your sins. He shed his blood on that cross to wash your sins away. He was buried, and 3 days later, he rose again from the grave. And today, the living Christ, who has touched the heart and life of Reverend Dave Tom, we believe Jesus is calling you, dear one. And it's our hope and prayer that you would open your heart to him. If you already know the Lord, we believe this will be a time of great encouragement to you. Reverend Dave Tom is a faculty chaplain at MIT, president of the Leadership Connection, and president of Cambridge Roundtable on Science and Religion. Dave, welcome to our show.
1: Thank you, Danny. Really happy to join you.
0: Dave, where did you grow up?
1: I grew up in a small town in the part of Syracuse, New York, called Liverpool, New York.
0: Well, what was it like? What do you remember about growing up there in Liverpool, New York?
1: Well, I remember that it was a very large high school, if we're going to jump ahead. I came to town. My family moved there at a time when population was just exploding. So we could even only attend school half of a day because there were so many kids in so few schools. That's why it was a small town, and we made it a big town.
0: Who would you say, Dave, influenced you most in your growing up years?
1: Well, the biggest influence I feel like I have was my own father. He is a manager in an office in a public utility, and he actually went through the cancer that my mother had, and she died when I was 13. So my dad was a great caregiver to his own wife and to me and my brothers, my two younger brothers. And just an astoundingly smart and friendly gentleman. And the people that worked for him loved him. Maybe my best memory is to recall how summers we'd go into upstate New York where the forests are, the Adirondacks. And his whole office, all the men and women that worked for him, got their families together and our family, and we all went into, like, well, you know, plumbing and heating cabins. They were fully furnished, but we all went together on vacation. If you can imagine people enjoying my father's company, not only as a boss, but as somebody to hang out with for 2 weeks of vacation. That's the kind of guy he was, and that's the kind of guy I wanted to be, somebody that would be easy to relate to other people and carry on business when necessary and care for you as a friend when the opportunity came. So that was the model I grew up with.
0: Dave, you talk about your dad with such endearment. These reflections that you share, how did you become a Christian?
1: Well, that happened more in my junior year of high school. And the circumstances were that I was, rarely attending church. And I thought, well, that's just fine, you know. And I'm waiting for late buses after football practice. And it's just a collection of a couple hundred athletes, really, in a small space, all waiting for the buses that are going to take us home at more like dinner time as opposed to right at the school. And noticed a fellow not very old, in his 20s, talking to people. And I thought, like, what is this guy doing? And the only people I knew who would do that were in cults, you know, like they were bad news. And so I talked to a friend of mine from Texas who had come up to live in the area. And I figured a guy from Texas, and if this guy's religious, he'd know what's going on. And my friend said, well, he just talks about the Bible. And I thought, why would anybody want to go and talk to athletes about the Bible? Like, why is he here? So I would actually sort of try to intimidate him, like bump him every now and then and just like give him a bad look. And I thought, you know, that's my job. I just got to protect these people, you know? And I'm thinking like my father, you know, like I got to take care of people, you know?
0: Right.
1: And then one day he just catches me off guard and says, you know, I noticed that you noticed me. He said, do you want to talk sometime? And I said, well, okay. So I invited him over to my house when I knew no one was going to be there. So no one would catch me talking to this guy. And it was a comfortable enough conversation where I thought, well, okay, now that's, you know, that was okay. And then he invites me to go to a weekly meeting that's going to be at a fellow football player's house. And I thought, well, you know, I owe it to my football playing friend, you know, to come to something that was at his house a Friday night with just a whole bunch of high school kids. I went, and that particular circumstance, I did not expect. I was not looking for a change in my life. I did not expect one. But the experience really changed my life. I'd say I met the love of God there. And that was just a turning point in my life in a big way.
0: Tell us a little bit more, Dave. You experienced the love of God. What happened? And what happened in you? What did you feel? Or what was it that you experienced?
1: I'll tell you. Now, I'll tell you a couple circumstances around it. My dad drives me over because I still have my license. And as I'm getting out of the car, I said to my dad, I don't really know why I'm here, what I'm doing here. But if I promise you, Dad, you won't have to drive me here again. So I go to the front door and I meet my friend Mark's mom. And his mom tells me that he's not even going to be at the meeting. And I'm thinking, like, I'm going to Mark's house to honor him, to come to a meeting he's essentially invited me to along with this other old guy. And why aren't you here? And his mother says, you know, I'm thinking these things, but I'm not saying them out loud. His mother says, well, you know, he's been too active in church activities, so he hasn't been catching up in his homework. So he's banished to his bedroom. And I thought, good night. I'm here all alone now. So I go in, and it's a comfortable meeting. It's more like a friendly get-together with a little bit of a Bible talk and a little bit of playing guitar and stuff like that. And in the 70s, that's not a bad idea. You know, a lot of people were doing that. But what I experienced was I always thought I was like my dad. You know, like I'm nice to people. I'm interested in them. I you know, ask them about their life and stuff like that. And I generally treat them very well and stuff like that. But I sensed that there was something more in this meeting. And I sensed that that either the word of God that I heard, and I don't remember what the message was that night, but it really made me think. And I thought, I want to read my own Bible at some point. Like, and I just went home, and I knew I had a children's Bible from the time I was like 6 years old. But one thing led to another. This older guy invited me to a Bible study at his apartment, and a couple other people were supposed to be there, but only one guy showed up besides me, and I knew him. And so we opened a Bible for the first time, you know, like a contemporary Bible, and I just had to know what was in this thing. And I kind of thought I knew because the Bible gets recited in church. But a chance to read it for myself and a chance to put the pieces together, this really became clearer to me that I needed to know more. And at a time later on, this is after football season now, the same older gentleman who's only in his 20s, you know, I'm 16 and he's maybe 23, he finds me in the weight room. He's allowed to actually be in the school, which was pretty amazing when you look back on it in those days.
0: Yes.
1: And he sees me in the weight room, and I'm sitting on the bench for the bench press, and I just got done with a set. And I look up, I see him come in, and almost my first words to him were, hey, man, remember that Bible you gave me? I'm reading it. And you know, with the eye-to-eye contact that we had, I could almost see his eyes saying, now there's no going back. You're going to be glued to that thing forever. And I just wanted him to know how much I appreciated that. And, God works with people really slow and easy or really fast. You just never know how God's going to be working with somebody. And I don't remember that much about the rest of the springtime, except that, I became more and more interested in being around people that also were learning about the Bible. It was just felt very comfortable. Even though, Danny, I got to tell you, there was nothing in my life in September and October that made me interested in wanting to do this. Nothing came across my path. It wasn't like I was saying, gosh, I need a new perspective on life. You're like, my life is pretty darn okay, you know, between school, sports, my social life, everything was fine. And all of a sudden, God comes across my path and says, I love you. I've forgiven you. And don't your friends need to know this, too? And that's what I thought. I thought my friends needed to know this, too. So it was easy for me to just talk to people at my own level of understanding. And, some people wanted to hear what I had to say. So it just became a pattern that, you could expect me to sort of bring this up every now and then. And I didn't even know that this was sort of like what other people in other churches do. You know, they actually care about talking to people about Christ. And I was just doing it because I wanted to. Then over that summer, a fellow who played football for a local high school nearby was already in college, and he spent the summer basically helping me and a couple other guys grow in our faith. And after he went back to college and I went into my senior year of high school, I felt like, I just wanted to be used by God to just talk about Christ wherever I went.
0: I want to get more into that, Dave. We need to hear you explain a little bit further how this even led to something that happened by the time you were 23 years old. You're listening to Dave Tom. Reverend Dave Tom is the faculty chaplain at MIT. He's also president of the Leadership Connection and president of Cambridge Roundtable on Science and Religion. When we come back, he'll share more with us about the growth that took place in his life, how he experienced the love of God and grew in his knowledge of the word as an athlete, as a scholar athlete, how the Lord was preparing him for a ministry in Massachusetts. Now, it took a few steps, like the University of Pennsylvania and other places, University of Massachusetts Amherst, but Dave Tom ended up at MIT, where he is today, and is in a vital ministry, vibrant, impacting scholars. Stay with us. We'll be back with more.

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1: Well, Dave Tom grew up going to church thinking it was all about being good, or not as bad as some people. He had good parents, really good parents, great father, mother, no complaints, good family. Everything was going well, but then out of nowhere, as Dave would say, God stuck this Campus Crusade high school ministry staff guy under his nose after he turned 16, and he couldn't ignore the Lord. In fact, the Lord had touched his heart in such a tender way. He was transformed from that point on and grew in his relationship with God. 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Danny Yamashiro here with my guest, Reverend Dave Tom. Dave is the faculty chaplain at MIT and joins us today. 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And look, if you're tuning in right now or caught the tail end of the last segment, you can get this program in its entirety at thegoodlifehawaii.com. 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Go ahead and get that. Share it with a family member or friend. Dave, how did your life as a follower of Jesus grow from your teenage years into your 20s?
2: Well, that meant graduating from high school and then going off to college. And I'll tell you, Danny, all my, if we say I start being an adult at 18, my adult life has been a series of transitions of growth, both as a person and as a believer. And so at different stages, I think I needed to learn something that I didn't know before and then absorb that and move on. So, for example, even though friends of mine thought, you know, it, as young Christians in our young teens, you know, maybe I should go to Bible college. Well, I didn't want to do that. I wanted to go to a major university and be exposed to everything they had, because I felt like there was a side of me, a part that God wanted to use, I guess, to be exposed to as much of contemporary cultural learning as there is, so that I could understand it and help people to relate to Christ, even in the midst of that kind of a cultural experience. Almost like we talk about Daniel being a captive in Babylon and then becoming the chief next to the guy in charge. You know, that's kind of the way I felt about my own youth. So I went out to the University of Buffalo, and I thought I wanted to be a film major, but I ended up being a philosophy major because it was more attractive to me to understand how to make good, rational, sound arguments about why people should be able to trust the scriptures, why they should be able to understand that Jesus is being alive is not a matter of just a blind faith. It's a matter of a strong intellectual understanding and a strong spiritual understanding. It's like it's hard to imagine that there can be both ways, but it really can be. So my whole time spent in college was spent thinking about how do I help people understand who Jesus is as an educated person. So I was so motivated to get on with my life that I actually shortened my college experience down to 3 years by just cramming all my classes in as fast as I could and graduating in time to work for a couple of years for a local engineering company. Even though I got a philosophy degree, right? That's what I ended up with, a philosophy degree, and I'm working for an engineering company. Like, that makes sense. So, but it was really to pay off school debts for a couple of years and then go on to join the full-time staff of Campus Crusade for Christ and go off to a major university and learn how to talk about my faith with students there.
1: So what major university are we talking about? And if you can take us from there onto the road that the Lord put you on to MIT.
2: Sure. And you mean MIT twice over, though. So the first time...
1: Oh, okay. Tell us about that.
2: The first time I'm 23 and newly married, and my wife and I want to go into ministry with Campus Crusade, so they send us to the University of Pennsylvania in Philadelphia, which was interesting because if I was going to go to graduate school and get a philosophy PhD, the last catalog I kept was for Penn, of all places. So instead of being sent to get a graduate degree there, my graduate studies would be in terms of, well, how do you talk to Ivy League kids about their faith? You know? And I ended up actually doing a lot with athletes at Penn. It seemed like I was learning that if you really want to address a group of people that have relationships already with each other, then the best way is to find them in a group that they're already in. So I started an Athletes in Action Bible study, and men and women came, and it was just a great learning experience about how to be in professional ministry. Well, it just means you spend a lot of time walking and talking and sitting and praying and teaching. You do a lot of that. And then the ministry wanted to move me into a leadership position and have a team of staff that I led as opposed to being a member of a staff team. And that was to send me to MIT. So from about 90 to 96, I was working with students at MIT and getting to know the MIT culture, which is in some ways similar to Penn, because it's just as intense of an academic experience, and only like the top students in the country can get into MIT, just like at Penn. And I found that MIT students are just as easy to get to know and thoughtful about their spiritual life if they have one, or thoughtful about not having one. And it was a good experience. But I wanted to be challenged a little bit more in the side of life that I really saw was fruitful, which was ministry to athletes. So at the time, the University of Massachusetts in Amherst had grown into a national program. So
1: MIT does have a football team, right? Some might not know that.
2: Yeah, they have a Division III football team, which is like one step up from high school. So, they had a good team and had players on my team. Even had an All-American Division III player in a Bible study with me at a fraternity. So, if you're at MIT and you want to talk to men about their faith, half of the men are going to live in fraternity. So you get to know the fraternity lifestyle, just like it was at Penn. So you're right, Danny. Yeah, they have a football team.
1: Now we're at UMass Amherst.
2: Right. Now we're there from 96 to essentially 08. I'm working with athletes there, and in fact, I'm the chaplain of the football team, and the chaplain has access to the players like nobody's business. Like I get to see them, and they respect me because I have the coach's approval. So it's a bonus, you know. The coaches provide you the access if they like you, and I had almost every coach like me, even some female coaches who didn't really like men being around their women. I was still allowed to, have access to them too. Only to just talk about about the Lord. So, I remember in the midst of all this, after winning a national championship, the football team was even more prominent on campus. So they won the 1AA championship in 1998. So I'm enjoying this sort of exposure to what it's like to be sort of with the celebrities under my nose. And I'm talking to coaches. I'm always talking to coaches because when you talk to coaches, they learn to like you and they want to give you access to their players. So I'm turning 39. I'm trying to imagine that that's so long ago now. And I'm thinking, like, I'm not going to live forever. I'm going to be a grandpa one day. Should I be thinking about how I can reach the actual leaders of the university, like from the president on down all the way through the faculty? Because now I'm older than half the coaches now. So I'm still enjoying having student ministry, but I thought, well, I'm going to try having a ministry to faculty at the same time. So I tried this for a couple of years, and I remember that when I would gather athletes for a weekly meeting, I'd bring them brownies and milk, and they loved it. They thought that was the best thing, and they could get other people to show up to our meeting just because there were brownies and milk. And so I thought, well, okay, pizza and Coke is what I'll do to draw faculty. And it really wasn't really working. You know, like I could see some faculty who were believers come to this sort of gathering, but it wasn't going to go any further than that. But I found out about how I didn't even know anything about how certain foundations want to give away large amounts of money if you'll do certain things with them. And there are Christian foundations that will allow you to do that. So I ended up asking a certain Christian foundation whether or not they would help me get a bigger thing together so that I could invite a whole bunch of faculty and feed them full dinner and have somebody come speak to them. And then we have discussions around the dinner table. And that would be not a Bible study. It wouldn't be that like that at all. It would, you know, instead just put faculty together over dinner and mix up the Christians with the non-Christians and with people I don't even know really where they're coming from. Just mix them up, give them a chance to talk, and see what happens. Do they like it? Does anything happen? Is it productive? Is it meaningful? Does anybody care? You know, will anybody come if I invite them? So this very kind foundation was willing to just give me some money to start out with, and it worked out the first 3-4 times I did it, and then I ran out of money.
1: Let's take a pause right there, because ran out of money, and things are starting to ramp up, and then you run out of resources. So what will the Lord do with Dave Tom at UMass Amherst?
2: Right.
1: And how does this lead to the Cambridge Roundtable? So when we come back, we'll hear more from Dave as he shares with us about how the Lord provided and how he learned new things about this new idea that the Lord was birthing in his heart. Dear friend, is there an idea that the Lord is birthing in your heart? Have you started something out? Do you see potential? And all of a sudden, have you run out of resources? Well, when we come back, you'll hear more from Dave Tom of the Cambridge Roundtable. I think you'll be encouraged by what God does and what God is doing today. Stay with us, cambridgeroundtable.org. We'll be right back.

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1: 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Well, Dave, take us back, or take us forward, I should say, on how the Lord provided for what was seemingly running out with the faculty resources.
2: Sure. Right. So I had a little bit of foundation money and I got a few initial programs under my belt. And I realized that I'm at the University of Massachusetts where it's part of the five colleges and is just a beautiful place to be in Western Massachusetts with five universities all real close to you. In fact, 41% of the people that lived in the town of Amherst had advanced degrees. Imagine that. And I don't. I have a bachelor's from the University of Buffalo, so I'm trying to figure out how to have a continued ministry to faculty. And I'm thinking like, well, I'm going to be leaving my sports ministry. I want to invest in this. I started my own organization, the Leadership Connection, at West Campus Crusade on friendly terms. And I said I just need more freedom to be able to do this and grow this thing. There was the semester of spring of 2004. I had no money. So I decided I'd take a break and audit some classes at Gordon Conwell Theological Seminary. So I was sitting there studying one day and in walks a pastor who knows me. And I think, oh no, I've been found out. I'm sitting here doing nothing but studying. You know, I'm supposed to be doing out there having a ministry to faculty or students at least. And he says, what's up? And I said, well, you know, I ran out of money for the moment and started trying to figure out my way next move. And he goes, I know a guy. He's with a different foundation. You should talk to him. I talked to the guy and he said, Dave, I had a whole bunch of money and I only got a little bit left, but you can have all the rest. You can have this $5,000. Do with it what you will. So I invite, I have this master plan. So I invite this professor from Harvard to come give a talk, to do a roundtable in Amherst. And I figure he'll like what I'm doing. And then I'll ask him to be the chairperson for a Harvard roundtable where we can invite Harvard and MIT professors. And that will get other people's notice. So foundations that want to support this kind of a ministry will say, well, now that you're at Harvard and MIT, we need to take a look at what you're doing. So Owen Gingrich, an astronomer, gives a talk and does a great job helping people to think about cosmology and faith. And I give the speaker the last 2 minutes to have the final word at every roundtable, which is a three-hour event. 3 hours of a short talk, but most of the time devoted to sitting at your dinner table, discussing things with the people that are around you. And then a last half hour, like Q&A. So we have the Q&A.
1: And Dave, these are all faculty members, right?
2: Yeah, these are all faculty. Maybe a few chaplains or clergy mixed in, a few donors mixed in, but largely 75% faculty at least. Owen is not a drinker, so he raises his water glass and he just says 7 words. I wish we had these at Harvard. So he basically walked into my plan, and we walked back to the hotel. I tell him, Owen, I had this plan that you would speak at UMass and you'd like it so much that you'd want it at Harvard too. And he goes, yeah, that'd be great. I said, well, I think we can do that. And he said, how are you going to do that? I said, don't worry. I'll take care of the money. I'll take care of the planning. Having your name on the invitations that I send out by email will help people trust the program because you're a trustworthy guy. You're well-loved at Harvard. And if you like what I did here, I can do it at Harvard. He goes, let's try it. So he gives me a list of people he wants to make sure are invited, and I invite the rest. And our first featured speaker is a fellow that is both an Anglican priest in England and a professor of physics. And he won something called the Templeton Prize, which is given to people that succeed in both faith and religion and making a difference. And so John Polkinghorne was our first guest speaker at Harvard. And so my $5,000 from this other fellow was paid for what happened in Amherst. But then another friendly foundation gave me a ton of money even before Polkinghorne spoke. And then after he spoke, said, Dave, whatever you need, just ask us. We'll do whatever we can to help you. And from there on, I had several years in a row of just doing these roundtables at Harvard and MIT. And Danny, what changed in my perspective was at first when I had roundtables, I wanted the sheer facts of faith and science to really just blow people away and help them to realize that they needed to have a relationship with Jesus. And that was, you know, the strongest, most reasonable, intellectual, and spiritual thing they could do. And I still think that, but I realize now that it was more the relationship building that went around the table that was going to be even more important than the intellectual firepower. Something about how when we relate to each other as human beings, it gets past the professional veneer. It gets past all the degrees, and it gets past all the, you know, smart answers we have to tough questions, and it gets to our heart. And that kind of thing, God needed to teach me. So I needed to know that it's the getting to know people that really makes a difference. And when I would meet with professors for coffee or for breakfast afterwards, even though I had all these kinds of, like, smarty pants answers ready for, you know, they're questioning who Jesus was or whether the scriptures are reliable. Oftentimes the discussion came back to, are you saying you really think you know God on a personal basis? And I'd say, yeah, I mean, I really feel like he talks to me and that he helps me understand things and gives me love for people that are really hard to love. And they were just astonished that anybody really actually was truly devout, because they might run into other people who are clergy or professors of religion, and there's nothing devout about them. And so they kind of grown up in this environment where everybody's always intellectually driven and nobody's really spiritually driven. And then they meet me, and I'm like, no, I really believe in who Jesus is, and I actually know that he really is risen from the dead. I mean, the fact that he is risen is the most important thing you'll ever know about who Jesus is. And they go like, really? So I realized how that ability to talk to people was thanks to giving us time to be together around a dinner table and just be people with each other. So I talked to this another foundation. Again, now this is my fourth foundation I've been working with. And I said to them, if you can fund me, I think we could start these at other places. And they did. So we started them at Brown and at Yale and at Dartmouth. And we kept things going in Amherst and in Cambridge. So now there are five places that other people like me, just people who are already working with in ministry at various universities, picked up on this idea. And I taught them how I do it, why we do it, the way we do it. And I could see their hearts were in it, and they were smart enough to handle their audiences. So that got off the ground, and then we added Columbia University in New York City. And frankly, some of these people, they say this is the best thing that they've ever done in terms of their own personal ministry, is to host these dinners. And And Danny, it's like bringing together science and religion is like bringing together oil and water. There's almost like nothing they have to do with each other. And you have to work hard at trying to think about it. And while you're working hard trying to think about it, you're actually thinking about religion maybe for the first time in your professional life. Because all you've had to do is really worry about your own, you know, department at the university. And there's very few people that actually, you know, study and conduct any kind of classroom work on religion. So here I'm the force that's making them think differently, because we just bring it up and they love coming. The reason why they love coming is because they never had a forum in their professional life where they could meet other people in other disciplines at other universities nearby and talk about essentially life and death, meaning and purpose questions. So that's why it's not all about smarty pants answers. It's sometimes about, well, where's your heart at?
1: Dave, you talked about the spiritual and just the intellectual. You're listening to Dave Tom. Dave Tom is the president of the Cambridge Roundtable for Science and Religion. He's also the president of the Leadership Connection and the faculty chaplain at MIT. When we come back in our final segment, we'll talk with Dave about some things that he's faced, where he's faced some challenges recently. I know a lot of us are experiencing tough times with the pandemic, with life in general, sometimes in relationships, sometimes with physical health, sometimes it's financial, sometimes it's a combination of a number of things. Sometimes it's a dark depression that you might be going through. But God has Dave at MIT and at Harvard, and many faculty members are being touched. He'll share more heart to heart with us when we come back. Stay with us.

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1: 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Dave, where might such discussions, I mean, let's talk and dream a little bit. 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
2: That a Christian point of view is a intellectually sound point of view, then as they teach their own students, as they write books, as they do research, they could be giving Christianity, I almost hate using the word because there's so much to Christianity that is just Christianity. You know, the Christians who love Christ are the ones that are going to really make a difference. So the Christians who love Christ, maybe getting a little bit more respect from their professors, maybe that even leads them to respect the professor more, you know, and maybe what they want to go on to being a faculty member somewhere. So I like what you asked me, how does the world change thanks to roundtables? And I think of it on this level of respect going on in the intellectual world for who Jesus is and the church and scriptures. Those are like the three things I hammer at whenever I want to talk to people about the Lord, is because all three, God has definitely made a mark in the lives of individuals. You can always access his word. And the church collected is like unstoppable. The reason why we're here, we make mistakes, but we do have an impact. So you have to kind of reckon with us. You know, either you're going to dismiss us or you're going to have to realize that the church is a really meaningful institution in the world and helps people and changes lives. So if another aspect of the roundtable is meaningful, it's just so much more meaningful to me as an adult, is that when we sit and talk with each other and we share from our hearts and our minds and we really let down our guard, we're doing what it is that God does with us. He wants to talk to us the same way. He wants us to bring all our intellectual firepower to that relationship that we have with him. He wants us to ask questions. He wants us to not settle for somebody else's answers. He wants us to investigate the word right down to the nitty gritty and not stop and not give up and not just let somebody else's answers be enough for us. And he wants to go beyond our minds, just 12 inches lower, and say, well, how is this affecting your heart? You know, how does this make you think harder about loving your neighbor? Think harder about loving your wife. Think harder about how you're going to address the deficits you have in your life. Don't go through life as an automaton. Just don't go through just singing songs, you know. Care about what you're doing and think hard about it. So I'd love for other ministries to adopt the sense that we have, that you've got to be able to care about what's intellectually sound, but also care enough to listen to each other and care enough to be thoughtful about each other's backgrounds, whatever they're into. If you're a businessman, you're caring about another man's business, you know, helping him succeed. Where is he at personally? So it's a model for ministry. I realize it's not necessarily copyable in every way, but it's how we should be with each other. And you know, the reason why we should be that way with each other is because that's how God is with us.
3: Yes. Yes, Dave. A model indeed. A model that can be adapted. But you're doing it as God has given it to you. And I could see the fruit not only being born, but growing and growing. Dave, someone today might be facing a really rough time. And I wonder if you've had your own challenging moments in your life, if you can relate maybe one of those with a dear listener and maybe say a prayer for that dear one before we close our show today.

0: Dave, would you be willing to do that?
1: Sure. How long do I have, Danny? I don't want to stretch the time too far.
0: We've got a couple minutes, Dave.
1: Couple minutes. All right. Well, you know, without being, I don't want I can't relate. I can't relate because I feel like there have been times in my life where, because I didn't know where the next dollar was coming from, or I didn't know what God had in store. Like it was wide open, and I'd rather know what God has in store. I'd rather not be left in the dark about, like, how's this going to work? What's going to happen next? There have been times in my life where that was true, and I could just go to bed asking God to just say, oh, just get me through another day, just get me through another day, or show me something that will help me understand things. And God does provide. Jesus does speak to us as individuals. We're different from everybody else, and so he has to talk to us a little different way, that nobody's experience is going to be the same. But I really felt like at a couple times, God had shown me in the transitions that I made that he was with me and that he would never leave me, and he would always make it possible for me to be without fear. Only fear him, but fear nothing else. And God spoke to me. So let me just pray for our listeners. Lord, help those among us who truly seek your will, truly seek your heart, truly seek your mind about their situation, to be guided slowly, carefully, gently, lovingly, as if you were holding them in the cup of your hand, and that they would be able to be gracious to other people and not angry because they're frustrated, and because they feel hurt, because they feel almost abandoned. Help them to know that you're with them, and that's more important than anybody else being with them. And help them to just simply give parts of their life to you until they give you their whole life. They give you their whole life so that you can do whatever it is that you need to do and take them wherever it is they need to go. And I trust you, Lord, that you are able to do this because you are who you are. You're capable of doing anything, and you need to do certain things in people's lives that are almost like a miracle. So, God, I pray that you bring miracles to Danny's listener. Amen.
0: Amen. Amen. Dave, thank you for your ministry, and thank you for being with us today.
1: You're welcome, Danny. I'm really glad to spend time with you, and I hope to see you in Boston, where we both live.
0: That's right.
1: When we're able to do this past the virus.
0: I do, too. 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Dear friend, God's timing is perfect, and there's no better time than right now to share the love of Jesus with someone near you. 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John 3:8. 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Thank you to Dave Thom, CambridgeRoundtable.org. 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
9: Samuel mourned for Saul. Mourned for Saul, but also the damage that he had done to the nation. And yet, Saul was indifferent. What a big difference in leadership. He didn't care about the people. He didn't care about the glory of God. He cared about himself and his position and what he looked like. You see, but a leader doesn't necessarily think about what they look like, but does God get the glory? Are the people benefited?

Aloha kākou e komo mai. Welcome to As We Gather, the Bible teaching ministry of Calvary Chapel Honolulu with Pastor Bill Stonebreaker. Today, Pastor Bill continues in Samuel, looking at 1 Samuel chapter 15.

0: Saul loves to be praised. He loves the celebration of people. He loves that first seat. He loves to be admired. He writes and reads his own press clippings, you know, and then what great things he has done, showing them to others. We've got to be careful if we're leading anyone or if we're in a leadership position, whatever it might be, and then we seek the spotlight. We want to be known, but we seek maybe to have buildings named after us or streets named after us, or we glory in the name. You know, I was kind of as a joke, I was going to do this. And in McCall, when I go visit the family over there, there is a street there called Stonebreaker Street. I thought I took a picture of it, and so I was going to put it on, have Herb put it up when I talked about not having any streets named after you, and then you could see that street. It was just a joke. I looked online, and I noticed there's a whole bunch of streets and roads named Stonebreaker and stuff. So I guess they are naming it. I didn't name it. But, you know, you don't want to do that. The Bible tells us their inner thought, this is the prideful person, their inner thought is that their houses are forever and their dwelling places are to all generations, and they have called their lands after their own names. Bishop Estate, and you know, you name it. You go down the line in the land holdings of three major landowners here in Hawaii. But God says, don't do that. You know, don't look at your own, you know, accomplishments and build monuments to that. You see, Saul, notice what he's saying. He's using spiritual jargon to deflect. Oh, I've done it. Yeah. Oh, but they brought it to sacrifice. Oh, you know, and he's making excuses for that. Spiritual jargon. You see, it's not how we talk. It's how we walk. I think most of us know the Bible well enough to where we could talk. We could talk up a big, you know, big reputation for ourselves. But it's not the talk, it's the walk. How are we walking with the Lord? That's what counts. Saul's monument, not to his accomplishments that he beat the enemy, but really it's a monument from God's perspective of his disobedience. You see, spiritual words, like Saul's, they often cover up secret sins. Hey, be careful. Those that have the spiritual jargon, you know, and they come on you with that spiritual jargon. You just wonder, is it covering up something? I'm not really a suspicious person. I want to hope all things, believe all things, endure all things. But I've been a pastor in the church long enough to realize and kind of spot those things. And it's like we used to say in the Jesus movement, back in the hippie days, I didn't get the big W. In other words, when somebody is kind of strange, I didn't get the big witness. I didn't witness to their spirit. You know, I got a red flag kind of thing with them. And so it's, you know, we just, you know, sometimes those that are just, they quietly live in the shadow of the Lord in faith. And there's not a lot of fanfare. There's not a lot of talk. You know, they're not like the braggart. But those are the ones that are very believable. You know, they just serve the Lord, love the Lord. They have faith. Saul plays that blame game. And he calls God your God. Did you catch that? Your God. Your God. It's like God at a distance. He doesn't own God for himself. It's been about 25 years that he has been the king at this point, just about, you know, as you can judge that. Because as David is going to be anointed, from that point on, Saul tries to kill David. And that is a time frame of at least probably 12 to 15 years. So we're about 25 years into Saul's ministry. And so notice your God, at this point, you still have a second end relationship with God. He's not intimate. He's not your personal God. It's really a sad statement of religious people. There's no intimacy. There's no personal relationship with God. Oh, they're religious, but you want to get to the heart of it. Do you know the Lord personally? You see, 20 years later, now it's all coming out. Well, we go on, verse 20, we'll go down to verse 23. Then Saul said to Samuel, I did obey. Notice what he's saying. I did obey the voice of the Lord and went on the mission on which the Lord sent me. And I have brought back Agag, the king of Amalek, and have utterly destroyed the Amalekites. But the people took of the spoil, sheep and oxen, and the choices of the things devoted to destruction, to sacrifice to the Lord, your God, at Gilgal. And Samuel said, has the Lord as much delight in burnt offerings and sacrifices as in obeying the voice of the Lord? Behold, to obey is better than sacrifice, and to heed than the fat of rams. For rebellion is as the sin of divination, and insubordination is as iniquity and idolatry. Because you have rejected the word of the Lord, he, the Lord, has also rejected you from being king. You see, it's not what we give God. It's not that. I think sometimes people live in a way of legalism where the sacrifices, they think they deserve something because they've sacrificed to God. The servants, to serve the Lord here at Calvary Chapel, it's only if you're a servant of the Lord. You're not doing it to get something back from God. Well, look at, I'm going to get my stars, you know, on my name, you know, before I get to heaven because I've done this. No, you're serving selflessly, you know, without ego. You're serving for the benefit of the glory of God, number one, and to minister to the people. You see, but Saul's not doing that. He's not doing that at all. He's making excuses for what he's doing. The sad thing that we find here is he's been given that chance. He's been given that chance to serve again, but he just simply plays the blame game. He's just blaming others. He doesn't really come around to what he's done and his sin. No sense of conviction here. The hearing ear and the seeing eye, the Lord has made both of them. But Saul neither hears nor sees what the Lord's doing, but he has a callous insensitivity to the Lord. God has given us the Holy Spirit. We should be those that can hear and sense the presence of the Lord and where he's leading us, especially in the Word of God, as he deals in the Word of God, especially as you maybe see a need in the body of Christ. You jump in there and as God puts it on your heart, you don't do that out of, you know, a works kind of righteousness, but it's got moves on your heart. Sometimes it takes a little bit. You know, you feel a sense of it, but you don't do it. But then when you do it, you feel like, wow, I'm relieved. You know, God was speaking to me and I responded to that. But what does Saul do? He makes excuses for his sin. Those that are good at excuses, they're not good for much else. And especially as they're using God in their excuse. That's even worse. Justifying bad behavior. You know, I've heard when I've seen people get into really, you know, bad things or bad situations, bad relationships, and I've heard people, they want to justify themselves by saying, God told me. Really? I've never heard God speak audibly. I've never heard that. You see, I look at a person and the fruit of that person's life that they said, God told me. And I go, but look at the mess that's made. You're saying God told you. Are you sure you didn't make that mess and God didn't tell you? How do you know Satan didn't tell you? You see, often we use God as an excuse for bad behavior. Or, you know, God is not going to lead us down a blind alley. He's not going to lead us into sin. You see, if we're not led by God, we're really unfit to lead others. And I think that's a real caution of putting people in ministry. If they can't be led of God, that's why people that come, we say, well, just start serving here. They want to jump in right away. I don't know you. They want to jump in right away. Well, just let's see how faithful you are. Can you just be part of the body of Christ and be faithful there? If you can, then great. You see, the pastors on staff, I'm the one that approached them and said, I'm seeing you serve. What do you think about being the pastor of this area, being the pastor of that area? You know, and then other things, people serve, and some of our staff, they go, hey, let's grab this person because they're real servants. You see, it's really a matter of servanthood and being faithful in the little things. And then God gives us charge over much. So he's not really faithful at this point. And you see the consequences of that. Verse 24, going down to verse 29. Then Saul said to Samuel, I have sinned. I have indeed transgressed the command of the Lord and your words, because I feared the people and listened to their voice. Again, another excuse, blaming now the people, blaming God, blaming the people, blaming Samuel. Now, therefore, please pardon my sin and return with me that I may worship the Lord. I would never put a person in ministry that would say this after everything they did. No, prove yourself. Let's see the fruit of that repentance. This isn't, he's just out of office here. He's just now being chastised by the Lord, but it's not a true repentance. You see that, I'm sure. Verse 26. But Samuel said to Saul, I will not return with you, for you have rejected the word of the Lord. The Lord has rejected you from being king over Israel. And as Samuel turned to go, Saul seized the edge of his robe and it tore. So Samuel said to him, the Lord has torn the kingdom of Israel from you today and has given it to your neighbor who is better than you. And also the glory of Israel will not lie or change his mind, for he is not a man that he should change his mind. So true repentance, that's not what we see here. He realizes he's losing everything. Oh, and so now he's saying, oh, forgive me, I'm repenting. The Bible tells us what true repentance is and what worldly repentance is, what it looks like. 2 Corinthians 7:10 says, for the sorrow that is according to the will of God produces repentance without regret. In other words, you've turned from that sin or that path you were on, and you've turned to the Lord, and no matter what he does, you're going to abide by it. You see, that's without regret, and it leads to salvation. For God has saved you from that dark path or that path of destruction. And Saul was on that path. But he says, the sorrow of the world produces death. And we know, because we read the rest of the story, that path that Saul was on was a worldly kind of repentance. He just wanted to get out of a bad situation. So he was trying to say and mouth the right words that he thought Samuel would, you know, believe, but Samuel doesn't. Repentance is an about face. It's not just a word, but it's a turning around. It's going in the opposite direction of a life that is going, you know, the way that we want it to go. Now we want to go the way that God wants us to go. And notice what happens when Samuel starts to leave. He grabs his robe and the robe tears. What an incredible metaphor, an illustration of God tearing the kingdom away from him. And that's what Samuel tells him. Now, it's interesting. He remains as king, but he's just a figurehead. He's just kind of a nothing. And really, it's a discipline of the Lord till they wake up and go, this is not a good leader. He's leading us in really bad places. I mean, whenever you see a people in a country being led the wrong way, and so much chaos and confusion and strife and division, and everything goes wrong and it's not right, you know, that's when you know they're not being led of the Lord. They might say a lot of words, but for Saul, his kingdom has been torn away. And that last part of this verse is interesting, where in verse 29, also the glory of Israel will not lie or change. And I read a passage in Numbers that basically said the same thing, that God does not lie or he doesn't change his mind. He's not like man. But that term, that glory of Israel, is splendor. The splendor of Israel. And you see, that's what the king was for, the splendor of Israel. It wasn't for Saul, it was for Israel. But he's not that. And God's jealous. God's a jealous God. He's jealous for his name. He's jealous for his people. He's jealous for what he creates. You see, only here we see that title for God. The glory of Israel, the splendor of Israel. You see, because God is the God of Israel. And Israel was to be like a bright light, a bright, bright light, a city that would just shine, where travelers would want to come and find healing and find fellowship and find forgiveness. But that city failed. And the king failed. And basically, Jesus, when he was in Israel, he cursed the fig tree and it withered. Fig tree was a type of Israel, and it withered, no longer the glory, no longer that splendor, no longer that light. But now the church is that light. The church is God's splendor. Jesus said, "You are the light of the world. A city set on a hill cannot be hidden." So we're that light to draw people that need a refuge. They need forgiveness. They need to know the Lord. Well, we end off here, verse 30 to 35. Then he said, "I have sinned, but please honor me now before the elders of my people and before Israel, and go back with me that I may worship the Lord your God." Again, it's all about him. I've got a following. I got a position. I want to keep that. Verse 31. So Samuel went back, followed Saul, and Saul worshiped the Lord. Verse 32, then Samuel said, "Bring me Agag, the king of the Amalekites." And Agag came to him cheerfully. And Agag said, "Surely the bitterness of death is past." He thought he had escaped death. Oh no. But Samuel said, "As your sword has made women childless, so shall your mother be childless among women." And Samuel hewed Agag to pieces before the Lord at Gilgal. Now that's quite a leader. That's quite a prophet, you know, quite a judge. He just totally wipes him out. Then verse 34, then Samuel went to Ramah, but Saul went up to his house in Gibeah of Saul. And Samuel did not see Saul again until the day of his death. For Samuel grieved over Saul, and the Lord regretted that he had made Saul king over Israel. Saul's motive at this point, it seems like, you know, you can say the words, you can mouth the words, repent and I'm sorry and I'm worshiping and all that. But he wanted to stay in power. He wanted to ensure his following of the people. He wanted to keep Samuel, God's man, close to him to make a good presentation to the people. He wants all God's benefits without having to obey God. You see, a lot of people, they want all that God has to offer, but they really just don't want to follow God completely in their life. You won't have the benefits of God. Oh, he may bless you because he loves you, but that abundant life, life more abundant, well, that comes with that calling and that obedience. And Agag, he didn't think he was going to taste death, but he's a man that walked in sin. The wages of sin is death. Samuel put him to death. One of the things, that last verse is Samuel mourned for Saul. Mourned for Saul, but also the damage that he had done to the nation. And yet Saul was indifferent. What a big difference in leadership. He didn't care about the people. He didn't care about the glory of God. He cared about himself and his position and what he looked like. You see, but a leader doesn't necessarily think about what they look like, but does God get the glory? Are the people benefited? You see, what a great story that we have, especially for leadership. It's probably good for a pastor's conference to deal with things like this. And it's always good for our staff, because I go through this and share that with our staff. But what a great illustration of how we should walk and how we should not walk as the children of God, and being that light to the nation. Israel passed off the scene. God's not done with them. Oh, he's going to revive them again. But now the church, we as God's instruments to reach a dying world. And he wants to use you, wants to use me.
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15: 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Whether you're stuck in traffic on the H1, washing the dishes, or picking up the cakey from practice, we are so happy you're joining us for today's message. 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But enough about us. Let's jump into part one of today's message.
16: It's a very important message I'm preaching today. I think it's one of the most study intensive and spiritually prepared messages that I'll preach in a long time. I'm preaching this all the time. I don't preach this all the time. I told you I was going to teach you on spiritual warfare, right? I'm going to tell you last week when we teach on spiritual warfare. So it's interesting because this message is so important for me to deliver to us, because sometimes you're operating under a system that you don't realize you were operating under. And then God wants you to, not reboot your computer. He wants you to turn it off, because then when you turn it back on, you're rebooting with the right stuff. I want to expose what that system might be in our life. It could be, you could be affected by it. You could be part of it. But when we bring that awareness, God begins to break down walls. And because God is all about his people walking in freedom. Can I get an amen? Like always, walking in freedom, walking in victory. That God wants us, he wants us to walk in freedom. He wants us to walk in victory. And so he doesn't want us to be victims. He wants us to be victors, because this spirit will tell you that you are a victim. But God wants you to know that you are more than a conqueror in Christ Jesus. Somebody say amen. So I want you to bow your heads and pray with me, please. Father, we just come before you in the name of Jesus. We want to thank you, everybody that's online and our family throughout the world and in Hawaii. Thank you for people in this space, and I believe Mili Lani is watching at this moment too. So Father, we thank you. Lord, may the words of my mouth and the meditations of my heart be acceptable in your sight, O Lord. Lord, would you help me to preach? Would you help me to see what I never saw before? Would you help me to hear your voice beyond my own voice? And Father, we silence the enemy now in the name of Jesus. We remove distractions. I pray that you unplug our ears. I pray that you take the scales off of our eyes. And Father, I pray that we would have the most amazing time in church today. We ask this in Jesus' name. And everybody said, amen. Amen. Hallelujah. Great. Before you have a seat, give somebody a high five, elbow, fist bump, chicken wing, hug, something to somebody around you. And we are going to be in the Word today. How many of you know that we are in a spiritual battle? Can I get a show of hands? But a show of hands, we are in a spiritual battle. Okay. How many of you know that before you came to Jesus, you were already in the battle? Come on, let me see your hands. Right? Because here's why. Because the devil knew that if he can stop you from giving your life to Jesus, if he could stop you from coming to the house of God, if he can stop you from the destiny that he has for you, if he can stop that, then he can stop things from happening in your life and a generation after you. That's why there was already this resistance before you even came to Jesus. And now that when you come to Jesus, and you haven't come to Jesus yet, you should come to Jesus at the end of this service. Give your life to Jesus, because he died on the cross for you. And when you realize that death has no victory, it has no sting, you realize that the spiritual battle, what are you fighting? What are you fighting? We got to tell you what you're fighting. Because otherwise, you're just shadow boxing. You're just like in the mirror looking good. And then, fuck, you get cracked, right? Because you don't even know who your enemy is. I want to expose who the enemy is. Now, ultimately, we all know that it is the devil, Satan, our adversary. We know that. And then we know that his name was Lucifer, and he was once in heaven, and he was a worship leader in heaven. And then he took, out of rebellion toward God, God kicked him out of heaven, and he took one third of those angels, created a rebellion, created a rebellion, and took one third of the angels. Two thirds of the angels are fighting on our behalf. One third over those angels are called demons. They're the fallen angels, and they're fighting against us. And that's why we feel so worn out at times. That's why we're wondering, I can't get over the hump. Why am I always stuck? This could be one of the reasons why, and I want to share that with you. The Bible tells us, and the worship team is going to play just for a little bit longer, because I feel more anointed the longer that they stay. And how many of you know I can do nothing without the anointing, right? So it says this: for though we live in the world, we do not wage war as the world does. 2 Corinthians chapter 10. We live in the world, but we don't fight the way that the world does. How does the world fight? The world fights, okay, of course, with warfare, with balloons flying over Montana, Northwest, shoot that thing down. Shoot it down. Sorry. Let the debris fall where it may. Shoot it down. All right, never mind. Moving right along. Some of you are like, what balloon is he talking about? Never mind. Too late. Here it is. Well, how does the world fight? The world fights with attacks, antagonism, canceling, ghosting. That's how the world fights. The weapons we fight with are not the weapons of the world. On the contrary, they have divine power. Divine power to demolish strongholds. What's a stronghold? A stronghold is when you just allow a little crack for the enemy to get in. A little bit of sin, or turns into big sin, or a little bit of offense turns into a stronghold. These strongholds have to be uprooted, and those are demonic strongholds. They stay in your life, and you have to uproot them. Then he says this, so we demolish arguments and every pretension that sets itself up against the knowledge of God. Want to pause right there? It's a sermon right here. Here, check this out. We demolish every pretension and everything that sets itself up against the knowledge of God. Remember about 4 months ago, I did the message on the isms and the schisms, right? I talked about the Three Stooges. I talked about Karl Marx, right? Sigmund Freud, right? Friedrich Nietzsche. Nietzsche quoted a lot of good stuff, but the guy was a nihilist, and he said God is dead. You don't want to follow Nietzsche's quotes. Those three guys brought in Marxism, socialism, okay, all of that. That's the argument, the philosophy that was brought into our university system years ago and have been brought down to us. And then we take captive every thought and make it obedient to Christ. So right now, the most important thing that's happening in your anatomy is what's between your 2 ears. The 6 inches between your 2 ears is the most important part of your anatomy. Because when you think about what you think about, you become what you dwell on, you end up doing. So when I look at this and take thought every captive, make it obedient to Christ. So when I'm stressed out, when I am frustrated, I take that thought and I make it obedient to Christ. I give it to Jesus. When you have worries, when you have sexual temptation, take that thought, make it obedient to Christ. Then he says, and we will be ready to punish every act of disobedience once your obedience is complete. Father, we thank you. We praise you in the name of Jesus. And everybody said, amen. Today's message is called Overcoming the Jezebel Spirit. Ooh, I just got chicken skin. I don't know about you. Some of you went, what's the Jezebel Spirit? I'm glad you asked. Thank you, worship team. The Jezebel Spirit. Who's Jezebel? Is a woman, can a man have a Jezebel spirit? Can a woman have a Jezebel spirit? Who's Jezebel? Remember, I used to joke around about Jezebel that you don't never want to name your daughter Jezebel. There's some names you don't want to name your kid, right? And one of them is Jezebel. You don't want to, even no matter how beautiful she is, it's not going to change. The word is cursed. The name is cursed. The Bible tells us in 1 Kings chapter 16 that we have a nation of Israel that is divided. Remember, the greatest king that Israel ever had, it was David, right? David was the shepherd boy, giant slayer, slingshot. That's David. David came from the fields, and then David, God elevates him to king, and it took a long time for that to happen because God was working something out in him. Just because he was anointed with oil doesn't mean all of a sudden he's going to lead a nation, right? And then when he leads and he gets older, he has all of these sons, and one of his sons is called Solomon. Solomon becomes the next king of Israel after David dies. And after Solomon, Solomon doesn't lead well, although he's the wisest man, the wealthiest man that ever lived on the planet. I even wrote a book on him called That Doesn't Just Happen. When you look at him, Solomon was amazing, but then Solomon, his heart was turned away from God. He gave his heart to foreign wives. His foreign wives began to take him down a rabbit hole of worshiping other gods. And then now, as a result of that judgment, God says God's upset, and he splits the nation of Israel in two. And to the north, they retain the name Israel. To the south, they take the name Judah. So you have two capitals. Now you're going to have two kings. And so the Bible tells us in 1 Kings chapter 16 that there was a king whose name was Ahab. And Ahab was the son of Omri. And he began to rule over Israel in the north in the 38th year of King Asa's reign in Judah to the south. So they're contemporaries. You have Asa, who is godly, and then you have Ahab, who is wicked, leading these two separate nations that are divided. Used to be one, now they're two. And then it says in verse 30, but Ahab, the son of Omri, did what was evil in the Lord's sight, more than any of the kings before him. And as though it were not enough, check this out, to follow the sinful examples of Jeroboam, he married, as if it wasn't enough, he marries Jezebel. Jezebel was the daughter of King Athbaal of the Sidonians, and he began to bow down in worship to Baal. Now, first Ahab built a temple and an altar to Baal in Samaria. And then he set up an Asherah pole, and he did more to provoke the anger of the Lord, the God of Israel, more than any other king of Israel that went before him. He begins to worship Baal. He begins to worship Ashtoreth. Baal and Ashtoreth worship is basically a fertility god, but also agriculture. So if you wanted rain, you would worship these gods. Although they stopped looking to Yahweh to bring their rain, they were looking to foreign gods to bring their rains. They were bringing substitutes in place of Yahweh, and Yahweh was upset. God was upset. So they were also prostitution cults. There was sexual perversion around Baal and Asherah. There was gender confusion. There was the sacrificing of children. They're all new to us today, but they're actually old tricks of the devil back in the day. So they are reappearing as spirits on earth. And so the same anointing that we need to demolish these, the same anointing of Elijah, is the same thing that God is pouring out his spirit. That's why God says, in the last days, I will pour out my spirit in the spirit of Elijah. So when you look at what God is doing in this place, the spirit of Jezebel is one that is powerful. As a matter of fact, in Revelation chapter 2, verse 20, in the New Testament, so if God says it in the old and he says it in the new, you know it's important. And especially in the book of Revelation, in the last days, nevertheless, I have this against you, he says about a particular church. You tolerate that woman Jezebel, who calls herself a prophet. By her teaching, she misleads my servants into sexual immorality and the eating of food of sacrificed idols. What did she do so wrong? If you don't know 1 Kings and 2 Kings, here it is. Not only was she a priestess that led people into Baal and Ashtoreth worship, not only did she do that, but also she took her husband's eyes away from the Lord. And then the most important thing that she did was she began to go after Elijah the prophet that called down fire from heaven. Remember that? Fire from heaven. And with one text message, freaks him out and says, far be it from me if by tomorrow, this day, that you are still alive. In other words, I'm about to kill you. You have 24 hours. This man of God who called down fire from heaven all of a sudden is running for his life. He is isolated. He is in a cave and he's having suicidal thoughts. Here's what Jezebel does. It's a spirit of fear, intimidation, manipulation, and control. Write that down. Fear, intimidation, manipulation, and control. That's what that spirit does. And that spirit is strong, and I believe it is so strong that it was the spirit that actually took place in heaven when Lucifer took the 1/3. When you look at this incredible study, though, but she is defeated. God defeats her. He raises up a man named Elijah to speak against her. But then Elijah doesn't complete the task because it's not his job. His job is to get anointed by Elijah anoints a man named Jehu. Jehu is the man that actually carries it out. It is Jehu who takes on the task of defeating Jezebel. And so when we look at this incredible story, let me give you some characteristics of a Jezebel spirit. So think about, okay, first of all, some of you might be affected by this. Some of you might be doing this and not realizing you're doing this. And so I want you to know that with the Spirit of the Lord is there is freedom. Come on, somebody say amen. And God didn't bring you to this place. He doesn't want you to live a life that is like, I'm born again, but I'm still having these tendencies. I'm still bringing trouble and drama and trauma to the areas of my life. When God wants you to walk in freedom and he wants you to bring freedom into every aspect and sphere of your life that you have. So I didn't realize I was being affected by it. I didn't know. And it's not like I walk around a church and go, that's a Jezebel. That is definitely a Jezebel. I see Jezebel all over that. Actually, it's just Jezebel. I don't look at that one and say, oh, that's so Jezzy. Oh my gosh, that's like Jezzy. Like, I'm not doing that. I'm not looking for a demon behind every bush. As a matter of fact, I have people who want to name stuff. They want to call it a spirit. And I told them, knock it off. Don't do that. Because the more you want to call it a spirit and you want to name the spirit, you're just enticing stuff. Don't do that. Just leave it alone. But this one is popular, so I'm going to bring this one up. Is that okay? So it's Jezebel. She's popular. And so we're going to defeat this. Number one, it's self-promotion. Look at what it says in Revelation 2:20. She calls herself a prophet. It's self-promotion. You got to watch out for motive. Whenever you see that, you see a motive. It brings them to religion, having a form of religion, but not its power. It's self-promoting. Another one is attacks the supernatural power of the church. It's supernatural power of the church. Just preach the word, pastor. Just preach the word. No. I'm preaching the word with power and the Holy Spirit, not just the word. No. We're going to lay hands on the sick. Power of the church. We're going to lay hands on the sick. We're going to pray for people to receive the gift of tongues. We're going to pray for people to be baptized in the Holy Spirit. That's the power ministry of the church. And Jesus said, greater things than these will you do in my name. He said, preach the word, but he also said, do as I do and greater things shall you do in Jesus' name. So the Jezebel spirit will want to shut that down in a church. Okay? It will want to. It will try. Third thing, it attacks identity. It will attack identity, who you are in Christ, how God intended you to be from the moment of birth, even the moment of conception. It steals from the next generation. What do I mean by that? Well, if you read in 1 Kings chapter 21, there's a story of Naboth, and Naboth had a vineyard, and Ahab, king, wanted that vineyard. And Ahab comes to him and says, I'll trade you your vineyard so I can build a personal vegetable patch just so I can eat fresh lettuce and kale and stuff like that. And he goes, no, far be it from me. This is from my ancestors. They gave this to me. This is my land. I'm not giving up my land. He says, I'll pay you for it. He says, you can't pay me anything for it. I'm not giving it away. My grandfather gave it to my father. My father gave it to me. I'm giving it to my son. And one day my grandchildren will have it. So I'm not giving it away. It's ancestral. And so he's sulking in the palace. And his wife goes, what's up, boo-boo? Why are you so sad? What's going on? What can I do? Oh, Naboth. What's wrong with that? Naboth, I wanted to buy his vineyard. He wouldn't let me have it. I told him I'd trade with him. I told him I'd double dare him. I'd upgrade him. He said no. So what'd you do? I just walked away. How bad do you want it? Babe, I want it bad. I'll get it for you. You just stay right here. So what does she do? She plants people at the city council to tell lies all about Naboth. That's what that Jezebel spirit will do. It will tell lies. It'll tear down reputations. It'll take some half-truths, make them full truths, and it'll end up tearing this man's life apart. And that's what he does. They end up killing Naboth and taking his land. It wants

So think about this for a moment. Ancestral, generational. The Jezebel spirit would steal from one generation. Look at the next one. It seeks to undermine and destroy God's order for relationships. The next one, it deals with bitterness and division everywhere it goes. And let me camp there for a little bit longer. Everywhere you see that division and bitterness, you're going to see that Jezebel spirit operating. So what is one of the characteristics of that is, let me just reveal just a little bit right now at this moment. Just a little bit. Don't want to show you my whole notes. You're going to find people who distort the truth. You're going to find confusion. You're going to find division, discord, a misunderstanding and misrepresenting of the facts, and you're going to find some undermining taking place. That's what begins to happen when that spirit is in operation. So when I look at this and I'm thinking about this to myself, how many times has this happened? What is the gateway for this thing to happen? Let me give you, here it is. Number one, it could be generational strongholds. Okay? So it's generational. So it could be passed on from one generation to the next. It's generational. So it's generational. And so, like, for example, it opens you up. So I'm thank God for my dad. My dad was a stopgap between the generation before mine. In other words, my grandparents on one side, I'm not going to name which one, although they're with the Lord, but I'm not going to say because I don't want to embarrass one side of the family. One of my grandparents' side, they were alcoholics and gamblers. They're alcoholics and gamblers. And they gamble big money. And yeah, my dad never drank. He might have a baby Miller. That's about it. You know the baby Miller? How many? Hey, laugh. You guys okay? It's all good. It was like a baby Miller. You know, a small Miller, baby Miller. Back in the 70s, my dad might have had a baby Miller, but that's about it. My dad wasn't a drinker. He stopped it at his generation rather than from it to passing. That spirit can enter generationally. Are you with me? Okay, let me give you another one. Another one is it can happen through the occult. Okay? That is like demonic practices, even though some of you might think that it's not. Let me tell you that it is. It's a gateway. In other words, the occult. The occult is powerful. For example, let me give you examples of the occult. Sorcery, fortune-telling, crystals, horoscopes. Horoscopes. Okay? I'm putting my finger in somebody's poi right now. I can tell. Horasawa. Let's go. Certain types of movies, certain kinds of music, they're gateways. And then let me go even further. Let's go with local culture in Hawaii. How about a Buddha statue? How about a Buddha head in your garden? I've seen people look at each other, oh my gosh, I better take that out. Let me tell you about the power of objects. Can I tell you about the power of objects? I never used to believe this. So you just need to know that we have the best intercessors in the state, prayer intercessors, that people go, can you bring your intercessors and train us? I said, yeah, can you pay them though? Okay, thank you. And they do. They finally pay them. Thank God. Because they deserve it. And they're all volunteers. And so they will go to churches to empower and equip people who have a burden to pray for their pastor and for their church. And so Pam and Nick Zunick run it. And so anyway, but years ago, Pam, we had some problems going on in our house, in our family, some serious problems. And one of them was, part of it was maybe a little bit of parenting and then a lot of disobedience from my oldest daughter. And then the rest was the devil. Can I get an amen? The rest was the devil. Becca's over here. She's in the second row. She saw it all. She heard it all. But she's fine, though. She's not traumatized. God is good. Come on, somebody. And then tell the truth and shame the devil. We all good. So then, but I remember back then, so I called Pam and a few intercessors to come to our house. I feel like I want to go this way. Can I go this way? I don't care about the cameras. Think about this, because I just want to make sure that you're listening. So watch this. I end up calling Pam and some intercessors to come to our house, and they go to my backyard, and they're seeing something. And I'm like, oh my gosh, I hope there's nothing. I don't have anything. I hope not. And they start looking. They said, we feel something going from this side of your fence over here all the way to this side, like the back of your bedroom, your master bedroom and your daughter's bedroom. I'm like, really? No way. They said, yeah, right about here. What is this, like laser? Like you got like Tom Cruise stuff going on over here? And they go, yeah, you know, there's something over here. And I look out my sliding glass door, and I get out, and I look. And you know what we see? We see this gift my mom gave me. She went to Mexico, to Cabo, and wanted to buy me a gift. And it's a sun face thing, you know, like this, a face on a sun.

0: You know that thing right there? That thing right there? I said, yeah, it's going this way, going this way. You got, you serious? Like, I'm not fooling around. So I take this thing down. I smash it. Sorry, Mom. Smash it with a hammer. Bounce it into pieces, and I smash it up. Okay, I need to get this thing out. If there's anything affecting my family, I need to get it out. And then so my, Courtney was in the back bedroom. That was her bedroom in the back. Or no, that was your bedroom in the back. And they go, we feel something here. Like, something's over here. And I'm like, are you serious? Oh my gosh, I got stuff all over my house. She goes, you got something over here. And I go in and I go, they go, you might want to grab it because we don't know. This is your property. This is your house. And I reach up and I pull a stuffed animal. It's a stuffed animal. The monkey one. You know what? With the symbols. And I'm like, oh, twist off the neck, the head, throw them. Some of you got a Ouija board you need to break today. Some of you need to burn it. I just want to warn you. It's going to make a noise. And some of these things are occultish and you don't even know it because you think it's cultural. Now, just because I said Cabo doesn't mean that I'm against Mexicans. I'm just saying it was in Cabo where she bought it. But let me tell you right now, I'm not going to even grab a lava rock from the Big Island. Leave it alone. Respect it. Okay, moving right along. So now, let me go a little bit further. How about this? I called out a Buddha statue. Do you know what a Kuan Yin is? Okay, never mind. Moving along. What about, this is cultural, and some of you are going to get upset. What about the mochi stacked with the tangerine on top? Oh, now I'm messing with you, some of you guys. You're like, wow, you're talking about my ancestor. I'm not. I'm just saying, is that a Buddha offering? Okay, all right. What about in your restaurant, the happy cat? What about the dragon dance when you open your new business? Bah, bah, bah, bah, bah, bah. I want to do the head one day. Last night I preached a sermon, and this family came up to me, older family, and he said, we got some house cleaning to do. I said, yeah, I think so, yeah. What about your dream catcher hanging from your rearview mirror? We searched the whole parking lot. Hey, who get dream catcher? Excuse me, sir, before you get in the car. Is that a dream catcher that you have right there? That's okay. Give it to me. We'll pray for you. The occult is no joke. And it often happens through just little things that I probably would never have heard too many people preach on that. To be honest with you, that is a gateway. Here's one of the biggest ones. I'm going to go number the next one is, let's call it unrepented sin. Ongoing. It's ongoing. I don't want to stop. I'm not stopping. Then that's called rebellion. And then the Bible says rebellion is as the sin of witchcraft. Okay? So in other words, you would say like, I said, are you practicing witchcraft? No. I said, do you have a hat? No. You got a crystal ball? No. Do you have a broom? I got plenty. We all live in Hawaii. We have brooms. But are you practicing witchcraft? No. Are you rebellious sometimes? Then you are. Because I gave you guys a verse earlier. I texted it to you, but let me read it to you. I saved it. Good thing I saved it in my photos. That rebellion is as the sin of witchcraft and the same as divination. I sent it. Never mind. So you guys following me? Who said that? Just to give you context. Samuel the prophet said that to Saul the king. Rebellion is as the sin of, he likens it to witchcraft. Could it be possible that even though you're not a witch or a warlock, of course you're not, but you could be practicing it without realizing you're practicing it just by rebellion. Satan rebelled in heaven.
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7: From the Malama Media News Center, I'm Chaz Ontai. Governor Josh Green signed a new law in Hawaii that could eliminate medical debt for up to 50,000 residents. The program, established through the Office of Wellness and Resilience, aims to wipe out outstanding medical debt, potentially totaling $91 million. 1 in 20 Hawaii residents have medical debt on their credit report, causing financial strain and barriers to essential services. Qualified candidates will receive a notice in the mail that their medical debt has been erased based on income requirements. And Hokulani Elementary is seeking volunteers to help move into 12 repaired classrooms. The classrooms were damaged when Manoa Stream overflowed during the March Kona Low storm. The school will hold a volunteer move-in day from 8 a.m. to noon this Saturday. 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Mostly sunny, highs in the mid-80s.
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10: 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And while Peter opens the door and suggests to us that we too can be a chosen people, a royal priesthood, a holy nation, a people who belong to God, then he reminds us that we have to conduct ourselves as aliens and strangers in the world. We don't have the privilege of being unequally yoked with ungodly people.
9: 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We're so glad you're here to listen. Today's program is part one of Pastor Allen's message called Why Israel Matters, God in Our Midst. 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
10: I think for the most part, the church is largely unaware. And that's unfortunate because I believe we have a great debt to the Jewish people. And tragically, the greatest persecutor of the Jewish people throughout history has been the Christian church. It's it's an established fact of history. It's one that we're, for the most part, not aware of, but it is the truth. And I assure you that the Jewish community is aware of it. They're far more comfortable typically in the Muslim, with a Muslim on the streets of Jerusalem than they are with a Christian. And I believe we can change that. I believe that is changing. Many people in modern Israel today understand that the evangelical community are their most stalwart friends in the earth. But it requires a bit of discernment. When you say Christian, they think a Christian is a Christian is a Christian. And so they don't really make any difference between a fundamentalist, very conservative Christian and a Roman Catholic or a Greek Orthodox or an Episcopalian version. And we would say, well, there's a lot of difference. But when we think of someone being Jewish, we think if you're Jewish, you're Jewish, you're Jewish. And there's as much diversity within the Jewish community as there is within the Christian community. And so understanding why Israel matters, why the nation matters, and why the Jewish people matters, I don't believe you can properly understand your Bible and its implications if you don't understand the role of the nation of Israel and the Jewish people. So we've taken a few sessions with this, and so far I haven't gotten my maps out, but I'm not above it. It may happen yet. But I'll just start with the fundamentals on this are not complicated. They're a chosen people. God chose the Jewish people for his purposes. He said that. They didn't choose him. He chose them. And it's very clear in Scripture. It takes really no discernment at all. In the New Testament, the word Israel occurs 77 times. And those words are never applied to the church. One of the errors that's rather prominent in evangelicalism even is that where you read Israel in the New Testament, you can just draw a line through it and pencil in church. It's bad theology. It's bad exegesis. It's just bad. The word Jew occurs 75 times in the Old Testament and 188 times in the New Testament. The term Christian, just for comparison's sake, appears 3 times in the New Testament. So it should allow us to establish some sense of the significance God attaches to the people and the nation of Israel. And if it's important to God, then by definition, it should become important to us. You know, people say, I just don't understand why you think the Jewish people or the nation of Israel is important. Because my boss said so. You know, I'm not too complicated. I grew up in a barn in Tennessee. And the Jewish people are a unique people. There is no one else like Israel. There's not a comparison set. They are one of one. God chose them. They didn't choose him. Israel is not like all the other nations. That sentiment is expressed consistently throughout the Scripture. God established with Abraham and his descendants forever through the Abraham, Isaac, and Jacob, an everlasting covenant. We've looked at these scriptures. So I've suggested to you that when we pray, it's important to pray for the Jewish people and the nation of Israel in accordance with what the Scripture says, in alignment with the Word of God. Because to pray in contradiction to Scripture is a waste of your energy and it isn't fruitful. We don't want to do that. So understanding why Israel matters, understanding why the Jewish people have a unique place in God's economy, enables us to pray in such a way that we can cooperate with seeing the purposes of God emerge in the earth. And oftentimes it requires us to overcome some biases and some bigotry and some hatred, because a lot of that's been baked into the Christian community. It hasn't persevered for over 2,000 years by accident. And I understand there's some spiritual motivations behind it, but there's also some stubborn, prideful, self-righteous motivations behind it. You know, it's not unusual to hear Christians say, well, the Jewish people rejected Jesus, therefore God rejected them. They failed in their assignment. Well, I would pose a couple of questions to you. We've had a 2,000-year assignment in which we were supposed to preach the gospel in the whole world. And then the end could come. The boss could come back. It doesn't seem to me we've picked up that assignment with much urgency. We're to be salt and light and on the watch of our generation. We don't have to talk about any other point in history, just our generation. We have witnessed the most precipitous decline of Christian influence in the history of the church. We've taken Jesus out of our schools, out of our college campuses, out of the public square. Don't tell me about separation of church and state. We can debate whether or not it's constitutional, but it's not biblical. So you mean you're going to bend your knee to a secular state and not bend it to the authority of God? That's not in my notes. This is free and postpaid. A treasured possession, God said. In Exodus 19 and verse 5, it says, if you obey me fully, this was Moses' message to the people that he's led from slavery to freedom. God said, if you'll obey me fully and keep my covenant, then out of all nations, you'll be my treasured possession. And although the whole earth is mine, you'll be for me a kingdom of priests and a holy nation. These are the words you're to speak to the Israelites. That's a pretty powerful message. Out of all the nations, you'll be my most treasured possession. I own the earth and everything that's in it, a cattle on 1,000 hills. He said, everything is mine. All the gold and all the silver is mine. I call the stars by name. But you are my most treasured possession. That is a very powerful statement. And if you and I are going to do our best to align our heart with the heart of God, we've got to grapple with that. You'll be for me a kingdom of priests and a holy nation. Kings and priests in a holy nation. Now, in the New Testament, Peter, the fisherman that Jesus recruited, who's a very observant, religious Jewish man. He keeps kosher. He keeps the Jewish holidays. He observes the Sabbath. All those, the Mosaic rules, or many of them. Peter gives that passage an application to the broader world, to the Gentiles, the non-Jews. And even today in modern Hebrew, the Gentile is not really a complimentary term. But our inclusion is because we are in Christ. Or more literally, in the Messiah. Because we belong to the Messiah, the book of Romans says, we have been grafted into the covenant that God made with Abram. That we become heirs according to the promise. That our inclusion with Abraham, Isaac, and Jacob is more significant than our inclusion with the Methodist or the Baptist or the Pentecostals or the Episcopalians or whatever other label you may have been affiliated with. And I don't find that our emotions or our attitudes really reflect that. I find we typically have a much higher allegiance to those subsets of our Christian faith than we do with the reality that our inclusion in the covenant God made with Abraham gives us a status in the kingdom of God. And that was made possible through an observant Jewish rabbi, one Jesus of Nazareth. And Peter reminds us of that in 1 Peter chapter 2 and verse 9. He said, you're a chosen people, a royal priesthood, a holy nation, a people belonging to God, that you may declare the praises of him who called you out of darkness into his wonderful light. Once you were not a people, but now you're the people of God. Once you had not received mercy, but now you have received mercy. Dear friends, I urge you as aliens and strangers in the world, to abstain from sinful desires which war against your soul. See, I would submit to you that the Jewish community understands a great deal about being aliens and strangers in the world. Their diet made them unique. Their form of worship made them unique. Their holy day made them unique. Their holidays made them unique. They understood what it was to be apart. They weren't free to intermingle and to intermarry. They didn't have the liberty of compromising and still enjoying the blessings of God. And while Peter opens the door and suggests to us that we too can be a chosen people, a royal priesthood, a holy nation, a people who belong to God, then he reminds us that we have to conduct ourselves as aliens and strangers in the world. We don't have the privilege of being unequally yoked with ungodly people.
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9: 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Now, let's get back to Pastor Allen with his message called Why Israel Matters, God in Our Midst. Tune in tomorrow to hear part two.
10: We don't have the liberty of blending in. We are called to be distinctive. When the Bible says you're salt, if you put something on the tip, you know if it's salt or not. We've tried to re-engineer this, genetically modify it. We want it to be like a salt substitute. And Peter very clearly, particularly if you put it in the context of his experience and the history of the Jewish people up until this point, and then from that point to this, the message is resounding and overwhelming. We're called to be distinct, different, unique, set apart. And he says to do that, he said, understand there is a war against your soul. Your soul is your mind, your will, and your emotions. To be willing to be an alien and a stranger, you've got to grapple with the war that that brings to your emotions and to your thought life. We don't want to be different. We don't want to be excluded because of our faith. Don't be excluded because you're weird. I don't know. At this point in my life, weird is just does not impress me. I've seen so much weirdness in the name of Jesus. Jesus was not weird. He was holy and righteous and godly. And we substitute sometimes the most odd things for truly letting the character of Christ be formed in us. Like we think spontaneous is more spiritual than a plan. And yet God tells us in the opening chapters of Genesis that he intends for his son to come and to crush Satan's head. God knows the ending at the beginning. And we act like a plan is anathema. God would never have a plan. Well, I'm an advocate for spontaneous, but spontaneous doesn't make you more spiritual. I believed that at one time in my life. In fact, it was a real breakthrough for me when it occurred to me that on Tuesday, God might let me know what he wanted me to say on Saturday or Sunday. I thought it was more godly if I said to you, as I walked up the steps tonight, the Lord spoke to me. When I hear that, I always wonder, well, why weren't you listening before you got to the steps? And watch me show up Saturday and say, as I was climbing the steps, you can send me a link to this lesson. We're called to be aliens and strangers, but just as certainly as the Jewish people are a treasured possession to God, so are you. So are you. If we ever were awakened to what it means to be included in the people of God, it would completely change our existence. We would never be the same again. We would stop quibbling about whether or not we're going to tithe or whether or not we would be obedient. We almost completely miss the magnitude, the wonder, the majesty of being included in the people of God. You know, they're confirming new appointees to a new administration's cabinet these days in Washington, D.C. It's a life-changing event. I suspect your life would never quite be the same if you had an appointment such as that. It would change your resume, your connections. It would change your future. One of our friends of our congregation, Mike Huckabee, is on his way to Israel. He's appointed as an ambassador. That's a life-changing event. But those are hiccups. They're minor alterations compared to being called, included in the chosen people of God. Who are you? Well, I'm a Tennessean. Oh, that's nice. Who are you? Well, I'm a man. Oh, that's really great. Who are you? I'm a child of Almighty God. I belong to Him. He knows my name. I'm on record. He keeps a hair count. What's He know about you? Well, I hope He knows who I am. Me too. And then God makes this unique statement to the Jewish people. Again, it wasn't modeled anyplace else. He said, I will dwell in your midst. I will be in your midst. The Creator of heaven and earth said, I'm going to hang out with you. It's unimaginable. In Leviticus 26, I will look on you with favor and make you fruitful, increase your numbers, and I'll keep my covenant with you. And you'll be eating last year's harvest when you will have to move it out to make room for new. I'll put my dwelling place among you. I'll not abhor you. I will walk among you and be your God, and you'll be my people. I'm the Lord your God. I brought you out of Egypt so that you'd no longer be slaves. I broke the bars of your bondage, enabled you to walk with heads held high. I will walk among you. That's not a promise God made to everybody. Now, yes, there's a responsibility that comes with that. We're going to look at that in a moment. But one of the great, most amazing aspects of the New Testament is God says, because of Jesus, when that curtain was torn in two between the Holy of Holies and the next section in the temple, only the high priest could go into the Holy of Holies, and it was separated by this very thick curtain. And he could only go in once a year, and then only with the blood of the Passover lamb. And when Jesus said it is finished on the cross, the scripture says that curtain was torn in two from the top to the bottom, signifying that the way into the presence of God, the Shekinah glory of God, was available to anyone now. Through the blood of the Passover lamb, Jesus of Nazareth. But the covenant that made that possible was the covenant God made with Abraham. The new part of that was that Jesus was the end of the law as a means of righteousness. Not the end of the law as a reflection of holiness and purity. It's just that now we're righteous by faith. And we've misunderstood and we've twisted that around and said, well, what the Jewish people had done was not important. Yes, it was. Without them, we never get to that point. We're indebted to them. So one of the fundamental shifts of thinking in the New Testament, and it precedes Jesus, is that the temple is no longer the center of their worship and their religious life. It's a lot of the tension you read in the Gospels if you're reading them with us. Tear this down and I'll rebuild it again. Who do you think you are? You swear by the gold of the temple and you say it's sacred. Their point of pride was this amazing, elaborate temple that had been built. It separated them from all the other nations. And John the Baptist came. And John preached a message that God used to stir the hearts of the people. Large crowds of people came to John to be baptized. All around the temple in Jerusalem were mikvahs. They looked just like our baptistries, steps leading down into a pool of water and steps leading out. And people were accustomed to immersing themselves in the mikvah before they went up onto the Temple Mount. It was in those very mikvahs on the day of Pentecost where the apostles baptized those thousands of people that wanted to be baptized. They baptized them in the name of Jesus. But when John began to baptize, he didn't go to the mikvahs around the temple and said, listen, before you go in the temple, why don't you repent right here and I'll baptize you? Where did John baptize? In the Jordan River. Again, if you're not familiar with it, you could miss that a bit. It's 20 miles from Jerusalem into the desert. It's hot. It's difficult. It's a difficult journey. It's a much more difficult journey back home. It's far away from the influence of the temple. It's very humble. John came wearing humble clothes and eating humble food. And the people came in droves. It's de-emphasizing. It's taking authority away from the temple in Jerusalem and focusing the authority on show me the fruit of your repentance, he said. And then Jesus comes along. And he leads kind of this confrontational dialogue because they've attached the wrong value to something. So you can be in the right place at the right time, presented with an invitation to do the right thing, but if your heart's wrong and your attitude's wrong, you will miss it completely. Again, I think we are so casual, so sloppy. Philippians chapter 2, it's not in your notes, but it is in the book. It says your attitude should be the same as that of Jesus. Jesus said, you observe the Sabbath, but you observe it in a destructive way. He said, you'll search the world over to make a disciple and make him twice the child of hell that you are. He said, unless your righteousness exceeds the righteousness of the scribes and the Pharisees, you will not enter the kingdom of God. You're in the right place, doing a lot of the right things, but their motives are so wrong. Their attitudes are so poor, they're going to forfeit their opportunity in the kingdom of God. It's a sobering issue. The Jewish people are a tremendous lesson for us. We can learn from them. We can learn with them. If we'll stop judging and criticizing and looking down our noses in self-righteousness, God said, the Bible says that their story was written down for us upon whom the end of the ages has come. It would be humbling. I know it would be for me to have the greatest failures of my personal journey put in the book so everybody else could study it and know what not to do. How about you? How'd you like to have the darkest parts of your life, the worst thoughts you've had, the worst choices you've made written down and then published for everybody to study for a long time? The Jewish people took that space for us so that we could know the character of God. So we could understand the frailty of our own character. And then what's our response been? Well, they're really messed up. Aren't they stubborn? How could they not see? Lord, forgive us. Well, we're chosen people, but now you need to be aware. You're special, not because of who you are, because of what's been done for you. The price paid so that you could be in the kingdom of God. And there's an expectation that you'll live as an alien and a stranger, that God dwells in our midst. Look at 1 Corinthians 6. Flee from sexual immorality. All other sins a man commits are outside of his body, but he who sins sexually sins against his own body. Do you not know? And what's the answer? No, I think we forgot. Could you tell me again? What is it I'm supposed to know?
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11: They're working to clear the accident downtown. It was on the H1 westbound at the Palama exit. Traffic is backed up now all the way to the old Waialae Road overpass, and it is very slow. Avoid the H1 westbound. Take an alternate, Baratania, Waialae, Kapi'olani, or even Wilder, depending on where you're going. The H1 eastbound is slow as usual from Middle Street to Punahou. No issues going east or windward. If you're going west, the Moanalua, the better route to Aiea.
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0: Aloha. Welcome to A Chosen Generation with Daryl Skinner, pastor of Calvary Chapel, Pearl Harbor. In Paul's letter to the Romans, he rejoices in the gospel of Jesus Christ, saying, "For I am not ashamed of the gospel of Christ, for it is the power of God to salvation for everyone who believes." We'll dive deep in the wonders of God's amazing mercy and grace as Pastor Daryl Skinner teaches from the book of Romans, next on A Chosen Generation.
1: Open your Bibles to Romans 5. I'd like to talk to you today about the ultimate peace treaty. Go to verses 6 to 8. Christ died for the ungodly. Christ died for the ungodly. We find ourselves where it says this: "For when we were still without strength, in due time Christ died for the ungodly." In other words, you cannot save yourself. The best way to come to salvation is just give up. Give up. I remember before I came to Christ, I dropped on my knees and this little guest house my parents owned, which I was staying at. I dropped to my knees and I said, "God, if you are real, show me." It was in a matter of weeks that I came to Jesus Christ as my Lord and Savior because he brought Christians into my life. I was searching, I was wondering, I was pondering because of the witness of others, and my mother especially, and the love that she had for God and for her family, the life that she lived. And I go, there's got to be more to life than this. To go to school, go to college, party hardy, and then get married, have kids, get a job, have kids, and so forth, and drop dead. There's got to be a purpose in this life. There's got to be something that we're supposed to be doing in this life, and I need to know what it is, because right now my life feels, even though I had everything going for me, going to University of Southern California as a Trojan in Southern California, you know, in Los Angeles there, working a job, I was getting paid at that time, which was really good pay back in the 70s, $12 an hour was a holiday that I worked. I get paid $36 an hour in a grocery business and in the market business. And I thought, I had everything. I had a nice MGB sports car. The top would come down. I was flying down the freeway in California, just living high on the hog and water skiing and going to the beach and having a great time. But I was empty. In the depths of my heart, my mind, and my soul, I was bankrupt. Even though I tried to fulfill all things with the partying that I was doing, the immoralities I was living, I was empty. And I knew there had to be more to life than that. Something was drawing me. It was God. It was the Lord Jesus Christ. And the prayers of the saints for me, my dear friends, don't ever stop praying for the unsaved, family member, friend, child, grandchild, auntie, uncle, grandma, grandpa, mom, dad, niece, nephew, where it might be. Don't ever stop praying for their salvation. Keep doing that great work of God, and you watch, things will start happening in their life, and they're going to come to salvation in Christ. It says there in verse 6, "For when we were still without strength, in due time Christ died for the ungodly." Yes, we were without God. We didn't know God. So many times we create God in our own mind. It's the craziest thing. Well, if I was God, I would do this. Well, if I was God, I'd be this way, I'd be that way. We don't even know God. Or some people worship idols. They think God is an idol, that he's a statue. They worship Mary. Mary's not God. You don't worship Mary. You don't worship a statue of Jesus. You worship Jesus himself. Jesus said, "They that worship God must worship him in spirit and in truth." Spirit and in truth. You must be born again of the Holy Spirit, and you must come to the truth of his salvation found in his Son, Jesus Christ. Jesus said, "I am the way, the truth, and life. No man comes to the Father except through me." Amen. "For when we were still sinners, still without strength, in due time, Christ died for the ungodly." Ungodly. "For scarcely for a righteous man will one die, yet perhaps for a good man someone would even dare to die. But God, here's the very important, but God demonstrates his own love toward us, and that while we were still sinners, Christ died for us." You know that Jesus knows every single sin you've ever committed and are committing today? He knows them all. In fact, they've all been written in a book. It's a book of your life. Put your name on the front. This is the life of Daryl Skinner. And every sin that I've ever committed is written in that book. Up until I came to Jesus Christ. Once I came to Jesus Christ for salvation, I asked him to be my Lord and my Savior to forgive me of all my sins. And I was born again of the Holy Spirit. That book is now done away with. You can literally say it was like thrown into the lake of fire. And it's completely burned up and gone. It's gone. It no longer exists. That's why God says, I'll take your sins and cast them far. The east is to the west. Then he says this, and I will remember them no more. No more. Though your sins were scarlet, says verse 4, though your sins are scarlet, I'll make you as white as snow. You're on a clean slate with God. Amen. He says, now, one other thing I want you to understand is this. While you're still sinners, Christ died for us. If he died for us while we're still sinners, sometimes people get to say, well, how could God love me now? I blew it as a believer, as a Christian. Well, if he died for you while you're a sinner, does he want to change you as a saint, if you will? Sinners being turned into saints? He doesn't want to quit on you. He doesn't want you to quit on him. You've got to keep fighting the good fight of faith and say, God, and that's where you get the 1 John 1, 9, and 10. If we confess our sins, what? He is faithful and just to forgive us our sins and to cleanse us from all unrighteousness. Not some unrighteousness, but rather all unrighteousness. This is to the glory of God. Amen. Much more than he says in verse 9, having been justified by his blood, we shall be saved from the wrath through him. Very important to realize that we're saved from the wrath of God. All the wrath of God that was towards you because we rejected God, we rejected his salvation, we rejected his righteousness, his right ways. We were facing the wrath of God. Remember, we were at enmity with God. We were enemies of God because of our sin nature. We're not children of God. We were children of the devil. You can't mix the two together. Either one or the other. You're going to be a child of God or a child of the devil. You've got to come to salvation. We're at war with God. And the wrath, our wrath that we were to face because of our sins, Jesus took on the cross. He took our sins upon the cross. He took our wrath upon the cross. He took it all in judgment. Why? Because he wanted to save us. He wanted to change us. He wanted to love us. How long? Forever and ever and ever. We are his bride, and he is our bridegroom. He paid the ultimate price for his bride. We have now been purchased by his precious blood as we come to faith in Christ, and all of our sins are washed away. Much more than having been justified by his blood, we shall be saved from wrath through him. There's that word through again. For if when we were enemies, we were reconciled to God through the death of his son. Much more, having been reconciled, we shall be saved by his life. We're saved by his life. That's it. You're not saved because you joined an organization. You're not saved because I'm a Catholic, I'm a Protestant, I'm Episcopalian, I'm a Lutheran, I'm a Presbyterian. You're not saved by that. You're saved by the blood of Jesus Christ. Let us never denigrate the blood of Jesus Christ. You are not saved by your good works. Now, faith will produce good works, but you're not saved by your good works. You're saved by what Jesus did on the cross. Those in Jehovah's Witnesses, you got to do these works of knocking on doors, and hopefully you're going to make it. Same with Mormons, same thing. Hopefully you're going to make it. Catholics, same thing. You got to do these good works, and hopefully you're going to make it. You're going to get beyond purgatory. Don't denigrate the work of Christ on the cross. He came to justify you, just as if you never sinned, bring you justification. There's three steps to our salvation. Number one, there is justification. You come to faith in Jesus Christ, and you're completely forgiven. Done. Your sins have been atoned for, past, present, and future. Then the second step of our salvation is what's called sanctification. That's where the Holy Spirit is changing you by the Word of God to be turned into the image of God, or the image of, may I say, the image of Jesus Christ, who is God in the flesh, Emmanuel. Translated God with us. We're being changed into the image of God, that we truly love God with all of our heart, with all of our mind, with all of our soul, with all of our strength, that we truly love one another as Jesus loved us. Amen. Love your neighbor as yourself, as he said. Much more than having now been justified. Oh, by the way, the third step of our salvation has three steps. You have justification, you have sanctification, a lifetime process. And the third step is then glorification. You're perfected. That's when we reach heaven, whether it be the rapture of the church, which is coming very soon, or be by death itself. Much more then, having been justified by his blood, we shall be saved from wrath through him. For if when we were enemies, we were reconciled to God through the death of his son. Reconciled, we're brought to God. Much more, having been reconciled, we shall be saved by this life. What is this reconciliation? Reconciliation is the process by which God and man are brought together again. The Bible teaches that God and man are alienated from one another because of God's holiness and man's sinfulness. Although God loves the sinner, it is impossible for him not to judge sin. Find that in Romans 5:8, Hebrews 10:27. Therefore, in biblical reconciliation, both parties are affected. Through the sacrifice of Christ, man's sin is atoned and God's wrath is appeased. Therefore, we have peace with God. Amen. Through our Lord Jesus Christ. Thus, a relationship of hostility and alienation is changed into one of peace and fellowship. That's found in the Nelson's Bible Dictionary definition of reconciliation. It's changed to peace and fellowship, communion with God, koinonia with God. We've been reconciled. We now have the Prince of Peace in our hearts and minds and our lives. And now we have the peace of God that reigns within us. Now we have reconciliation. We've brought into fellowship with God. Remember in the Garden of Eden that before Adam and Eve sinned, he'd walk in the garden with Adam and Eve in that sweet love relationship of his creation, father to his children. That's what God wants with us. We're his children. We've been adopted in, if you will, and we're his kids. He's going to take care of us forever. He wants that father-child relationship with each and every one of us. Jesus said, come to God like a little child. Have that childlike faith, my friends. Never give up on that. And keep coming to God and trusting him. Talk to God through prayer. Let him speak to you through his word, through that still small voice. Let him speak to you. Take time to just rest your heart, your mind, your soul. Listen to his voice. There's too much busyness in our world. Take time to be alone with the Lord and just pray and seek him and read his word. Let his word, don't just read the book, the Bible as a textbook. Read it and let it speak to you loud. He'll blow up the verses for you. In other words, he'll enlarge that font, if you will, in your own heart and mind. This is for you. I love you. And this is your verse for right now and what you're going through, what I want you to do, and so on and so forth. So we say, much more then, having now been justified by his blood, we shall be saved from wrath through him. There's that word through. For when we were enemies, we were reconciled to God through the death of his son. Much more, having been reconciled, we shall be saved by his life, the life of Jesus Christ. What a beautiful life Jesus lived. I don't know how anybody can just get to reject Jesus Christ once you get to know who he is and what he's done. He is the Savior of the world. He's the Mashiach, the Messiah to the Jewish people. He is the one who fulfilled the prophecies of the Old Testament of the Messiah to come. 456 of those prophecies he fulfilled from his birth, where he'd be born in Bethlehem and so forth, born of a virgin, the life he would live and the life that he would die on the cross and be resurrected once again and ascend to heaven and be our intercessor forever. It is by his life that we live. And then he proved who he was by the miracles he performed, the life that he lived. He healed the lame, the blind, the deaf. He raised people from the grave. He cast out demons, healed people of all diseases. He walked on the stormy seas. He calmed the stormy seas. Peace be still, he said, and they were calm. He did all these things for us. He fed the multitudes with loaves and fishes. Why? Because he loves us. He knows when we're hungry. He could be the one who provides for us. He takes care of us. Don't panic over your finances. Learn from what your financial mistakes might be, and then go to prayer and say, Lord, teach me. Teach me to be a better steward with my finances, and help me to get out of this financial mess that I've created. Amen? Get out of this mess. He's going to help you. He's going to guide you. You can trust in him. He's your God. He's not going to cast you out. He loves you tremendously. Just learn and live and love. Amen. So we find here, verse 11, and not only that, but we also rejoice in God through our Lord Jesus Christ, through whom we have now received the reconciliation. In other words, we have this beautiful fellowship with our Heavenly Father, with our Lord Jesus Christ, by the power of the Holy Spirit and the Word of God. Amen. We find ourselves now in verses 12 to 17, which is Article 2. Jesus Christ truly is our peace. We've been talking about the peace of God. We're going to get a little deeper with this. He then says, therefore, just as through one man sin entered the world, speaking of Adam, and death through sin, and thus death spread to all men because all sinned. We're all sinners. Amen. For unto the law, sin was in the world. For until the law, sin was in the world, but sin is not imputed when there is no law. Nevertheless, death reigned The wages of sin is death. If you eat of that fruit, Adam and Eve, you will surely what? Surely die. You're going to surely die. You're going to die physically. You're going to die spiritually. And God wants to bring us life, life more abundantly, life everlasting. Amen. For until the law, sin was in the world, but sin is not imputed when there is no law. The law was given to amplify the reality of our sin nature. Because so many times, I'm not that bad. I'm really not that bad. I'm okay. The Bible says we deceive ourselves. The heart is desperately wicked, deceitful above all things. Who can know it? I, the Lord, search the heart. So don't convince yourself that you're Miss Pure or Mr. Pure. You're not. We've all got sin from the bottom of our feet to the top of our head. It crawls on us like skin on the body. It's all over us. And we need it to be washed away by Jesus Christ. We need a new life to overcome that sin nature with the new life of Jesus Christ, to be that new creation in Christ. For until the law, sin was in the world, but sin is not imputed until there is no, when there is no law. Nevertheless, death reigned from Adam to Moses, even over those who had not sinned, according to the likeness of the transgression of Adam, who is a type of him who was to come. But the free gift, now listen, verse 15, but the free gift is not like the offense. For if by the one man's offense many died, much more the grace of God and the gift of by the grace of the one man, Jesus Christ, abounded to many. By one man we all die through Adam's sin. We've inherited that sin nature, and death is bestowed upon all of us. They say you cannot escape death and taxes. Well, you can't escape death because if you come to Jesus Christ, you have everlasting life. Amen? And taxes, there'll be no taxes in heaven. Praise the Lord, we'll escape that too. So come to Christ right now. Amen. Verse 16, and the gift is not like that which came through the one who sinned, for the judgment which came from one offense resulted in condemnation. But the free gift, free, catch that. You can't buy it. You can't earn it. Some people get this crazy idea. It's amazing to me. You get this crazy idea, you know, I'm financially wealthy, so God has blessed me, so I'm going to heaven. Well, God has given you the brains to become smart with your finances and with your business acumens and so forth. He's given you that ability. And if you're living in this country we call America, he's given you a lot of freedoms and liberty, pursuit of life, liberty, pursuit of happiness, right? So we have the liberties. If you go to another country like China, you don't have the liberty to become rich. You're going to be owed to the state. You're going to be working for the state all the time. The state becomes rich. Those who are running the government become rich. But the regular common man is impoverished by the state, by socialism and communism. That's just a matter of fact. Why these politicians want us to go to socialism, communism, just because they want power and they want their own greed. And it's never worked. It will never work because it destroys man of ambition and success and prosperity. God told Joshua in the book of Joshua chapter 1, stay in my word. Don't turn to the right or to the left. Be strong and of good.

And these are the rewards of Christ. And the gift is not like that which came through the one who sinned, for the judgment which came from one offense resulted in condemnation. But the free gift which came from many offenses resulted in justification. We've been justified. For if by one man's offense death reigned through the one, much more those who receive abundance of grace and of the gift of righteousness will reign in life through the one, Jesus Christ. In other words, the gift comes through Jesus Christ, the gift of salvation. You can't say, well, I'm rich, thus God's blessed me, I'm going to heaven. That doesn't work. You've got to come to faith in Jesus Christ. You can't get there in your own self-aggrandizement. You have to come to Jesus Christ for salvation. He paid the ultimate price. God stepped out of heaven. God became a man. God went to the cross, and God rose from the grave, ascended to heaven. You've got to have faith in him. Receive abundance of grace, and the gift of righteousness will reign in life through the one, Jesus Christ. When God looks at you today as a born-again believer in Jesus Christ, he looks at you in the righteousness of Jesus Christ. Just think of this. This is his righteousness. This is you. You're in his righteousness. He has consumed you, wrapped you up, and inside and out, you're found in the righteousness of Jesus Christ. This is why we're allowed to go to heaven. A righteous and holy heaven, we will not spoil it, because the righteousness of Jesus Christ will come to fulfillment and fruition in our glorification as we go to heaven. We'll fully have the mind of Christ, the Bible declares. And we'll be doing all righteousness and all goodness in heaven and all peace and joy. It's going to be a thrill each and every moment we're in heaven. Amen. Now, we find ourselves in verse 17. For if by one man's offense death reigned through the one, much more those who receive abundance of grace, and of the gift of righteousness will reign in life the one, Jesus Christ. Then he says in verse 18, therefore, as through one man's offense, judgment came to all men, resulting in condemnation. Even so, through one man's righteous act, the free gift came to all men, resulting in justification of life. The gift came to all men. It's available for all men today. For God so loved the world, he gave his only begotten Son, so that all men can be saved. But that's a decision that all men have to make. Are you willing to come to Jesus Christ to humble yourself and recognize that he's the Savior of your soul? That's the key element. For as by one man's disobedience, speaking of Adam, many were made sinners. We're all made sinners. Also by one man's obedience, many will be made righteous. As you come to faith in Jesus Christ, you'll become righteous. You're found in his righteousness. And he will change your life into the image of God. It's a beautiful thing to take place. It'll be a lifetime process until we reach heaven. Moreover, the law entered that the offense might abound. But where sin abounded, I love this, grace abounded much more. Some people think, you know, I'm just too far gone. How could God save me? If I become a Christian, I join the church, whatever you want to call it, I'll just be a hypocrite. And I don't want to ruin things. I don't want to spoil things, because I don't want to be a hypocrite. My dear friend, you don't know the power of God. God will come into your heart. He's going to radically change your way of thinking, your way of speaking, your way of living. He just does it. And your desire for those sinful practices they'll just disseminate. They'll fall apart. It's a supernatural work. You have to understand, it's a miraculous work that God does in us by the power of the Holy Spirit, by the power of Jesus Christ, his authority, setting us free from slavery of sin. He sets us free, and then all of a sudden you discover that you love God more than you love sin. You don't want to keep living for sin. It's hurting you. It's destroying you. It's making you depressed, making you despondent. It's making you putting you in despair. You don't want to keep living for sin. You just feel that sense of emptiness. And then you come to Christ, and you want to live for Christ. You find that living for Christ is a great blessing and a great joy. When you do the right things in life to help other people, to bless other people, to honor and serve your wife and children and your family, you find that you're very, very, very much fulfilled in the love of God and the love of others. Amen. For as by one man's disobedience, many were made sinners, so also by one man's obedience, many will be made righteous. Verse 20, moreover, the law entered that the offense might abound, but where the sin abounded, grace abounded much more. We conclude with verse 21, so that as sin reigned in death, even so grace might reign through righteousness to eternal life through Jesus Christ our Lord. Folks, we as born-again believers in Jesus Christ are going to live forever and ever forever.

0: and ever and ever. I think of all the time, it says Abounding Grace and so forth. I have to think of that song, Amazing Grace. The most popular Christian hymn ever written in the eons of time, Amazing Grace. Let me just read you the words. I won't sing it. I won't torture your ears. But I'll just read it to you. Written by Englishman John Newton, the slave trader who became a Christian. He says, Amazing Grace, how sweet the sound that saved a wretch like me. I once was lost, but now am found. Was blind, but now I see. 'Twas grace that taught my heart to fear, and grace my fears relieved. How precious did that grace appear the hour I first believed. He knew his Lord and Savior, amen, the grace of God. I love it. Through many dangers, toils, and snares, we have already come. 'Twas grace that brought us safe thus far, and grace will lead us home. The Lord has promised good to me. His word my hope secures. He will my shield and portion be as long as life endures. When we've been here 10,000 years, bright shining as the sun, we've no less days to sing God's praise than when we first begun. Amazing grace, how sweet the sound that saved a wretch like me. I once was lost, but now I'm found. Was blind, but now I see. Amen and amen.
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3: Traffic in town on the H1 westbound continues to recover after an earlier accident at the Palama exit. It's still slow from the old Waialae Road overpass to the Makiki Viaduct. If you're heading out of Waikiki, Alawai Boulevard is backed up from McCully to Nahua Street. McCully is slow just about all the way from Waikiki to the freeway. Kapahulu's not backed up, but there is an accident on the Waialae on-ramp to the H1 westbound. No incidents going east, going west, and going windward looks typical.
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10: See, when pain hits, you gotta fight like crazy the urge to blame God. Because we want to blame somebody. We want to attack somebody. It's just a natural reaction. But instead it said Job tore his clothes, fell on his face, and worshiped God. Why? Because he knew that he had to establish the lordship of God, regardless of the circumstances. See, that's a given. I've got to make sure that God stays on the throne.
11: Welcome to Words of New Hope with Dr. Wayne Cordero of New Hope West in Eugene, Oregon. We all go through seasons of pain, and believe me, it's no picnic. Well, perhaps you're in pain right now and you wonder where God is. Does he even care? You may be surprised to find out what he is doing in your life at this very moment. Here's Pastor Wayne with a message entitled, The Gift of Pain.
10: Pain, the gift that nobody wants. I want to talk about that. We've all experienced pain in different packaging and different situations and scenarios. But my wife tells me that the greatest pain in all of the world, men will never experience. It's labor. When I say, oh, I've got a pain, she goes, oh, you haven't gone through labor yet. But I have to tell you, you know, that was a very difficult time. In fact, to prepare for the birth of our first child, Anna and I went through this Lamaze class just to prepare. Because I do remember, and agree with her, it was a very painful time, you know, because my wife says, oh, man, that was so painful. And we were both in the birthing room at the same time, and I saw beads of sweat, excruciating pain, horrendous kinds of hurt, almost to the point of fainting. It was the worst day of my life. In fact, I tell you, it was tough on Anna too, but it was really tough. I experienced it all. But I thought, even though it's tough on the mom and the dad, it's probably very tough on the baby. I mean, the baby comes through the birth canal. Amy, our firstborn, when she came out, her head looked like a parking cone. You know, I thought, wow, what is going on? It's like you're going into your house with someone pushing you through the keyhole. You know, it's like, hello. It's like, whoa, okay. And she came out, her head looked like a sausage. And I said to my wife when she was recuperating, I said, honey, her head looks like a pencil, but other than that, she's perfect. She's got all her digits, all her toes and everything. I said, let's give her a couple of days, and if her head doesn't round out, we'll find her a role on Star Trek or something, you know. And so that didn't help the pain at all. Pain, the gift that nobody wants. We've all experienced it, and it comes in so many different packagings, doesn't it? There's physical pain. There's emotional pain. There's psychological pain. And if we defined it, we would say it's unpleasant, unnecessary, unwanted, unwelcome. And Christians, if we were honest, we were pushed up against the wall and we experienced maybe a vulnerable moment, we would say, you know, pain is God's one mistake. After all, the Bible says in heaven, there's going to be no more suffering, no more sorrow, no more pain. But on earth, it's an inevitable part of every person's existence. And as I said, even our life begins with pain. Every year in America, billions are spent on removing pain or dulling it, deadening it, mask it, teaching people to manage it, We run from it. We despise it. We medicate it. What a beautiful world this would be without pain. Well, for the next 5 minutes, let me take you to such a world. It exists. It's in Carville, Louisiana. It's set on a 112-year-old plantation, 337 acres. It was purchased in the 1890s. It's a place where you will never experience pain. Why? Because it's a leprosarium. It's where people who have what we call now Hansen's disease. It's a nervous system disease, so that you lose all sensation. And because you have no sense of feeling or pain, you do things to yourself that you don't realize you're doing. You could grab something that has a sharp edge to it, not realizing as you're using it, it's crushing or grinding a bone in your hand. And you don't know it until you see the blood dripping. It decays part of your body. It infects. Gangrene sets in until it's amputated. People with Hansen's disease or leprosy are known to, when they're roasting, let's say, a potato on the fire and the potato drops into the hot embers, they just simply reach in and grab that potato to retrieve it. Because nothing in their anatomy is telling them that it's not good. Nothing in their body tells them that it's dangerous. Another will grip a shovel all day long, working it with a protruding nail until it grinds the bones in their hand. Someone else with a fractured ankle will keep walking on, putting his or her full body weight on it until it is so damaged it's beyond repair and it has to be amputated. That happens all the time. One man, whose name is Stanley Stein, would wash his face with a warm washcloth every morning, not realizing that leprosy had set in and that he had no sensation in his eyes or his face. He kept washing his face the same way every morning. But what he didn't know was that the water was scalding hot. And through a cruel quirk of leprosy, he went blind. They don't know what's happening because nothing in their body, nothing in their brain, nothing in their anatomy tells them that anything's going wrong, that there's tissue damage. Nothing. But what we're realizing is that pain is a necessary network to keep us from harm, to warn us when our attention is required. Because without pain, we just move further and further into injury, don't we? In Carville, Louisiana, the attending physician's name was Dr. Paul Brand. He was a surgeon, mostly a hand surgeon. His daughter, Estelle, went to our church in Hilo, Hawaii. And so her dad came to visit, very famous Paul Brand. So I got to meet him. We talked together. And the first thing I noticed that grabbed my attention was his tie. His tie had DNA, the double helix on his tie. And he would say to me, "Wayne, I am always in awe of the magnificence of the creation of God." So I got to interview him, have lunch with him a few times and talk to him. And he laid out a story for me of Carville, Louisiana. He said, "I was given a very large grant to develop a nearly transparent glove with thousands of sensors and receptors all over it. And what would happen is if they touched something that was too sharp or a hot stove, an audible sound would take place. Beep. So then they would know that they would need to retract their hand. But after millions of dollars was spent, he and his team decided to abandon the project for two reasons. The first, he realized that our nervous system is far more complicated and sophisticated than he had ever realized. He said, "Wayne, it's a masterpiece of creation." I said, "Well, what are you talking about?" He said, "We had to abandon it because I noticed that the sensitivity quotient," I thought, "What? The sensitivity quotient of your body is not uniform." I said, "You're going to have to explain that to me, doctor." He said, "Well, you see, your tongue to detect pressure will only require 2 grams before it senses a sensation. On the other hand, your fingertip, 3 grams. The back of your hand, 12 grams before it senses something. Your forearm, 14 grams. And at the bottom of your foot, that's designed to carry the weight of your body, 300 grams of pressure before you feel anything. And if you want to know almost the dullest part of your body, believe it or not, at the base of your elbow is a flap of skin that you can pinch it as hard as you can, and it requires about 1,400 grams before you feel anything. That's why people can sleep on their elbow the whole day. I pray for the freshman class that the Lord will remove that and make it really super sensitive, so when our students start to go to sleep, it's like, ow, okay, that's God. But then he noticed something even more interesting. Although it would take just 3 grams to feel sensation, it would require 30 grams before that sensation turned to pain. And then the tongue, or the eye rather, the eye only takes 0.2 of 1 gram before it screams in pain. The tongue, that takes only 2 grams of pressure, it takes about 200 before it's painful. And then the amount of receptors, if it's a broad amount of receptors, it takes more pressure before it excites the pain nervous system. On the other hand, if you take a pin and you hit only a few receptors, pain happens right away. It's just, he said, it would cost us billions of dollars to try and develop and duplicate that system, which we never could reproduce. And he said, Wayne, we are fearfully and wonderfully made. And then he said this, I wonder, when God created a fingertip, if he wasn't thinking about a violinist, that at 3 grams, she could sense the string, but she could press up to 300 grams before it hurt her fingers. And in between the 3 and the 300 grams are different levels of pressure that would make just the perfect sound. And then he said, and God was probably thinking about sensation when a textile inspector would check on cloth, and just with some sensation, he could tell the quality of cloth just in his fingers. What a miserable world it would be if everything was uniform, so that even when a carpenter would grab a hammer, it would be painful, or a tennis player would grab a racket and it would be painful. God is an amazing creator, and he came to that realization. So the first reason they abandoned the project was because it would be far, far, far too expensive to try and duplicate what God so masterfully built. And as Psalm 139 says, we are fearfully and wonderfully made. The second reason, he forgot about one little thing: man's free will. You know, the glove that he made has what they call a threshold magnitude. So when the pressure increases to a certain point, it goes to a different level, from pressure to pain, to excruciating pain. So when just pressure would hit it, and it started to reach the threshold, there would be a little alarm, a little ding, ding, ding, ding, and so that person then would let go. But then sometimes they would keep going, maybe opening a can, and it was too hard for you and me, it would be very painful, but for them without sensation, it would look like they'd have super strength because they just keep turning. Even though it was digging into one of their bones, they would keep turning this thing to open up a jar, maybe a rusted jar. So he had to, on this glove, put a buzzer that when it came near to destroying your tissue, it would buzz. It wouldn't just ding, it would buzz. And it would be a loud buzz. But what he found was when people wanted to open a rusted jar, even though it buzzed, they'd override the buzz and just keep turning until the thing opened, even though it hurt their hand. So he thought, well, if they're going to override that buzz and just do it while the thing is buzzing, I'm going to have to do something different. So he actually put in like a taser system so that when it got to a point of destroying their tissue, it would tase them so the convulsions would compel them to stop. They couldn't continue. But then what he found out was when a potato or something would drop into the fire and they wanted to get it because that was their dinner, he found because of the free will of man that they would actually turn the switch off and go grab the thing. And then when there was no more chance for them to get shocked, they turn it back on and have destroyed their hand anyway. So he thought, you know what I'm going to do? I'm going to take that switch and I'm going to put it on part of their back that they can't reach. So it's out of their control. Then what he found was when they wanted to do something and they didn't want that taser to go off, they would have a friend turn it off for them and do it anyway. And Dr. Brand says, this is crazy. So in the end, Dr. Brand exclaimed, and he said this, how wise God has been in putting pain out of our reach. Thank God for pain. He couldn't have done a better job. How brilliant. It is beautiful. It is indeed a creation of our master designer. Isn't that great? So you see, pain is not God's great goof. It's God's great gift. It's a gift, though, that nobody wants. But without it, our lives would be horrible. Well, over the next 20 minutes, I want to introduce you to two of my heroes, one whose name is Job, and the others whose name is Jabez, and how they suggest to us to respond to pain, because we'll all experience it. But before I introduce you to my two heroes of the Old Testament, Job and Jabez, let me establish two basics that you have to have as a premise. And it's in your notes, if you'll take out your notes. In the back, I actually gave you some hints here so you can fill in the blank. So get out a pen and you can follow along. And here's the first premise, or here's the very first basic that you have to establish: immovable, immutable, unchanging. Here's the first. See, scientists say it this way: if your basic premises are wrong, then every subsequent conclusion you come to thereafter will be wrong. So you have to have the right premises. You have to have the right basics. And here's two when it comes to responding to pain. Number one, would you write down, God is love. No matter what it looks like, no matter what your perception is, God is love. Even if you don't understand what happened, God is still love. He responds to you and loves you and me that nothing he ever does is out of cruelty. Nothing ever out of hate. Never is it a mistake. Never one out of insensitivity. He's never unaware. Regardless of what it seems like, God knows and he cares, for God is love. You have to establish that beyond a shadow of a doubt. Just set it in place. And until then, we will come to know the reason why, but until then, God is love. The second premise, would you write down, pain is a universal part of life. Pain. See, the Bible says rain falls on the just and the unjust. Yeah, sometimes we as Christians huddle in circles and say, we say to one another, well, if a terrible thing happens to that person, his faith must be faltering. His faith must be failing. Well, that one's doing good, so his faith is fine. But that one, your faith must be bad. You don't have enough faith. No, the Bible says the rain falls on the just and the unjust. Now, I understand sometimes I do suffer from my own consequences, but that's not what we're talking about today. In the book of John, there was a blind man. And some of his disciples came to Jesus and said, Jesus, he's got problems. He's blind. So who sinned? Was it him or his parents that he should be born blind? Because it's got to be from sin or something, and the faith is bad, right? And Jesus answers and says, neither this man nor his parents that sin. He doesn't even answer him. This happened so that the works of God might be displayed in him. I have a bigger plan, is what he's saying. You're focusing on a temporal pain. I'm focusing on eternal stuff. So you don't understand. But no, the rain falls on the just and the unjust. It was in Luke chapter 9 where there was some Galileans that were killed by Pontius Pilate when they were offering a sacrifice to the Lord. And some people came to him and said, were these Galileans the ones that got killed? They must have been bigger sinners than other Galileans, huh? Because they got nailed. And Jesus says, oh, no, no, we would all be in the same boat. It's what? Yeah, see, the rain falls on the just and the unjust. And then he says about another event, the Tower of Siloam. They were building a tower and it crashed just due to some shortcuts that were taken or whatever. Something gave way, the scaffolding gave way, and 18 Jews died. So he refers to that. He says the Tower of Siloam, those 18 that died. He said, do you think they were bigger sinners? No. The rain falls on the just and the unjust. In other words, he's saying this, in the world you will have tribulation. Just get used to it, because we live among a society of fallen man, prone to mistakes, prone to sin, prone to selfishness and pride. They're self-centric. They can be people who love money more than people, and you're going to get caught in the crossfire. The rain will fall on the just and the unjust. And I told you, I'm going to send you into a world that's filled with tribulation, but be of good cheer. I have bigger plans. You see? So simply because we're in this world, we're going to have some problems. We build cars that go way faster than they need to go. And then we sell a drink that when people drink it, they get inebriated. Combine those two together, and you are in the makings of a major accident. Well, that guy, was he a sinner? Is that why that happened? That little girl that was in the car that died, was she a sinner? Why do you let the righteous die? No, it's not whether one is a sinner or not, for rain falls on the just and the unjust. We just live in a world where people cut corners, or they make mistakes, or they compromise, and something happens. Jesus himself came into a world filled with problems and brokenness, didn't he? Was he immune from any of that? No. But in the midst of that, he brought hope. In the midst of that, he brought life. In the midst of that, he brought his word. And he's saying the same is true with you and me, for the rain will fall on the just and the unjust. So he said, well, how do we respond in the midst of pain? Let me take you to the first hero. God must have thought pain was such an important subject that he's about to dedicate a whole book to this one subject. Let me tell you about Job. Job was a righteous man. No, not a sinner. Righteous man. But let me tell you, in 1 week, his kids get killed. His son-in-law and daughters-in-law get killed. His grandkids get killed. All of his legacy is wiped out in 1 week. Later on in the week, if that wasn't enough, he goes bankrupt. All of his money's gone. From a hero to a zero in 7 days. And then he breaks out and boils. His health goes south. I mean, that's worse than a bad hair day. He's just having trouble after trouble. The only one that's left is his wife. In the midst of all of this, he's sitting there with all of these boils. And he's saying, oh my, what am I going to do? How did he respond? I'll tell you how he responds. He responds with worship. You say, what? Yeah. You see, and you can write that in your notes, when you go through the midst of pain, respond with worship. You say, well, wait a minute, Wayne, why that? Well, let's read what it says here in Job. Job 1, verses 20 to 22, it'll come up on the screen. Would you read it out loud? Go. Then Job tore his clothes. Then he fell to the ground and through all of this, Job did not sin, nor did he blame. Oh, this is so important. See, when pain hits, you got to fight like crazy the urge to blame God. Because we want to blame somebody. We want to attack somebody. It's just a natural reaction. But instead it said Job tore his clothes, fell on his face, and worshiped God. Why? Because he knew that he had to establish the lordship of God, regardless of the circumstances. See, that's a given. I've got to make sure that God stays on the throne, and I don't throw him off just simply because of my emotional pain. And as hard as the struggle is, he is still Lord. And if my basic premise is wrong, everything else is going to be wrong. But why does he throw himself into worship? I'll tell you why. Because he knew he had to guard himself from the toxins and from the bitterness and the sin and the need to justify himself that injects itself so easily into us when there's pain. He needed to protect himself from those toxins. In fact, he says it this way. Let's read Job 6:10. Would you read it with me? Go. It is still my consolation, and I rejoice in unsparing pain that I have not denied the words of the Holy One. It was like a point of victory for Job. So, yes, I'm not denied the words of the Holy One. I'm not going to do it.
11: You've just heard part one of a message entitled The Gift of Pain by Dr. Wayne Cordero of New Hope West in Eugene, Oregon. We'll pick it up right there on tomorrow's broadcast. In fact, we have a few extra seconds on our program today, so let's jump ahead just a smidge and get a taste of what's in store tomorrow.
10: His mother named him Jabez, saying, I gave birth in pain. But Jabez cried out to the God of Israel, oh, that you would bless me and enlarge my territory. Let your hand be with me and keep me from harm so that I will be free from pain. And God granted him his request. Oh, Jabez said this, I don't want to be identified with pain. I want to be identified with the hand of God on my life. I want when people see me, Lord, that they'll say, there's Jabez, the hand of God is on his life.
11: You may remember that passage from the best-selling book, The Prayer of Jabez, a few years back. Tomorrow, we'll get Pastor Wayne's take on the subject. Until then, God bless you and have a great day as you walk hand in hand with our Lord and Savior, Jesus Christ.
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3: There's an accident on the windward side on Kamehameha Highway southbound between the H3 and Castle Junction. The drive over to the windward side, though, is good on the Pali, the Likei, and the H3. To the east, it's clear after Ke'eamoku. The H1 westbound is still slow from the old Waialae Road overpass to Punahou. That's leftover traffic from an earlier accident downtown. Going west, the slow traffic starts at the Halawa Interchange, and it's slow on the H1 from there to the split.
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20: I'm sure that as you've read through the Bible, the New Testament, specifically the Gospels, Matthew, Mark, Luke, and John, you can see example after example of when Jesus would show compassion to someone. There's two blind men begging for Jesus to minister to them. He hears them. He shows compassion to them. There's a woman grieving, a widow, and she's grieving the loss of her only son. And Jesus sees this woman grieving. And it says in Luke 7:11, and Jesus showed, doesn't say this, but Jesus showed compassion to her. And verse 11 says, and he gave her son back to her. He showed compassion. So throughout the Gospels, we see that Jesus is a man of compassion. What did seeing the crowds the way God sees them do in Jesus' heart? He showed compassion. He had compassion for them. What is compassion? Compassion means to suffer with, to have your gut wrenched over the needs of others. Jesus was gut wrenched for people. He suffered when he saw people. Why? I think there's two reasons that we can gather from this text in Matthew. First, he saw that people were harassed and helpless. They were without a connection to God. And second, he saw that there was no shepherds for these people. So they were without connection to God, and they were sheep without a shepherd. He saw the crowds the way God the Father saw them. People that were created by God, people that were separated from God, and people in need of a shepherd. And Jesus suffered with them. His gut was wrenched. His heart was in a state of unrest. He suffered with those sheep. He knew that apart from the shepherd, these people had no hope. They were truly lost. So what does Jesus' experience have to do with us? Because the moment we first believed, we became partners with Christ suffering for the lost. The moment we first believed, we became partners with Christ in suffering for the lost. What wrenches Christ's gut ought to wrench our guts as well. We can no longer look at the crowds around us through the lens of our own lives, but we got to look at them through the goggles of God. Back in the 1800s, about 66 miles from Oahu on the island of Molokai, there was no cure for a highly contagious and deadly disease called leprosy. Actually, it was not just in Molokai, it was, you know, throughout the world. So this disease, leprosy, would attack the extremities of the body, the ears, the toes, the nose, the fingers. It was a horrible, dreadful disease, which is curable today. But it wasn't back then in the 1800s. So in order to keep that disease at bay, in order to keep it from spreading and creating an epidemic, the government would isolate or send lepers to a colony on the island of Molokai, where they would be secluded and isolated from those who were not infected with the disease of leprosy. In 1873, there was a young, brave Catholic priest named Father Damien who volunteered to spend his life serving the people secluded on this island. When he arrived, he was gut-wrenched. He suffered for the people who were lost. He was startled to see people who were not only suffering physically, but socially and emotionally and spiritually. In this leper colony, he saw drunkenness, he saw immorality, he saw abuse, and an overall sense of hopelessness. What he saw there were people who desperately needed to know God. They needed God's presence in their life. And so in 1873, Father Damien began living among the 700 lepers. And knowing the dangers and the inevitable results of so much personal contact with people with a highly contagious disease, he did that knowing that it's contagious. I'm probably going to become a leper. In his time there, he built hospitals and clinics and schools, churches, and he built some 600 coffins. And the whole while, he was giving the people the answer to the question, who is God? Where is God? He's right there. And whenever a church service was held, he would stand up and he would address the people as my dear brethren. But one morning in 1885, at the age of 45, Father Damien got up in a calm, clear voice, and instead of my dear brethren, he said, my fellow lepers, I am one of you now. You see, it was out of love that a humble priest became one of them. Out of love, he gave the lepers a gift that would change their life for all eternity. He was gut-wrenched for people who were lost, sheep without a shepherd. I think that's a classic example of someone suffering for the lost. Probably part of you, part of the congregation, have heard this story. I'd like to share a little bit of one of the times my heart was gut-wrenched. Back in college, I got to go on to the Philippines on a mission trip. And we went to Manila, and we were going to minister to the small church in the countryside. But before we went to the small churches in the countryside, our tour guides, our missionaries who were there, said, we want you, 16 college people, we want you to see how people in the Philippines live, the wealthy and the not so wealthy. And I said, well, why are we wasting a day? Why are we wasting this time? Okay, we can do that. So first day, we went to Makati and different parts of Manila where the affluent live. And I said, yeah, this is like things I've seen in America. So tomorrow, we're going to go see the poor. So that shouldn't be very much different. So I remember it was a cold, rainy day. And we were in this jeepney. That's a mode of transportation in the Philippines. There's 20 of us in this jeep. And we get out, and I don't see any houses anywhere. I'm looking around, where are we? What are we doing here? And it's pouring down rain, and these little Filipino kids are waiting for us to get off of the jeepney, and they're putting their umbrellas over us. And I'm going, where are we going? I don't see no poor people. Just follow us. Okay, I'll follow you. So we walk down this path. We're walking down the path. And we go, where are we going? And I had my blue Adidas shoes, almost brand new. And I was just scrunching in this mud. It was going like up to here. I'm going, oh my gosh, my shoes are ruined. You know, so I'm walking, and we walk like from here to New Wano Park. We're going up this ridge. We're going up slowly but surely up, walking. Little kids are trying to keep us dry. And we go up on this ridge, and we look down into this valley. And this place is called Smoky Mountain. It's closed now, but it was at one time one of the biggest dumps in the world. It was the dump of Manila. I'm looking down into this valley, and I see people. I see people walking down there, and there's garbage trucks, there's dump trucks dumping trash, and people are going through the trash. I'm like, wow, what's going on down there? You know, and then I look over here to my right, and there's all these shacks. There's all these shacks with tin roofs on them. And I'm looking, those people live here? I couldn't put two and two together. I never saw poverty like that before. And we're going down there? Yeah, we're going down there. And so we started walking down there towards the shacks, and these little kids looking out the window, looking out their little shacks, they see us and they start running towards us. It's like you take all their kids and they start running towards you, you know? And they're just a little, and they walk up to you and they go, hi Joe, which is a form of greeting for non-Filipinos in the Philippines. Hi Joe, hi Joe, hi Joe. And I say, hi, hi. And I'm thinking, and my heart is breaking inside me because I'm thinking, No way. People live in a place like this, and people do this for a living, you know, going through the trash to get bottles or whatever they can find. And it still jolts my heart today to remember that. Because I was angry. I walked away from there. I was angry that people live like that, that we are in a world where people have to live like that. I was sad for the kids who live in those houses. And I was humbled because we go in the house of one of the people, and they're giving us Coke and Skyflake crackers to eat. Probably, you know, that's the best treat you could give, right? And they're giving it to us, and to reject it is kind of slapping them in the face, saying, so they said, accept what they give you, whatever they give you, accept what they give you. My gut was wrenched that day. I told the Lord, I feel compassion to these people. And if you open the door for me to go back here, I'll come back here. I'll come back here and work with the squatter people, with the urban poor. That's what the term is. For, instead of squatter, urban poor. So 6 years later, I went back. And I got to serve there among the poor for 4.5 years. And I think that was one of the first times in my life as a Christian that my gut was wrenched, that I suffered for people who were lost. When was the last time you saw a crowd and your gut was wrenched? The suffering with Jesus for the sheep without a shepherd is something that happened to us the moment we first believed. Look at Paul. Paul in the marvelous epistle to the Romans. Paul writes in Romans chapter 9, verses 1 through 3. You can just see his suffering for the people he didn't know the Lord yet and what he wrote. I am speaking the truth in Christ. I am not lying. My conscience bears witness in the Holy Spirit that I have great sorrow and unceasing anguish in my heart. For I could wish that I myself were accursed and cut off from God, cut off from Christ, for the sake of my brothers, my kinsmen according to the flesh. Paul is saying that he would be willing to be cut off from God. He would be willing to go to hell if it meant that his countrymen could come to Christ. He's describing a gut wrench, a great sorrow, an unceasing anguish, a suffering for the lost here. The late theologian and pastor C.H. Spurgeon wrote this: if sinners be damned, at least let them leap to hell over our bodies. If they will perish, let them perish with their arms about their knees. Let no one go there unwarned and unprayed for. You could see C.H. Spurgeon's suffering for the lost in that. If they're going to go to hell, let's grab onto them. Let's help. Let's help them. Let's share with them. Well, Pastor Dennis, I thought when we walk with the Lord, everything's hunky-dory. We all have comfort and peace and all that stuff. Yes, we do. But there's more to walking with the Lord than that. When we follow Christ into the crowds, we follow him into suffering, into compassion. We partner with him in his suffering for sheep without a shepherd. But what if I do not feel this way? I'm a Christian. I just don't have compassion for people. I just don't care. I feel like that sometimes. I don't care. I think most of us might feel like that sometime. And I'm convicted by this song by Brandon Heath. I was watching it the other day on a video. I don't have it to show, but Brandon Heath wrote this beautiful song. I want to... If I start dancing up here, I'm sorry. But it says, it's called Give Me Your Eyes. It says, all those people going somewhere, why have I never cared? Give me your eyes for just 1 second. Give me your eyes so I can see everything that I keep missing. Give me your love for humanity. Give me your arms for the brokenhearted, the ones that are far beyond my reach. Give me your heart for the ones forgotten. Give me your eyes so I can see. It's a convicting song. Give me your eyes to see the people. Let me give you the answer that I think God would give you if you're saying, I just don't care. When you say, I'm a genuine believer, I just don't care about sheep without a shepherd, I don't care about lost people, God would say, yes, you do. No, I don't, God. Yes, you do, child. Because within your heart beats compassion. Compassion that I planted in you. Now, callousness may have crept in and covered it. But if you are truly a son or daughter of God, then deep down, you do care for the sheep without a shepherd. You do care for the lost. The reason I say God would say this is that compassion for the lost is not a human creation. It's a divine work that he does in our lives. There's a passage in the book of Romans that says, God's spirit works with our spirit. His spirit is working in us each day. Our longings for the lost are not something that are natural to us, but are a result of the Holy Spirit in our hearts. The moment you believe one of these things happened to you is that God gave you a new compassion for sheep without a shepherd. Paul tells us in Romans chapter 5, verse 5, God's love has been poured out into our hearts through the Holy Spirit who has been given to us. So if you truly do not care about lost people, if you truly do not care about people who do not know God yet, there's only one of two things true of you. Either you have never been born again. In other words, you have not yet begun your journey with God through placing your faith in Jesus Christ. Or something has crept in and covered your heart of compassion. Something's crept in and put like a force shield over your heart so you don't have that compassion. So the answer is not to really try hard to care for people. The answer is to recognize that caring for others is in your heart and is a work of God if you are a child of God. It is in your heart. It is what God wants you to be doing, to be partnering with him in. Galatians chapter 5, verse 22 says, the fruit of the Spirit is love. Love, or true compassion for one another, is not something that we work up to. It is a fruit of the Spirit in our lives. It is something that he does in us. If we try to produce it on our own, we will fail. It has to be a fruit of God poured into our life. In his book, Mere Christianity, C.S. Lewis wrote, do not waste your time bothering whether you love your neighbor. Act as if you did. As soon as we do this, we find one of the great secrets. When you're behaving as if you love someone, you'll presently come to love him. If you injure someone that you dislike, you'll find yourself disliking him more. But if you do him a good turn, you'll find yourself disliking him less. Scott's message a few weeks ago is key. We are seated with Christ. We must rest in that position. From that seat, we abide in Christ. We walk by the Holy Spirit. And we give God the pilot seat in our life. He's not the co-pilot. He is the pilot. And this resting with Christ pulls us into unrest with Christ. You might say, Jesus, I know you put this heart of compassion in me, but for some reason, I just don't care like you do. Forgive me. Help me see the crowds like you do. Let me partner with you to suffer with you for the sheep that need a shepherd, where I work, where I live, where I play. Wrench my gut for what wrenches yours. Faith family, we alone can care because we are not alone in caring. We are partners with Christ in caring. So how can I partner with Christ this week in his suffering for the lost? Let me suggest three things. Partner with Christ in your workplace or where you go to school. Close your eyes for a moment. Or close your eyes. Ask God to help you see the crowds where you work or where you go to school with his eyes. Do you see anyone who is harassed and helpless? Anyone who doesn't know the shepherd? Can open your eyes. Wherever you go as Christ's partner, we're to help people. We're to help sheep find the shepherd. You are a missionary, just like I'm a missionary. There was once a person there was a story of a man who was teaching a class on evangelism, and he asked one of the girls in his class, what do you do? Oh, I'm a missionary. Oh, where are you a missionary? Oh, I'm a missionary at a office in town where I work as a CPA, because I'm a missionary cleverly disguised as a CPA. You are a missionary cleverly disguised as a linguist, or you're a missionary cleverly disguised as a service person, or a missionary, one of many things. But you are a missionary disguised as whatever you are, a student, a worker, a driver, a banker. Wherever you go, you're a missionary. So, partner with Christ in your workplace or where you go to school. You can begin by this. Learning the names of the people that you work with or go to school with. Take time to ask them questions about their lives. Listen to them. Ask God to help you hear the hopes and fears behind their words. Take that extra 20 seconds where you meet someone. Hey, how's it? Good. How are you doing? Good. And go beyond that. Say,

Bill, I'm going out to lunch. Want to come with me? Oh, yeah, okay, I don't have no lunch. Or bring extra lunch and say, hey, Bill, I got some extra food here. Want some food? Yeah, okay. Intentional relationship building. God will begin to help us see people as he sees them. God will bring people into your life that he wants you to intentionally get to know. So partner with Christ in your workplace or where you go to school. Partner with Christ in crisis. We are all surrounded by people who are helpless and harassed due to a crisis in their life. They're either hospitalized or homebound, unemployed, grieving the death of a loved one, separated or divorced, dealing with infertility or miscarriage, trying to recover from being ripped off. There's all kinds of crisis going around in people's lives. So we can minister to people who are going through different crises similar to the ones that we have gone through or that we're going through. I was reading my friend, my friend is a missionary in the Philippines, and he has a 19-year-old son who was born deaf. And he sent his newsletter to us at Christmas. I just got started reading it. And so he said, yeah, my son, he had 30 of his deaf friends over for his birthday party. And my wife and I noticed that they, and this was his word, they were like sheep without a shepherd. And in the Philippines, he went to say, in the Philippines, there's 5 million deaf people and only 2% of them know the Lord. So the Lord is leading my wife and I to have a ministry to deaf people in the Philippines. Wow. That's cool. People in crisis, people who are suffering through different things, we can come alongside them. Our dear friend Pastor Stan would say, I can't do some things, but I can do some things. I can't help this person, but I can help this person. And I know someone who can help this person, so I'm going to get someone who can come alongside this person to help them. So we can do a lot of things, helping people in crisis. What is a tangible way that you can help someone in crisis? We need to be observant to people's needs. We need to be willing to open our mouth and ask questions to see what's going on in people's lives. And yeah, sometimes people won't want to talk to us for different reasons. That's okay. That's okay, because our security isn't found in what people, if people reject us and want to talk to us, our security is in Christ. So what is a tangible way? Let's be creative in coming up with how to help people in crisis. Number three is partner with Christ this Easter. We have a unique opportunity coming up in 48 days on April 1st. It's called Easter. And normally it's a time we gather our families together, we get together, we have a picnic, we go to church, we celebrate the risen Lord. But is Easter really for the already shepherded people? Or is it a fantastic opportunity for the lost, for sheep without a shepherd, to embrace the shepherd? When Jesus rolled away this tomb from the stone in that first Easter morning, he opened the door for opportunity for all people to know him. So I want to challenge you to join me in something that I plan to do. Will you begin praying for God to open the door for you to invite three people to your church, to International, this Easter? It could be the names of the three people that you wrote on the walls a couple weeks ago. It could be those people. Or it might be three other people that you're going to meet between now and April 1st. Next week, Pastor Scott and I will show you that Jesus wants to join us in praying for this. I believe that as we pray, that God's going to open many doors of opportunity for us to invite sheep who need a shepherd, where we work and where we live and where we play. Compassion, my friends, is sharing food with the hungry, clothes for the naked, healing for the sick, and it's reaching out to the lost world around us. The greatest need of the human heart is forgiveness with God. And our highest expression of love for another person is to tell them about Jesus Christ. And we can do that now. We can do that in the 48 days leading up to Easter. We can do that every day. There are estimated 2.18 billion Christians in the world today, about one-third of the world's population. How are we going to reach those people who don't know the Lord yet with the life-changing message of the Bible? How are we going to do that? We become intentional. We partner with God in his suffering for the lost. We become intentional. Because the bottom line is that, what is God's plan to reach the world? Someone once wrote, past the seeker, as he prayed, came the crippled and the beggar and the beaten. And seeing

0: them, he cried, "Great God, how is it that a loving creator can see such things and yet do nothing about them?" And God said, "I did something. I made you." Think for a moment about the crowds in the pictures earlier, of the crowds that you see in your life. When you see the crowds and you're moved to compassion, wondering, why doesn't God do something? Remember, he did. He made you, and he made you, and he made me. And together, we intentionally partner with Christ in reaching the world. The moment we believe, we became partners with Christ, suffering for the lost.
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3: Traffic's been extra slow this afternoon on Ala Boulevard. The westbound lanes are still slow from Ala Center all the way to Bishop Street. The eastbound lanes are slow from Bishop to Kewalo Basin. The H1 westbound through town has just about cleared after an earlier accident downtown. The eastbound H1 is still slow from the Likelike to the Punahou exit. No issues going east or windward. If you're going to the west side, it's slow from the Halava interchange to the H1-H2 split.
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11: 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Pat is an author, teacher, and international speaker in the area of Christian apologetics, the defense of the Christian faith. Are America's universities educating students or indoctrinating them? 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Let's hear how postmodernism, Marxism, and woke ideology came to dominate higher education, and how Christians can respond with truth and hope. Now, on to part one of this two-part interview, entitled The Progressive Miseducation of America.
12: You're listening to Evidence and Answers, where we provide compelling evidence for faith and hope in Christ and biblical answers to the issues of today. Well, we're in the midst of a cultural revolution in America, and at the epicenter of this revolution is the university campus. Well, what is this cultural revolution all about? What are the main ideas behind this revolution? What are the effects that this revolution is having on the culture and the church? Well, to help us address this issue is Dr. Corey Miller. Corey Miller is president of a great campus ministry, Ratio Christi, a campus apologetics evangelism ministry on 150 campuses throughout the world. He has 4 graduate degrees and has taught nearly 100 courses in philosophy and religion, including Indiana and Purdue universities. So today, we're discussing his recent book, The Progressive Miseducation of America. So, Corey, welcome back to Evidence and Answers.
13: Dr. Zukeran, good to be back here with you again. So fun to see you in person a couple of times, visiting you there and being on your program. I love it.
12: Well, Corey, what motivated you to write the book, The Progressive Miseducation of America, and what are the cultural trends that concern you the most?
13: Right. Well, initially, I wanted to create a platform for speaking to give more visibility to our ministry, Ratio Christi. I needed something that would be able to open that door up. And once I started into the research and realized, okay, this needs to be industry-wide, and in fact, it needs to be country-wide. I need people who are wondering, what in the world just happened to my country? This is no longer Grandma's America. And it's not just America, it's a revolution that is happening in the West. And so I wanted to dive into something that helps people to be able to see what happened, how it happened, and what we can do about it going forward. Because it is, in fact, a revolution. It's not a hard revolution, it's what I would call a soft revolution. I studied all the major literature in revolutionary theory and so forth as I was preparing for this, and looking, wondering what kind of revolution this was. And, you know, they don't always come along with tanks and guns. Not initially, anyway. But this definitely is a revolution. It's a cultural revolution, and we're living in it right now.
12: Yes, and for those of our listeners in Asia, you ought to be really concerned, because what happens in the West comes to Asia more quickly now, as many of the professors at the universities there are educated in the United States and Europe, and bring back those ideas to Asia. So as I'm speaking throughout Asia, I can see Asia changing as well. So Corey, that's a big word, revolution. I mean, that means something significant is happening here. And you state America and the West is going through a cultural revolution. So tell us about this revolution. I mean, what's happening here?
13: Well, I think living in America, you've got your eyes on politics, and I think the rest of the world does too. What they see Trump doing or American politicians doing, it has reverberations throughout the world. What people need to recognize, however, is that politics is downstream from culture. Culture is downstream from education, and at the apex of education is the university. So I like to say that as goes the university, so goes the culture, And right now, anyway, as goes the U.S. university, so goes the world. You pinpointed it there around the world. One out of three world leaders, one out of three, earned an academic degree from a United States university. So it really is the case of, you know, people wanting to come to the United States to study at the universities here and then to go back leading in their culture, in businesses, in politics, in their, you know, K through 12 or whatever the grade levels are for education. And what we're seeing just in the political upheaval in this country, conservatives and liberals alike, Republicans and Democrats alike, they're all feeling the ground moving underneath them. Let me give you some examples. Right now, serving on the Republican cabinet are two recent Democratic presidential candidates, RFK, a Kennedy, and Tulsi Gabbard. You also have people like Elon Musk, who played no small measure in helping, you know, Trump's reelection campaign and the Republicans. He was a lifelong Democrat. He's a transhumanist who has 13 children, you know, most of them illegitimately born, helping to repopulate the West because the West is going through population problems. It's not just the West. You're seeing it in Korea, in Japan, and so forth. But you see things like that. You see Bruce Jenner, who was on the cover of Vanity Fair magazine as one of the first celebrity sort of transgenders. Well, he ran for governor of California as a Republican backed by the Republican National Convention. This is just craziness. What is going on here? And you get people like Joe Rogan, one of the most famous podcasts in the world, Jordan Peterson, both calling themselves cultural or existential Christians. And so everyone can feel, even hearing people like Richard Dawkins, the Ivan Terrible of atheism over the last, you know, two decades, he is feeling accosted right now because he has had the throne room taken from out from underneath him. You know, he had the American Humanist Association strip him from a title or a medal that they'd given him 25 years ago for the Humanist of the Year Award because of some things that he said. And now he wants to call himself a cultural Christian. So something is going on. You have, you know, on Twitter or now X, hashtag LGB drop the T. LGB drop the T. In other words, there's a split between the gay homosexual part of leftist social causes and the trans part of this. So there's a sort of a dismantling, an internal disruption happening there as well, because it's getting so radical in the politics that, you know, some people are asking politically, are there any Democrats left anymore? Are there any true liberals, or are they mostly illiberal and Marxist in the Democratic Party? So there's a lot of changes happening right now in America, and politics is just downstream, but it's really coming from upstream at the universities.
12: Right. And, you know, in your book, you argue that education is never neutral, although it's presented to us that way. We give you the options and you're going to choose, you know, but there's an ideology and some worldview assumptions behind a modern education today in the public schools and at the universities. So what are some of those worldview assumptions that are shaping Western or American education?
13: Right. I mean, a lot of that was formed by the Jesus movement. You have, you know, a Judeo Greco-Roman background shaping Western civilization, but for the most part, from early education to the universities as we know it. And I'm not just talking about European, I'm talking about American as well as Indian and South Korean. All of these were impacted by Christ and the Christian medieval and late modern notions of university. And so you had this groundwork there of theism. There is a God and he's separate from his creation. So creator, creation distinction. And when the American universities began almost 400 years ago, the Puritans came over from England and other parts of Europe. People were migrating over to America. And within a decade or two, they started Harvard. Everyone knows of the University of Harvard. Harvard's motto by the Puritans was truth, or veritas in Latin. And it was capital T truth, not just your truth and my truth and 8 billion other truths. All truth is God's truth. They quickly changed that name to Truth for Christ in the Church, which lasted nearly 300 years from 1636 until 1936, which was the tail end of an ideological revolution that took place, and ideas were now changing. So now, if you can consider, what the medievals used to say, that they would say that theology, the study of God or the thinking about God, is the queen of the sciences and philosophy is its handmaiden. In other words, if you can think of theology as like the hub of a wheel, and the various disciplines are the spokes, so biology and mathematics and engineering and language, they're all held together in the hub by a certain glue, which is the pH behind every D. So the doctorate of philosophy in education, doctor of philosophy in engineering, doctor of philosophy in history, doctor of philosophy in physics, or whatever. That is a worldview way of looking at things, that everybody's got a philosophy, a view of reality, how we know about reality, and how we should then live based on what we know about reality. Those are the three branches of philosophy. What is real? How do I know what is real? How should I then live based on what I know about reality? Well, the first revolution began, and that hub was no longer theology, it was atheology. It was scientific naturalism, and you started to see all the departments changing their names. It was no longer politics, which was a form of ethics for the public good. It was now political science. And it was no longer the department of psychology, the psychology, or the study of the soul, because now there no longer is such a thing as a soul. So it's the Department of Psychological Sciences. Everything now is getting reduced down to chemistry and physics at the end of the day, because the worldview, the hub, has changed at bottom. It is no longer God, but it is non-God, and so everything else is going to be affected by that God factor. And so that's what starts to launch us into what I am calling the first ideological revolution.
12: Yeah, now you called your book The Progressive Miseducation of America. That's significant. How's that different from, let's say, education reform?
13: Right. And interestingly, I didn't call the book that. The publisher did, and I agreed with it. It started out as The Third Revolution, From the Campus to the Culture and a Vision Forward. The publisher said, we want to title it something a little bit different, and we're going to call it The Miseducation of America. And quickly, it was realized that Pete Hegseth, Department of War in America, has a video documentary series called that. So they added the word, the progressive miseducation of America. And we talked about that. We agreed on that. And the difference there, Patrick, is that when Harvard began, the purpose of the universities was veritas, the pursuit of truth. The free exchange of ideas like modern capitalism or the free market enterprise. Out of competition, good things can arise. And out of the free exchange of ideas, may the truth prevail. Debate is not hate. Debate is a good thing if we're pursuing truth. But under the progressive miseducation, it's no longer educere, the Latin term to impart knowledge and skills like critical thinking. Instead, we're indoctrinating, and that's especially true in what I'm referring to as the second ideological revolution, which we're currently living in right now, and there's a story I tell how that one developed and what it is as well. But it's different. It's not teaching, it's not imparting knowledge, it's not imparting skills, critical thinking skills. It's telling people what to believe, and it's manipulating them through the sentiments, the emotions, guilt manipulation, through a certain methodology, and I get into that in the book.
12: Yeah, you know, you see on the university campuses, you know, at our top universities, where the Ivy League schools, people protesting against Israel after the, you know, what happened there in Gaza. Or protesting Black Lives Matter against, you know, white racism. And when they actually get interviewed and say, why are you protesting? What are you protesting about? They really don't know. And so what you're saying is correct. Really, it's no longer teaching truth, but really persuading people to think a certain way.
13: Yeah. And in fact, the people that are some of the leaders of the current revolution that's been around for quite some time now, but it's become more explicit in their books and in the literature, and their videos, their speaking and so forth. they refer to themselves as scholar activists. They don't even believe that the concept of truth is what it has been since, for 2,500 years, right? Aristotle used to say of what is that it is true, and to say of what is that it is not is false. And this hinges on what is called the correspondence theory of truth. A statement is true if and only if it maps onto reality, if it squares with the way things are. So you might think about this in terms of, I've heard it described in terms of baseball. An umpire calls balls and strikes. In the early years, for centuries, millennia, you could see a pre-modernist understanding of this correspondence as, I call them what they are, the umpire says, balls and strikes. The modernist comes along and says, I call them as I see them, right? You have to see it to believe it. You have to taste it to believe it. You have to smell it to believe it. Science and scientism. The postmodernist comes along and says, it ain't anything or it ain't nothing until I call it. And so it's all about the wordsmithing shaping reality for us now. Our minds corresponding to concepts which don't necessarily even map onto the world. These are two very different ways of approaching reality. But, you know, when the first revolution happened, at least in the United States, it's because we did not have in our universities, not Princeton, Harvard, Yale, Columbia, none of them. I've been to all of the colonial schools that were prior to 1776, when the United States became a nation. I've been on all of their campuses. I spoke at Princeton just 3 months ago. And, you know, these universities were all part of the pre-modernist package that had been thinking this way for not just hundreds, but thousands of years. They didn't have any graduate schools. And so we sent our best and brightest over to Europe, which had the big universities, the ones that had been around for hundreds of years before that, and especially to Germany, the most formally educated people in the history of the world at the time. And that's where they had PhD programs. And that's where you get people like Immanuel Kant. We remember him because you Kant know ultimate reality, right? Mm-hmm. So he was the father of modern agnosticism or I don't know-ism. And you get people like Freud, the sexual revolution. You get people like Nietzsche, God is dead, life is meaningless, nihilism. You get Marx and Engels and other people like that. And all of our people would graduate now with PhDs and come back to the US and they would start to take over Harvard, Princeton, Yale, Columbia, and force all of those more traditional thinkers into brand new upstart universities, far behind in their bank accounts and their technology and things like that, while they took over the universities. And that scientific naturalist revolution lasted about 100 years, culminating in the last 20 years of the new atheist movement led by people like Richard Dawkins. You have to see it to believe it, right? Science, because nature is all that is, was, or ever will be. Well, right at the tail end of that revolution in the 1930s, it lasted about 50 years, another nefarious ideology was taking place in Europe, in Germany again, and this was at a little place called Frankfurt, the Frankfurt School of Critical Theory. Today we hear about critical race theory, critical gender theory, critical queer theory, critical pedagogy, critical iceberg theory, for heaven's sakes. It's not critical thinking, it's part of the new views of Marxism. It's a wedding of Freud and Marx coming together. And this Frankfurt School did not win in Germany. A little mustache guy named Adolf Hitler came to power instead. They were the globalist socialists against the nationalist socialists, and no one knew who would win. The national socialists, the Nazis won. If you're a globalist socialist, you had to get out of town. And where did they go? Brandeis University, Columbia University, University of Los Angeles, and so forth. And right below them in Italy, you might look at this as like the Axis powers of socialism. You had the president of the Marxists there, Antonio Gramsci. He never even got out of prison. He died there, but his prison notes got mediated into the English-speaking world right here in my state of Indiana from a quasi-Christian school of all places, Notre Dame University, by a Marxist professor named Joseph Buttigieg, father of Mayor Pete, who was a presidential candidate for the Democratic Party. Mm-hmm. And so this was queer theory, critical queer theory. And within 15 years, you have the fountainheads of postmodern thought coming about in France. And that was like Derrida, deconstructionism, Foucault, Rorty, and Lyotard, and other thinkers who all happened to be members or sympathizers of the French Communist Party. So this is an amalgam now of postmodern cultural Marxism. And it has come over into our universities. The first revolution gave us scientific naturalism, and it infiltrated the church and gave us liberal Protestant theology and the social gospel. The second revolution has infiltrated and it has given us social justice. And now people, even like Richard Dawkins, have been knocked out by it and are trying to become friends, like we did with Stalin in World War II, because the enemy of my enemy is my friend. And some new revolutionary guard is in town and taking over the universities in the U.S.
12: Yeah, so you gave us a great walkthrough of how the literally the progressive miseducation of America happened and how we ended up where we are today. Well, let's expound a little bit on it. I mean, you mentioned three dominant ideas here that dominate the university campus: postmodernism, Marxism, and critical theory, or some know it as wokeness. Tell us a little bit about the first two, postmodernism and Marxism. A lot of people are surprised. I remember growing up, you know, in the 70s and 80s, and if you were a Marxist, I mean, you got beat up. I mean, it's like, you know, go back to Russia or something. But now it's like the accepted fad, you know. So tell us a little bit about postmodernism and how it really opened the door for Marxism and eventually where we are today with wokeness.
13: Well, so Marx was part of the modernist group in terms of the era when he lived. He and Lenin looked on at the French Revolution and salivated. In fact, that's where the term proletariat, the proletariat and the bourgeoisie, right? These are French terms. The working class and the elite class come along. And the guillotine, again, a French notion. Marx was a modernist. He thought that his dissertation was a scientific perspective about the world. And so he still believed to a certain extent in science. But it was when the neo-Marxists, the new Marxists came along, because they saw, okay, what happened here? The revolution was supposed to happen in Western Europe, but instead it happened in Russia. It was supposed to happen at this time and in this place and in this way, but instead it happened that way. And they realized, these new Marxists, these critical theorists, and the postmodernists, that it's not identical to Marxism, but they've come together in kind of an amalgamated package together, even though there's an uncomfortableness, just like transgender and LGB. The Marxists, the cultural Marxists, realized, you know, there is not just haves and have-nots, economic haves and have-nots, the rich and the poor. And workers of the world, unite, you know, and throw off the shackles of the ruling class, the nobility, and guillotine them, cut off the heads in the French Revolution, so forth. No, it's now cultural, because these new Marxists realized that the reason why it was not successful in Europe and why it would never be successful in America is unless they diagnosed the problem more. And that is to realize that there is deep within the West this soft tissue of culture. Gramsci, the brilliant one who never got let out of prison, said there's political society and there's civil society. Political society is like military, law enforcement, government. But in the West, it's not ready for a frontal assault kind of revolution. It's got to be a soft revolution. Because anytime you are lobbing shells across the bow and shooting at this society, it's like a living cell. It just has something within it that self-regenerates. And it's this soft tissue of culture, ergo cultural Marxism, and it has to do with things like academia, media, and ecclesia, which is our word for church or gathering, right? And so the cultural Marxist realized, unless and until we ensconce ourselves deeply within the soft tissue of Western culture, it'll never be ready for a full-on frontal assault and revolution in political society. So we've got to go on for a long march through the soft tissue, through the institutions of the West. And it became known as the Long March Through the Institutions. Postmodernism was sort of like relativism. It was skepticism, a radical skepticism about meta-narratives and grand stories describing reality, because according to the postmodernists, unlike their modernist counterpart, there is no truth.
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14: 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This message is courtesy of the United States Air Force.
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22: There is a God-ordained position in the church that is very important. This is the position of pastor, elder, bishop. In tonight's message, Pastor Kevin looks at the qualifications of a pastor. This study begins in Titus chapter 1 and verse 6.
20: Titus chapter 1, verse 6 through 10. And again, in the book of Titus, the letter written to Titus, as he was going to be in charge of the ministry on the island of Crete. We looked at the introduction last week and in the first few verses. Now we'll go from verses 6 through 10. The book of Titus is a pastoral epistle, a letter that Paul has written to Titus. So just like the book of 1 Timothy, where that's also a pastoral epistle, Timothy and Titus, there's also the qualifications of spiritual leaders in Timothy. And even he goes into the qualifications for deacons. So we see that also in Titus, where he has the qualifications for spiritual leaders. And he's dealing with, of course, the pastor, bishop, elder. It's all different titles for the same office. In the local church, there's two offices, or there's two positions of leadership. And there's the pastor, and then there's the deacon. And the deacon, that word deacon, it means servant. And so when the apostles were, when there was a problem in the church because the Greek-speaking widows were not being taken care of, they chose seven men that could help him in these areas to go and minister to the Greek-speaking widows that were being neglected. And the Greek-speaking Jews were upset about that. So they got these seven men that took care of those needs that the apostles, that they could focus on the things that God called them to do. And that can be an issue in the church of having so many things to be done that the most important things can be neglected, because sometimes you have the pastors that need to do a lot of other things, so they're just not have the time to do some of the most important things that God's called them to do. So the qualifications are listed here as far as a pastor, bishop, and elder. So we'll look at that. Now, God's standards for leadership in the church are very high. And if someone does not measure up to the standards for leadership in the church, then they ought not to be placed into a leadership role as pastor. Because if you have the church leaders who are not what God wants them to be in the qualifications listed, it's going to affect the church. So God has these high standards of qualifications for church leadership. So one of the jobs that God, or that Titus has, and Paul mentions for Titus why he's there in Crete, to set the things in order, the things that are out of order, the things that are wanting, and to ordain elders in every city as I had appointed thee, to ordain leaders. Church leaders are not voted, they're not elected. They don't have a vote to see who's going to be the church leaders. They're appointed by God. They are ordained. They are called by God. And the church recognizes the spiritual gifts in those that God had already called. It's just a recognition of those that God has already called, and that's how it goes. You don't have people say, okay, who's going to be the next pastor, and let's have a vote. It doesn't work like that. Even for deacons, it doesn't work like that. The congregation would nominate people that the church leaders would select. So they're still going to have the church leaders to make those decisions, and even in that capacity. So that's why Titus was left there, because it was very important for him to get the right leaders in the position. It's very important for the church that the right person is in the right position. And that's why he was left there. If the ministry is going to carry on, Paul knew that he had to have Titus to do this job well. So the qualifications are listed here. Same with Timothy, as Paul tells Timothy, because he had to do that in Ephesus. So the qualifications are also in the book of 1 Timothy for spiritual leadership. And you can see they're the same. Many of the churches in Crete had teachers that were unruly and vain talkers and deceivers. And so that had to be dealt with. It was very urgent that the right people got in the right position. So Titus had to get the unqualified men out and the qualified men in. So that's what we're going to speak about primarily. So what is an elder? The definition of the word, it comes from the word presbyteros, and it means old man. So I guess I'm getting to qualify. At this time, the title elder had already been used as an official title for leaders in the church. But just being older, or even older than someone else, that does not necessarily make you qualified. It just said this person is experienced in this area, and he's an elder. They had to be appointed, and they would have the noblest spiritual character and have the ability to teach. So there was other qualifications than just being older. But that had to do with the fact that they were seasoned, they were experienced, they were mature. So they were given that title. So one of the three terms for the same office, elder, pastor, bishop, it's all the same office, different title. I want to read something. David Cox, this is a quote from him, and he says this about the pastor, bishop, elder. One and the same man can occupy all three terms without any problem. They speak of relationships and obligations and responsibilities. Likewise, these terms for pastor can be used interchangeably. If you want to be technical, the term pastor refers to the spiritual gift that the man exercises, the spiritual gift that God has given him. The term elder speaks of the qualifying spiritual character that the person needs. He has to have, he has to be mature. He has to be seasoned. He has to have that. When you're around someone who's been doing something for a long time, they just have that relaxed ways about them, because they've seen everything already. They know what's going to happen. They know what's going on. And so they have that experience, and it just gives them kind of like a relaxed ways of dealing with things, not always flying off the handle and getting all excited, getting upset at everything. So is that spiritual characteristics. When you speak of bishop or overseer, you're referring to the spiritual office of a church. So the fact that what that pastor does is he's an overseer. He oversees the flock. Because of the misuse of the term bishop in the Catholic Church, we would tend to shy away from using that term. See, in the Catholic Church, you would have bishops who are in charge of areas of churches. That was never God's way of church government. The church government was set up just for that local church. But a lot of churches today have a hierarchy where you have people, and they're in the Catholic Church and in other churches, they're called different things. And there's other churches that will use that term bishop, which means overseer. And they oversee several churches. That's not God's way of doing it. You can see the problems with that happens. But God wants that local church to govern itself. And you have that close relationship between the church leaders and the church people. But if you have someone that's on the other side of the world making decisions for you who's over here, you know, it just doesn't work. And so we are independent, whereas we are independent of any hierarchy or any kind of organization or institution that oversees us. It's us and God. That's the way God wanted the church to be set up, independent. We're fundamental. We believe the fundamentals of the faith. There's certain things. If what makes a fundamental doctrine a fundamental doctrine is if you remove it, then you don't have Christianity. So we believe the fundamentals of the faith. So we're independent fundamental, and we're Baptists. And that lets everyone know basically what set of doctrines that we believe that makes us distinct. And so you have what you'd call the Baptist distinctives that kind of makes us distinct from maybe some other churches. To make things less complicated, let me just say this. As Baptists, we don't speak in tongues. I mean, you probably know that. Tongues, ecstatic speech, however you want to say it. That's long subject for another day. We don't do that. We don't believe it's what God's people should be doing, where the Bible says there's going to come a time where tongues shall cease. And even the way it was used before, the word tongues means languages, but they change it to be ecstatic speech. It started in 1901. We're in a Bible college with a woman named Agnes Osman. That's how it started in the modern church. You didn't see tongue speaking in the from the early epistle on in Corinth. You didn't see it in the church. And then you didn't see it for years until a guy named Montanus, who is a cult leader, he did it. And it was ecstatic speech. Just, you know, I'm letting them out, that kind of stuff. They did that then, and that group was considered to be heretical. That's the only time in that type of group, heretical teaching, or in a demonic seances and things like that. That's the only time in church history you've seen tongues, until 1901. Now it's very popular, and there are some people that will say to you, if you don't speak in tongues, that you're missing on this second blessing. Some say third blessing. They kind of change it around, but that's a long story for a different day. But that's what one of the, as far as Baptists, for the most part, and there's all kind of different Baptists, don't get me wrong, but for the most part, you know, if you go to a Baptist church, they're not going to speak in tongues. And then another thing is the teaching is Bible-centered, where, and man, I'm not saying, I can't speak for all Baptist churches, obviously, but we get our messages straight from the Bible. We encourage you to bring the Bible. We go through the Bible. We teach the Bible. And then another thing that makes a Baptist distinct from a lot of other churches is we believe you cannot lose your salvation. So, in a nutshell, independent, fundamental Baptist, independent, no hierarchy, fundamental, fundamentals of the faith, Baptist, don't speak in tongues, Bible-centered, cannot lose your salvation, just in case you didn't know. So, because of the misuse of the term in the Catholic Church, we would tend to shy away from using that term. Not that it would be wrong to use it, but because it may cause misunderstandings. So when referring to the official church position, we would prefer the term oversight or overseer or pastor to shepherd the flock. Likewise, the term pastor is only used when it's referring to that relationship of spiritual oversight between the man and those that he's pastoring. So you're saying that in a sense, if a pastor is no longer over a church, that he's really technically not a pastor in that capacity of what it's speaking of, because it's speaking of that relationship between the overseer and then the people he's overseeing. Okay, so the responsibility of an elder, when we say elder or we say pastor or bishop, it's the same thing. So sometimes the words are interchangeable, as you'll see that how Apostle Paul deals with it. The qualifications. So the qualifications are going to be high for a spiritual leader. So the responsibilities that a pastor has is, of course, to win the lost to Christ, to disciple, to nurture believers, to preach, to teach sound doctrine, to organize, to make wise decisions, to be careful stewards of the funds, to be consistent and earnest in prayer, disciplining of church members, and ordination of other qualified leaders. And we've had two people in our church that has been ordained through Winter Baptist Church, and we'll have more in the near future. So what are the qualifications? And it begins in verse 6. If any be blameless, it doesn't say sinless, it says blameless. I'm glad it doesn't say sinless, so I wouldn't be qualified. To be blameless means to have nothing in one's conduct on which someone could base an accusation or to point fingers at something that the person is doing wrong. To have a bad testimony. It means to live a life that is above reproach. You have to be very careful when you're a pastor of what you say what you post on Facebook. If I'm going to make a post on Facebook, I mean, I'm going to really review it, think about it, pray about it. I'm serious. It's very important. I don't think many people take much thought what is posted. Sometimes I see something like, what was that about? But if you're a pastor, all Christians, don't get me wrong, should think about it. But you really especially have a lot of responsibility to make sure you don't. You know, whenever you're interviewed or the news comes, man, it's nerve-wracking. Because you got to be very careful. Like a teenager in a talk show can stand up and say whatever he wants. I mean, and it's not going to be held much against him. Ah, he's a kid. But if you're a pastor, you got to be very careful. If you ever see me on the news, it's just like, when they interviewed us because of what the news was trying to say about what we wasn't doing, but saying that we was doing, I'm trying to answer that. And of course, they edit all the things out where the important things was edited out. But anyway, you have to be very careful because you have to be blameless. That is a part of the qualifications. The husband of one wife. This has been a major, and this could be a, for another day too. We don't want to get out of here 10:30, 11 o'clock today, but. So some say that just simply means that he's not to be polygamous. He's only to have one wife. And then some get so strict as to say that even if, you know, he has a wife and she passes away, he's, you know, and he marries again, that he's not qualified. Some can get real strict in their interpretation of this. We know one thing, that it is speaking of moral integrity. The pastor has to have moral integrity. To be the husband of one wife refers to the singularity of a man's faithfulness to the woman who is his wife, and it can be applied into many areas. And then some people, of course, take it very strict, and some people not as strict, but it definitely means moral integrity. An elder must have a lifelong reputation for devotion to his wife and to sexual purity. Then it continues on. So having, if any be blameless, the husband of one wife, having faithful children, not accused of riot or unruly, not to have unruly children. A man who cannot spiritually and morally lead his own family is not qualified to lead an entire congregation. That's why it is so important, and I believe this as pastor, that the most important ministry I have is the ministry to my family. The most important ministry I have is my family life, which is one of the reasons why we have a date night. We need to have that time together. We have family night. We have times we spend together. It's very important for me as a pastor to take care of my family. And it's very important for those that are on staff or the associate pastors here to take care of their family. It's encouraged here, and it is something that is a must. So having children, not accused of riot or being unruly. Not self-willed. The word self-willed comes from the Greek word ade. This word is, and it speaks of being arrogant, that things have to be done only his way. There needs to be a sense of humility in that. It's not, can only be the pastor's way. Although some people might accuse me of being like that, but it's not true at all. In fact, the opposite is true, mostly. You have to be able to know that it's got to be done God's way. And God could use all kind of people to be able to give ideas and things. So it has to be done God's way. But yes, the pastor would be the final say, the head pastor, just so happens to be me. And then we have other pastors that are very important in the decision making. And I like that. You might not think this is the case, but I like when there's someone who opposes me and goes against me. I mean, I don't like it, but I like it. Like, I'm like, because I think my idea is right. But when I have that, I have to think about their side. I have to. And so then I feel safer about it. Because sometimes I don't trust myself that, how do I know if I'm, that's not funny. It wasn't that funny. Little laugh, maybe, like soft laugh, but it's a loud, fast. But seriously, it can be a nerve-wracking thing if you're just, And yes, there's our times for that, but you have a group of people, and that's why I like having a staff of people that have wisdom. It's for protection. There is times, there are some things I want to do before I don't even want to really say it. And I had some people that were really concerned and even wanted me to fly in another pastor before I make that radical decision.

0: preach this message.
1: It says, verse 7, for a bishop must be blameless as the steward of God, not self-willed. It's God's church, not the pastors, not the people's. It's God's church. We are laborers together with God. He purchased the church with his own blood. Stewards of God, not self-willed, not soon angry, not given to wine. That is another thing that has been given a lot of different opinions. The wine was most commonly drunk in Paul's day as well as in Old Testament times, was either non-alcoholic or had a very low alcohol content. Fermented juice was mixed with water as much as 8 to 10 parts water to 1 part wine to lessen the power of the intoxicant. What basically happened was, see, they didn't have refrigeration, so when they had boiled the grapes down and they had it preserved, they'd mix water with it so they could have something to drink. And a small amount of fermentation that would be in there would be a disinfectant. It wasn't an intoxicating beverage. It wasn't something that they drank to get drunk. That was referred to as strong drink. That's why it almost just makes me so upset when people almost so casually think that Jesus turned the water into alcohol. As if to say, well, you know, Jesus did turn the water into wine, that Jesus got everybody drunk at a wedding. I mean, that's really disrespectful to what Jesus was all about. Like Jesus, so he turned the water into wine so a bunch of people could get drunk at a wedding. I mean, seriously, we seriously think that? Jesus turned the water into grape juice. And that's why they said, because the wedding ceremony would go on for a week. It could go on for a long time. So when they said, hey, how come? Normally in a wedding, you have the fresh grape juice, and as the wedding goes on, it starts to spoil. So when you're drinking at the end, it's not as fresh. So they're amazed that as the wedding at Cana, as it went on longer and they ran out of wine, when Jesus turned the water into wine, they said, why, you saved the best for last? You got fresh wine at this stage of the celebration? That's amazing. Because when Jesus turned the water into wine, it was so fresh, there was probably no fermentation at all. So it was clear, crisp wine. It was freshly made by the Lord. They didn't need to go through that picking the grapes and freeze drying them and then adding the water later, and there'd be some there would have been no need for disinfecting, because I mean, he just made it was pure. So well, people take that out of context, and when they talk about drinking wine, that it's okay, where drunkenness is the number one sin as far as the most pressing in the Bible, that the Bible speaks more against drunkenness than any other sin. But people say, well, it's just a sin to get drunk. Well, how are you supposed to determine that line? The Bible says in Proverbs 23, when it ferments, when the grape juice ferments, don't even look at it. Because he's trying to stress the importance of abstaining from alcohol. But when it comes to church leadership, because there was such that fine line back then, the Lord says, don't even get involved with this. And the Nazarites, when someone took the vow, couldn't even drink any wine, period, or anything from grapes, because they had to abstain from anything that could even possibly resemble someone getting drunk. We don't want to go too much over that because we've got a lot to cover. So, grape juice, that's what it was, not alcohol. The Bible speaks of alcohol in the Bible. It refers to it as strong drink. Now, there's sometimes it could be wine and it still could be alcohol. But there's times when the Bible will say wine where it is non-alcoholic. And it uses the term wine because the Greek language will use that interchangeably.
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16: Welcome to In the Market with Janet Parshall. Thank you so much for spending the hour with us. Okay, full disclosure and fair warning. We say regularly on this program that one of our jobs, we feel very compelled to help us grow up in him, to get off that diet of milk, to move to a diet of meat, to know what you believe, why you believe it, to be able to contend, to give that reason for the hope that resides within you, to influence and occupy, to go and live such good lives among the pagans that they might see your good work. I mean, all of that requires spiritual maturity. And here's the problem, I think, for some of that maturation. Number one, we're not in the Word. And when you're not eating on a regular basis, you're never going to, you're going to suffer from malnutrition. You're not going to grow at all. And when you start looking at research that comes out of organizations like the Center for Cultural Research at Arizona Christian University, you realize that not only do we not know what we believe and why we believe it, but what we even believe, we don't apply to the world around us. I mean, when you start looking at statistics and you see that 44% of Bible-believing, born-again Christians, in every way you and I would traditionally define that term, only 44% would call themselves pro-life. I don't get that. There's zero ambiguity in the Word of God. So we're not practicing what I like to call applied Christianity. Here's the other thing, too. I think because our heart has been transformed by a personal encounter with Jesus Christ, that old things passed away, all things become new. Our name has been written in the Lamb's Book of Life, and nothing and no one can separate us from the love of God. We think that's it. And yet I find it fascinating that Scripture talks continually about our minds. Okay, you don't have to be an intellect. You don't have to have multiple issues after your name, but you do have to be a critical thinker. And by the way, I take umbrage for those who think that biblical thinking and critical thinking is a multiple choice test. It's not an either or, it is a both and. The Bible tells us not only to gird our loins, but to gird our mind. It reminds us our heart's been transformed, but our mind has been renewed. So sometimes, honestly, that takes a little sweat equity. It means turning everything off, rolling up our sleeves, sitting down and just learning the old-fashioned way. Getting into good ideas so we think great thoughts and we can say wonderful things that are predicated on truth. That takes a little work, by the way. I don't care if you can put popcorn in and get it 30 seconds later or cash out of the ATM in 5 seconds. This is hard work. This is sweat equity stuff. And so we talk a lot about things on this program that will raise the bar, help us think more deeply, more critically, and more biblically. And I guarantee you 100% this conversation, this hour, falls into that category. We're going to talk with Abdu Murray, who immediately means we're going to raise the standard. Okay. He is the president of Embrace the Truth Ministry. He contends for the gospel wherever he goes, on college campuses, when he's lecturing, when he's speaking, when he's traveling the globe. He's written fabulous books, including Saving Truth, Grand Central Question, Apocalypse Later, More Than a White Man's Religion, and his newest, Fake ID, How AI and Identity Ideology Are Collapsing Reality and What to Do About It. I'm going to say that title again because I want you to chew on that a little bit. Fake ID, How AI and Identity Ideology, two things. Now they're going to intersect here, how they're collapsing reality and what to do about it. And you might think, what in the world does AI and identity ideology, i.e. transgenderism, what does the one have to do with the other? Well, that's exactly why Abdu wrote this book. And it's one of those books, in full disclosure, where you're going to read a little bit, you're going to have to put it down and say, okay, what did he just say? Do I agree or disagree? Where's the truth in this? And how do I apply it? And you don't skim it and you don't run through it and you can't going to get Cliff's notes on this book. You're just going to have to do the hard work. I found it absolutely fascinating because here's my belief. I think so often we are so overwhelmed by the mundane, we fail to think about the profound. And that's not casting aspersion and that's not pointing any fingers. That's the reality of life. Did you take the dog out? Did you pick up the dry cleaning? Did you take the kids to soccer? Did you pay the rent? The list goes on and on and on. And so therefore, this idea of being quiet and thinking great thoughts just somehow hasn't found the bandwidth in most of our lives because of the things in which we have to do. But I think conversations like this, and that's why I'm glad I caught you. I hope you're stuck in traffic somewhere. I don't mean that meanly, but maybe this is a great time for you to set your mind on things above. And you're there getting supper ready and you're thinking, oh, okay, it's spaghetti and meatballs again. Wait, I'm going to think about what this hour? So let's just raise our heads and raise our hearts, because above all else, I think the time has come where we need a greater idea of God and a deeper understanding of his word. And Abdu is going to help us do us that hour. Abdu, the warmest of welcomes. I have so, so many questions about this book. The first one I have to ask is, okay, you're a man who you love to be called a Christian thinker. That's a self-evident truth. I say that to you as a lawyer who knows what a self-evident truth is. But I have to ask you, where in the world you came up with the idea that there is, in fact, an intersection between artificial intelligence and identity ideology?
17: Yeah, and I get that question quite a bit, especially when I was pitching the book to publishers. They're like, what's the connection? so I said, okay, let me sell this to you. But I do see it. And I think one of the hallmarks of a book that can make an impact is where you see something that everybody else sees, but they haven't put a name to it yet. Hmm. And I see that here. So what I point out in the book is that a lot of people have written on identity ideology. There's a lot of books on that. And many of people have written about artificial intelligence. There's a lot on that. What I noticed was this convergence of the two things, identity ideology and what I call AI mania. And AI mania is essentially the breathless and almost unbridled and certainly uncritical adoption of artificial intelligence into everything we're doing. I saw that there was a convergence of these two things at this particular post-truth cultural moment. And I think it's pervasive, but no one seems to be writing about it, maybe because the connection wasn't evident. Both of them, identity ideology and AI mania, train us to distrust our own eyes and our own senses. And so together, they accelerated confusion about what it means to be human. They really do. And so here's how I look at it. If both are collapsing our sense of reality, AI through like deep fakes and scams and figuring out, is this a person? Is this an actor? Is this real? What am I looking at when I'm interacting with a bot? Is this thing really conscious or is it just faking consciousness? That skews our view of reality. But identity ideology does the same thing. So when you look at someone and you say, that person is a male or a female, you're not trusting your own eyes anymore because the culture is telling you, no, they are what they say they are. And so they really do converge because they're both at the same time collapsing our sense of what reality is. And they're basically telling us, don't trust your own eyes.
16: Hmm. What a great way to start this conversation. So are you beginning to see the linkage between the two? This is not far-fetched at all. In fact, they're very intersected, and that's what this book is all about. It's called Fake ID, How AI and Identity Ideology Are Collapsing Reality, and the best part of the subtitle, What to Do About It. So there's hope in this conversation. Stick around. Just getting started. More with Abdu Murray right after this.
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16: 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We have the privilege, and I count it as such, to spend the hour with Abdul Murray, who's the president of Embrace the Truth Ministry. He is a superb speaker and author, and he really does teach us how to think critically and biblically at the same time. So the basis of our conversation, by the way, let me backtrack a little bit. I want to draw you to his website, embracethetruth.org. It's the same name as the ministry, embracethetruth.org. And I tell you that because it's a treasure trove of items. There are articles, there's books, they've got this fabulous video library where they take up just a wide variety of topics, and they're absolutely fascinating. So I want to say that. I'll say it 1,000 times during the course of this conversation so that you can go there and see that there's just some just wonderful richness to help you grow up in him. Embracethetruth.org. But today's conversation is going to emanate primarily from his latest book called Fake ID: How AI and Identity Ideology Are Collapsing Reality and What to Do About It. So, Abdul, I was thinking about this as I was reading the book for the second time, and I wanted to approach this in a little bit different way. And so I wanted to start by asking this sort of this transcendent question. And this is what I meant before about being so mired down in the mundane that we don't think about the profound. And the profound would be a question like, what does it mean to be human? So I started looking at that question, and I thought, really, that's kind of very much at the core of your book, Fake ID. What does it mean to be a human being? Because if my eyes are lying, if I've got what the bioclasm, as you call it, and the AI mania warring against me all the time as a consumer, trying to create a different reality, and in the process are collapsing reality as it is, truth, as opposed to their false creation. I thought to myself, okay, well, this is an existential question. So this is when you think, all right, so do I follow Jean-Paul Sartre and Friedrich Nietzsche down this, who believe that existence precedes essence? Now, there's zero divine perspective in that, that essence precedes essence, existence precedes essence. So in other words, as I grow, I become, and I can define. It would seem to me that particularly in gender ideology, that's very much a part of that, whether it's articulated or not, because you are defining as you go along in your existence what your essence will be. It also begs the question that you have the right to define who you can be and that there is no role that the creator plays in all of this. So I don't want to get too ahead of myself. But at its core really is this sort of existential question about what does it mean to be human? Well, that you could write volumes on that. So where do we start as a follower of Christ? Where do I begin with that question?
17: Yeah, and I think that you've nailed the exact quandary there, because when you look at that existential claim that existence precedes essence, just to break it down, it's that just the fact that you exist precedes what you actually are. So your existence is something that's a blank slate that you can actually map onto it the essence of what you are. So essence actually doesn't even exist in that sense, because it isn't given. It's created. It's not even discovered. And the Christian faith is the exact opposite of that, is that essence precedes existence. We get that from the idea of who God actually is. Classically speaking, in the Christian faith, is that God is the supreme essence. He is the ultimate essence. He is the essence of all existence. Existence proceeds from him, and therefore everything that comes out of him, that he creates, therefore has an essence, because he deems it to have an essence, being the source of all of existence. That's a fancy way to basically say is that what you are is part of who you are, or that you are, so that we actually have something from the beginning that is an essence. And that essence is that we are made in the image of God. And I can think of, and I've looked at a lot of worldviews, I can think of no greater statement about the inherent, enduring, and transcendent value of what it means to be human, other than to say that you are a being who is made in the image of God. We are not the image of God. We are made in the image of God. And so to think about it is that because we are not self-existent, we don't create ourselves and we don't explain ourselves. We need something to explain us, which is God. But that God, who is the source and the grounding of all of existence, places his image on us. I would challenge anybody to actually say there's a worldview that describes humanity in a more complementary and a more awe-inspiring way than that. Aside from the philosophical truth of it, it's already awe-inspiring. So your essence precedes your existence, is that you were an idea in the mind of God, and then you were manifested in, as an idea, because you were created in the image of that God. And so that means that we don't have the right. This is the drawback to some who might say that, well, I want to aspire to godhood. We don't have the right to claim what that essence is based on our preferences. We don't create our essence. We discover our essence. And that's where the Christian starts. We discover essence. We don't create it.
16: Yeah. And so much to say in response. Let me go back to what you said before, and I loved it. So evidence, Your Honor, to this end, I submit as evidence A, Jeremiah 1:5, God tells the prophet, before I formed you in the womb, I knew you. That's essence before being. And he didn't just do it for Jeremiah. He did it for every single one of us. So if you have that as your starting point, you know, it's a trajectory with worldviews. If you have that as your beginning point, you're going to end at a markedly different place than the idea that, boom, you show up and then you start defining yourself as you go along. But you said something even more significant, I think, in what you just said. And I think you put the finger on why there is, if I can put it this way, I love your coupling of the words, that there's a collapse of reality. I also think there's a cultural rebellion, and I don't think the Alphabet Soup networks are going to talk about that. But part of that rebellion comes from exactly the flashpoint you just identified. Either God is in charge, he creates us, he foreknows us, he breathes into us, we are made in his image, the whole idea of the Imago Dei concept, or we shall be like gods. It's an ancient argument, goes back to the, you know, beginning of the book of Genesis. But that whole core is, I don't want to be saddled. I don't want to be told what to do. I shall be like God. Now, you hear the music. So if you respond to that, Abdul, when we come back, because I think that helps us understand that there are underpinnings and rumblings for the arising of certain worldviews. They aren't just, it isn't just sort of, this ontological idea of things being put together. They come from places. They come from ideas. So talk to me about that. And then I'm going to move eventually to this intersection. But I really thought, for our friends to understand this, if we start with the overarching profound concept that we are made in his image and he knew us before we were even formed in the womb, that goes to this idea of our identity and what we know to be reality. Back after this.
0: What I know about courage, I learned from my adoptive mom. She said sometimes you just gotta hold on and know we'll get through this.
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16: We have the privilege of spending the hour with Abdu Murray. His website, embracethetruth.org, embracethetruth.org. I said I would give it to you a lot. By the way, he got his undergrad in psychology from the University of Michigan, or as they say in Ohio State, the team up north. And then he got his law degree from the University of Michigan Law School as well. Just wanted to tell you that as we throw in his credentials as we're having these conversations. So our conversation emanates from his latest book called Fake ID, How AI and Identity Ideology Are Collapsing Reality and What to Do About It. So first you have to lay out the problem. So we're discussing this collapse of reality that we're really seeing. And I love the fact, Abdu, that you even had to sell it to some publicists who couldn't see the linkage. In 2 minutes, you made it very clear to our audience exactly what the linkage is here. But I was talking about the kind of cultural rumblings underneath that really, it seems that a lot of the world is divided broadly into two camps, those who recognize God, his sovereignty, and his creativity and the reflection that human exceptionalism says we're exceptional in creation, not out of hubris or arrogance, but because we're the only part of creation made in his image. And the flip side of that coin is, leave me alone, I'm a God. So I like your word better. Talk to me about what you mean when you talk about cultural schizophrenia.
17: Yeah, so what we're talking about here is that we're told to believe two claims at the same time, and we're supposed to actually believe them both, even though they're mutually exclusive. They're contradicting each other, and we're required to believe them both. And the first claim is essentially this, that we are machines. We are mere machines. That's all we are. We have this illusion of free will, an illusion of consciousness, an illusion that we can make decisions on our own, or even that we have some kind of immaterial spirit. But it's all an illusion. You are just lights and clockwork. We're just biochemical machines reacting to external stimuli, and that's all that we are. And that's a fairly strong view, a lot in philosophical circles and some other areas as well. And we're told, believe that. You're just a machine, a product of mere blind forces and evolution. But the contrary statement, which you're required to believe also at the same time, is that you're God. Well, you can't be both. Exactly. You are the God of you're the God of your own skull-sized world. You're in this post-truth culture. We are, because preferences and feelings matter more than facts and truth. Every preference and feeling you have allows you to express your autonomy, which is basically just the two Greek words for law and self, which means you are a law unto yourself. You get to dictate reality as it is. So your body might be a machine, but it's not really a prison. It's a plaything. And so you can sort of Mr. Potato Head it if you'd like to and change around what you'd like, because you're the God of your own skull-sized world. So you can't be both a God and a machine. And so because we're told those two competing claims in so many different ways, especially our young people, we sort of experience this cultural schizophrenia because we're trying to believe two opposite things that both can't be true. Turns out neither of them is true, but you're required to believe both. And so, because the human mind craves coherence, we struggle between I'm a God and I'm a machine. I'm a God and I'm a machine. And at some point, sort of a learned helplessness sets in, and we stop trying to determine a solution between the two, and we just sort of give in to whatever we feel. And so is it any wonder then that young people especially technologically enriched, information saturated and misinformation saturated young people find themselves in a state of unprecedented anxiety because they don't know who and what they are anymore. And that at least partially accounts for why we're finding an identity crisis in Gen Z and even Gen Alpha younger, when they don't know what they are and they don't know who they are, because they're told, as we started off the broadcast, that existence precedes essence. Mm-hmm. And so you're given this awesome responsibility, this unbearable responsibility of determining what you are instead of discovering what you are. And so no wonder we're helpless, because we're told two contradictory things and we just can't handle that.
16: You said something important. Let me dig in a little bit. Do you think there is, and this is kind of just a philosophical question, I don't know that there's an objective answer to it, but is it possible that particularly these younger generations, where there's a palpable crisis going on, is part of this discovering who you are, is there an unspoken fear? I don't want to know who I am. I mean, if you see the uptick in mental health issues, if you see the enlarging circle of isolationism in that particular demographic, at the core of that is fear. So is there a fear of finding out who you are, that you might disappoint your parents, your friends, worst of all, yourself? So let somebody else do the thinking for me. Make the pretty picture, AI. I don't want to find out for myself.
17: Well, I think there is a bit of an escapism there. I really do think you're hitting on something important. And I think it's a complex thing when you look at a lot of the research about what's going on with so many young people, especially, is that there is this, what they would call it, is a liberation to self-make. Mm. You can make yourself into whatever you want to be. And so that's sold as liberation. It's sold as almost godlike ability. But then young people quickly find out that the liberation to make yourself becomes the obligation to make yourself. And if you don't have enough followers, if you don't have enough likes on your various posts, if you don't have some kind of crazy achievement you've made, if you don't self-curate an image that people actually like, well, then you failed. And now who you are and who you've made yourself is inadequate. And so there is this desire to make yourself, but also this terrible fear. And then we use artificial means to basically artificialize who we are so that we can hide, and we never come to grips with reality. And that's another form of reality collapse. And that's what I think is part of the anxious nature of this particular generation.
16: Well, I think that's brilliant. Spot on, Abu, spot on. The book is absolutely fascinating. And like I said, this is not going to be a light summer read at the beach. This is going to make you do some thinking. Fake ID, how AI and identity ideology are collapsing reality, and what to do about it. And I'm going to get to that last part of the subtitle, because I'm not going to leave us here thinking that we're hopeless, hapless, and helpless by any stretch of the imagination. But I just want you to get the bigger picture of the problem, because you won't seek the solution if you don't know what the problem is in the first place. EmbraceTheTruth.org. That's the website. Back after this.
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16: 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Just go to wherever you find your favorite podcast, download In the Market with Janet Partial, put in today's date, and our guest is Abdu Murray. He is the president of Embrace the Truth Ministries. He travels the world and contends for the faith. He's a brilliant apologist. He's written several outstanding books, Saving Truth, Grand Central Question, More Than a White Man's Religion, the list goes on. But our conversation today emanates from his book, Fake ID, How AI and Identity Ideology Are Collapsing Reality and What to Do About It. If you are just joining us, you can see now, I want you to make sure you catch the half of this into context in the second half. So let me ask for a word definition, and then I'm going to go back and I'm going to take two chapters, which is a huge amount of material, but they're sort of the yin and yang of each other. And I'm going to ask you first to define, you use this word from the very get-go in the book. It's related to the identity, our gender ideology, and you call it biochasm. Tell me what you mean by that, biochasm.
17: Yep. So this comes from, this is a word that I sort of coined based on the idea of iconoclasm. So the icons, we have icons in various Christian traditions, but we have the icons of culture. And some of those icons include like flags and coinage and, you know, famous statues like David, etc., Mount Rushmore. Well, an iconoclast is someone who takes the icons of culture and then smashes them and say, no, we can't abide by these things. Let's change the culture. So an iconoclast smashes the icons that define a culture. A bioclast, in my reckoning, is someone who takes the sacred pillar of biology being real and being determinative and that it means something and smashes that in favor of that godhood, that preference that we want to be able to make our bodies into whatever we want to make them. Or we can keep our bodies as is, but we can determine what we are despite what our bodies say. So a bioclast is someone who takes the givenness of biology and smashes it in favor of a new paradigm, which says that you can make your own reality.
16: Can I just linger just a sidestep? Can't help but being in the Washington, D.C. area. So some of these self-evident truths, I think they're self-evident. They don't require a conversation. But again, this goes back to the point I've made a couple of times already, which is we are being forced. And I think maybe God is doing this on purpose to help us think critically, is that we are having to know what we believe and why we believe it. Like, who is a woman? I can't tell you how many hearings now, even within the last 6 months in D.C., where the question has been asked of a witness before a House or Senate panel, what is a woman? And for it has to be a sidestep, to use your word. It has to be a sidestep because if they answer it honestly, their reality collapses. So they have to foster their false reality by pivoting and not answering the question. So, but I think before we get into those two opposite chapters, I say this for my brothers and sisters who are listening, because the problem is we are part in this culture where we are in this timeline right now, is there's very much an aspect of the cult of personality. They're up there. They got all those initials after their name. They've written this many books. They're heading that think tank. They run that series of museums. They got to be the smart person. I'm just a fill in the blank, your self descriptor. And you think, maybe I've got it wrong. So these aren't just bad ideas. They're insidiously dangerous ideas, because if we, the believer, and let me just address that camp, if we don't stand on bedrock solid truth and know what we believe and why we believe it, but always delivered through a grace narrative, we will, hat tip to Colossians, be taken captive through vain and hollow philosophies. That's why, if I can just for a minute say, isn't this why it's so important to have a concretized worldview?
17: Oh, absolutely. This is the foundational idea of the Christian faith, is that there is a bedrock to reality, and that worldview, any accurate worldview, has to look at the world accurately, has to view the world accurately, lest you fall for anything. You know, there's that phrase, if you don't stand for anything, you'll fall for anything, kind of a thing. And I think that if you look at the biblical worldview, and this is kind of where I'm going with this book, is that different than other books I've written, Fake ID doesn't argue from Christianity. It actually argues to Christianity, because it takes a look at this worldview that's crumbling, this reality that's crumbling around us, and saying, what best explains why we're here in this particular situation we find ourselves in? And then I present the biblical data that says the Bible actually predicts this before it actually happens. And not only does it predict the malady, but it provides the remedy in a way that is unique. And so you take what everyone's seeing, and you're right, the cult of personality is a big part of this, is that we give in to these things that we know are self-evidently false. I mean, look at the social contagion data. When you look at the way in which the data showed that from, I think, 2015 with Caitlyn Jenner all the way to 2023, you had this spike of people, young people especially, who were claiming to be a gender other than they were born, that their biology didn't dictate who they were or what kind of a gender they were. And then in 2023 to 2025, you see a dip in the exact opposite direction, so that the number of people who were identifying was plummeting by half. Which shows something, is that the original identifications weren't because stigmas were being removed, or weren't because people were finally realizing that they could dictate their own reality. It's that it was a social contagion. Why? Because famous and seemingly noteworthy people with a lot of letters after their name, as you said, were saying you could do this. And in fact, if you didn't do it, you were somehow bigoted. And so people jumped on the bandwagon. But when they realized, hey, this has consequences. And to paraphrase my good friend John Stonestreet, who may have gotten it from somebody else, but he said, ideas have consequences and bad ideas have victims. And that inversion of people saying, hey, this is actually hurting us to believe this stuff. People are waking up to it. And again, the Bible not only predicted the social contagion, but it also predicts that if we wake up from the social contagion and see the world as it actually is, we'll be the better for it. And the Christian worldview is the more accurate way to look at the world. So that's what I'm trying to do, is argue not from Christianity and say Christians are right, and then say, see the problems. It's here's the problems. And by the way, the Christian worldview answers them better.
16: Wow, excellent. So here's the yin and yang. From the bottom up, AI mania's urge to merge from the top down, Bioclasm's psychological sidestep. Now, those are two chapters and there's a ton of info on both of those. But if you can just give us the essence of why the one is the counterbalance to the other.
17: Absolutely. So remember the cultural schizophrenia. The first claim is you're just a machine. And the second claim is you're God. Well, AI mania and Bioclasm are trying to solve the contradiction, but in opposite directions. AI mania says you are just a machine. The transhumanists, who are people who believe that we can evolve through our own ingenuity into something post-human, almost godlike, the transhumanist AI mania people will say you are just a machine. That's all you are. But take heart. You're a clever machine, and you invented this machine, this other machine, which is godlike. It seems to know everything, it seems to be everywhere, and it seems to do anything. And once it achieves a certain level of intelligence, we can merge with it. Because you're just a robot, you're just a machine, we can download the data that you think is consciousness, but is really just brain activity. We can download that into a storage medium and then upload that into artificial intelligence and become godlike. So you see, we go from the bottom. We're just a machine, and we rise to godhood because we've merged with our own creation. Bioclasm does the opposite. It says you're already a god. You are the god of your own skull-sized world, and through social engineering, we'll force people to agree with you. And then this machine, which is your body, will become a plaything, not a prison. You can do with it whatever you want, or nothing if you want to, and that will allow you to maintain your god status. But notice something. The AI mania people say you're a machine that rises to godhood. The Bioclasm folks say you're already a machine. Sorry, you're already a god, but don't let the machine of your body fool you into thinking you're just a creation. You can be the creator of all there is. Both are trying to achieve godhood. And this is where it comes down to it. The Bible predicts that that's what human beings will do. It does it from Genesis chapter 3, Genesis chapter 11. It goes on and on and repeatedly shows how humanity constantly wants to become God. Even when we warn ourselves, or God himself warns us that this will not be good for us, we keep on trying to do it. And here's the argument, Janet, is that any book that accurately predicts the human condition in an unparalleled way and maintains the accuracy of the human condition over the course of centuries is unlikely to be the creation of a handful of shepherd and fishermen. The Bible does exactly that. And so maybe its uncanny predictions are an indication that we actually should trust its remarkable remedy at the same time. So that's why I think when we look at the world around us, and it's funny because I was watching a video and Zach Galifianakis, the comedian, the actor, in an interview recently said, hey, this AI stuff is getting scary. We're playing God here. I'm like, he says, this is Garden of Eden stuff. And I'm like, I just wrote that. And he's agreeing with me. So people are beginning to see it. And it's gratifying in one sense, because people who aren't coming from necessarily a Christian worldview are beginning to see the Bible predicted this. And that is worthy of our attention.
16: Amen and amen. So that end, there's so much I want to ask you, and I have one more thing. Well, our friends, about the story of you being on an airplane sitting next to a person who works in software, and you just happened to be talking to her about AI and some of the things that she said. Now, this is somebody in the business, in the creation, up to her eyeballs in this stuff, and yet her comments, just like Zach's, might catch your attention as well. EmbraceTheTruth.org. That's the website for Abdu-Murray, EmbraceTheTruth.org. But I don't want you to forget, this book is called Fake ID, How AI and Identity Ideology are Collapsing Reality and What You Can Do About It. We're going to get to that What You Can Do About It part in this last segment. Stick around. More coming your way after this.
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16: Can I just say, it's so wonderful to be a Christian. You just see the world in a markedly different way. And so we see this gender ideology stuff all around us. And it is an ideology, by the way. Transgenderism is an ideology. It's not a diagnosis, by the way, but it's predicated on everything that Abdu has been talking about so far, this self-creation of who you are. I was assigned at birth. How dare you? How very dare you? That way, they just had that conversation, by the way, on Capitol Hill this week again, arguing about how they were assigned at birth. My goodness gracious. And then the flip side of this is the ascendancy of AI, which is not a future tense. It's a present tense. And we're now, if I can, there's a little bit of a children's fairy tale in this. This is the Pied Piper of Hamelin. We're all following, and we think the Pied Piper will get rid of the rats and our kids will be protected. Well, in the end, it's our kids that are going to be taken away by the Pied Piper. If you don't know it, Google it. The book is called Fake ID, How AI and Identity Ideology are Collapsing Reality and What to Do About It. So I want to pick up on Zach's very astute observation. And I want to put you at 35,000 feet sitting next to somebody who's in the tech world. And what did she tell you about AI?
17: Yeah, so I was actually writing an article about artificial intelligence before I even started writing this book. And I was thinking about this book, and I was on a flight, and the woman walked in, and she was a little on the delayed side. She was late for the flight, but she just made it. And so with her papers all over the place and sort of in a rushed sense, and I've been there before plenty of times, she sat down and she calmed herself. And as we got in the air, I was writing something. She goes, just making small talk, what you writing about? I said, oh, I'm writing about artificial intelligence. She goes, oh, that's interesting. I'm actually, and she named the company she was with, and she was fairly high up in that company. And she started going on and on about how wonderful AI is going to be for us in so many ways. And I want to make sure it's important you understand, I actually do think artificial intelligence can be used in a very productive way that will foster human connection, creativity, and judgment. As long as it does that, it's good. But then I said, well, hey, that's great. Can you, what about it kind of scares you? What about it kind of bothers you? And she paused and she said, you know, social media, when we,

0: you think it might do to us? She goes, I don't know. I don't know if it'll make us more monstrous to each other or connect us more. We just don't know. And I remember thinking to myself, well, we have data. We can't just say we don't know. We have data because social media, frankly, was run on algorithms and various things. And we know from a lot of the research and a lot of the hearings that have been done on this is social media has been engineered to create outrage and to dehumanize the other. We know that, and we can see that happening. And so we do have precedent for this. Is it going to determine exactly what will happen to us with AI? I don't know that, but I am seeing evidence of it. So she says, we don't know what it'll do to us. But now, that was a few years ago. What we've seen since is a couple of things. The first thing we've seen is that we've gone from a post-truth culture to a post-trust culture. Mm. We actually don't trust our own eyes anymore. We don't trust what we see. You see a video of something fantastic on the internet, and the first thing you think is, that's AI. We don't trust it, the first thing we think. But at the same time, and this is really interesting, the Barna Group actually recently posted its findings after a survey of 1,500 kids that Christian kids who are faith activated are far more likely than their peers to trust the output by artificial intelligence over what they're told by human beings. Mm-hmm. This is Christian kids. So we don't distrust the AI. We distrust human beings, because we think they're going to use AI for nefarious purposes. We see that we're going into cognitive debt. The more you use artificial intelligence for creation, for writing your essays for you, for writing your presentations, for creating video, for creating images, the more we do that, the less creative we become. We lose a sense of judgment, but we also become more depressed the more we use artificial intelligence and connect with it more than human beings. And so we're starting to revert back to a view that we're just machines, that we are just machines like this thing that we're using. And it sort of reminds me of what T.S. Eliot once says, is that ours is an age that advances progressively backwards. And I think that that's, so what she prognosticated or failed to prognosticate, which was, I don't know what it'll do to us. Well, we're seeing it now that it's starting to dehumanize us. We're starting to see ourselves as collections of data when we're so much more than that. And that's what we can do about it. We can take back the idea that essence precedes existence, that we're not algorithms, that we're not programmed by nature, but we're infused with value by the God who made us. And that the history of the crucifixion and the resurrection shows that we have infinite value because the price paid for us is infinite. And that's basic economics. And when you see that, why are we so infinitely valued? Why does the image of God, who is Christ, come to redeem those who have forsaken being made in the image of God so that we can become God? Why does he do that? Because we are made in God's image and we are of therefore infinite value, no matter how much we devalue ourselves.
1: No. Yeah. Let me go back to this idea of this woman working in the tech world, talking about the fact that it's going to be disruptive. And you hinted at the answer to the question I'm about to ask, which is I'm going to push against apathy. I'm not just going to sit still and let apathy rule the day. And it's going to be addressed. Ho-hum. I'm not quite sure how it'll be disruptive, but it's going to be disruptive. Wait a minute. Because of God giving us the ability to think critically, we have the opportunity now, it seems, to put in some guardrails, some safety. And, you know, that's dependent upon the tech industries. I get it. We can talk about getting rid of Section 230 for starters. We can talk about the litigation in L.A. and New Mexico if we want to. And that's out there in the culture. For the believer, the thing that just kept coming back to me as I was reading the book is you are going to be sucked into the vortex of this collapsing reality. And I hate to say it because it sounds so rudimentary, so fundamental. But I think there's nothing wrong with the word fundamentalism in many respects. Mm. If we're not in the word, we're not going to get any of this, Abdu, because what do we have as the metric to counter the ideas that are creating this collapsing reality if we don't have the reality of God's word?
0: Indeed, and that creates the anchor that we can ride the tsunamis out from, that idea of God's word. And it's starting to make a dent because there are AI companies that are starting to ask theologians and Christians, how do we ethically use this so that we don't devalue human beings? If they're listening to the Bible, how much more should we?
1: Amen and amen. What a note to end this on. Abdu, fabulous conversation. Check out the book, Fake ID, How AI Identity and Ideology Are Collapsing Reality and What to Do About It. Thank you for an excellent conversation, Abdu. Again, the website, embracethetruth.org. Check it out. Get the book. Think critically. Think biblically. Get in the Word. We'll see you next time.

0: What is dementia? Is it the same as Alzheimer's? What is vascular dementia, Lewy body, FTD, TBI, and CTE? If someone has memory loss, does that mean they have dementia? Millions of Americans ask these questions every day. I did too, and I learned. My wife Ginny developed dementia. 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
1: 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This message is courtesy of the United States Air Force.
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8: Samuel mourned for Saul. Mourned for Saul, but also the damage that he had done to the nation. And yet, Saul was indifferent. What a big difference in leadership. He didn't care about the people. He didn't care about the glory of God. He cared about himself and his position and what he looked like. You see, but a leader doesn't necessarily think about what they look like, but does God get the glory? Are the people benefited?

Aloha kako e komo mai. Welcome to As We Gather, the Bible teaching ministry of Calvary Chapel Honolulu with Pastor Bill Stonebreaker. Today, Pastor Bill continues in Samuel, looking at 1 Samuel chapter 15.

0: Saul loves to be praised. He loves the celebration of people. He loves that first seat. He loves to be admired. He writes and reads his own press clippings, you know, and what great things he has done, showing them to others. We've got to be careful if we're leading anyone, or if we're in a leadership position, whatever it might be, and then we seek the spotlight. We want to be known, but we seek maybe to have buildings named after us, or streets named after us, or we glory in the name. You know, I was kind of, as a joke, I was going to do this, and in McCall, when I go visit the family over there, there is a street there called Stonebreaker Street. I thought I took a picture of it, and so I was going to put it on, have Herb put it up when I talked about not having any streets named after you, and then you could see that street. It was just a joke. I looked online, and I noticed there's a whole bunch of streets and roads named Stonebreaker and stuff. So I guess they are naming it. I didn't name it. But, you know, you don't want to do that. The Bible tells us their inner thought, this is the prideful person, their inner thought is that their houses are forever and their dwelling places are to all generations, and they have called their lands after their own names. Bishop Estate, and you know, you name it. You go down the line in the land holdings of three major landowners here in Hawaii. But God says, don't do that. You know, don't look at your own, you know, accomplishments and build monuments to that. You see, Saul, notice what he's saying. He's using spiritual jargon to deflect. Oh, I've done it. Yeah. Yeah. Oh, but they brought it to sacrifice. Oh, you know, and he's making excuses for that. Spiritual jargon. You see, it's not how we talk. It's how we walk. I think most of us know the Bible well enough to where we could talk. We could talk up a big, you know, big reputation for ourselves. But it's not the talk, it's the walk. How are we walking with the Lord? That's what counts. Saul's monument, not to his accomplishments that he beat the enemy, but really it's a monument from God's perspective of his disobedience. You see, spiritual words, like Saul's, they often cover up secret sins. Hey, be careful. Those that have the spiritual jargon, you know, and they come on you with that spiritual jargon. You just wonder, is it covering up something? I'm not really a suspicious person. I want to hope all things, believe all things, endure all things. But I've been a pastor in the church long enough to realize and kind of spot those things. And it's like we used to say in the Jesus movement, back in the hippie days, I didn't get the big W. In other words, when somebody is kind of strange, I didn't get the big witness. I didn't witness to their spirit. You know, I got a red flag kind of thing with them. And so it's, you know, we just, you know, sometimes those that are just, they quietly live in the shadow of the Lord in faith. And there's not a lot of fanfare. There's not a lot of talk. You know, they're not like the braggart. But those are the ones that are very believable. You know, they just serve the Lord, love the Lord. They have faith. Saul plays that blame game. And he calls God your God. Did you catch that? Your God. Your God. It's like God at a distance. He doesn't own God for himself. It's been about 25 years that he has been the king at this point, just about, you know, as you can judge that. Because as David is going to be anointed, from that point on, Saul tries to kill David. And that is a time frame of at least probably 12 to 15 years. So we're about 25 years into Saul's ministry. And so notice your God, at this point, you still have a second-hand relationship with God. He's not intimate. He's not your personal God. It's really a sad statement of religious people. There's no intimacy. There's no personal relationship with God. Oh, they're religious, but you want to get to the heart of it. Do you know the Lord personally? You see, 20 years later, now it's all coming out. Well, we go on, verse 20, we'll go down to verse 23. Then Saul said to Samuel, I did obey. Notice what he's saying. I did obey the voice of the Lord and went on the mission on which the Lord sent me. And I have brought back Agag, the king of Amalek, and have utterly destroyed the Amalekites. But the people took of the spoil, sheep and oxen, and the choices of the things devoted to destruction, to sacrifice to the Lord, your God, at Gilgal. And Samuel said, has the Lord as much delight in burnt offerings and sacrifices as in obeying the voice of the Lord? Behold, to obey is better than sacrifice, and to heed than the fat of rams. For rebellion is as the sin of divination, and insubordination is as iniquity and idolatry. Because you have rejected the word of the Lord, he, the Lord, has also rejected you from being king. You see, it's not what we give God. It's not that. I think sometimes people live in a way of legalism where the sacrifices, they think they deserve something because they've sacrificed to God. The servants, to serve the Lord here at Calvary Chapel, it's only if you're a servant of the Lord. You're not doing it to get something back from God. Well, look at, I'm going to get my stars, you know, on my name, you know, before I get to heaven because I've done this. No, you're serving selflessly, you know, without ego. You're serving for the benefit of the glory of God, number one, and to minister to the people. You see, but Saul's not doing that. He's not doing that at all. He's making excuses for what he's doing. The sad thing that we find here is he's been given that chance. He's been given that chance to serve again, but he just simply plays the blame game. He's just blaming others. He doesn't really come around to what he's done and his sin. No sense of conviction here. The hearing ear and the seeing eye, the Lord has made both of them. But Saul neither hears nor sees what the Lord's doing, but he has a callous insensitivity to the Lord. God has given us the Holy Spirit. We should be those that can hear and sense the presence of the Lord and where he's leading us, especially in the Word of God, as he deals in the Word of God, especially as you maybe see a need in the body of Christ. You jump in there and as God puts it on your heart, you don't do that out of, you know, a works kind of righteousness, but it's got moves on your heart. Sometimes it takes a little bit. You know, you feel a sense of it, but you don't do it. But then when you do it, you feel like, wow, I'm relieved. You know, God was speaking to me and I responded to that. But what does Saul do? He makes excuses for his sin. Those that are good at excuses, they're not good for much else. And especially as they're using God in their excuse. That's even worse. Justifying bad behavior. You know, I've heard when I've seen people get into really, you know, bad things or bad situations, bad relationships, and I've heard people, they want to justify themselves by saying, God told me. Really? I've never heard God speak audibly. I've never heard that. You see, I look at a person and the fruit of that person's life that they said, God told me. And I go, but look at the mess that's made. You're saying God told you. Are you sure you didn't make that mess and God didn't tell you? How do you know Satan didn't tell you? You see, often we use God as an excuse for bad behavior. Or, you know, God is not going to lead us down a blind alley. He's not going to lead us into sin. You see, if we're not led by God, we're really unfit to lead others. And I think that's a real caution of putting people in ministry. If they can't be led of God, that's why we people that come, we say, well, just start serving here. They want to jump in right away. I don't know you. They want to jump in right away. Well, just let's see how faithful you are. Can you just be part of the body of Christ and be faithful there? If you can, then great. You see, the pastors on staff, I'm the one that approached them and said, I'm seeing you serve. What do you think about being the pastor of this area, being the pastor of that area? You know, and then other things, people serve, and some of our staff, they go, hey, let's grab this person because they're real servants. You see, it's really a matter of servanthood and being faithful in the little things. And then God gives us charge over much. So he's not really faithful at this point. And you see the consequences of that. Verse 24, going down to verse 29. Then Saul said to Samuel, I have sinned. I have indeed transgressed the command of the Lord and your words, because I feared the people and listened to their voice. Again, another excuse, blaming now the people, blaming God, blaming the people, blaming Samuel. Now, therefore, please pardon my sin and return with me that I may worship the Lord. I would never put a person in ministry that would say this after everything they did. No, prove yourself. Let's see the fruit of that repentance. This isn't, he's just out of office here. He's just now being chastised by the Lord, but it's not a true repentance. You see that, I'm sure. Verse 26. But Samuel said to Saul, I will not return with you, for you have rejected the word of the Lord. The Lord has rejected you from being king over Israel. And as Samuel turned to go, Saul seized the edge of his robe and it tore. So Samuel said to him, the Lord has torn the kingdom of Israel from you today and has given it to your neighbor who is better than you. And also the glory of Israel will not lie or change his mind, for he is not a man that he should change his mind. So true repentance, that's not what we see here. He realizes he's losing everything. Oh, and so now he's saying, oh, forgive me, I'm repenting. The Bible tells us what true repentance is and what worldly repentance is, what it looks like. 2 Corinthians 7:10 says, for the sorrow that is according to the will of God produces repentance without regret. In other words, you've turned from that sin or that path you were on, and you've turned to the Lord, and no matter what he does, you're going to abide by it. You see, that's without regret, and it leads to salvation. Or God has saved you from that dark path or that path of destruction. And Saul was on that path. But he says, the sorrow of the world produces death. And we know, because we read the rest of the story, that path that Saul was on was a worldly kind of repentance. He just wanted to get out of a bad situation. So he was trying to say and mouth the right words that he thought Samuel would, you know, believe, but Samuel doesn't. Repentance is an about face. It's not just a word, but it's a turning around. It's going in the opposite direction of a life that is going, you know, the way that we want it to go. Now we want to go the way that God wants us to go. And notice what happens when Samuel starts to leave. He grabs his robe and the robe tears. What an incredible metaphor, an illustration of God tearing the kingdom away from him. And that's what Samuel tells him. Now, it's interesting. He remains as king, but he's just a figurehead. He's just kind of a nothing. And really, it's a discipline of the Lord till they wake up and go, this is not a good leader. He's leading us in really bad places. I mean, whenever you see a people in a country being led the wrong way, and so much chaos and confusion and strife and division, and everything goes wrong and it's not right, you know, that's when you know they're not being led of the Lord. They might say a lot of words, but for Saul, his kingdom has been torn away. And that last part of this verse, is interesting, where in verse 29, also the glory of Israel will not lie or change. And I read I read a passage in Numbers that basically said the same thing, that God does not lie or he doesn't change his mind. He's not like man. But that term, that glory of Israel, is splendor. The splendor of Israel. And you see, that's what the king was for, the splendor of Israel. It wasn't for Saul, it was for Israel. But he's not that. And God's jealous. God's a jealous God. He's jealous for his name. He's jealous for his people. He's jealous for what he creates. You see, only here we see that title for God. The glory of Israel, the splendor of Israel. You see, because God is the God of Israel, and Israel was to be like a bright light, a bright light, a city that would just shine, where travelers would want to come and find healing and find fellowship and find forgiveness. But that city failed, and the king failed. And basically, Jesus, when he was in Israel, he cursed the fig tree and it withered. Fig tree was a type of Israel, and it withered. No longer the glory, no longer that splendor, no longer that light. But now the church is that light. The church is God's splendor. Jesus said, "You are the light of the world. A city set on a hill cannot be hidden." So we're that light to draw people that need a refuge. They need forgiveness. They need to know the Lord. Well, we end off here, verse 30 to 35. Then he said, "I have sinned, but please honor me now before the elders of my people and before Israel, and go back with me that I may worship the Lord your God." Again, it's all about him. I've got a following. I got a position. I want to keep that. Verse 31. So Samuel went back, followed Saul, and Saul worshiped the Lord. Verse 32, then Samuel said, "Bring me Agag, the king of the Amalekites." And Agag came to him cheerfully. And Agag said, "Surely the bitterness of death is past." He thought he had escaped death. Oh no. But Samuel said, "As your sword has made women childless, so shall your mother be childless among women." And Samuel hewed Agag to pieces before the Lord at Gilgal. Now that's quite a leader. That's quite a prophet, you know, quite a judge. And he just totally wipes him out. Then verse 34, then Samuel went to Ramah, but Saul went up to his house in Gibeah of Saul. And Samuel did not see Saul again until the day of his death. For Samuel grieved over Saul, and the Lord regretted that he had made Saul king over Israel. Saul's motive at this point, it seems like, you know, you can say the words, you can mouth the words, repent and I'm sorry and I'm worshiping and all that. But he wanted to stay in power. He wanted to ensure his following of the people. He wanted to keep Samuel, God's man, close to him to make a good presentation to the people. He wants all God's benefits without having to obey God. You see, a lot of people, they want all that God has to offer, but they really just don't want to follow God completely in their life. You won't have the benefits of God. Oh, he may bless you because he loves you, but that abundant life, life more abundant, well, that comes with that calling and that obedience. And Agag, he didn't think he was going to taste death, but he's a man that walked in sin. The wages of sin is death. Samuel put him to death. One of the things, that last verse is Samuel mourned for Saul. Mourned for Saul, but also the damage that he had done to the nation. And yet Saul was indifferent. What a big difference in leadership. He didn't care about the people. He didn't care about the glory of God. He cared about himself and his position and what he looked like. You see, but a leader doesn't necessarily think about what they look like, but does God get the glory? Are the people benefited? You see, what a great story that we have, especially for leadership. It's probably good for a pastor's conference to deal with things like this. And it's always good for our staff, because I go through this and share that with our staff. But what a great illustration of how we should walk and how we should not walk as the children of God, and being that light to the nation. Israel passed off the scene. God's not done with them. Oh, He's going to revive them again. But now the church, we as God's instruments to reach a dying world. And He wants to use you, wants to use me.
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0: Well, it's a great day to study God's Word. Welcome to Through the Bible. In our study of the Gospel of Matthew so far, we've seen Jesus demonstrate his authority to rule his kingdom by performing many miracles. As we resume in chapter 8 and move into chapter 9, we'll see even more of these miracles and then follow his growing ministry throughout Galilee. Dr. McGee often reminded us that during the long, hot summer season, the Bible bus doesn't take a vacation. It just keeps rolling along. So let's listen as he explains why your support is especially important at this time of year.
1: From time to time, it was my custom to state the policy of the Through the Bible radio program. And it's time again for it to be stated, and I would like to do that. It has never been our plan or purpose from the very beginning to use high-pressure methods. We do not send out junk mail. Everyone that's on our mailing list got there because they asked to be put there, or else someone asked for them. We today believe that if you are not able to support the program and you want our notes and outlines, that God will raise up somebody down the street or over in the next town to send in enough for you and for them also. We believe that the real test is the support that comes from any area, and we will not continue on a program if we do not get a reasonable amount of support. And we always give every station a fair opportunity to see if it's going to pay for itself. And that, by the way, is all that we ask. We do from time to time appeal to you to support our foreign broadcasts. After all, we cannot ask them, that is, the Chinese or the people of India, are the people of South America, are the people in Russia, to support our program. We believe that there are enough folk in this country that are interested in getting out the word over iron curtains, under bamboo curtains, and through the curtains of indifference and sin today to get the word of God out to the world. So we just let you know this and trust you'll understand that we do need your support, though we will not violate our rule by using high-pressure methods.
0: 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Let's pray. Heavenly Father, open our eyes to see you more clearly as we study, and open our hearts to receive what you have for us, and then shape us by the truth that we hear. Do your work in us, Lord, for your glory. In Jesus' name, amen. Now turn to Matthew chapter 8 on Through the Bible with Dr. J. Vernon McGee.
1: I return today to our study in the 8th chapter of the Gospel of Matthew. The Lord Jesus came down from the mountain where he'd given the ethic of the kingdom, and now he demonstrates that he has the power. We've seen miracles. He healed a leper by touching him. He also healed the centurion's servant. He didn't even see him. He healed him from a distance. He healed Peter's wife's mother. And then they brought multitudes to him, and many that were possessed with demons, he cast out the demons. Now I begin reading today at verse 18. Now when Jesus saw great multitudes about him, he gave commandment to depart unto the other side. I have to continually call your attention to this. Great multitudes about him. You see that literally he healed thousands, not just these that are recorded. After all, John, who wrote last, could say many other signs truly did Jesus, which are not written in this book. But the ones that are recorded are for you and me for a very definite purpose. Now, will you notice, as he was getting ready to cross to the other side,
2: I read verse 19 of chapter 8. And a certain scribe came and said unto him, Master, I will follow thee whithersoever thou goest. I am of the opinion that this was a young man. I won't go into detail, but I don't think an old man would have done what this young man did. I think he was there in the crowd, that big crowd, and he was toying with the decision, and to him it was a real decision. Shall I follow this one or shall I not? And he did not know what to do, but he now sees that Jesus is preparing to go to the other side. The boat's getting ready. Disciples are moving down there, and he has to make a decision. So he comes out from the crowd and apparently fell down before him and said, Master, I'll follow thee whithersoever thou goest. He's made a decision now. The Lord Jesus looked back into the face of this young man and was just as frank and candid with him. And Jesus saith unto him, The foxes have holes, and the birds of the air have nests, but the Son of Man hath not where to lay his head. That, by the way, was a revelation. This young man said, I'll follow you. The Lord Jesus said, Have you ever counted the cost? Actually, he's revealing his poverty here. The young man opened his heart, and our Lord opened his heart. That's the way he always does. And he said to the young man, he said, Well, it'll cost you something. When we go to a place, there's no reservations made for us at a Holiday Inn or a Howard Johnson or a Hilton Hotel. We just don't have a place to stay. The birds of the air, they've got nests. The foxes have holes in the ground or the rocks where they go, but the Son of Man hath not where to lay his head. The poverty of the Lord Jesus, and poverty is part of the curse that he bore. I do not know whether the young man followed or not. I've always felt he did. I think when that boat pulled out, there was a young man in that boat who'd made a decision for him. Now, verse 21, and another of his disciples said unto him, Lord, suffer me first to go and bury my father. Now, another man there had already made the decision, but he says, let me first go and bury my father. Now, what did he mean by that? Well, it seems if the old gentleman was dead, they were just getting ready to have the funeral service, that our Lord was a little harsh when he said here in verse 22, but Jesus said unto him, follow me and let the dead bury their dead. What did he mean by that, and how could the dead bury their dead? Well, Dr. Adam Smith, who was quite an authority in the old days of that land, and he wrote several very helpful books, he tells of an incident of where he wanted an Arab guide, and he was told that where he was going, there was a young man in a certain village that would be an excellent guide. He went up to inquire about him, and he said to the young man, would you be my guide? And the young man said, practically what you have here. He said, I first have to bury my father. And there sat the old gentleman in front of this place where they were, a little hut. There sat the old gentleman as hale and hearty as you please. And yet he said, suffer me to bury my father. But what he really meant was, I have to take care of my father until after he dies. He's my responsibility. Now the Lord Jesus said to him, you follow me and you let someone else take care of him. Or let him take care of himself. You say that's rather harsh. I don't think so. I think that what he's bringing the young man to is to make a decision. Is he going to put Christ first? And when that young man makes that decision, then the Lord Jesus would probably then say, you go back and take care of your father. I think that's the important thing. I know that there was years ago a young lady that had a father that was quite demanding, old man, and she wanted to go as a missionary, and she gave herself to go as a missionary. She went to the field and did a good work, and then came home and found out that her father absolutely was helpless, no one else to take care of him, and he was decrying the fact that his daughter deserted him, that she really was not a Christian, and all that sort of thing, and the old gentleman had never made a decision for Christ. And so she came home, and she took care of him. And the old man was really shaken by it. And it was during that time that he made a decision for Christ. I'm confident that the Lord Jesus was leading her and all of that. But there was the day at the beginning she had to decide whether she'd go as a missionary, whether she'd put Christ first. And I think that was the case here. Now we are told, verse 23, and when he was entered into a ship, his disciples followed him. Now we have the fifth miracle here, and it hasn't anything to do with healing. It has to do with a physical miracle over nature. And I think that here you see the power of the Lord Jesus demonstrated, actually the power that I think Adam had before he lost that dominion. God gave him dominion, we're told. Dominion means you've got a kingdom. And now we see in this, the last Adam, we see it manifested. Now notice this. Behold, there arose a great tempest in the sea. This is no ordinary storm. We saw in the temptation of Jesus that the devil left him for a little season. I think he's back here. Now, I think this storm was actually satanic in its origin, an attempt of Satan to destroy him, insomuch that the ship was covered with the waves, but he was asleep. And I think this is one of the most human scenes. He was so weary that even in a storm he could sleep. But there's another side to this. He could sleep in the storm, whereas I can't. I'm a little nervous. Now will you notice? And his disciples came to him and awoke him, saying, Lord, save us, we perish. And what little faith they had. Will you notice how he handled this situation? He saith unto them, why are ye fearful, O ye of little faith? He rebuked them. Then he arose and rebuked the winds and the sea, and there was a great calm. And Dr. Luke puts it, he said to them, be muzzled, just like dogs on a leash. He put them back with a muzzle on them. These waves, they just smoothed out. Now, these men exhibited very little faith. That may be true. But there came a day when the storms of persecution broke over the bark of their little lives. And I can't find a one of them crying out, carest thou not that we perish? None of them cried out. Remember the early church, when persecution broke, they didn't say, Lord, remove the persecution. That's what I say today. What they said was, Lord, give us the courage to stand for Jesus. That was the important thing. My, how we need that kind of courage and conviction today. Now, verse 27, but the men marveled, saying, what manner of man is this, that even the winds and the sea obey him? You see, the one who could give the ethic is the one who can also demonstrate the dynamic. Now we come to the sixth miracle here, and this is a tremendous miracle. We don't have time to go into detail. It has to do with the casting out of demons. Let me read verse 28. And when he was come to the other side, now he's crossed over the Sea of Galilee into the country of the Gergesenes. Now, Gadarenes it's called. And these people were of the tribe of Gad. You remember the tribe of Gad stayed on the wrong side of Jordan. And what happened to them? They went in the pig business. And they shouldn't have been in the pig business. You see, when you once disobey the Lord, the next step of disobedience is not so difficult. Before long, we are really walking out of the way and his will altogether. Now, there met him two possessed with demons coming out of the tombs exceeding fierce, so that no man might pass by that way. These were dangerous men, demon-possessed men. And behold, they cried out, saying, what have we to do with thee, Jesus, thou Son of God? Art thou come hither to torment us before the time? Now, this opens up a tremendous area, and one that today, unfortunately, we know so little about. And that, again, may I say, is, I think, one of the most unfortunate things. And the word devils, is our translation, should be demons. There's only one devil. There are many demons. It's difficult here for us to understand the import of this miracle and the others where demons are involved. I personally think these are the greatest miracles he performed. And it's because of our phenomenal ignorance of demons, the subject just doesn't impress us properly. We today are not impressed by it. I consider it these miracles the greatest that he performed. Now, will you notice this? Verse 29, "And behold, they cried out, saying, What have we to do with thee, Jesus, thou Son of God? Art thou come hither to torment us before the time?" And there was a good way off from them a herd of many swine feeding. So

the demons besought him, saying, If thou cast us out, suffer us to go away into the herd of swine. For some reason, they want to be made real. When I say made real, brought into physical reality. They want to be materialized. That is the thing they seem to be concerned about, and even satisfied to go in a herd of swine. And he said unto them, Go, and when they were come out, they went into the herd of swine, and behold, the whole herd of swine ran violently down a steep place into the sea and perished in the waters. The herd of swine would rather die than have the demons possess them. Mankind's a little different. Many are demon-possessed. Now, I believe that you have a real manifestation of the supernatural during the time of Moses, during the time of Elijah, and during the time of the Lord Jesus. I believe that we're moving now into an orbit where we're seeing more and more manifestation of that which is demonic. And I think there are many evidences of it that are about us today. It's difficult to pinpoint many of these. I think there's always a danger of going overboard and saying they believe so-and-so is demon-possessed. Every now and then a person comes to me and says, Oh, I think so-and-so is demon-possessed. Well, I think you and I need to be very careful of that. That's sort of like witch hunting. But there are demon-possessed people. I do not think any child of God could be demon-possessed. And I think a great deal of insanity today. I attempted one time in psychology to major in abnormal psychology. I had a man that worked with these people. He was a medical doctor, by the way, and he was a Christian. And he told me he was fairly sure that a great many of the cases that he had were actually in the realm of the supernatural, that they were demon possession. There's a great deal of evidence, friends, in this sphere. Now they go into the swine go into the water. I'm of the opinion that the demons did not want to be confined. They knew something about the confinement of certain other demons, the fallen angels, as they're called in the Epistle of Jude. They didn't want that. They wanted to be able to materialize themselves here in this world. Now, verse 34, And behold, the whole city came out to meet Jesus. When they saw him, they besought him that he would depart out of their coast. And this is certainly ironical, is it not? They would rather have their pigs than have Jesus. And believe me, friends, that's not peculiar to Gadarenes. There are a great many people today will take pigs instead of him. Now I'm going to move right on into the 9th chapter because we've had 6 miracles there that demonstrate that he has the dynamic, the power, and chapter 9 continues the same thought. And you have 6 miracles that are recorded here. One in the realm of nature, he stills the storm, as we've seen back in chapter 8, and the physical ones that he performed, the healing miracles, and then the supernatural ones that we're going to have here, and that is the raising of the dead, and the spiritual ones are actually the casting out of demons, and you have the supernatural and the spiritual in this chapter. Now, notice verse 1, he entered into a ship and passed over, came into his own city. Now, he returned back from the country of the Gadarenes. They didn't want him, and he comes back to Capernaum. Verse 2, and behold, they brought to him a man sick of the palsy. We are given details here that you don't have in the Gospel of Mark. And when we get there, I'm going to go into detail relative to this one, because Mark tells us about how he was let down through the roof, you see. But the Lord Jesus here, you will recall, not only healed this man, but he forgave him his sins. And they're both related, as we've seen. And there were there certain of the scribes, and within themselves, they said this man blasphemed. Well, they also were of the opinion that he couldn't make him walk either. But our Lord asked them the question, whether is it easier to say thy sins be forgiven thee or to say arise and walk? And they wouldn't answer, but if they had, they'd have to say, well, for
for us one is as great as the other. So the Lord Jesus.

0: deal with it again in detail in the Gospel of Mark. And in verse 9, "And as Jesus passed forth from thence, he saw a man named Matthew sitting at the receipt of custom. He saith unto him, Follow me, and he arose and followed him." And even in the brief Gospel of Mark, Mark tells us that Matthew made him up dinner, but Matthew doesn't mention that. Matthew invited a lot of his publican friends. He wanted them to know the Lord Jesus also. "Came to pass, as Jesus sat at meat in the house, behold, many publicans and sinners came and sat down with him and his disciples." Now, it was in the home of Matthew. "And when the Pharisees saw it, they said unto his disciples, Why eateth your master with publicans and sinners?" You see, they believe that you shouldn't do that sort of thing. And I'm afraid that there are a great many of the saints today that are not at least having the sinners in for dinner. Wouldn't hurt, you see. They are the ones we ought to try to reach, and we ought to have some contact with them. "And when Jesus heard that, he said unto them, They that be whole need not a physician, but they that are sick." And he's the great physician, you see. He's come to heal them of sin. That's man's basic problem. And that ought to be said to a lot of our little Christian groups who have their banquets and what they call their fellowship, and they meet together. And believe me, they don't have anybody in from the outside. If they do, they'll freeze them out, and I'll tell you that. May I say to you, I think some of these so-called Christian groups are sinful in their very existence and in their meeting today. The Lord Jesus said, you don't invite a doctor in for people that are well, but now he says, go ye and learn what that meaneth. I will have mercy and not sacrifice. Now Matthew's back at it again. He's quoting Scripture, Hosea 6:6. For I'm not come to call the righteous, but sinners to repentance. And he could have included the Pharisees there because they were sinners. In fact, all have sinned and come short of the glory of God. Then came to him the disciples of John, saying, Why do we and the Pharisees fast off, but thy disciples fast not? Now the disciples of John have been observing him. After all, weren't some of these men originally disciples of John? Andrew was, and Philip was, we know. And these two men, they had come now and were following the Lord Jesus. The other disciples of John said, look here, there's something happening. It's a little different the way that we do it. And we wonder why. Now, the Lord Jesus is going to enunciate a great principle and reveal the fact that the dispensation is going to be changed. That's very important, but we'll deal with that next time. May the Lord richly bless you, my beloved.
1: 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I'm Steve Schwetz, and I'll see you next time as we continue our journey through the Bible.

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11: Oh.

morning, everybody. I'm Pastor Clive Cowell. Welcome here today. May I spend some time with you? May I spend some time today here with you in this place, or even if you're listening in? I do hope so. I want to share this morning that as one of the many pastors here, I care about you. And if you're going through any struggle right now, I hope that these next moments together, will bring you some cheer and some comfort and some love. Next slide, please. I'd like to offer you a time. I don't know if they can hear me back there. There we go. I'd like to offer you a time to reflect on your life right now. By the way, these were photos that Maya and I took in France. To reflect on your life right now, how you've been blessed and how you've been rewarded and how you've had great times of vitality in your life and how you've lived some good moments. And if you feel so led, offer a moment of thanks to the Lord for the goodness he's brought you. Thank you, Lord. Yes, Lord, we are blessed. I'd also like to offer you this morning a time of a different reflection. This is harder. It's the time to think of trials that you've been through, how you've experienced some disappointments, how you felt no vitality, and maybe how you've missed your reward. It's been hard. And in those times, life felt very colorless, even dark. And you've greatly questioned your situation and life. But God has and God will turn that black picture into the color. God has and God will turn your concerns to reflections, your doubts to contemplation, your anxieties to peace, and any grieving you have to joy. Because his light will shine on you. Amen. God has and God will turn darkness to light, discouragement to courage, lifelessness to vitality. And God so wants to reward you, to change your picture from the one on the left to the one on the right. So if you feel so led right now, offer the Lord thanks, even for the trials that you've been through. Thank you, Lord, for our struggles. So in these two reflections that we had this morning of joy and of difficulty, we've had time to give thanks, and that's why we're here. And these reflections have been about your life, how beautiful it is and how difficult it is. I care about you. Right now, I'd like us to think about the Lord and see how beautiful he is and how he is working all things for good. And I hope you see, or at least begin to see, the beauty of the Lord and that he brings light into the dark. And I'd like to do that with the story of John the Baptist and Jesus in the New Testament. And then after that, to go deeper and see the promise of Jesus in the Old Testament and how beautiful that promise is. More importantly, how beautiful Jesus is. And we'll look at Isaiah 61. Now, in both stories, I think that the answers to discouragement come through connecting. The answers to discouragement come through connecting. So first, to John the Baptist. We find him described in this way. He himself was not the light. He came only as a witness to the light. John 1:18.
John the Baptist was one person. He was called, and he simply and profoundly witnessed about Christ to others. And like your life, he had a role, a calling to live out. Now, his role was to witness to the light. He spent time, weeks, months, maybe years with disciples keen to hear of this light, and many followed John the Baptist. There was connection between them. They built something together. Then one day, Jesus came to John the Baptist. He came passing by. Jesus comes to us too. He connects. He connects with us. And John says, "Look, the Lamb of God." Five words. And he is witnessed. Look, the Lamb of God. He has evangelized and he has connected his disciples to the Lord. So as he declares, "Look, the Lamb of God," two disciples heard and they immediately leave John as teacher to follow Jesus. They went to their true connection. And I think that's the result of a simple and profound continual ministry. John as teacher and these disciples as students working together. They were so well versed in the sacrifice that would come from God that when the Lamb of God came, the disciples knew exactly what to do. Look, the Lamb of God. Then Jesus came from Galilee to the Jordan to be baptized by John. John tried to deter him, saying, "I need to be baptized by you. And do you come to me?" Matthew 3. John and Jesus are connecting here. And I think it's profoundly beautiful. Jesus comes to John, and I think in itself that is an act of humility. John says, "I need to be baptized by you, and do you come to me?" John's words in response to Christ are words of humility. If you think about it, Christ, as God, could have said to John, "You come here to me. And I will show you my splendor." But that's not what happens. Christ humbles himself and asks his creation to perform an act. It is humility. And John's words in response, they are humility too. I see the beauty of the connection of God and man at this baptism. It is joyous. And it is beautiful. In life, though, I think we all agree that we often find ourselves in unpleasant, even extreme, ugly, horrid situations. It might be falling grades or people who don't follow your directions. Well, that's one thing. But loss of a job, in front of a judge, at a hospital bed, or at a graveside is altogether another. We live, don't we, for the most part, doing what we think is right, but then clouds roll in and life downturns. People we trust or hope in let us down, and then comes COVID-19 and a change to our freedoms to add salt to wounds. See, if you think about it, John was working in his role, but then a downturn for him. He finds himself in extreme. He ends up in prison. Life truly took a downturn for him. When John, who was in prison, heard about the deeds of the Messiah, he sent his disciples to Jesus to ask him, "Are you the one who is to come? Or should we expect someone else?"
John ends up in prison for his good works, for being a witness, for doing what God wanted him to do. But people let you down and there are enemies. And not everyone truly sees life as it should be. And we get trampled under other people's feet. Even the feet of those whom we might have expected something different. We experience downturns. So perhaps today we can actually empathize with John the Baptist a bit more than we might have thought. One moment in those early days, John is able to proclaim with confidence, "Behold, the Lamb of God." But now, much later, he moves from statement to question and asks, "Are you the one?" John finds himself in the dark, and maybe you do too. Are you discouraged today? Have you been walking along God's road and recalled that it started out oh so well, but now you find yourself in the dark? And are you asking this morning, are you the one? I hope that in the life of John the Baptist, you see some connection, that you're not alone. Not just to John, but through his very authentic story to Jesus. Because this is the starting place for finding cheer, love, and comfort. Connection. Connection to him who is far more beautiful than these roses. I want to share with you this morning that God will take care of any dark you are in, and he will bring his light to you. Amen. And I believe, like this flower, God is shining his light on you, and he is vibrant, and he is beautiful, and he is warm. So take with me this morning a path. Journey with me today through Isaiah 61 and let us together see God's beauty. And I think as you embrace this story from Isaiah 61, you will marvel, you will see how magnificent, and you will be rewarded by his majesty. When discouragements come, remember your Lord, connect with him. So let's first take a look at the first verse. The Spirit of the Sovereign Lord is on me, because the Lord has anointed me to proclaim good news to the poor. He has sent me to bind up the brokenhearted, to proclaim freedom for the captives and release from darkness for the prisoners. Of whom is this speaking? Very simply, the Anointed One. And this Anointed One comes to bring a marvelous restoration. Good news, binding up the brokenhearted, freedom for captives, release from darkness for prisoners. And on offer is a restoration, a restoration. And it's a marvelous restoration. It's a promise of old, but it's still true today. God wants to restore, and he's connecting with you right now. Now, as I surveyed these words, as I looked upon them and read them, I did reflect, Lord, is there some tangible proof to confirm this promise? And I think there is some proof. And that proof is found by going back in an earlier chapter of Isaiah, chapter 11, 1 through 2. Isaiah 11, 1 through 2. And let's observe what God wants us to see. Now, as you find that passage, it says this: a shoot will come up from the stump of Jesse, from his roots, a branch will bear fruit.
The Spirit of the Lord will rest on him, the spirit of wisdom and of understanding, the spirit of counsel and of might, the spirit of knowledge and fear of the Lord. So what do we picture here? Well, it's a tree that is nothing more than a stump. And that means that this tree has been felled. It's been cut down. And now all that remains is a stump. Now, of course, this stump refers not to a physical tree, but the family line of Jesse. The family line of Jesse. Jesse of the Bible. Jesse, grandson of Boaz and Ruth, and Jesse would be father to King David. Now, I'd like to show you this stained glass window. Beautiful, isn't it? And it depicts the line of Jesse, and it is found in the cathedral in France, Chartres Cathedral. In fact, Maya and I went there many, many years ago. So this one is actually a slide in Shrewsbury. And we haven't been there, Maya, but this is in England, and it's another stained glass window of the line of Jesse. Magnificent, aren't they? And they depict Jesse's family tree. But in Isaiah, we see at least at first that the line of Jesse, the ancestral tree, is nothing more than a stump, not glorious stained glass window, but like this, shattered shards. Jesse's line is seen to be nothing but a stump, a failure, a flop, a disappointment, nothing marvelous there. Family line dead, ended. This tree is seen as a stump. Now, it's a big stump, but it is a stump. Now, why a stump? Because in the line of David, the son of Jesse, so many had failed. And there is that thought again that brings us back to God's premise and his promise. Lord, is there some tangible proof to confirm your promise? And I think there is in this passage. Why? Because it says that from the roots, a branch will bear fruit. And the promise that the shoot of life will come even from a stump. And not only will there also be life, but the Spirit will be there too. The Spirit of the Lord will rest on this anointed one. Now, how does that help us see that the promise will come to bear? How will the Spirit resting on this anointed one help us in our darkness? First, the anointed one has the spirit of wisdom and understanding. And I think these are ruling attributes. Ruling attributes, wisdom and understanding. Why ruling? Because a true ruler has wisdom. He has the right judgment in all things. That makes sense, right? The ultimate ruler, the Lord, has wisdom. He knows the right, exact judgment in all things. He can make decisions. But he also has understanding. See, it's one thing to make the right decision, but to have understanding is to see the heart of an issue. So if you're counseling somebody right now, yes, you need wisdom, the right judgment, but you also need understanding to see the heart of an issue. And this Spirit is resting on the Anointed One. He's a ruler of wisdom and compassion. Second, the Anointed One has the spirit of counsel and of might. And I think these are practical abilities. Why practical? Because a truly practical ruler has counsel. He can devise a right course of action. So it's not just up here. There is some action that can come.
He knows exactly how to counsel a person. He knows the path to take for us, and we can follow. Now, coupled with that is this Spirit resting on the Anointing One gives might, strength, or power. In other words, to fully carry out and see through to the end a course of action, to carry it out. So this is a ruler with perfect practical ability. And finally, the Anointed One has the Spirit of knowledge and fear of the Lord. And I think these are spiritual qualities, knowledge and fear. Why spiritual? Because a truly practical ruler has the life of the Spirit. So this isn't just knowledge that we learn in a library. It's the knowing of the Father. The Anointed One knows his Father through the Spirit. And fear too. Jesus, who is the Anointed One, has the right response to his Father. A response in his own heart which prompts obedience, moral concern, sensitive conduct, and worship. So the Spirit of the Lord is promised to rest, and to rest marvelously on God's Anointed One. Now, why would this take place? Why these attributes? Why these practical abilities? And why these spiritual qualities? Here's why. To proclaim good news to the poor. To bind up the brokenhearted. To proclaim freedom for the captives. And release from darkness for the prisoners. That's why the Spirit comes. So John the Baptist, who is in prison, there is a message for you. There is an Anointed One, one who has the Spirit of God with all three attributes, who can indeed fulfill the promise to bring freedom. And today, if you are discouraged, there's a message for you too. Let us look to Christ, the marvelous restorer, and see who he is, the Spirit Anointed One. Let's see what Christ himself said using his own words. It's found in Luke chapter 4, and it is an affirmation of Isaiah 61. Here's what Jesus said himself. The Spirit of the Lord is on me because he has anointed me to proclaim good news to the poor. He sent me to proclaim freedom for the prisoners, recovery of sight for the blind, and to set the oppressed free. What was stated in Isaiah 61:1 with a connection back to Isaiah 11 is now seen in Luke's recorded gospel. Jesus is not a stump. He has the Spirit of life upon him. He is a ruler. He is practical. He's spiritually connected. He is the shoot and the branch that brings life, and he brings it to you today. So I believe that the opening of Isaiah 61 is a beautiful hand of comfort. But the hand of comfort does not stop here. Verses 2 and 3 tell us that the Anointed One comes to proclaim the year of the Lord's favor and the day of vengeance of our God, to comfort all who mourn and provide for those who grieve in Zion. To whom is this promise? Jesus himself said, blessed are they that mourn. For you shall be comforted. What a beautiful promise. How so? How will this Anointed One, Jesus, comfort us who mourns? He comes. Verse 3, to bestow on you a crown of beauty instead of ashes, the oil of joy instead of mourning, a garment of praise instead of a spirit of despair. You will be called oaks of righteousness, a planting of the Lord, for the display of your splendor, Lord.
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11: Love has the power. Love enables us to be well-mannered and to be polite and to be careful no matter what's going on around us and no matter who it is. 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And he says, by this all men shall know that you're my disciples, that you have love one toward another. How does love act?
12: 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Today's message on In Touch, the teaching ministry of Dr. Charles Stanley, points us to a love that goes deeper than kindness and affection. We'll explore 1 Corinthians chapter 13 to enrich our understanding of the power of love.
11: What is the strongest motivation in your life? Is it fear, greed, lust, or is it faith, or is it love? When there is love present in a person's life, it is an awesomely powerful force. There is a strength about love that's unmatched by anything else. In fact, when you think about your relationship to your friends, what motivates you the most? Is it your love for that person or your fear of losing that person? When you think about your relationship to God, is it that you fear Him? Is that what motivates your relationship to Him? Or do you just love Him? And therefore, your obedience is the result of love, not fear. Well, that's what I want to talk about in this message entitled, The Power of Love. And I want you to turn, if you will, to 1 Corinthians chapter 13, which is best known as the chapter of love. And if you'll recall in these first three verses that the Apostle Paul is talking about the preeminence of love. He says in these first three verses, it is preeminent above our ability to communicate. It is far more important than our biblical knowledge and our understanding of the Word of God. That it is far more important in the eyes of God than faith that is able to achieve a great accomplishments in life. That is far more important than generosity, giving to those who are poor. It is far more important than the ultimate sacrifice of life, and that is the sacrifice of our own personal life itself. So beginning in verse 4, what Paul does is he describes the way love acts. Now, I want us to remember something here, and that is that if you and I read verses 4 through 8, and we say, well, if this is what love is supposed to do, I'm not sure I can do that. And you're absolutely correct, because there's not a single one of us who can fulfill, carry out, or express all of these actions of love that Paul describes here in our own strength, in our own flesh. There's no way to do it. It's impossible. That's why in the very beginning of this series, we've said that love has as its source Almighty God Himself. The Bible says that God is love. And when you not trust that Jesus Christ is our personal Savior, God began to indwell us, and therefore we have the love of God on the inside of us. And what the Holy Spirit is doing, as you and I surrender ourselves to Him, He allows the love of God, not human love, the love of God to flow through us. That means that you and I have a capacity to love that the unbeliever does not have. So, notice what Paul begins, how he begins in this fourth verse. He says, first of all, love will enable you and me to wait. That's what this means when he says love is patient. That is, love will empower us. Love will enable you and me to wait on God's timing, to wait for God's purposes. Love enables us to wait, to hold back, to back off until we know that we have God's timing. And so when he says love is very patient, here's what he means. That love can wait when there is frustration, when there seemingly are those situations and circumstances you cannot change, you can't do anything about it. Love has the power, the capacity, and the courage to wait and to keep on waiting until God sees fit to either change or move something in your situation or circumstance. And when I think about people who get married very early in life and they say, well, we just couldn't wait. Well, when a person says concerning their love for someone else, I couldn't wait, they're expressing immediately they do not understand the love that God is speaking of here. Now, let's go back for just a moment and talk about the three kinds of love that we've discussed many times here in this series. One is agape love, which is unselfish, sacrificial, serving love. That is, if I love somebody, agape love, that quality of love, then it is unselfish, it is willing to serve, and it is willing to sacrifice. It is the type of love that looks out for a person's best interest. That is, it's committed to another person's happiness, to their security, and to their well-being, and desires to build the other person up in their godly qualities, and to help the other person to achieve the goals that God has set for their life. Does that mean we're going to love everybody that way? No, indeed. The other word is phileo love. That is brotherly love, tender affection for someone, which most of us have probably for many people. Then the other word is not in the scriptures. It's called eros. Now, we've taken that word today and we've called things erotic. And to do so speaks in terms of being sensual or sexual or immoral or evil. The word eros does not necessarily mean that it's bad. For example, all love is not agape love. For example, you remember when you were a kid growing up and you had a sweetheart, or you got beyond the sweetheart stage and you got real serious. Well, you did not even know how to love agape love in those years. And so you saw this pretty girl or this handsome young fellow and you sort of went after them. Well, something inside of you wanted that person. Now, for us to say that all love is this sacrificial kind of love that wants nothing in return, you can forget it, because there's not a single man in here who says, I want absolutely nothing from my wife. There's not a woman in here who would say, no, I just want to love my husband, pour out my life, give him everything. I want nothing in return. That's absolutely unreasonable. We're not talking about that kind of love. Because the truth is, all of us, we have the capacity to love at times and want nothing in return. But to say that all love falls in that category is not true. But agape love does enable us to go beyond ourselves. Agape love enables us to go beyond what I want, what I desire, what I wish, my goals, my dreams, and it enables me to treat another person for their good. That is, I am concerned about their security, their well-being, their happiness, the godly qualities in their life. Yes, that is the quality of love that God wants for all of us. But I'm saying that to desire someone is not evil if that desire is in the proper fashion and under God's requirements and under His conditions. And so we're talking about learning to love, and all of us learn to love. You don't come into this world knowing how to love. And the tragedy is that most people will live their entire life and never learn how to genuinely love someone else. So what Paul is saying here is that love enables me. That is, if I'm really looking out for your well-being and I want the best for you, love will enable me to wait. And that's why I think I would say to young people, when you say, well, we want to get married early and we want this and we want that and we can't wait, what you're saying is, I don't love that person with agape love. I love that person with a love that wants to be fulfilled myself at the other person's expense, and oftentimes that is exactly what happens. That does become eros. Though eros is not bad, it is not the kind of love that says, I want what is best for the other person. I want to put them first. I'm looking out for their security, their well-being, and their future. And so he says, love enables me to back off and to wait for what is best for the other person's life, wait for them to go through whatever they have to go through, wait for them to grow up in their love, wait for them to mature in that love. Then if you notice, he says, love enables us to be kind, to express kindness. That means that you and I have the capacity to be kind toward others, whether they're kind to us or not. And oftentimes we'll be criticized, abused, falsely accused, whatever it might be. What is our response to be? Well, humanly speaking, we want to respond the way the world speaks and the way the world responds. But love, that is, because I have God loving on the inside of me, it doesn't make any difference what someone says to us, about us, or does to us. We have the response, and we can respond in kindness. Now, kindness carries with it the idea, I believe, at least some idea, of healing. And that is, when we see a person who is hurting, a person who's undergone some misfortune, a person who's discouraged and despondent and disillusioned and despairing and maybe in a little depression, kindness means that I'm willing to go out of my way, reach out to that person, and somehow to lift them up. I'm willing to forget myself. If you'll notice in every single one of these actions that Paul describes, I must forget myself. And most people never be able to learn to love because they can't get over themselves. They can't get out of and beyond themselves. Only when I'm willing to lay down self and push it aside. And you see, if you understand the love of God, it isn't a difficult thing you have to do. What we have to do is to get out of the way and let the love of God begin to flow through us. Then kindness and gentleness and a desire to heal emotionally or however necessary, that is a natural, normal flow of our life. How do I know that? Because that's exactly what Jesus did. And what you and I have is we have the love that Jesus had on the inside of us, ready to flow through us when you and I are willing to submit to the Spirit of God who controls the flow. He controls the tap. And so he says, love will enable us, empower us to be kind. Then he says, love is not jealous. That is, love will enable me to share. Now, when you talk about sharing, you say, well, now, but jealousy, that's a protection. Well, to some degree, we can see how it would be, but think about it for a moment. Jealousy, in essence, is a fear. It is a fear that I'm going to lose someone I love. Oh, I'm going to lose some loyalty or faithfulness from someone I love. And so I want to be protective of that. And sometimes a person can be jealous of their friends. That is, if they're your friend, they can't be anybody else's friend but your friend. Or if you're their friend, they don't want you having any other friends. That's jealousy. Well, sometimes a person can express that jealousy by having you be recognized or rewarded or whatever it might be. And because they have not been, then they're jealous. That is, they want some recognition. You see, all of that speaks of self. When agape love, the genuine love that God wants us to have for Him as well as for others, is the kind of love that's outside of itself. It isn't what I'm going to receive, what's going to be good for me, but God, what is your will and your purpose and your plan? You see, if I know how to have a friend, I can share those friends with other people. There's a limitation to what we share. Men don't share their wives and women don't share their husbands. And so we're talking about the kind of jealousy that is not good. Then you'll notice he says, we have the power, love enables us to have poise. And what is he saying? He says, we are not braggadocio and we're not arrogant. Love has a sense of humility about it. Love can be quiet and listen. Love doesn't have to brag. You know why? Because love has such a relationship with God. When we're loving Him and loving others, we have a relationship with Him. He satisfies us. It doesn't make any difference what anybody else thinks, what they say, what they do. We're full of the love of God. We're experiencing something. We don't need anything on the outside to make us feel complete. And a person who's always seeking attention, seeking approval, and doing whatever's necessary to get it at any cost, instead of asking what is the will of the Father, they're missing something. They don't understand the joy of being filled with the love of Almighty God, which He desires that you and I pour out upon others. So He says love is poised. It has the power and the potential to stand quietly on the inside, no matter what's going on the outside. It isn't arrogant. It doesn't have to boast. It doesn't have to be number one. It doesn't have to be the center of attention. It does not have to do all the talking. Then if you'll notice, he says, it does not act unbecomingly, or love is polite. Love enables us to be godly in our daily manners and our character and our relationships with other people. And so therefore, when I hear people, whether it's men or women, talking crudely and using ugly four-letter words, women just as bad as men, then I think, where is love? And you see, the things that we don't think have anything to do with love have everything to do with love. Love has the power. Love enables us to be well-mannered and to be polite and to be careful no matter what's going on around us and no matter who it is. It's not that we're just to be well-mannered in public. We're to be well-mannered and polite in private because we're the sons and daughters of God. And he says, by this all men shall know that you're my disciples, that you have love one toward another. How does love act? Love acts politely. Love acts in a manner that is well-mannered. Then he says, love, listen to this, love does not seek its own. What is he saying? Love surrenders its rights. Love surrenders its rights. Think about the world in which you and I are living, and everybody's looking for their rights. I want my rights, and everybody's suing everybody, and everywhere you turn, somebody wants their rights. They've been mistreated and they want all they can get. Jealousy, envy, strife, greed is so often found not only in the life of the unbeliever, but the person who says they're Christian. What rights? You see, if you and I belong to God, we lay them down. Does that mean that we just let people trample all over us and stomp us to death? Not necessarily. But it means that our rights are not what we're concerned about. What we're concerned about is loving that person, allowing the love of God to flow through us. No matter how they treat us, the proper response is what? It is loving them. You say, but you don't know how I've been mistreated. It doesn't make any difference. What am I supposed to do? I'm supposed to do what Jesus said, and that is I am to allow the love of God to flow through me. That is the power. That is the enablement. That is the capacity you and I have no matter what. We have the capacity to love. And when he says that we do not defend our rights, what he's saying is this, that we're willing to lay down our rights and to express love. He says, if someone hits you on one cheek, whop. What are you supposed to do? Defend yourself? He says, you turn the other cheek. If they ask you for a coat, he says, give them your cloak also. You know why? Because love never loses. You can't ever lose loving. But you can certainly lose demanding your rights and wanting your rights and claiming your rights and defending your rights. But what does love do? Love says, have it. Take it. It's yours. Because you see, love is born of a whole new level. That is, it is God's love flowing through us to people, no matter how they treat us. What is our response to be? It's to be loving and not defending our rights and defending ourselves. Then he says, if you'll notice, he says that it is not provoked. That is, love enables me to have a quiet spirit no matter what. Love enables us, empowers us to have a quiet spirit. Now, it's one thing to have a quiet spirit among your friends who love you dearly, but there are people who will provoke you that if they can. For example, let's say you work in a place where people are not Christians, and they love provoking you to get you to say something or do something that is unchristlike, so they can say, see there, you're just a hypocrite. You just like all those other people who claim to be Christians. And so to provoke someone is to attempt in some fashion to get them to act in a way that becomes hostile or angry or however, for example, they may try to provoke you. And so when a person is easily provoked, it says that they're living, listen, it says that they are living with their fuse already lit. You've seen people and met people who are very touchy, say the wrong thing, do the wrong thing around, they just explode. Well, a person says, well, you know, God, I was just born that way. No, you aren't. You weren't born that way. We get that way by getting internal, looking at ourselves, and cannot live beyond ourselves. Here's what love does. Love enables me to step out of what is natural and normal and enables me to live on a level beyond that. So when he says love is not easily provoked, love has an inner quietness, listen, that cannot be ruffled by any kind of criticism, any kind of accusation, no matter what's going on. That is that godly love that flows through us when we are willing for the Spirit of God to have His way in our life. That may mean that I'm wronged. It may mean that I'm falsely accused. It may mean that I'm abused in some fashion. This is not to say that a woman is to live in a household where a man threatens her and threatens her life. In other words, in your children's lives and all that, there may come a time when those situations have to be corrected. And I understand that. But I'm talking about the provoking that goes on, and the verbal abuse that goes on among people. How are we to respond? We certainly not to respond the way they are. Because what happens is, if you are easily provoked, that means that there's an anger level on the inside of you. And when you live with somebody, for example, brothers, sisters, husbands, a wife, and you say the slightest thing and they just explode, that person is living with an anger level that's like a volcano. It doesn't take much to tick them off. They are easily provoked. He says, now, when you and I learn to love, people can say all kinds of things and we can just stand and listen to them and smile and say, thank you very much. Sorry you don't understand, or I understand how you feel, what you're saying. Or if they accuse us, here you are a Christian, you this and you that, just let it go by. You say, well, sometimes I can't let it go by. Right, you can't. But the love of God that flows in our life, listen, how did Jesus respond when they criticized him? He just loved them. You say, but I'm just natural. We all are natural and human, but remember that you and I have the supernatural love of God flowing through us. And because it's flowing, we don't have to try not to. Now, we have to learn to love. We certainly do have to learn to love. But we can respond in the proper fashion. We don't have to be, as he says, easily provoked. And if we're easily provoked and touchy, it's because we are wrapped up in ourselves. He says, but those of us who understand the love of God, they experience that. Let them say what they want to say. Do what they want to do. We don't have to defend ourselves. We can just love them in return, no matter what.
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1: 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A believer can go through the motions of reading God's Word, or they can absorb it and grow. In a moment with Charles Stanley, we'll hear what he had to say years ago about his hunger to be always learning.
2: You know, I've been reading the Word of God since before I was 12 years of age, and I've been reading it day after day after day and studying it year after year after year after year. And you know what? One of the things I'm so excited about is every time God brings me to a passage of Scripture, I get excited about what am I going to learn new? What is it in God's Word? Because it's fathomless. There's no end. There's no bottom to it. And to keep learning things about God, you want something to stimulate your life and to stir you up, you get in the Word of God, and you see every person can do that and cost you a dime to do that. You get in the Word of God and say, Lord, I want you to speak to my heart today. Give me a passage, or maybe if you happen to be one of those persons who's reading through the Bible, remember that you're not just reading through the Bible so you can say you did. 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
7: We begin with what is perhaps the favorite of the Psalms for many people in Christ Church. I wonder if you've ever asked yourself, why is this the favorite of so many? The words are so simple, and yet we treasure them. The words are so plain, and yet they touch us deeply. Why do we treasure this psalm? One answer is from Philip Keller, the scientist who was also a shepherd, who wrote the book A Shepherd Looks at Psalm 23. He begins the book with these words. So if the Lord is my shepherd, I should know something of his character and understand something of his ability. To meditate on this, I frequently go out at night and remind myself of his majesty and might. Looking up at the star-studded sky, I remember that at least 250 million times 250 million such bodies exist, most of them larger than our own sun. And yet they have been scattered across the vast expanse of the universe by the hand of God. If it were possible to visit our nearest neighbor star, Alpha Centauri, and were to look back to find the Earth, we could not see it, even with our strongest optical telescope. Yet the staggering fact remains that the Christ, the creator of such an enormous universe, deigns to call himself my shepherd. And I am his sheep, the special object of his attention and affection. What is the evidence of God's attention and affection if he is so enormous and his magnitude of might so great? First, simply, I shall not want. It's not a statement of not having desires, but of having needs fulfilled, even as we studied in Philippians recently. My God is able to meet all of your needs according to his riches in glory. And that means he is providing for our earthly care as well as our eternal care. When we read the words, he makes me lie down in green pastures, he leads me beside still waters, the words are initially idyllic. I mean, we can just kind of picture the pastoral scene of the green fields and the still waters. And then life catches up with us. And we say, I love the scene, but is it realistic at all? How is God actually providing us green pastures and living waters? Is this provision of earthly care anything that we can actually count on? I think of it something like the promise of daily bread that God offers. We smile and we say, isn't that wonderful? God provides daily bread. And 99% of the time, we are well fed and our needs are provided for. We have the houses, we have the homes, we have the jobs. But what about the other 1%? Or is it 2%? Or is it 20% in your life that you wonder, why this? And is God really providing for my earthly needs? For me, at least, part of the answer is remembering Jesus' own words about that daily bread. As Jesus said, my bread, my food is to do the will of him who sent me. As though God himself is leading to his own purposes. He's leading for his own cause. That ultimately what God is providing for our needs is what provides not just an earthly existence of ease, but ultimately what is eternally best for all of us. And the evidence of that is verse 3. The psalmist doesn't just promise green pastures. He promises a good shepherd who will restore our soul. If a soul is being restored, it means it must have been damaged in some way. If there are still waters in which we lie down, it means we must have been wearied in some way. The psalmist is not failing to face the real life that we have and the real difficulties that we face. But the key words for me that occur both in the third as well as the second verse are, he leads me beside still waters. He leads me in paths of righteousness for his name's sake. That God's purposes are being fulfilled, not just by the moment, but by where he is leading. The destination that will restore our souls, that will ultimately clothe us in the righteousness that is going to be ours, and we need it for eternity. He leads to the destination that he knows is absolutely best for us and for his own glory. You know, in our part of town, there is a road that is called Mossville. And if you get on that road, you're not in Mossville, but you are being led there. We are led to still waters. He restores our souls, and we are being led in the righteousness that ultimately glorifies his name and fulfills his purposes in our lives. And it is that leading that God is being honest about here. Not that it is a life without challenge or difficulty, but that God is working all things together for good, that there is a leading that is occurring. Even though we know sometimes it is hard for us to hear about or even face apart from the message of the Good Shepherd. I think of the words recently written by Kelly Capick in his new book, Embodied Hope, as he discusses so much of the pain of a family with a wife with cancer and chronic illness. He includes in the book a poem written by a friend that speaks of how hard it is and yet how beautiful it is to believe in a shepherd who leads. He has the neighbor in conversation with God this way. The friend writes, speaking to God, "Why did my daughter's husband break her heart?" God replies, "I know, little child. Won't you tell me, Father?" "I won't, my son." "Why does my wife have to live in pain?" "I know, little child. Won't you tell me, Father? It would make it easier." "I won't, my son. It would not make it easier." "Why do parents have to bury a child?" "It isn't right." "It isn't, little child." "Then get rid of death, Father." "I am, my son." "Why are your people abused, persecuted, and killed? Can't you protect them?" "I can, little child." "Then do something." "I did, my son." "Why are the lives of so many unrelenting in misery? How is that merciful?" "It is, little child." "Then I don't understand mercy." "No, you don't, my son. But it all hurts so much." "I know it does, little child." "How do you know, Father?" "I have felt the pain of sin." "My son." "Can't you make it all stop?" "I can, little child." "Then do it, Father." "I started 2,000 years ago, and I will finish soon. My son." "I believe, Father. Help my unbelief." "I do. I love you. My son." It is the love from the creator of the universe and the guardian of all time that enables us still to call him Good Shepherd, and whereby we affirm not only I shall not want, but I shall not fear. Clearly, there are things to fear. Even within this psalm that we love, there is the shadow of death. And there are enemies about us. But at the same time, we are told that death is made a shadow by God's presence. Verse 4, "Even though I walk through the valley of the shadow of death, I will fear no evil, for you are with me." To believe that even when we go through the hardest and greatest challenges, even death itself, that God is with us is treasure. So that our God would say to us and for us, though I make my bed in Sheol, the place of the dead, yet even there God is with me. Never abandoned, never let go. He is promising always to be with us, which allows us not to have fear, even in the valley of death, because it is made only a shadow by the God whose presence never falters, even at the end of this earthly existence.
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7: The great 20th century preacher Donald Gray Barnhouse once had to explain the shadow of death to his children on the way to their mother's funeral. As the small children were in the car on the way to the funeral, a large truck rumbled past them, and the little children retreated in fear across the car seat. Donald Gray Barnhouse said to his children, "Why are you afraid?" They said, "The truck." He said, "The truck did not touch you, only its shadow." And it's that way with your mother. Death has not touched her. She's with Jesus. Only the shadow of death has touched you. He is present. Death is made only a shadow. And evil itself is made feeble by the God who offers us protection. It is protection from present dangers. You know that, the end of verse 4. Your rod and your staff, they comfort me. Verse 5, you prepare a table before me in the presence of my enemies. You anoint my head with oil, my cup overflows. The rod and the staff, I'm not a shepherd, but as I read Philip Keller's book, he says, the rod is the offensive weapon, the club for warding off beasts and wolves. And the staff, on one end, long to guide the sheep who might wander off the path, and the other, crooked, to retrieve the sheep that wander or are already caught in the briars. As though God is saying to us, I'm always assessing, always as the good shepherd. Is it the wolves that need to be fended off, or is the wandering that needs to be corrected? Because here is God saying that He, as the good shepherd, will provide whatever is needed, not just with present danger, but even for the persistent dangers of our lives. Preparing a table before us in the presence of our enemies. So many people have said it seems like it's the wrong theme for the psalm. Everything has been about sheep and shepherds, and now suddenly we're talking about preparing a table in the presence of enemies. Philip Keller at least offers one example. He says he thinks this may be a reference to the table maces in Palestine, where in the valleys of Palestine, the heat builds up so much that a shepherd will take a sheep up to the mesa where there is green grass and breezes and safety from the animals of the valley. God prepares a table before us in the presence of our enemies, and when he does so, we are told he anoints our head with oil so that our cup overflows. The oil that's the healing balm, so that sheep who are being attacked by the insects and by the bugs are covered with the balm to protect them. And if they've been scraped and hurt, perhaps by their own wandering, the oil is put on them to soothe. It's shielding and healing at the same time. And Keller responds how sheep, after a while, learning the goodness of the balm, begin to lift their heads in order to have the balm put on, to ask for it and to receive it. And I think how the psalmist tells us in other places that our God is the lifter of our heads. That we who are bowed down with hurt and shame and guilt, he is saying, I have provided the healing balm. It is my hand that is rescuing you from enemies, even the enemies that may be in your own heart and of your own making. What would it truly mean to believe that we could depend upon God despite the wolves or the wandering or the weariness or the woundedness? It would mean that in our worst moments of life, we would still depend upon him. And in depending upon the ever-present shepherd, would not fear. Kelly Capick, again, in his book, Embodied Hope, talks about one who had to learn of the embodied hope of the good shepherd. Through hard, hard things that would teach her dependence. He writes, Tanya is only in her 30s and yet has been through a lifetime of pain beyond the imagining of most of us. She writes, God has taught me to have dependence on him, not only for salvation, but for the pain of this present life. During my freshman year of college, my dad was diagnosed with cancer. He died during my senior year. Several years later, my husband and I welcomed our third child, and 3 days after he was born, I was diagnosed with cancer. 2 years later, after more treatments and surgeries, I became pregnant with our fourth child and miscarried. Feelings of pain and loss spiraled out of control. I fell into deep depression. To cope, I began to abuse prescription medication as well as alcohol. I spent the next 14 months in a residential treatment clinic. Amid some of my greatest times of pain and being alone, I was reminded and comforted as God brought to mind his own word. His name is Emmanuel, which means God with us. When I would lie in bed after surgeries, or when I was alone in the treatment program, I would be reminded, my God gets it. He's been with us all along. He knowingly came to earth and suffered not only physical pain, but emotional pain. How awesome that I can worship a God who understands pain and will hear me and comfort me, especially in my rawest emotions. When I am dependent on him, he protects me from my worst enemies, even the ones that are inside of me. He is that good shepherd. Not just a little balm for the soul, but a cup that overflows with goodness. And the psalmist speaks of that. Surely goodness and mercy shall follow me all the days of my life, and I shall dwell in the house of the Lord forever. Not only shall I not want and not fear, but I shall not fall from his heart's affection. I love the words, surely goodness shall follow me. It is the reminder that as a sheep may wander, so may I wander. And as far as I think I may have gone from my God, as much as I think my sin, my weariness, my weakness has taken me from his presence, I turn around and there is my God, my good shepherd, right in my tracks. Goodness shall follow me. And not only goodness, but mercy. As though the God who is good is also cleaning up the mess that I make. He's not just cleaning up the mess, he's cleaning up me. That's what mercy is. He picks up the mess after me, and he picks up me. Surely goodness and mercy shall follow me all the days of my life. It's the wonderful end of the psalm that began with the shepherd leading. Because you recognize if the shepherd leads, goodness and mercy follow. It's as though I am hemmed in before and behind with the grace of the Lord. As though he is protecting what comes before and he's protecting what follows after. And because I am hemmed in by the goodness and the grace of my God, I ultimately understand I cannot fall from his heart's affections. And it is actually his promise, I shall dwell in the house of the Lord forever. Not on the basis of what I have done, but his goodness and his mercy that follow after me to secure me to his own heart and in his own home.
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0: Aloha. Welcome to A Chosen Generation with Daryl Skinner, pastor of Calvary Chapel, Pearl Harbor. In Paul's letter to the Romans, he rejoices in the gospel of Jesus Christ, saying, "For I am not ashamed of the gospel of Christ, for it is the power of God to salvation for everyone who believes." We'll dive deep in the wonders of God's amazing mercy and grace as Pastor Daryl Skinner teaches from the book of Romans, next on A Chosen Generation.
1: Open your Bibles to Romans 5. I'd like to talk to you today about the ultimate peace treaty. Go to verses 6 to 8. Christ died for the ungodly. Christ died for the ungodly. We find ourselves where it says this: "For when we were still without strength, in due time, Christ died for the ungodly." In other words, you cannot save yourself. The best way to come to salvation is just give up. Give up. I remember before I came to Christ, I dropped on my knees and this little guest house my parents owned, which I was staying at, I dropped to my knees and I said, "God, if you are real, show me." It was in a matter of weeks that I came to Jesus Christ as my Lord and Savior, because he brought Christians into my life. I was searching, I was wondering, I was pondering because of the witness of others, and my mother especially, and the love that she had for God and for her family, and the life that she lived. And I go, there's got to be more to life than this. To go to school, go to college, party hardy, and then get married, have kids, get a job, have kids, and so forth, and drop dead. There's got to be a purpose in this life. There's got to be something that we're supposed to be doing in this life, and I need to know what it is, because right now my life feels, even though I had everything going for me, going to University of Southern California as a Trojan in Southern California, you know, in Los Angeles there, working a job. I was getting paid at that time, which was really good pay back in the 70s, $12 an hour was a holiday that I worked. I get paid $36 an hour in a grocery business and in the market business. And I thought, I had everything. I had a nice MGB sports car. The top would come down. I was flying down the freeway in California, just living high on the hog and water skiing and going to the beach and having a great time. But I was empty. In the depths of my heart, my mind, and my soul, I was bankrupt. Even though I tried to fulfill all things with the partying that I was doing, the immoralities I was living, I was empty. And I knew there had to be more to life than that. Something was drawing me. It was God. It was the Lord Jesus Christ. And the prayers of the saints for me, my dear friends, don't ever stop praying for the unsaved, family member, friend, child, grandchild, auntie, uncle, grandma, grandpa, mom, dad, niece, nephew, where I might be. Don't ever stop praying for their salvation. Keep doing that great work of God, and you watch, things will start happening in their life, and they're going to come to salvation in Christ. It says there in verse 6, "For when we were still without strength, in due time Christ died for the ungodly." Yes, we were without God. We didn't know God. So many times we create God in our own mind. It's the craziest thing. Well, if I was God, I would do this. Well, if I was God, I'd be this way, I'd be that way. We don't even know God. Or some people worship idols. They think God is an idol, that he's a statue. They worship Mary. Mary's not God. You don't worship Mary. You don't worship a statue of Jesus. You worship Jesus himself. Jesus said, "They that worship God must worship him in spirit and in truth." Spirit and in truth. You must be born again of the Holy Spirit, and you must come to the truth of his salvation found in his Son, Jesus Christ. Jesus said, "I am the way, the truth, and life. No man comes to the Father except through me." Amen. "For when we were still sinners, still without strength, in due time, Christ died for the ungodly," ungodly. "For scarcely for a righteous man will one die, yet perhaps for a good man someone would even dare to die. But God, here's the very important, but God demonstrates his own love toward us, and that while we were still sinners, Christ died for us." You know that Jesus knows every single sin you've ever committed and are committing today? He knows them all. In fact, they've all been written in a book. It's a book of your life. Put your name on the front. This is the life of Daryl Skinner. And every sin that I've ever committed is written in that book. Up until I came to Jesus Christ. Once I came to Jesus Christ for salvation, I asked him to be my Lord and my Savior to forgive me of all my sins. And I was born again of the Holy Spirit. That book is now done away with. You can literally say it was like thrown into the lake of fire. And it's completely burned up and gone. It's gone. It no longer exists. That's why God says, I'll take your sins and cast them far. The east is to the west. Then he says this, and I will remember them no more. No more. Though your sins were scarlet, says verse 4, though your sins are scarlet, I'll make you as white as snow. You're on a clean slate with God. Amen. He says, now, one other thing I want you to understand is this. While you're still sinners, Christ died for us. If he died for us while we're still sinners, sometimes people get to say, well, how could God love me now? I blew it as a believer, as a Christian. Well, if he died for you while you're a sinner, does he want to change you as a saint, if you will? Sinners being turned into saints? He doesn't want to quit on you. He doesn't want you to quit on him. You've got to keep fighting the good fight of faith and say, God, and that's where you get the 1 John 1, 9, and 10. If we confess our sins, what? He is faithful and just to forgive us our sins and to cleanse us from all unrighteousness. Not some unrighteousness, but rather all unrighteousness. This is to the glory of God. Amen. Much more than he says in verse 9, having been justified by his blood, we shall be saved from the wrath through him. Very important to realize that we're saved from the wrath of God. All the wrath of God that was towards you because we rejected God, we rejected his salvation, we rejected his righteousness, his right ways. We were facing the wrath of God. Remember, we were at enmity with God. We were enemies of God because of our sin nature. We're not children of God, we were children of the devil. You can't mix the two together. You're either one or the other. You're going to be a child of God or a child of the devil. You've got to come to salvation. We're at war with God. And the wrath, our wrath that we were to face because of our sins, Jesus took on the cross. He took our sins upon the cross. He took our wrath upon the cross. He took it all in judgment. Why? Because he wanted to save us. He wanted to change us. He wanted to love us. How long? Forever and ever and ever. We are his bride, and he is our bridegroom. He paid the ultimate price for his bride. We have now been purchased by his precious blood as we come to faith in Christ, and all of our sins are washed away. Much more then, having been justified by his blood, we shall be saved from wrath through him. There's that word through again. For if when we were enemies, we were reconciled to God through the death of his son. Much more, having been reconciled, we shall be saved by his life. We're saved by his life. That's it. You're not saved because you joined an organization. You're not saved because I'm a Catholic, I'm a Protestant, I'm Episcopalian, I'm a Lutheran, I'm a Presbyterian. You're not saved by that. You're saved by the blood of Jesus Christ. Let us never denigrate the blood of Jesus Christ. You are not saved by your good works. Now, faith will produce good works, but you're not saved by your good works. You're saved by what Jesus did on the cross. Those in Jehovah's Witnesses, you got to do these works of knocking on doors and hopefully you're going to make it. Same with Mormons, same thing. Hopefully you're going to make it. Catholics, same thing. You got to do these good works and hopefully you're going to make it. You're going to get beyond purgatory. Don't denigrate the work of Christ on the cross. He came to justify you just as if you never sinned. Bring you justification. There's three steps to our salvation. Number one, there is justification. You come to faith in Jesus Christ and you're completely forgiven. Done. Your sins have been atoned for, past, present, and future. Then the second step of our salvation is what's called sanctification. That's where the Holy Spirit is changing you by the Word of God to be turned into the image of God, or the image of, may I say, the image of Jesus Christ, who is God in the flesh, Emmanuel, translated God with us. We're being changed into the image of God, that we truly love God with all of our heart, with all of our mind, with all of our soul, with all of our strength, that we truly love one another as Jesus loved us. Amen. Love your neighbor as yourself, as he said. Much more than having now been justified. Oh, by the way, the third step of our salvation has three steps. You have justification, you have sanctification, a lifetime process. And the third step is then glorification. You're perfected. That's when we reach heaven, whether it be the rapture of the church, which is coming very soon, or be by death itself. Much more than having been justified by his blood, we shall be saved from wrath through him. For if when we were enemies, we were reconciled to God through the death of his son. Reconciled, we're brought to God. Much more, having been reconciled, we shall be saved by this life. What is this reconciliation? Reconciliation is the process by which God and man are brought together again. The Bible teaches that God and man are alienated from one another because of God's holiness and man's sinfulness. Although God loves the sinner, it is impossible for him not to judge sin. Find that in Romans 5:8, Hebrews 10:27. Therefore, in biblical reconciliation, both parties are affected. Through the sacrifice of Christ, man's sin is atoned and God's wrath is appeased. Therefore, we have peace with God. Amen. Through our Lord Jesus Christ. Thus, a relationship of hostility and alienation is changed into one of peace and fellowship. That's found in the Nelson's Bible Dictionary definition of reconciliation. It's changed to peace and fellowship. Communion with God. Koinonia with God. We've been reconciled. We now have the Prince of Peace in our hearts and minds and our lives. And now we have the peace of God that reigns within us. Now we have reconciliation. We've brought into fellowship with God. Remember in the Garden of Eden, that before Adam and Eve sinned, he'd walk in the garden with Adam and Eve in that sweet love relationship of his creation, Father to his children. That's what God wants with us. We're his children. We've been adopted in, if you will, and we're his kids. He's going to take care of us forever. He wants that father-child relationship with each and every one of us. Jesus said, come to God like a little child. Have that childlike faith, my friends. Never give up on that. And keep coming to God and trusting him. Talk to God through prayer. Let him speak to you through his word, through that still small voice. Let him speak to you. Take time to just rest your heart, your mind, your soul. Listen to his voice. There's too much busyness in our world. Take time to be alone with the Lord and just pray and seek him and read his word. Let his word, don't just read the Bible as a textbook. Read it and let it speak to you loud. He'll blow up the verses for you. In other words, he'll enlarge that font, if you will, in your own heart and mind. This is for you. I love you. And this is your verse for right now and what you're going through, what I want you to do, and so on and so forth. So we say, much more then, having now been justified by his blood, we shall be saved from wrath through him. There's that word through. For if when we're, verse 10, for when we were enemies, we were reconciled to God through the death of his son. Much more, having been reconciled, we shall be saved by his life, the life of Jesus Christ. What a beautiful life Jesus lived. I don't know how anybody can just reject Jesus Christ once you get to know who he is and what he's done. He is the Savior of the world. He's the Mashiach, the Messiah to the Jewish people. He is the one who fulfilled the prophecies of the Old Testament of the Messiah to come. 456 of those prophecies he fulfilled from his birth, where he'd be born in Bethlehem and so forth, born of a virgin, the life he would live and the life that he would die on the cross and be resurrected once again and ascend to heaven and be our intercessor forever. It is by his life that we live. And then he proved who he was by the miracles he performed, the life that he lived. He healed the lame, the blind, the deaf. He raised people from the grave. He cast out demons. Healed people of all diseases. He walked on the stormy seas. He calmed the stormy seas. Peace be still, he said. And they were calm. He did all these things for us. He fed the multitudes with loaves and fishes. Why? Because he loves us. He knows when we're hungry. He could be the one who provides for us. He takes care of us. Don't panic over your finances. Learn from what your financial mistakes might be. And then go to prayer and say, Lord, teach me. Teach me to be a better steward with my finances and help me to get out of this financial mess that I've created. Amen? Get out of this mess. He's going to help you. He's going to guide you. You can trust in him. He's your God. He's not going to cast you out. He loves you tremendously. Just learn and live and love. Amen. So we find here, verse 11, and not only that, but we also rejoice in God through our Lord Jesus Christ, through whom we have now received the reconciliation. In other words, we have this beautiful fellowship with our Heavenly Father, with our Lord Jesus Christ, by the power of the Holy Spirit and the Word of God. Amen. We find ourselves now in verses 12 to 17, which is Article 2. Jesus Christ truly is our peace. We've been talking about the peace of God. We're going to get a little deeper with this. He then says, therefore, just as through one man sin entered the world, speaking of Adam, and death through sin, and thus death spread to all men, because all sinned. We're all sinners. Amen. For unto the law, sin was in the world. For until the law, sin was in the world, but sin is not imputed when there is no law. Nevertheless, death reigned The wages of sin is death. If you eat of that fruit, Adam and Eve, you will surely what? Surely die. You're going to surely die. You're going to die physically. You're going to die spiritually. And God wants to bring us life, life more abundantly, life everlasting. Amen. For until the law, sin was in the world, but sin is not imputed when there is no law. The law was given to amplify the reality of our sin nature. Because so many times, I'm not that bad. I'm really not that bad. I'm okay. The Bible says we deceive ourselves. The heart is desperately wicked, deceitful above all things. Who can know it? I, the Lord, search the heart. So don't convince yourself that you're Miss Pure or Mr. Pure. You're not. We've all got sin from the bottom of our feet to the top of our head. It crawls on us like skin on the body. It's all over us. And we need it to be washed away by Jesus Christ. We need a new life to overcome that sin nature with the new life of Jesus Christ, to be that new creation in Christ. For until the law, sin was in the world, but sin is not imputed until there is no, when there is no law. Nevertheless, death reigned from Adam to Moses, even over those who had not sinned, according to the likeness of the transgression of Adam, who is a type of him who was to come. But the free gift, now listen, verse 15, but the free gift is not like the offense. For if by the one man's offense many died, much more the grace of God and the gift of by the grace of the one man, Jesus Christ, abounded to many. By one man we all die through Adam's sin. We've inherited that sin nature, and death is bestowed upon all of us. They say you cannot escape death and taxes. Well, you can't escape death because if you come to Jesus Christ, you have everlasting life. Amen? And taxes, there'll be no taxes in heaven. Praise the Lord, we'll escape that too. So come to Christ right now. Amen. Verse 16, and the gift is not like that which came through the one who sinned, for the judgment which came from one offense resulted in condemnation. But the free gift, catch that. You can't buy it. You can't earn it. Some people get this crazy idea. It's amazing to me. You get this crazy idea, you know, I'm financially wealthy, so God has blessed me, so I'm going to heaven. Well, God has given you the brains to become smart with your finances and with your business acumens and so forth. He's given you that ability. And if you're living in this country we call America, he's given you a lot of freedoms and liberty, pursuit of life, liberty, pursuit of happiness, right? So we have the liberties. If you go to another country like China, you don't have the liberty to become rich. You're going to be owed to the state. You're going to be working for the state all the time. The state becomes rich. Those who are running the government become rich. But the regular common man is impoverished by the state, by socialism and communism. That's just a matter of fact. Why these politicians want us to go to socialism, communism, just because they want power and they want their own greed. And it's never worked. It will never work because it destroys man of ambition and success and prosperity. God told Joshua in the book of Joshua chapter 1, stay in my word. Don't turn to the right or to the left. Be strong and of good courage. And I'll prosper your ways and bring you what? Good success. God wants us to achieve. In fact, he wants us to achieve in Christian life so much so he wants to reward us when we reach heaven. What is that achievement? What is that achievement anyway? It's that we spend time with God. We spend time in witnessing. We spend time in helping others that are less fortunate. We spend time in doing good deeds to glorify our Father in heaven. This is the good works of Christ in our hearts and lives. We love each other. We love in our marriages. We love in our families. We love our neighbor as ourselves. Yes, it's a tough one. We've got to love our enemy also. This is the work of Christ, and this is the rewards of Christ. And the gift is not like that which came through the one who sinned, for the judgment which came from one offense resulted in condemnation. But the free gift which came from many offenses resulted in justification. We've been justified. If by one man's offense death reigned through the one, much more those who receive abundance of grace and of the gift of righteousness will reign in life through the one, Jesus Christ. In other words, the gift comes through Jesus Christ, the gift of salvation. You can't say, well, I'm rich, thus God's blessed me, I'm going to heaven. That doesn't work. You've got to come to faith in Jesus Christ. You can't get there in your own self-aggrandizement. You have to come to Jesus Christ for salvation. He paid the ultimate price. God stepped out of heaven. God became a man. God went to the cross. And God rose from the grave, ascended to heaven. You've got to have faith in him. Receive abundance of grace, and the gift of righteousness will reign in life through the one, Jesus Christ. When God looks at you today as a born-again believer in Jesus Christ, he looks at you in the righteousness of Jesus Christ. Just think of this. This is his righteousness. just this is you. You're in his righteousness. He has consumed you, wrapped you up, and inside and out, you're found in the righteousness of Jesus Christ. This is why we're allowed to go to heaven. A righteous and holy heaven, we will not spoil it because the righteousness of Jesus Christ will come to fulfillment and fruition in our glorification as we go to heaven. We'll fully have the mind of Christ, the Bible declares. And we'll be doing all righteousness and all goodness in heaven and all peace and joy. It's going to be a thrill each and every moment we're in heaven. Amen. Now, we find ourselves in verse 17. For if by one man's offense death reigned through the one, much more those who receive abundance of grace, and of the gift of righteousness will reign on in life the one, Jesus Christ. Then he says in verse 18, therefore, as through one man's offense, judgment came to all men, resulting in condemnation. Even so, through one man's righteous act, the free gift came to all men, resulting in justification of life. The gift came to all men. It's available for all men today. For God so loved the world, he gave his only begotten Son, so that all men can be saved. But that's a decision that all men have to make. Are you willing to come to Jesus Christ to humble yourself and recognize that he's the Savior of your soul? That's the key element. For as by one man's disobedience, speaking of Adam, many were made sinners. We're all made sinners. Also by one man's obedience, many will be made righteous. As you come to faith in Jesus Christ, you'll become righteous. You're found in his righteousness. And he will change your life into the image of God. It's a beautiful thing to take place. It'll be a lifetime process until we reach heaven. Moreover, the law entered that the offense might abound. But where sin abounded, I love this, grace abounded much more. Some people think, I'm just too far gone. How could

0: setting us free from slavery of sin. He sets us free, and then all of a sudden you discover that you love God more than you love sin. You don't want to keep living for sin. It's hurting you. It's destroying you. It's making you depressed, making you despondent. It's making you putting you in despair. You don't want to keep living for sin. You just feel that sense of emptiness. And then you come to Christ and you want to live for Christ. You find that living for Christ is a great blessing and a great joy. When you do the right things in life to help other people, to bless other people, to honor and serve your wife and children and your family, you find that you're very, very, very much fulfilled in the love of God and the love of others. Amen. For as by one man's disobedience, many were made sinners, so also by one man's obedience, many will be made righteous. Verse 20, moreover, the law entered that the offense might abound, but where the sin abounded, grace abounded much more. We conclude with verse 21, so that as sin reigned in death, even so grace might reign through righteousness to eternal life through Jesus Christ our Lord. Folks, we as born-again believers in Jesus Christ are going to live forever and ever and ever and ever. I think of all the time, it says abounding grace and so forth. I have to think of that song, Amazing Grace, the most popular Christian hymn ever written in the eons of time, Amazing Grace. Let me just read you the words. I won't sing it. I won't torture your ears, but I'll just read it to you. Written by Englishman John Newton, the slave trader who became a Christian. He says, Amazing grace, how sweet the sound that saved a wretch like me. I once was lost, but now am found. Was blind, but now I see. 'Twas grace that taught my heart to fear, and grace my fears relieved. How precious did that grace appear the hour I first believed. He knew his Lord and Savior, amen, the grace of God. I love it. Through many dangers, toils, and snares, we have already come. 'Twas grace that brought us safe thus far, and grace will lead us home. The Lord has promised good to me. His word my hope secures. He will my shield and portion be as long as life endures. When we've been here 10,000 years, bright shining as the sun, we've no less days to sing God's praise than when we first begun. Amazing grace, how sweet the sound that saved a wretch like me. I once was lost, but now I'm found. Was blind, but now I see. Amen and amen.
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6: I'm sure that as you've read through the Bible, the New Testament, specifically the Gospels, Matthew, Mark, Luke, and John, you can see example after example of when Jesus would show compassion to someone. There's two blind men begging for Jesus to minister to them. He hears them. He shows compassion to them. There's a woman grieving, a widow, and she's grieving the loss of her only son. And Jesus sees this woman grieving. And it says in Luke 7:11, and Jesus showed, doesn't say that, but Jesus showed compassion to her. And verse 11 says, and he gave her son back to her. He showed compassion. So throughout the Gospels, we see that Jesus is a man of compassion. What did seeing the crowds the way God sees them do in Jesus' heart? He showed compassion. He had compassion for them. What is compassion? Compassion means to suffer with. To have your gut wrenched over the needs of others. Jesus was gut wrenched for people. He suffered when he saw people. Why? I think there's two reasons that we can gather from this text in Matthew. First, he saw that people were harassed and helpless. They were without a connection to God. And second, he saw that there was no shepherds for these people. So they were without connection to God, and they were sheep without a shepherd. He saw the crowds the way God the Father saw them. People that were created by God, people that were separated from God, and people in need of a shepherd. And Jesus suffered with them. His gut was wrenched. His heart was in a state of unrest. He suffered with those sheep. He knew that apart from the shepherd, these people had no hope. They were truly lost. So what does Jesus' experience have to do with us? Because the moment we first believed, we became partners with Christ suffering for the lost. The moment we first believed, we became partners with Christ in suffering for the lost. What wrenches Christ's gut ought to wrench our guts as well. We can no longer look at the crowds around us through the lens of our own lives, but we got to look at them through the goggles of God. Back in the 1800s, about 66 miles from Oahu on the island of Molokai, there was no cure for a highly contagious and deadly disease called leprosy. Actually, it was not just in Molokai, it was, throughout the world. So this disease, leprosy, would attack the extremities of the body, the ears, the toes, the nose, the fingers. It was a horrible, dreadful disease, which is curable today. But it wasn't back then in the 1800s. So in order to keep that disease at bay, in order to keep it from spreading and creating an epidemic, the government would isolate or send lepers to a colony on the island of Molokai, where they would be secluded and isolated from those who were not infected with the disease of leprosy. In 1873, there was a young, brave Catholic priest named Father Damien who volunteered to spend his life serving the people secluded on this island. When he arrived, he was gut-wrenched. He suffered for the people who were lost. He was startled to see people who were not only suffering physically, but socially and emotionally and spiritually. In this leper colony, he saw drunkenness, he saw immorality, he saw abuse, and an overall sense of hopelessness. What he saw there were people desperately needed to know God. They needed God's presence in their life. And so in 1873, Father Damien began living among the 700 lepers. And knowing the dangers and the inevitable results of so much personal contact with people with a highly contagious disease, he did that knowing that it's contagious. I'm probably going to become a leper. In his time there, he built hospitals and clinics and schools, churches, and he built some 600 coffins. And the whole while, he was giving the people the answer to the question, who is God? Where is God? He's right there. And whenever a church service was held, he would stand up and he would address the people as my dear brethren. But one morning in 1885, at the age of 45, Father Damien got up in a calm, clear voice. And instead of my dear brethren, he said, my fellow lepers, I am one of you now. You see, it was out of love that a humble priest became one of them. Out of love, he gave the lepers a gift that would change their life for all eternity. He was gut-wrenched for people who were lost, sheep without a shepherd. I think that's a classic example of someone suffering for the lost. Probably part of you, part of the congregation, have heard this story. I'd like to share a little bit of one of the times my heart was gut-wrenched. Back in college, I got to go on to the Philippines on a mission trip. And we went to Manila, and we were going to minister to the small church in the countryside. But before we went to the small churches in the countryside, our tour guides, our missionaries who were there said, we want you, 16 college people, we want you to see how people in the Philippines live, the wealthy and the not so wealthy. And I said, well, why are we wasting a day? I'm thinking, why are we wasting this time? Okay, we can do this. So first day, we went to Makati and different parts of Manila where the affluent lived. And I said, yeah, this is like things I've seen in America. So tomorrow, we're going to go see the poor. So that shouldn't be very much different. So I remember it was a cold, rainy day. And we were in this jeepney. That's a mode of transportation in the Philippines. There's 20 of us in this jeep. And we get out, and I don't see any houses anywhere. I'm looking around, where are we? What are we doing here? And it's pouring down rain, and these little Filipino kids are waiting for us to get off of the jeepney, and they're putting their umbrellas over us. And I'm going, where are we going? I don't see no poor people. Just follow us. Okay, I'll follow you. So we're walking down the path. And go, where are we going? And I had my blue Adidas shoes, almost brand new. And I was just scrunching in this mud. It was going like up to here. I'm going, oh my gosh, my shoes are ruined. So I'm walking, and we walk like from here to New Wano Park. We're going up this ridge. We're going up slowly but surely up, walking. Little kids are trying to keep us dry. And we go up on this ridge, and we look down into this valley. And this place is called Smoky Mountain. It's closed now, but it was at one time one of the biggest dumps in the world. It was the dump of Manila. I'm looking down into this valley, and I see people. I see people walking down there, and there's garbage trucks, there's dump trucks dumping trash, and people are going through the trash. I'm like, wow, what's going on down there? You know, and I look over here to my right, and there's all these shacks. There's all these shacks with tin roofs on them. And I'm looking, those people live here? I couldn't put two and two together. I never saw poverty like that before. And we're going down there? Yeah, we're going down there. And so we started walking down there towards the shacks, and these little kids, looking out the window, looking out their little shacks, they see us and they start running towards us. It's like you take all their kids and they start running towards you, you know? And they're just a little. And they walk up to you and they go, hi Joe, which is a form of greeting for non-Filipinos in the Philippines. Hi Joe, hi Joe, hi Joe. And I say, hi, hi. And I'm thinking, and my heart is breaking inside me because I'm thinking, no way. People live in a place like this and people do this for a living, you know, going through the trash to get bottles or whatever they can find. And it still jolts my heart today to remember that. Because I was angry. I walked away from there. I was angry that people live like that, that we are in a world where people have to live like that. I was sad for the kids who live in those houses. And I was humbled because we go in the house of one of the people and they're giving us Coke and Skyflake crackers to eat. Probably, you know, that's the best treat you could give, right? And they're giving it to us, and to reject it is kind of slapping them in the face, saying, so they said, accept what they give you. Whatever they give you, accept what they give you. My gut was wrenched that day. I told the Lord, I feel compassion for these people. And if you open the door for me to go back here, I'll come back here. I'll come back here and work with the squatter people, with the urban poor. That's what the term is. Instead of squatter, urban poor. So 6 years later, I went back. And I got to serve there among the poor for 4.5 years. And I think that was one of the first times in my life as a Christian that my gut was wrenched, that I suffered for people who were lost. When was the last time you saw a crowd and your gut was wrenched? This suffering with Jesus for the sheep without a shepherd is something that happened to us the moment we first believed. Look at Paul. Paul in the marvelous epistle to the Romans. Paul writes in Romans chapter 9, verses 1 through 3. You can just see his suffering for the people he didn't know the Lord yet and what he wrote. I'm speaking the truth in Christ. I am not lying. My conscience bears witness in the Holy Spirit that I have great sorrow and unceasing anguish in my heart. For I could wish that I myself were accursed and cut off from God, cut off from Christ, for the sake of my brothers, my kinsmen according to the flesh. Paul is saying that he would be willing to be cut off from God. He would be willing to go to hell if it meant that his countrymen could come to Christ. He's describing a gut wrench, a great sorrow, an unceasing anguish, a suffering for the lost here. The late theologian and pastor C.H. Spurgeon wrote this: if sinners be damned, at least let them leap to hell over our bodies. If they will perish, let them perish with their arms about their knees. Let no one go there unwarned and unprayed for. You could see C.H. Spurgeon's suffering for the lost in that. If they're going to go to hell, let's grab onto them. Let's help them. Let's share with them. Well, Pastor Dennis, I thought when we walk with the Lord, everything's hunky-dory. We all have comfort and peace and all that stuff. Yes, we do. But there's more to walking with the Lord than that. When we follow Christ into the crowds, we follow him into suffering, into compassion. We partner with him in his suffering for sheep without a shepherd. But what if I do not feel this way? I'm a Christian. I just don't have compassion for people. I just don't care. I feel like that sometimes. I don't care. I think most of us might feel like that sometime. And I'm convicted by this song by Brandon Heath. I was watching it the other day on a video. I don't have it to show, but Brandon Heath wrote this beautiful song. I want to If I dance, start dancing up here, I'm sorry. But it says, it's called Give Me Your Eyes. It says, all those people going somewhere, why have I never cared? Give me your eyes for just one second. Give me your eyes so I can see everything that I keep missing. Give me your love for humanity. Give me your arms for the brokenhearted, the ones that are far beyond my reach. Give me your heart for the ones forgotten. Give me your eyes so I can see. It's a convicting song. Give me your eyes to see the people. Let me give you the answer that I think God would give you if you're saying, I just don't care. When you say, I'm a genuine believer, I just don't care about sheep without a shepherd, I don't care about lost people, God would say, yes, you do. No, I don't, God. Yes, you do, child. Because within your heart beats compassion. Compassion that I planted in you. Now, callousness may have crept in and covered it, but if you are truly a son or daughter of God, then deep down, you do care for the sheep without a shepherd. You do care for the lost. The reason I say God would say this is that compassion for the lost is not a human creation. It's a divine work that he does in our lives. There's a passage in the book of Romans that says, God's spirit works with our spirit. His spirit is working in us each day. Our longings for the lost are not something that are natural to us, but are a result of the Holy Spirit in our hearts. The moment you believe one of these things happened to you is that God gave you a new compassion for sheep without a shepherd. Paul tells us in Romans chapter 5, verse 5, God's love has been poured out into our hearts through the Holy Spirit who has been given to us. So if you truly do not care about lost people, if you truly do not care about people who do not know God yet, there's only one of two things true of you. Either you have never been born again. In other words, you have not yet begun your journey with God through placing your faith in Jesus Christ. Or something has crept in and covered your heart of compassion. Something's crept in and put like a force shield over your heart so you don't have that compassion. So the answer is not to really try hard to care for people. The answer is to recognize that caring for others is in your heart and is a work of God if you are a child of God. It is in your heart. It is what God wants you to be doing, to be partnering with him in. Galatians chapter 5, verse 22 says, the fruit of the Spirit is love. Love or true compassion for one another is not something that we work up to. It is a fruit of the Spirit in our lives. It is something that he does in us. If we try to produce it on our own, we will fail. It has to be a fruit of God poured into our life. In his book, Mere Christianity, C.S. Lewis wrote, do not waste your time bothering whether you love your neighbor. Act as if you did. As soon as we do this, we find one of the great secrets. When you're behaving as if you love someone, you'll presently come to love him. If you injure someone that you dislike, you'll find yourself disliking him more. But if you do him a good turn, you'll find yourself disliking him less. Scott's message a few weeks ago is key. We are seated with Christ. We must rest in that position. From that seat, we abide in Christ. We walk by the Holy Spirit. And we give God the pilot seat in our life. He's not the co-pilot. He is the pilot. And this resting with Christ pulls us into unrest with Christ. You might say, Jesus, I know you put this heart of compassion in me, but for some reason, I just don't care like you do. Forgive me. Help me see the crowds like you do. Let me partner with you to suffer with you for the sheep that need a shepherd, where I work, where I live, where I play. Wrench my gut for what wrenches yours. Faith family, we alone can care because we are not alone in caring. We are partners with Christ in caring. So how can I partner with Christ this week in his suffering for the lost? Let me suggest three things. Partner with Christ in your workplace or where you go to school. Close your eyes for a moment. Or imagining, close your eyes. Ask God to help you see the crowds where you work or where you go to school with his eyes. Do you see anyone who is harassed and helpless? Anyone who doesn't know the shepherd can open your eyes. Wherever you go as Christ's partner, we're to help people. We're to help sheep find the shepherd. You are a missionary, just like I'm a missionary. There was once a person who was, there was a story of a man who was teaching a class on evangelism, and he asked one of the girls in his class, "What do you do?" "Oh, I'm a missionary." "Oh, where are you a missionary?" "Oh, I'm a missionary at a office in town where I work as a CPA, because I'm a missionary cleverly disguised as a CPA. You are a missionary cleverly disguised as a linguist, or you're a missionary cleverly disguised as a service person, or a missionary, one of many things. But you are a missionary disguised as whatever you are, a student, a worker, a driver, a banker. Wherever you go, you're a missionary. So, partner with Christ in your workplace or where you go to school. You can begin by this: learning the names of the people that you work with or go to school with. Take time to ask them questions about their lives. Listen to them. Ask God to help you hear the hopes and fears behind their words. Take that extra 20 seconds where you meet someone. "Hey, how's it? Good. How you doing? Good." And go beyond that. Say, Hey, I heard your mom was in the hospital last week. How was she doing? "Oh, I heard that your daughter had a reaction to her wisdom teeth taken out. Is she doing better? I prayed for her. My church prayed for her." "Hey, Fritz, how are you doing in algebra? Do you need some help? I can help you. Or I know someone who can help you, because I'm not that good in algebra, but I can get someone who can help you." So learn names of people, ask questions, follow-up questions. And another thing we can do is go to lunch with someone. Go to lunch with someone. "Hey, Bill, I'm going out to lunch. Want to come with me?" "Oh, yeah, okay, I don't have no lunch." Or bring extra lunch and say, "Hey, Bill, I got some extra food here. Want some food?" "Yeah, okay." Intentional relationship building. God will begin to help us see people as he sees them. God will bring people into your life that he wants you to intentionally get to know. So partner with Christ in your workplace or where you go to school. Partner with Christ in crisis. We are all surrounded by people who are helpless and harassed due to a crisis in their life. They're either hospitalized or homebound, unemployed, grieving the death of a loved one, separated or divorced, dealing with infertility or miscarriage, trying to recover from being ripped off. There's all kinds of crisis going around in people's lives. So we can minister to people who are going through different crises similar to the ones that we have gone through or that we're going through. I was reading my friend, my friend is a missionary in the Philippines, and he has a 19-year-old son who was born deaf. And he sent his newsletter to us at Christmas. I just started reading it. And so he said, "Yeah, my son, he had 30 of his deaf friends over for his birthday party. And my wife and I noticed that they," and this was his word, "they were like sheep without a shepherd." And in the Philippines, he went to say, in the Philippines, there's 5 million deaf people and only 2% of them know the Lord. So the Lord is leading my wife and I to have a ministry to deaf people in the Philippines. Wow. That's cool. People in crisis, people who are suffering through different things, we can come alongside them. Our dear friend Pastor Stan would say, "I can't do some things, but I can do some things. I can't help this person, but I can help this person. And I know someone who can help this person, so I'm going to get someone who can come alongside this person to help them." So we can do a lot of things, helping people in crisis. What is a tangible way that you can help someone in crisis? We need to be observant to people's needs. We need to be willing to open our mouth and ask questions to see what's going on in people's lives. And yeah, sometimes people won't want to talk to us for different reasons. That's okay. That's okay, because our security isn't found in what people, if people reject us and want to talk to us, if our security is in Christ. So what is the tangible way? Let's be creative in coming up with how to help people in crisis. Number three is partner with Christ this Easter. We have a unique opportunity coming up in 48 days on April 1st. It's called Easter. And normally it's a time we gather our families together, we get together, we have a picnic, we go to church, we celebrate the risen Lord. But is Easter really for the already shepherded people? Or is it a fantastic opportunity for the lost, for sheep without a shepherd, to embrace the shepherd. When Jesus rolled away this tomb from the stone in that first Easter morning, he opened the door for opportunity for all people to know him. So I want to challenge you to join me in something that I plan to do. Will you begin praying for God to open the door for you to invite three people to your church, to International, this Easter? It could be the names of the three people that you wrote on the walls a couple weeks ago. It could be those people. Or it might be three other people that you're going to meet between now and April 1st. Next week, Pastor Scott and I will show you that Jesus wants to join us in praying for this. I believe that as we pray, that God's going to open many doors of opportunity for us to invite sheep who need a shepherd, where we work and where we live and where we play. Compassion, my friends, is sharing food with the hungry, clothes for the naked, healing for the sick, and it's reaching out to the lost world around us. The greatest need of the human heart is forgiveness with God. And our highest expression of love for another person is to tell them about Jesus Christ. And we can do that now. We can do that in the 48 days leading up to Easter. We can do that every day. There are estimated 2.18 billion Christians in the world today, about one-third of the world's population. How are we going to reach those people who don't know the Lord yet with the life-changing message of the Bible? How are we going to do that? We become intentional. We partner with God in his suffering for the lost. We become intentional. Because the bottom line is that, what is God's plan to reach the world? Someone once wrote, past the seeker, as he prayed, came the crippled and the beggar and the beaten. And seeing them, he cried, great God, how is it that a loving creator can see such things and yet do nothing about them? And God said, I did something. I made you. Think for a moment about the crowds in the pictures earlier, or the crowds that you see in your life. When you see the crowds and you're moved to compassion, wondering, why doesn't God do something? Remember, he did. He made you, and he made you, and he made me. And together, we intentionally partner with Christ in reaching the world. The moment we believe, we became partners with Christ, suffering for the lost.
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19: 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Pat is an author, teacher, and international speaker in the area of Christian apologetics, the defense of the Christian faith. Are America's universities educating students or indoctrinating them? 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Let's hear how postmodernism, Marxism, and woke ideology came to dominate higher education, and how Christians can respond with truth and hope. Now, on to part one of this two-part interview entitled The Progressive Miseducation of America.
20: 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Well, we're in the midst of a cultural revolution in America. And at the epicenter of this revolution is the university campus. Well, what is this cultural revolution all about? What are the main ideas behind this revolution? What are the effects that this revolution is having on the culture and the church? Well, to help us address this issue is Dr. Corey Miller. Corey Miller is president of a great campus ministry, Ratio Christi, a campus apologetics evangelism ministry on 150 campuses throughout the world. He has 4 graduate degrees and has taught nearly 100 courses in philosophy and religion, including Indiana and Purdue universities. So today, we're discussing his recent book, The Progressive Miseducation of America. So, Corey, welcome back to Evidence and Answers.
21: Dr. Zukeran, good to be back here with you again. So fun to see you in person a couple of times, visiting you there and being on your program. I love it.
20: Well, Corey, what motivated you to write the book, The Progressive Miseducation of America, and what are the cultural trends that concern you the most?
21: Right. Well, initially, I wanted to create a platform for speaking to give more visibility to our ministry, Ratio Christi. I needed something that would be able to open that door up. And once I started into the research and realized, okay, this needs to be industry-wide, and in fact, it needs to be country-wide. I need people who are wondering, what in the world just happened to my country? This is no longer Grandma's America. And it's not just America, it's a revolution that is happening in the West. And so I wanted to dive into something that helps people to be able to see what happened, how it happened, and what we can do about it going forward. Because it is, in fact, a revolution. It's not a hard revolution, it's what I would call a soft revolution. I studied all the major literature in revolutionary theory and so forth as I was preparing for this. And looking, wondering what kind of revolution this was. And, you know, they don't always come along with tanks and guns. Not initially, anyway. But this definitely is a revolution. It's a cultural revolution, and we're living in it right now.
20: Yes, and for those of our listeners in Asia, you ought to be really concerned, because what happens in the West comes to Asia more quickly now, as many of the professors at the universities there are educated in the United States and Europe, and bring back those ideas to Asia. So as I'm speaking throughout Asia, I can see Asia changing as well. So Corey, that's a big word, revolution. I mean, that means something significant is happening here. And you state America and the West is going through a cultural revolution. So tell us about this revolution. I mean, what's happening here?
21: Well, I think living in America, you've got your eyes on politics, and I think the rest of the world does too. What they see Trump doing or American politicians doing, it has reverberations throughout the world. What people need to recognize, however, is that politics is downstream from culture. Culture is downstream from education, and at the apex of education is the university. So I like to say that as goes the university, so goes the culture. And right now, anyway, as goes the U.S. university, so goes the world. You pinpointed it there around the world. One out of three world leaders, one out of three, earned an academic degree from a United States university. So it really is the case of, you know, people wanting to come to the United States to study at the universities here and then to go back leading in their culture, in businesses, in politics, in their, you know, K through 12 or whatever the grade levels are for education. And what we're seeing just in the political upheaval in this country, conservatives and liberals alike, Republicans and Democrats alike, they're all feeling the ground moving underneath them. Let me give you some examples. Right now, serving on the Republican cabinet are two recent Democratic presidential candidates, RFK, a Kennedy, and Tulsi Gabbard. You also have people like Elon Musk, who played no small measure in helping, you know, Trump's reelection campaign and the Republicans. He was a lifelong Democrat. He's a transhumanist who has 13 children, you know, most of them illegitimately born, helping to repopulate the West, because the West is going through population problems. It's not just the West. You're seeing it in Korea, in Japan, and so forth. But you see things like that. You see Bruce Jenner, who was on the cover of Vanity Fair magazine as one of the first celebrity sort of transgenders. Well, he ran for governor of California as a Republican, backed by the Republican National Convention. This is just craziness. What is going on here? And you get people like Joe Rogan, one of the most famous podcasts in the world, Jordan Peterson, both calling themselves cultural or existential Christians. And so everyone can feel, even hearing people like Richard Dawkins, the Ivan Terrible of atheism over the last, you know, two decades, he is feeling accosted right now because he has had the throne room taken from out from underneath him. You know, he had the American Humanist Association strip him from a title or a medal that they'd given him 25 years ago for the Humanist of the Year Award because of some things that he said. And now he wants to call himself a cultural Christian. So something is going on. You have, you know, on Twitter or now X, hashtag LGB drop the T. LGB drop the T. In other words, there's a split between the gay homosexual part of leftist social causes and the trans part of this. So there's a sort of a dismantling, an internal disruption happening there as well, because it's getting so radical in the politics that, you know, some people are asking politically, are there any Democrats left anymore? Are there any true liberals, or are they mostly illiberal and Marxist in the Democratic Party? So there's a lot of changes happening right now in America, and politics is just downstream, but it's really coming from upstream at the universities.
20: Right. And, you know, in your book, you argue that education is never neutral, although it's presented to us that way. We give you the options and you're going to choose, you know, right. But there's an ideology and some worldview assumptions behind a modern education today in the public schools and at the universities. So what are some of those worldview assumptions that are shaping Western or American education?
21: Right. I mean, a lot of that was formed by the Jesus movement. You have, you know, a Judeo, Greco-Roman background shaping Western civilization. But for the most part, from early education to the universities as we know it, and I'm not just talking about European, I'm talking about American as well as Indian and South Korean. All of these were impacted by Christ and the Christian medieval and late modern notions of university. And so you had this groundwork there of theism. There is a God and he's separate from his creation. So creator, creation distinction. And when the American universities began almost 400 years ago, the Puritans came over from England and other parts of Europe. People were migrating over to America. And within a decade or two, they started Harvard. Everyone knows of the University of Harvard. Harvard's motto by the Puritans was truth, or veritas in Latin. And it was capital T truth, not just your truth and my truth and 8 billion other truths. All truth is God's truth. They quickly changed that name to Truth for Christ in the Church, which lasted nearly 300 years from 1636 until 1936, which was the tail end of an ideological revolution that took place, and ideas were now changing. So now, if you can consider, well, what the medievals used to say, that they would say that theology, the study of God or the thinking about God, is the queen of the sciences, and philosophy is its handmaiden. In other words, if you can think of theology as like the hub of a wheel, and the various disciplines are the spokes, so biology and mathematics and engineering and language, they're all held together in the hub by a certain glue, which is the PH behind every D. So the doctorate of philosophy in education, doctor of philosophy in engineering, doctor of philosophy in history, doctor of philosophy in physics, or whatever. That is a worldview way of looking at things, that everybody's got a philosophy, a view of reality, how we know about reality, and how we should then live based on what we know about reality. Those are the three branches of philosophy. What is real? How do I know what is real? How should I then live based on what I know about reality? Well, the first revolution began, and that hub was no longer theology, it was atheology. It was scientific naturalism, and you started to see all the departments changing their names. It was no longer politics, which was a form of ethics for the public good. It was now political science. And it was no longer the department of psychology, the psychology, or the study of the soul, because now there no longer is such a thing as a soul. So it's the Department of Psychological Sciences. Everything now is getting reduced down to chemistry and physics at the end of the day, because the worldview, the hub, has changed at bottom. It is no longer God, but it is non-God. And so everything else is going to be affected by that God factor. And so that's what starts to launch us into what I am calling the first ideological revolution.
20: Yeah. Now, you called your book The Progressive Miseducation of America. That's significant. How's that different from, let's say, education reform?
21: Right. And interestingly, I didn't call the book that. The publisher did, and I agreed with it. It started out as The Third Revolution, From the Campus to the Culture and a Vision Forward. The publisher said, we want to title it something a little bit different, and we're going to call it The Miseducation of America. And quickly it was realized that Pete Hegseth, Department of War in America, has a video documentary series called that. So they added the word, the progressive miseducation of America. And we talked about that. We agreed on that. And the difference there, Patrick, is that when Harvard began, the purpose of the universities was veritas, the pursuit of truth, the free exchange of ideas like modern capitalism or the free market enterprise. Out of competition, good things can arise. And out of the free exchange of ideas, may the truth prevail. Debate is not hate. Debate is a good thing if we're pursuing truth. But under the progressive miseducation, it's no longer educere, the Latin term to impart knowledge and skills like critical thinking. Instead, we're indoctrinating. And that's especially true in what I'm referring to as the second ideological revolution, which we're currently living in right now. And there's a story I tell how that one developed and what it is as well. But it's different. It's not teaching, it's not imparting knowledge. It's not imparting skills, critical thinking skills. It's telling people what to believe, and it's manipulating them through the sentiments, the emotions, guilt manipulation, through a certain methodology, and I get into that in the book.
20: Yeah, you know, you see on the university campuses, you know, at our top universities, where the Ivy League schools, people protesting against Israel after the, you know, what happened there in Gaza, or protesting Black Lives Matter against, you know, white racism. And when they actually get interviewed and say, why are you protesting? What are you protesting about? They really don't know. And so what you're saying is correct. Really, it's no longer teaching truth, but really persuading people to think a certain way.
21: Yeah. And in fact, the people that are some of the leaders of the current revolution, that's been around for quite some time now, but it's become more explicit in their books and in the literature, and their videos, their speaking and so forth. They refer to themselves as scholar activists. They don't even believe that the concept of truth is what it has been since for 2,500 years, right? Aristotle used to say, to say of what is that it is true, and to say of what is that it is not is false. And this hinges on what is called the correspondence theory of truth. A statement is true if and only if it maps onto reality, if it squares with the way things are. So you might think about this in terms of, I've heard it described in terms of baseball. An umpire calls balls and strikes. In the early years, for centuries, millennia, you could see a pre-modernist understanding of this correspondence as, I call them what they are, the umpire says, balls and strikes. The modernist comes along and says, I call them as I see them, right? You have to see it to believe it. You have to taste it to believe it. You have to smell it to believe it. Science and scientism. The postmodernist comes along and says, it ain't anything or it ain't nothing until I call it. And so it's all about the wordsmithing shaping reality for us now. Our minds corresponding to concepts which don't necessarily even map onto the world. These are two very different ways of approaching reality. But, you know, when the first revolution happened, at least in the United States, it's because we did not have in our universities, not Princeton, Harvard, Yale, Columbia, none of them. I've been to all of the colonial schools that were prior to 1776 when the United States became a nation. I've been on all of their campuses. I spoke at Princeton just 3 months ago. And, you know, these universities were all part of the pre-modernist package that had been thinking this way for not just hundreds, but thousands of years. They didn't have any graduate schools. And so we sent our best and brightest over to Europe, had the big universities, the ones that had been around for hundreds of years before that, and especially to Germany, the most formally educated people in the history of the world at the time. And that's where they had PhD programs. And that's where you get people like Immanuel Kant. We remember him because you Kant know ultimate reality, right? Mm-hmm. So he was the father of modern agnosticism or I don't know-ism. And you get people like Freud, the sexual revolution. You get people like Nietzsche, God is dead. life is meaningless, nihilism. You get Marx and Engels and other people like that. And all of our people would graduate now with PhDs and come back to the U.S. Mm-hmm. And they would start to take over Harvard, Princeton, Yale, Columbia, and force all of those more traditional thinkers into brand new upstart universities, far behind in their bank accounts and their technology and things like that, while they took over the universities. And that scientific naturalist revolution lasted about 100 years, culminating in the last 20 years of the new atheist movement led by people like Richard Dawkins. That you have to see it to believe it, right? Science, because nature is all that is, was, or ever will be. Well, right at the tail end of that revolution in the 1930s, it lasted about 50 years, another nefarious ideology was taking place in Europe, in Germany again, and this was at a little place called Frankfurt, the Frankfurt School of Critical Theory. Today we hear about critical race theory, critical gender theory, critical queer theory, critical pedagogy, critical iceberg theory, for heaven's sakes. It's not critical thinking. It's part of the new views of Marxism. It's a wedding of Freud and Marx coming together. And this Frankfurt School did not win in Germany. A little mustache guy named Adolf Hitler came to power instead. They were the globalist socialists against the nationalist socialists, and no one knew who would win. The national socialists, the Nazis won. If you're a globalist socialist, you had to get out of town. And where did they go? Brandeis University, Columbia University, University of Los Angeles, and so forth. And right below them in Italy, you might look at this as like the Axis powers of socialism. You had the president of the Marxists there, Antonio Gramsci. He never even got out of prison. He died there, but his prison notes got mediated into the English-speaking world right here in my state of Indiana from a quasi-Christian school of all places, Notre Dame University, by a Marxist professor named Joseph Buttigieg, father of Mayor Pete, who was a presidential candidate for the Democratic Party. Mm-hmm. And so this was queer theory, critical queer theory. And within 15 years, you have the fountainheads of postmodern thought coming about in France. And that was like Derrida, deconstructionism, Foucault, Rorty, and Lyotard, and other thinkers who all happened to be members or sympathizers of the French Communist Party. So this is an amalgam now of postmodern cultural Marxism. And it has come over into our universities. The first revolution gave us scientific naturalism, and it infiltrated the church and gave us liberal Protestant theology and the social gospel. The second revolution has infiltrated, and it has given us social justice. And now people, even like Richard Dawkins, have been knocked out by it and are trying to become friends, like we did with Stalin in World War II, because the enemy of my enemy is my friend. And some new revolutionary guard is in town and taking over the universities in the U.S.
20: Yeah, so you gave us a great walkthrough of how the progressive miseducation of America happened and how we ended up where we are today. Well, let's expound a little bit on it. I mean, you mentioned three dominant ideas here that dominate the university campus: postmodernism, Marxism, and critical theory, or some know it as wokeness. Tell us a little bit about the first two, postmodernism and Marxism. A lot of people are surprised. I remember growing up, you know, in the 70s and 80s, and if you were a Marxist, I mean, you got beat up. I mean, it's like, you know, go back to Russia or something. But now it's like the accepted fad, you know. So tell us a little bit about postmodernism and how it really opened the door for Marxism and eventually where we are today with wokeness.
21: Well, so Marx was part of the modernist group in terms of the era when he lived. He and Lenin looked on at the French Revolution and salivated. In fact, that's where the term proletariat, the proletariat and the bourgeoisie, right? These are French terms. The working class and the elite class come along. And the guillotine, again, a French notion. Marx was a modernist. He thought that his dissertation was a scientific perspective about the world. And so he still believed to a certain extent in science. But it was when the neo-Marxists, the new Marxists came along, because they saw, okay, what happened here? The revolution was supposed to happen in Western Europe, but instead it happened in Russian. It was supposed to happen at this time and in this place and in this way, but instead it happened that way. And they realized, these new Marxists, these critical theorists, and the postmodernists, that it's not identical to Marxism, but they've come together in kind of an amalgamated package together, even though there's an uncomfortableness, just like transgender and LGB. The Marxists, the cultural Marxists, realized, you know, there is not just haves and have-nots, economic haves and have-nots, the rich and the poor. And workers of the world, unite, you know, and throw off the shackles of the ruling class, the

0: frontal assault kind of revolution. It's got to be a soft revolution, because anytime you are lobbing shells across the bow and shooting at this society, it's like a living cell. It just has something within it that self-regenerates. And it's this soft tissue of culture, ergo cultural Marxism, and it has to do with things like academia, media, and ecclesia, which is our word for church or gathering, right? And so the cultural Marxist realized, unless and until we ensconce ourselves deeply within the soft tissue of Western culture, it'll never be ready for a full-on frontal assault and revolution in political society. So we've got to go on for a long march through the soft tissue, through the institutions of the West. And it became known as the Long March Through the Institutions. Postmodernism was sort of like relativism. It was skepticism, a radical skepticism about meta-narratives and grand stories describing reality, because according to the postmodernists, unlike their modernist counterpart, there is no truth.
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3: This is Ed Morrissey of HotAir.com for Town Hall. New York has recently created their version of Canada's assisted suicide regimen, and it has put religious providers squarely in its crosshairs. Several groups have banded together to stop the medical aid in dying legislation as it forces them to participate in suicide. Hochul tried to deny this, claiming that faith-based providers can opt out of the program. Catholic Nuns discovered, however, that the law requires all providers to coordinate assisted suicide in their facilities and to give access to doctors performing it. Starting next month, any healthcare provider who declines to prescribe suicide pills could still have to tell terminally ill patients about their right to kill themselves, help them meet the requirements for obtaining suicide pills, and direct them to a provider willing to prescribe the lethal drugs. The death cult on the left continues to expand its reach and its authoritarianism. We need to stand with the Catholic Sisters, again, and fight for life. I'm Ed Morrissey.
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8: Danny Yamashiro here. Welcome to The Good Life. We're here encouraging you with inspirational stories to share with family and friends. In what way is elite school college life, by design, a protective bubble that insulates young people from feeling a deep sense of need for religion or God? How might God be moving amidst all that security and ease, drawing people to himself through relationships and through unexpected challenges that penetrate even the most self-assured? What is integrare at Dartmouth College? This is the story of Kent Dahlberg, whose ministry at Dartmouth with Denise, his wife, is an extension of God's loving touch on the lives at that breathtakingly beautiful campus. As in John 8:12, Kent and Denise share the light of life. We pause here at the beginning of our program, as we typically do, to remind you the reason we have the Good Life Show is to share how the love of Jesus Christ makes a difference in the lives of people like Kent Dahlberg, like Denise, like you, dear friend. I'm talking about the love of Jesus so strong that he died on the cross for your sins and mine. He was buried and rose again on the third day, offering God's hope to you, to your family, to your friends. After 3 decades serving in a variety of ministry leadership roles with CRU, formerly known as Campus Crusade for Christ, principally at Brown University and Dartmouth College, Kent and Denise Dahlberg launched Integrare in 2009 as an independent 501c3 nonprofit with a board of directors. Integrare is a fully recognized member of Dartmouth's Tucker Center for Spiritual and Ethical Life. Kent, welcome to our show.
9: Thank you, Danny. It's great to be with you.
8: Where did you grow up?
9: I actually grew up in the heartland in Moline, Illinois, on the Mississippi River, western edge of Chicago. You could see Iowa from my house. You couldn't see Russia, but you could see Iowa. And I had a wonderful kind of middle American upbringing there, and essentially God worked in my life there and prepared me for the life I'm living now.
8: Who would you say, Kent, influenced you most in your growing up years?
9: I would have to say my parents, my mother and father, both very committed believers and loving parents, and did a tremendous job with what God gave them. And they gave that and more to me and launched me into a life I could barely have imagined, but it's been a really wonderful ride. So I would say my father passed away unexpectedly 40 years ago, so I lost him in my 20s, but my mom's still alive and lives in Florida now, and still walking strongly with the Lord, and a great encouragement and praise daily for us and everything we're doing.
8: You mentioned your father passing away 40 years ago. Do you remember things that he would say to you? Does his voice still ring clear from time to time in your ears, things that he said?
9: Yes. I think, you know, for me, I'm a very people-oriented person, and I'm also a very word-oriented person. I do a lot of speaking and writing, and then sort of the nature of ministry. And so I think in words, and I hear him talking to me in various ways, and things, recalling things he said, the way he said them. And so that, I think, you know, my father was a quiet but capable man, and God used him greatly, including in his influence on me.
8: What does it mean to you that your mother is still praying for you?
9: Yeah, I kind of marvel at her. She's in well into her 90s and still living independently, and obviously fading as we are tend to do when we're reach that, you know, our 10th decade of life. But she's still very sharp and very committed to the Lord, and she loves to pray. She's obviously less capable of a lot of things than she was when she was in her prime, but she knows she can pray, and she loves to pray for Denise and me. She takes great joy in knowing that we are serving full-time throughout our career in ministry together, and she's seen a lot of the fruit that, or at least snapshots of the fruit of our work, and really sees that as part of her own legacy. And so she prays daily for us and for God to continue to do his work through us.
8: Well, to have a praying mother, what a blessing to have one. And it gets me thinking about your journey, your spiritual journey. You mentioned the growing up years. Take us back as far as we need to go in terms of your relationship with Jesus. How did that develop?
9: Well, it's, for me, it's inseparable from, you know, the home and family I grew up in, because my parents were both, you know, very committed to the Lord and very clear in their own lives and in their interactions with the world around them of the Lordship of Christ, and trying to embody that gracefully and lovingly and clearly for our family, but also for the world around us. And so I, you know, I grew up with a very intense awareness of the Lord. And then I would say, in a clear way, committed my life to him when I was in middle school. I was about 12 or 13. Just a number of things came together, and I just realized, you know, I need to make clear my need for Christ, which I understood, and be very deliberate in telling the Lord that I need and receive the forgiveness that he offers. And so that was kind of a natural outgrowth of my own maturing, and I would have said I was a Christian before that, but I really marked that as kind of when the inflection point of when I really committed my life to the Lord, not having any inkling that I would end up in ministry doing the kinds of things I'm doing, but down the road, but that you know, I needed Christ and was recognizing his lordship and submitting myself to that.
8: An inflection point there in middle school. What were the circumstances, Kent, that led you and Denise to join Crew?
9: Well, I was planning to be a doctor. I had gone to University of Illinois and was pre-med and had taken the MCAT exam, which is the entrance exam for medical school. And but my junior and senior year of college, I got involved with a marriage and family Sunday school class at the church I was attending, Twin City Bible Church in Urbana, adjacent to the campus. Very popular church with the students, 1,300 students worship there every week. And excellent teaching that was really geared. The pastor at the time, Jim Conway, had the luxury of really aiming at a fairly narrow audience of, you know, 18 to 30 year olds, undergraduates and a lot of grad students, medical students, things like that there. Anyway, I decided there was a marriage and family class being offered as one of the Sunday school electives. And I thought, you know, I'm going to be married and have a family most of my life. I should probably get some more input and insight to prepare for that eventuality. And it was being taught by a physician in the area, a family doctor named David Webb. And I really enjoyed the class. He was an excellent teacher. And he was kind of the embodiment of what I envisioned my life would be, where I would probably be in some kind of general practice in medicine and maybe be a traditional family doctor. And so it was interesting just to get to know him more and begin interacting with him more on that level. And over time, he really, as he got to know me, he really discouraged me from going to medical school. He said, you know, I'll be honest. He said, most of my day is spent kind of running from 6 to 8 minute appointment to 6 to 8 minute appointment with people, most of whom on the adults have nothing wrong with them. They're just here for routine checkups or because they're looking for something and they're not sure what, or they need some advice or counsel about something. And they think, because I'm a doctor, I might be able to help them. And he goes, unfortunately, most of my day, he goes, I can't really take time for them because I got a waiting room full of people. And every minute I spend addressing the very real need that this patient is presenting to me in confidence is a minute everybody in the waiting room and subsequently is going to have to spend waiting longer to see me. And so he said, you know, if I were you, based on things you're saying and telling me and I'm picking up, I would think about maybe going into some area of ministry or counseling or something where you're dealing more directly with people, as opposed to going through all this training to deal with people essentially as bodies. You're dealing with them as persons, of course, but your primary role as a physician is their physical care and health, and is rightly so. And but that comes with a lot of constraints and demands that are outside of maybe what you're really interested in. And the Lord used that to help me see, you know, I think he's right. I think I'm probably setting myself up for a career of frustration that's going to require a lot to do as a doctor, and yet it's not really where I want to be focusing and or what is most interesting and motivating for me. So that got me thinking more about ministry as a consideration, or counseling, some type of counseling, maybe Christian counseling. And beginning of my senior year, I met Denise. She began working at University of Illinois with then Campus Crusade, now Crew, and started coming to the church where I was involved. And so through mutual friends, I got to know her and started seeing more of the inside of Campus Crusade and working with students. And I just thought, you know, maybe this would be a next step for me to do something like that for a few years, just to get experience in ministry and allow myself some time to kind of grow up a little more before I went back to grad school or whatever the next kind of professional commitment might be in terms of more elaborate training and really a focus for a long-term career path. And so anyway, that was kind of how I got involved with Crew initially. And because I had been involved up to that point more with the church there and its discipleship program that it was offering for interested students and others. And so that was kind of how I got first pulled into the crew orbit, was through that journey and then in the Lord's providence, getting acquainted with Denise and seeing a bit of the world that she was working in, and which ultimately led to me deciding to go with that.
8: Well, we thank God for Dr. Webb, Dr. David Webb, who gave you some advice from his life, from his experience. You're listening to Kent Dahlberg. Kent is the director of Integrare at Dartmouth College. Integrare is a fully recognized member of Dartmouth's Tucker Center for Spiritual and Ethical Life. When we come back from our break, you'll hear more from Kent. He mentioned he met Denise his senior year there at the University of Illinois. He was at the crossroads on his way to becoming a physician, and he got word from a seasoned physician who got to know Kent and understood his calling, his gifting that led to ministry. Integrare.us. You can find out more about Kent Dahlberg. Stay with us. We'll be right back.
0: Wandering the road of desperate life, aimlessly beneath the barren sky.
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8: James 3:13 says, "Who is wise and understanding among you? Let him show it by his good life, by deeds done in the humility that comes from wisdom." The Good Life with Dr. Danny is brought to you by generous sponsors. Thank you to Coach Dino Babers and Mrs. Susan Babers, Mr. Edmund Jung and Mrs. May Jung, Mr. Rodney Arias Sr., A1A Electrician, Cedar Assembly of God, and the Thursday Men's Breakfast, Boston. 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Thank you.

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1: Integrare is a student and adult ministry existing to create thoughtful environments in which Christian faith and biblical worldview can be examined, applied, and experienced. 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Kent is with us today in studio from Hanover, New Hampshire. You can find out more again of Integrare at integrare.us. Kent, before our break, you were talking about a turning point. You're headed to medical school, and Dr. David Webb, the physician, helped to guide you, gently redirect you from a life that could have led to great frustration. You mentioned meeting Denise your senior year. Where specifically did you meet? Was it on campus or somewhere else?
2: Denise and I met at Twin City Bible Church, where I had been involved as a student, and she had moved in with three women into an apartment with three women who were grad students, and because she was also out of college herself, working at that point with Campus Crusade. And those three women all were Christians and came to Twin City Bible. So that's where she started coming and just tagging along with them. And she didn't really know anybody. And through a mutual friend, we got acquainted and just kind of clicked just as friends and enjoyed each other and started spending a little time together. And one thing led to another. And over time, we gradually realized that, you know, maybe there's something more here that we need to think about. And that was 43 years ago now, and we ended up getting married. I ended up staying an extra year after I graduated with my bachelor's in science. I stayed an extra year at University of Illinois. I had been offered a position working in a bookstore there, helping manage the store. It was a Christian bookstore, a very popular store on campus. Part of the Logos chain. I don't know if Logos bookstores even exist anymore, but they were a very popular chain of kind of all-purpose Christian bookstores that had a lot of gifts and cards and other fun stuff. And it was a really popular store on campus and among everybody, just because they had a lot of great stuff. So it was a fun environment to work in for me because of my interest in theology and ministry and with all those books, and then it really drew a wide cross section of the campus and the community because they had, again, a lot of really nice gifts and cards and things like that. So just about anybody would shop there, even if they had no interest in the Christian books and things that were in the book section. So I worked there for a year, partly because I wasn't clear what was the next step for me, partly because by that point I was in kind of committed enough to Denise's and my blossoming relationship that I felt like I kind of needed to stick around to see where that's going, if it's going anywhere, because it would be harder to sustain it if I was living, you know, somewhere else. And and partly because I wanted to experiment with being involved with campus ministry on campus more directly. And so I got more involved with CRU, or Campus Crusade, as a then fresh out of college student, 22-year-old, and just to kind of dabble in that and see a little more, is this something I could see myself doing and for at least a few years, and then figure out what's next from there.
1: So fast forward, Kent, 3 decades there with CRU. What lessons have you and Denise learned?
2: Oh my.
1: give me one or two. And I'm saying it in light of how it formed you for Integrare.
2: Yeah. I would say one kind of overarching theme would be that God is faithful. Not that we can always see what that faithfulness is going to look like or where it's going to lead us, but that we can trust God and move forward with a measure of caution but confidence, knowing that He is at work and He is not going to abandon us or leave us to our own devices. And I think the fact that we've done all that we have over the last 40 years and raised a family and had, I think, a productive ministry in a variety of arenas over the years and in very demanding environments are all and that God's provided what we needed throughout that time is all a marker of the fact that we can trust God.
1: Now this,
2: which is important theologically, if I can say, because there's a sense in which if we can't trust God in this life and in this world and in these experiences that are immediate to us, how do we know we can trust Him, you know, beyond the grave? And so, in some ways, I count that as a great apologetic in my own life for my own faith and confidences that, you know, God has shown Himself to be trustworthy here, and so I can trust Him beyond, you know, whatever the next life is. I can trust Him with that because I've seen His faithfulness here.
1: God is faithful. And Kent, in light of your 30 years, part of that was at Brown University, wasn't it?
2: Yeah, initially, Denise and I spent our first 2 years in Indiana at a state school there called Ball State University, which we had never heard of. And because I was from Illinois and didn't follow Indiana schools that closely, but it's where Ball canning jars, if you're familiar with those glass jars that are ubiquitous in the canning world, that was the kind of the founding company for the town and the university and everything. Our son was born there in Ball Memorial Hospital. And so anyway, so every time I see a Ball canning jar, I think of its significance that I would never have imagined. But we spent our first 2 years there. They wanted me to have, when we joined, Denise and I married in summer of 1981. And it was a couple of years after we met. And I came on staff with Campus Crusade. She already was on full-time staff at that point. And then we put together the additional support team we needed, since there were two of us now, instead of just me or her, in terms of having adequate funding for that, for us to go forward together. And then they assigned us to Indiana because at that time they were trying to keep new staff, and I was considered a new staff. Denise was senior staff, within 8-hour drive of their home area, just to keep them a little bit tethered to the world that they're from initially. And so we were assigned to the school in Indiana, which worked out great. And we spent our first 2 years of marriage there. And I got my feet wet in full-time ministry. And, you know, we really had a great run. But longer term, we thought we might be interested in going to Europe and working in campus ministry in Europe because it's more secular and postmodern there. Denise had actually studied in Europe 2 years as an undergraduate and was thinking, when she was single, was thinking maybe she would end up back there working in ministry because the need was so great. She understood the languages, she knew the cultures, and she just felt like that might be what God had for her. So I was kind of open to that and interested. And we thought that after a couple of years in Indiana, we thought, you know, maybe to spend some time in New England at an elite school, maybe one of the Ivy League schools, would be a great next step in our own kind of preparation and maturing and testing to make sure we're cut out for an even more difficult environment, which would be working in Europe in campus ministry. And so there was a position available at Brown University with Campus Crusade that was a good fit for us, for me, and Denise as well. But she was, at that point, her son had just been born. And so she was a little more focused primarily on being a young mom, although she did continue to do some things on campus every week as well. So we went to Brown and ended up spending 5 years there and had a really great stretch, really enjoyed it, and got to know New England better and saw and also started rethinking whether we really wanted to go to Europe, mm-hmm. Just as we were maturing and getting just a more a sense for where we fit and where we might best be utilized.
1: Kent, when we come back, let's talk about how God led you from your experiences at Brown, those 5 years, to Dartmouth and the years that you've spent there and the vision for Integrare. How did that emerge within your soul? You're listening to Kent Dahlberg of Integrare, a program at Dartmouth College. You might be asking, Integrare, what does that mean? Well, when we come back, Kent Dahlberg will explain what that means. It's not as far away as you think in terms of your life and my life, our lives together. Kent Dahlberg is the director there with his wife, Denise. You can find out more at integrare.us. Look, in life, the understanding of God's faithfulness is a real foundational truth. Kent and Denise have experienced that. They'll share more. He'll share more when we come back. Stay with us. The road of desperate life,
3: aimlessly beneath the barren sky. Jeremiah 33:3 says, "Call to me, and I will answer you and show you great and unsearchable things you do not know." 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
1: Integrare exists to create thoughtful environments in which Christian faith and a biblical worldview can be examined, applied, and experienced. Integrare does this through one-on-one spiritual mentoring, weekly small group Bible studies, and special events. Their primary focus includes varsity student athletes, professors, and community professional leaders. You say, Danny, where is this? I'm tuning in right now. What are you talking about? Well, I'm talking about Dartmouth College. Integrare is a program there led by Kent and Denise Dahlberg. They are also part of a program called the Round Table Dinners at Dartmouth, which they lead. Kent Dahlberg is with us from Hanover, New Hampshire. You can find out more about them at integrare.us. Kent, after decades at Dartmouth, a vision emerged in your heart, yours and Denise's hearts. How did your vision for Integrare grow at Dartmouth?
2: Well, we initially came to Dartmouth in 1988. I was asked to consider coming up to join what was then the regional team for the campus student ministries of New England and New York with Campus Crusade and now CRU. And it looked like a good transition time in terms of our family and in terms of the ebb and flow of our ministry at Brown. I had a lot of young men I had been working with who were graduating. And so it was a good time. If I was going to kind of exit stage left at some point, that would be an easier time to do it in terms of the flow of the ministry, et cetera. So in the Lord's timing, this came together. And we had always loved this area as we got to know New England and saw this could be a really great place to raise our family if we're going to stay in New England, because I'm more of a small town rather than a large city person. And so while we enjoyed our years in Providence, Rhode Island at Brown, I could see that it was going to get more complicated and frustrating for me, especially to be raising our kids there as opposed to in more of a setting like Denise and I grew up in. So anyway, so in the Lord's timing, it worked out for us to come up here to do some work with the regional team for New England and New York with Campus Crusade, but also the invitation to pioneer the first work with professors in New England, and which I'd done a little bit, dabbled with a little bit on a lark in while we were at Brown. And so that kind of sparked my interest as maybe a next step I would grow into longer term if we stayed in campus-oriented ministry. So I came up here and began working with professors, administrative leaders, and also helping oversee and manage the 125 full-time staff Campus Crusade had on 25 New England and New York campuses at that time. And I'd say, you know, we've kind of reinvented ourselves a number of times during the 30 years or so we were with CRU, but during the, say, a little over 20 years we were here with CRU, I would say I gravitated more and more into the adult ministry space while still doing some work and having a real interest and heart for young people and mentoring them. So when our youngest went off to college and Denise was really ready to re-engage more fully in ministry again as an empty nest mom, she really gravitated toward the women student athletes because there was a tremendous need there. And two of our three kids had been college athletes, Division I college athletes. Denise and I had both been athletes in college. And so we understood and had worked with that segment a lot. And so she really focused there and has done amazing things with the women athletes. Meanwhile, I continued to do things with adults and got more involved with some community members, business professional leaders, that sort of thing. And some of whom were, you know, helping fund the various ministries here. And it was a way of ministering to them in response to all the help they were providing for the kingdom here, both through us and through other ministries. And and then the roundtable dinners grew out of that context due to my long friendship and ministry relationship with Dave Tom, who's in Cambridge and working at MIT and Harvard in that world with you, Danny, with the roundtable dinners.
1: We've been talking about integrare throughout. It's a bit of a mysterious term, one might say. Tell us, what does that mean, integrare?
2: Integrare is a fancy Latin verb that means to bring things together, to complete them, to make them whole. Coming to faith and then growing and maturing in faith is a process of becoming strengthened and complete, whole, and true to what God intends for us to be. And so we adopted integrare as kind of the name for what our little ministry would be, because it sort of caught that notion of what we're about and kind of where we're trying to go personally and in the various ministry and other activities that we're involved with in our work.
1: When we talk about leadership, the high levels of leadership often take place when the leader embodies the values, embodies the vision, embodies that mission. I see that in you and Denise. I've had the privilege to see you in action and to see the integration of the student athletes, professors, and community leaders at the roundtable dinners there at Dartmouth. Who were some of your speakers in years past?
2: Oh my. Well, we've been doing the roundtable dinners for 8 years. We're teeing up our 9th year right now. So we've done 3 events a year. Dartmouth is on the quarter system, on the term system. So we do a fall event, a winter event, a spring event. And interestingly, we started with someone Denise heard speaking on NPR. Who is a Christian and is the world's foremost authority on play. He's an elderly gentleman now in his 90s, but his name is Stuart Brown, and he is a psychiatrist who went to Wheaton College and is, again, a solid Christian, but had gotten interested through his professional work in the role of play in the development of our brain and the importance of play at various age-appropriate levels, whatever play looks like at various times in our life, to continue to stimulate and develop and sustain healthy brain function. And both on a personal level, personality, emotional level, balance level, as well as a just to keep your cognitive function efficient and sharp. And so anyway, it was a long story, but we ended up having him come from California for 3 days and do some things here, including our first roundtable dinner, which was just a great experience and got us off to a strong start. And we typically have a lot of Dartmouth faculty that we come and lead our kind of to tee up our discussion, whatever the theme is for that evening. And so we've
1: Who was your most recent?
2: Our most recent was Marcelo Gleiser, who was the 2019 Templeton Prize winner, which is like a Nobel Prize from the Templeton Foundation, and a very prestigious achievement, perhaps one of the greatest accolades Dartmouth professor has ever gotten. He's an astrophysicist, Russian-Jewish background through his grandparents, and grew up in Brazil, where a lot of the Jews had fled. He's an astrophysicist here, and but very much a Renaissance man, speaks broadly and thinks broadly beyond just astrophysics, and is not personally a person of faith at this time, but is very thoughtful about matters of faith and the spiritual life, and is really searching and attempting to make sense of that, and is very articulate about that. And so he does really well at roundtable dinners, because a lot of the people we invite to these and hope to see around the tables are not believers. And so it's great to have featured both Christian professors for some of the evenings, as well as people like Marcelo, who are not identifiably religious, but are very thoughtful and interested in and stimulating of thinking about the importance of that area in our lives. And even as he's trying to figure out his own path forward. So we're blessed with a lot of talent here right on campus. So we have a lot of interesting people we can draw on for various topics. We try to focus the topics around what we call, you know, life's big questions, and looking at things that we all have to deal with sooner or later in terms of, you know, matters that come before us. I think one of the most popular that we did a few years ago that was very strongly responded was on resilience. We have a sports psychologist, former psychology professor here, who is now a sports psychologist with the athletic department. And he talked about resilience, and which is what he did his doctoral work in. And it was just fascinating. And then naturally, the discussion then around the tables, which is really the focus of the evening for these dinners. It's not the presentation. The presentation is just to catalyze a really good discussion of the topic around your tables over a lovely dinner. And is that people talked about what were situations in their own life where resilience was required, and how did they grow, and what did they learn about themselves through those crucible experiences? And we talked about, and that leads naturally to the question of faith in general, and Christian faith in particular, as a resource that helps provide both the perspective and the perseverance we need to develop and exercise resilience when a spouse goes through cancer, or we lose a child, or all the different large and small challenges that each of us faces sooner or later, and that we observe other people walk through. So that's kind of how we try to shape and focus those evenings in the discussion, the roundtables, so that it's not just an esoteric discussion of some abstract topic.
1: Let's come back to that resilience. Let's make that our jumping off point for our final segment, Kent, in our discussion, because someone today may be in need of some resilience within themselves, but maybe even some resilience that comes from a strength beyond what they themselves can conjure up, can work up, can build up. Help from God. And you, dear friend and brother Kent Ahlberg, know well what it's like being a father, being a husband, being a leader for decades. You're listening to Kent Ahlberg. He is the director, with his wife Denise, of Integrare. It's a program at Dartmouth College, a ministry there. When we come back, you're going to hear more from him. You can find out more about Integrare at integrare.us. It's a campus ministry creating opportunities for dialogue about truth, faith, purpose, and what it means to be human. Human. My friend, resilience is a good word, isn't it? It's something to apply in our lives. We'll talk more about that. Even have a time of prayer. Stay with us. We'll be right back.
3: Road of desperate life. Aimlessly beneath the barren sky.
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1: Integrare, the ministry at Dartmouth, explores the Bible's understanding of who and what we are as persons, body, mind, spirit, living in relationship with God, ourself, and one another. Integrare seeks to form the parts of our lives and faith into a grateful, satisfying whole. Kent Dahlberg, who's the director, along with his wife Denise, joins us today from Hanover, New Hampshire. Kent, in this, our final segment, going back to the word resilience, How has the Lord helped you through difficult times?
2: Well, that's a big question and an important one. I'm glad we can talk about it. First of all, I think for me, getting perspective on the difficulties, the challenges, the trials and testing that each of us faces in life is really helpful to produce the positive attitude and the perseverance that resilience requires. And so knowing that God is using and allowing and purposing the crucibles in our lives is very encouraging and reassuring, that although it's always possible we're in a difficult spot because of maybe a poor decision or a misstep that we have made, you know, nonetheless, God will never leave us or forsake us. And so we know that he is with us. As a loving parent hangs in with a child or teen, even when the child has stepped out of line, whether willfully and rebelliously or just through kind of short-sightedness or youthful folly, as we're all prone to when we're young in various ages. So a big thing for me in finding resilience is recognizing that when I'm faced with a difficulty or a challenge, that God has a purpose for that, and that God is with me in it and wants to use it for good in my life. And then I think it's also recognizing that God allows those challenges and those times of testing in our life, in part so we can learn to rest in him, to trust him, to lean on him, to draw on him in ways we wouldn't otherwise be forced to if things were going well in the way we want all the time. So that would be, I guess, the first thing that comes to mind. I can elaborate further, but I don't want to belabor that. So you tell me what you'd like.
1: Well, I'm thinking about someone today who you did mention some moments of life that people go through, and it's happening right now. Someone is experiencing a financial challenge. Someone is facing a health challenge. Someone is facing or in the middle of a relationship strain, or someone has lost a loved one. So the heart is broken. The heart is strained. Life is tough. And when we talk about resilience, this is the human experience. How do we pray through a time like that? And Kent, I would like to ask if you would pray for our listeners in a few moments too. But what would you say? And then let's go into prayer.
2: Yeah, I would. There was a closing quote from Queen Elizabeth that they stated in her funeral a few weeks ago, that she had said at the 9/11 memorial service to the United States, the people of New York. And she said that grief is the price we pay for love. So oftentimes when we're grieving, whether it's for ourselves in a situation we're wrestling, struggling with, or we're grieving because of a loss or a disappointment, or we're grieving with someone for their loss, because of what it meant to them, whatever the issue is that it's a reminder that because we love things and we hold things dear, when we lose those things or they're threatened or they're changed or they're lost, it naturally will produce a feeling of grief, and that's a healthy and a wholesome response to what's happening.
1: Why don't we just go into prayer? I think this would be a good time to pray for our dear listeners.

0: without us even ever thinking about it. And we thank you for preparing this place for us and for your going before us and coming behind us and surrounding us as your children. Well, you know that we need you, and we ask that you would help us see our times of challenge and stress and difficulty as portals into recognizing our need and to see your provision and your sufficiency for us. And we thank you that you and your son most particularly demonstrate tremendous resilience and tremendous resilience towards us, for which we're grateful. And we pray that you would fill our lives with the wholeness, the fullness, the completion, the strength that integrare represents as a word, and that we're endeavoring to bring about in whatever ways we're able as your spirit works in and through Denise and me here. Thank you for our time together. Thank you for Danny and this program. We ask your blessing on each person who is listening, that your presence would be real to them, and that your involvement in their lives would become evident and obvious to them so that they can walk confidently in the day ahead. And we ask all of this in Jesus' name. Amen.
1: Amen. Amen. Kent, thank you so much for being with us today.
0: Well, thank you for having me, Danny. It's my pleasure. It was great having you up here at Dartmouth, and you're welcome to come back anytime. You're fun to have around.
1: I love being with you both and being with you there at Dartmouth. Thank you, Kent.
0: Good. All right. Thank you, Danny.
1: Enriching words. Enriching words indeed from Kent Dahlberg, integrare.us. My friend, God's timing is perfect. There's no better time than right now to share the love of Jesus with someone near you, just as Kent has. If you haven't done so, look, this may be the perfect moment for you to open your heart to Jesus Christ. Go to drdanny.live. I've got some resources for you there to join our prayer team or partner with us financially. Again, drdanny.live, and I want to thank you in advance. Isaiah 26:3, you keep him in perfect peace whose mind is stayed on you because he trusts in you. It's always a blessing to be with you. Thank you to Kent Dahlberg, integrare.us. Until next time, along with my producer, David Nasora, creative director, Brian Torres, web designer, Shana Kusumoto, and guest coordinator, Jan Yi, I'm Danny Yamashiro. Remember, the Lord is with you as you share the love of Jesus with someone today.
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6: His mother named him Jabez, saying, "I gave birth in pain." But Jabez cried out to the God of Israel, "Oh, that you would bless me and enlarge my territory. Let your hand be with me and keep me from harm so that I will be free from pain." And God granted him his request. Oh, Jabez said this, "I don't want to be identified with pain. I want to be identified with the hand of God on my life. I want when people see me, Lord, that they'll say, there's Jabez, the hand of God is on his life."
7: You may remember that passage from the best-selling book, The Prayer of Jabez, from a few years back. Aloha, and welcome to Words of New Hope with Dr. Wayne Cordero of New Hope West in Eugene, Oregon. We all go through seasons of pain, and we cry out to God to deliver us from it. But is he even listening at all? Well, here's Pastor Wayne with the conclusion of the message, The Gift of Pain.
6: God must have thought pain was such an important subject that he's about to dedicate a whole book to this one subject. Let me tell you about Job. Job was a righteous man. No, not a sinner. Righteous man. But let me tell you, in 1 week, his kids get killed. His son-in-law and daughters-in-law get killed. His grandkids get killed. All of his legacy is wiped out in 1 week. Later on in the week, if that wasn't enough, he goes bankrupt. All of his money's gone. From a hero to a zero in 7 days. And then he breaks out in boils. His health goes south. I mean, that's worse than a bad hair day. He's just having trouble after trouble. The only one that's left is his wife. In the midst of all of this, he's sitting there with all of these boils. And he's saying, "Oh my, what am I going to do?" How did he respond? I'll tell you how he responds. He responds with worship. You say, "What?" Yeah. You see, when, and you can write that in your notes, when you go through the midst of pain, respond with worship. You say, "Well, wait a minute, Wayne, why that?" Well, let's read what it says here in Job. Job 1, verses 20 to 22, it'll come up on the screen. Would you read it out loud? Go. "Then Job tore his clothes. Then he fell to the ground and through all of this, Job did not sin, nor did he blame." Oh, this is so important. You see, when pain hits, you got to fight like crazy the urge to blame God. Because we want to blame somebody. We want to attack somebody. It's just a natural reaction. But instead it said Job tore his clothes, fell on his face, and worshiped God. Why? Because he knew that he had to establish the lordship of God, regardless of the circumstances. See, that's a given. I've got to make sure that God stays on the throne, and I don't throw him off just simply because of my emotional pain. And as hard as the struggle is, he is still Lord. And if my basic premise is wrong, everything else is going to be wrong. But why does he throw himself into worship? I'll tell you why. Because he knew he had to guard himself from the toxins and from the bitterness and the sin and the need to justify himself that injects itself so easily into us when there's pain. He needed to protect himself from those toxins. In fact, he says it this way. Let's read Job 6:10. Would you read it with me? Go. It is still my consolation, and I rejoice in unsparing pain that I have not denied the words of the Holy One. It was like a point of victory for Job. He says, yes, I've not denied the words of the Holy One. I'm not going to do it. Now, you're going to have some naysayers along the way. I mean, you got to check out his wife. She's like, she's a pill. She comes to Job, says, Job, are you still holding fast to your integrity? I mean, your belief in God, your faith stuff? Says, big wow. Why don't you just curse God and die? Nice wife. You know, thanks, honey. I really need encouragement like that once in a while. Appreciate that. Appreciate you so much. She's saying, you know, if God gives us blessings, we'll praise him. But if it's inconvenience, that's it. Just swear at him and die. Just go right ahead. What? Job responds and says, you foolish woman. You speak crazy. Shall we accept just good from God and not accept adversity? And with all of this, Job refused to sin with his lips. He said to his wife, what kind of faith do you want? Good times faith? When God gives you blessings, you praise him. But when something of inconvenience comes, you swear at him? Is that the kind of faith you want us to have? God, give me blessings, bless, I love you. Blessing, bless, I love you. What? And then swear at him and die? Like, I don't think so, honey. And he refused to blame God. And I thought, wow. See, he established as one of his premises that God is love, regardless. And then we come to, this is one of my favorite scriptures in all of the Bible, and it'll come up in Job 13. He says, and it takes a lot of guts to say this, but he said, though he slay me, yet will I trust him. Can you come to that? Though he slay me, yet will I trust him. Boy, I read that and I thought, wow, Job, you're a better man than I. Amazing. And he's teaching us how to respond in the midst of pain. He knew that he was Lord. He knew that he was love. And he said, I know my Redeemer lives. Listen carefully. Suffering will change you, but not necessarily for the better. You have to choose that. And so he chose worship because worship protected him from the toxins of pain and hate to destroy his countenance. And then another thing he teaches us is, would you write it in your notes, number two there, process the pain God's way. Process the pain God's way. Because, you see, when there's pain, you can let the devil have it or you can let God have it. If you let the devil have it, he'll turn it into bitterness and anger. He'll cause you to justify doing stupid stuff in retaliation. Or you put it before God and he'll give you the strength because the Bible says he gives grace to the afflicted. Grace is only available when you say, God, I need you to deal with this. Because in my own flesh, I want to do this. It's like you're going down the street and someone, you know, maybe you make a little wrong turn or something and someone just beeps their horn, sticks their hand out the window and shows you their IQ upward. And you want to do the same. Oh, man, do I want to do that sometime. I can't because I have a Christian bumper sticker on my car and can't, but... But we want to retaliate, don't we? Or we can say, oh, I bet he's having a bad hair day. I bet somebody yelled at him. Something's going wrong. It's all right. And then you drive on. Or the devil can get his fingers involved and cause you to retaliate. It's up to you. There's going to be times that if you let the devil deal with it, it'll destroy your future. But when you let God deal with it, will it take away the pain? No. Even in Hebrews, do you know that Jesus struggled with pain? Let's read the scripture and see what happens. Let's read it together out loud. Go. In the days of his flesh, which means when he walked on the earth, okay? In the days of his flesh, when he cried out to God with what? And tears to the one who was able to save him from death. He cried out with loud cryings and tears. Jesus. You think he was struggling with pain? Yeah. When was the last time you cried out to God with loud cryings and tears? Yeah. See, a lot of times we don't want to do that. It's embarrassing. It's a little shameful. But Jesus did it. And Jesus is saying to us, when you go through pain, because you will, you go before me, not before men. Don't justify or blame. You can come with loud cryings and tears, and I'm going to hear you, and I'm going to save you. My grace becomes available at that time. Because, you see, we don't forget that we're Christians. We forget that we're human. And we struggle. And we've got to come before him, and God's grace is made available. I want to encourage us, let's be common visitors to the Garden of Gethsemane, where we can cry out to God. We find Peter saying it this way. So then he says, let those who suffer according to the will of God keep entrusting themselves to the Lord in doing what is right. Just continue doing good. Let those who suffer according to the what? The will of God. You know, if there's a way to suffer that's according to the will of God, I bet he's suggesting that there probably is a way that we could suffer that's not according to the will of God. This brings grief without end. This brings grace without end. So we have to make sure that we process our pain God's way. And then finally, and I'm going to move you into my second hero in just a second, but number three, would you write down, when you experience or run into pain, let your faith define the situation. Don't let the situation define your faith. How many people I've seen that have crumbled faith, eroded faith, diluted faith because of that guy that I met at that church? Do you know what he did? Do you know what she said? That's why I don't go to church. Oh, you're letting an event determine your faith. Why don't you let your faith determine the event? Oh, that's what Jabez teaches us. Oh, you'll like this. But what I'm about to say is probably the most important part of this message. So I need you, if you forget everything else, please remember this. Are you ready? Here's the event. Between the event and your response to that event is your interpretation and belief system about that event. If this crumbles, this event will determine your response and your future. If your faith stays strong, your faith determines the event and you become better because of it. For God will work all things together for good to those that love God and are the called according to his purpose. Now, what I'm about to share with you may blow your mind, but here's what science and biology and anatomy teaches us. Did you know that the sensory channels that take pain to your brain is the same pathways that pleasure or happiness takes to your brain? They use the same roads, the same channels, the same vendors. They go to the same restaurants. They use the same cars. Everything's the same. They share it. For example, let's say someone is, say you get a bite, you know, a spider bite or a mosquito bite, and you scratch it. You go, oh, I feel so much better. And you keep scratching it, and you keep scratching it. Before long, it's like, ow, ow, and it's starting to bleed. Well, you know that pleasure and pain use the same cars, Uber or Lyft, I don't know, but they use the same group. Yeah, for example, if you take the bottom of your foot and you scratch it real hard, or you take a feather and you tickle it, it's the same sensories that go to your brain. What's the difference? You define it differently. One is scratch, the other is tickle. You come home from work, you're really tired. Oh, and you say, honey, say to your husband, give me a massage. He goes, okay. And he's like, rawr, rawr, rawr. Ow, ow, ow, ow. And your husband says, oh, okay, sorry, I'll stop. Oh, no, don't you dare stop. You just keep right on going. That hurts so good. Oh, yeah. See, the same channels that deliver or communicate pain is the same ones that do pleasure. You think, wow. You get up in the morning, you're stretching. Oh, ouch, ouch. Ouch! Oh, that felt so good. Yeah, it's the same sensory. It's like God knew that he had to run them together because, you see, we think that if we can remove all pain, we'll be happy. No, pain and happiness run on the same highway. And if we get rid of all pain, you will get rid of happiness. God was so wise to have them use the same highway. So that they're actually together. I thought, oh, you're brilliant, God. Because everything's the same. Yes. So when you have an event here and you have your response to it, one says it's bad, the other says it's good. Well, wait a minute. Is it different roadways? No, same roadway. It's just how you defined it. And you know, we're going to see that Job, along with Jabez, lets their faith, their belief, define the event. They don't let the event define their response. And that's why when Peter was with Jesus and he looked at Simon Peter and he said, Simon Bar-Jonah, Satan has demanded permission to sift you like wheat, but I prayed that your what? That your faith not fail. Not that the event goes away. Not that you be immune. That your faith not fail. If you interpret it correctly, you'll be fine. You interpret it correctly, incorrectly, it'll be pain. Let your faith define the event. Ah, that's it. Yeah. That's exactly what we find in Jabez. Now, Jabez has just two verses, whereas Job has a whole book. But Jabez's two verses are very indicative of how to respond to pain. Now, the word Jabez means pain. See, in those days, like Jacob, when Jacob was born, he was seen struggling with his brother, so they named him Jacob. Jacob means struggling or wrestling. And so they name their kids according to how they're born. I mean, that's a little strange. Esau, when he came out, he had flaming red hair. So they call him Red. That's what Esau means, Red. And when Jabez was born, he must have been a big baby. Because mother said to the doctor, when he comes out, don't you slap him. I want to slap him. It's just, he's a painful kid. It's like the Indian brave, you know. His young son says, Daddy, how did you name me? He said, well, it's like you have three other siblings. There's four of you. First thing I see when I come out of the teepee after your mother gives birth. Like what? Well, it's like your brother, flying eagle, or your sister, running deer, or your other sister, falling rain. Why do you ask, pooping dog? So Jabez is like that. How would you like to be named Pain? Or pooping dog. Pain. You know, hey, Pain, come here, time to eat. Pain, sit down, Pain. Mom, a little sore, my neck is sore. Oh, I can call you Pain in the neck. It's just terrible. Well, it must have been such pain for him that he actually prays to God. And we're going to see it. Read it with me. Would you go? His mother named him Jabez, saying, I gave birth in pain. But Jabez cried out to the God of Israel. Oh, that you would bless me and enlarge my territory. Let your hand be with me and keep me from harm so that I will be free from pain. And God granted him his request. Oh, Jabez said this. I don't want to be identified with pain. I want to be identified with the hand of God on my life. Do you see that? I don't want to be identified with pain. I want my faith to identify the event. Not the event to identify me. I want when people to see me, Lord, that they'll say, there's Jabez. The hand of God is on his life. I know Christians that 10 years after a sullen, hurtful event, they're still identified with that event. And Jabez says, no, I want your hand to be on me. And I want that to identify my faith. And it must have honored God so much that he granted him his request. And from that day on, when people looked at Jabez, they said, there is a man of God. God's hand is on him. Wow. You say, well, how can we get that kind of boldness and power? Let me close with this. By coming to the one who bore your pain and sorrow himself. And he knows what it's like. For he says in Hebrews, for you don't have a high priest who cannot sympathize with your weakness. But he's been tempted in every way as we have, and yet without sin. Therefore, we can come boldly to the throne of grace and find grace to help in time of need. If you think about it, when Jesus went to the cross, no one from heaven helped him. He had to carry his own cross to Calvary. And when the soldier went to pound the nail through his hand, there was no angel that stayed the hand of that executioner. And when they mocked him and put a crown of thorns on his head, no angelic host helped him. There was no legion of angels. And when that lance gutted his side, even the father was silent. And his mother Mary looked on. Don't you think that was painful for her? Yet he carried that to the cross, and he said, "By my stripes, you are healed." Wow. But 3 days later, he rose again, because God is love. It doesn't matter what it looks like, God is love. And we get to suffer in a way that will process the pain God's way. God is love. And 3 days later, he's alive. And because he lives, we too shall live. For I know my Redeemer liveth. And listen, your third day is coming too. And because he lives, you too shall live. And God gives us the boldness and the strength and the grace to be his ambassadors on the earth. Your third day will come. And with Job, we can say, "I know that my Redeemer lives." And at the last, he will take his stand on the earth. Trust him. His love will uphold you. I know it will. I know my Redeemer lives.
7: 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Here now are the New Hope Singers with "Hope is Alive."

0: Thank you for listening to Words of New Hope, heard each day on this very fine station. Until next time, God bless you as you walk hand in hand with our Lord and Savior, Jesus Christ. Aloha.
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14: 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Whether you're stuck in traffic on the H1, washing the dishes, or picking up the kinky from practice, we are so happy you're joining us for today's message. 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But enough about us. Let's jump into part two of the message.
15: Certain types of movies, certain kinds of music, they're gateways. And then let me go even further. Let's go with local culture in Hawaii. How about a Buddha statue? How about a Buddha head in your garden? I've seen people look at each other, oh my gosh, I better take that out. Let me tell you about the power of objects. Can I tell you about the power of objects? I never used to believe this. So you just need to know that we have the best intercessors in the state, prayer intercessors, that people go, can you bring your intercessors and train us? I said, yeah, can you pay them though? Okay, thank you. And they do, they finally pay them. Thank God, because they deserve it, and they're all volunteers. And so they will go to churches to empower and equip people who have a burden to pray for their pastor and for their church. And so Pam and Nick Zunick run it. And so anyway, but years ago, Pam, we had some problems going on in our house, in our family, some serious problems. And one of them was, part of it was maybe a little bit of parenting, and then a lot of disobedience from my oldest daughter, and then the rest was the devil. Can I get an amen? The rest was the devil. Becca's over here. She's in the second row. She saw it all. She heard it all. But she's fine, though. She's not traumatized. God is good. Come on, somebody. And then tell the truth and shame the devil. We all good. But I remember back then, so I called Pam and a few intercessors to come to our house. I feel like I want to go this way. Can I go this way? I don't care about the cameras. Think about this, because I just want to make sure that you're listening. So watch this. I end up calling Pam and some intercessors to come to our house, and they go to my backyard, and they're seeing something. I'm like, oh my gosh, I hope there's nothing. I don't have anything, I hope not. And they start looking, and they say, we feel something going from this side of your fence over here all the way to this side, like the back of your bedroom, your master bedroom and your daughter's bedroom. I'm like, really? No way. They said, yeah, right about here. What is this, like laser? Like you got like Tom Cruise stuff going on over here? And they go, yeah, you know, there's something over here. And I look out my sliding glass door, and I get out, and I look. And you know what we see? We see this gift my mom gave me. She went to Mexico, to Cabo, and wanted to buy me a gift. And it's a sun face thing, you know, like a face on a sun. I'm like, no, that thing right there? That thing right there? I said, yeah, it's going this way, going this way. You serious? Like, I'm not fooling around. So I take this thing down. I smash it. Sorry, Mom. Smash it with a hammer. Bounce it into pieces, and I smash it up. Okay, I need to get this thing out. If there's anything affecting my family, I need to get it out. And then so my Courtney was in the back bedroom. That was her bedroom in the back. Or no, that was your bedroom in the back. And they go, we feel something here. Like, something's over here. And I'm like, are you serious? Oh, my gosh, I got stuff all over my house. She goes, you got something over here. And I go in, and I go, they go, you might want to grab it because we don't know this is your property, this is your house. And I reach up, and I pull a stuffed animal. It's a stuffed animal, the monkey one, you know, with the symbols. And I'm like, oh, twist off the neck, the head, throw them. Some of you got a Ouija board you need to break today. Some of you need to burn it. I just want to warn you, it's going to make a noise. And some of these things are occultish, and you don't even know it because you think it's cultural. Now, just because I said Cabo doesn't mean that I'm against Mexicans. I'm just saying it was in Cabo where she bought it. But let me tell you right now, I'm not going to even grab a lava rock from the Big Island. Leave it alone. Respect it. Okay, moving right along. So now, let me go a little bit further. How about this? I called out a Buddha statue. Do you know what a Kuan Yin is? Okay, never mind. Moving along. What about, this is cultural, and some of you are going to get upset. What about the mochi stacked with the tangerine on top? Oh, now I'm messing with you, some of you guys. You're like, wow, you talking about my ancestry? I'm not. I'm just saying, is that a Buddha offering? Okay, all right. What about in your restaurant, the happy cat? What about the dragon dance when you open your new business? Ba, ba, ba, ba, ba, ba. I want to do the head one day. I had, last night I preached a sermon, and this family came up to me, older family, and he said, "We got some house cleaning to do." I said, "Yeah, I think so, yeah. What about your dream catcher hanging from your rearview mirror?" We searched the whole parking lot. "Hey, who get dream catcher?" "Excuse me, sir, before you get in the car, is that a dream catcher that you have right there?" "That's okay. Give it to me. We'll pray for you." The occult is no joke. And it often happens through just little things that I probably would never have heard too many people preach on that. To be honest with you, that is a gateway. Here's one of the biggest ones. I'm going to go number the next one is, let's call it unrepented sin. Ongoing. It's ongoing. I don't want to stop. I'm not stopping. Then that's called rebellion. And then the Bible says rebellion is as the sin of witchcraft. Okay? So in other words, you would say like, I said, "Are you practicing witchcraft?" "No." I said, "Do you have a hat?" "No." "You got a crystal ball?" "No." "Do you have a broom?" "I got plenty. We all live in Hawaii. We have brooms." "But are you practicing witchcraft?" "No." "Are you rebellious sometimes?" "Then you are." Because I gave you guys a verse earlier. I texted it to you, but let me read it to you. I saved it. Good thing I saved it in my photos. That rebellion is as the sin of witchcraft and the same as divination. I sent it. Never mind. So you guys following me? Who said that? Just to give you context. Samuel the prophet said that to Saul the king. Rebellion is as the sin of, he likens it to witchcraft. Could it be possible that even though you're not a witch or a warlock, of course you're not, but you could be practicing it without realizing you're practicing it just by rebellion? Satan rebelled in heaven. Okay, all right, here's one more. Next one, trauma. Trauma. Trauma from your past, trauma from your childhood. When you go through these different things in your life, you think unresolved, betrayal, saw your parents go through a divorce, heard every fight, pulled in different directions, or maybe fear has come in and bitterness that causes us to control our relationships and control everybody around us. "I'm controlling my husband, I'm controlling my wife." I know, yeah, you got to come home at the right time. You got to communicate, and you can't fool around, and you got to make sure that you're living right. We're not talking about that. We're talking about just overbearing control and stifling that will help, that will hurt. You're trying to control everything because of that trauma, because it brings you safety when it's under control. But you don't realize that you're being manipulated by a demonic power, and it just manipulates everything that you do. It triggers your fears. It launches you into control mode or reaction mode to control people. So people are controlled by getting, you're either controlled by getting very angry and you're controlling everybody, or intimidating others so they shut up and withdraw and give in, or they intimidate, or they become very weepy. And these are the ones that are the controlling people. When they get confronted, they begin very weepy and they go quiet and they give them the silent treatment, and then begin to control people with that weeping. That can happen in multiple levels of relationships. It can happen at the job. It can happen in family. Let me share with you also. So not only there's a solution, though, for every generational sin, for every occultic practice, for every unrepentant sin, and for every trauma that you've been through. I can tell you one of the biggest ways to get healed from childhood trauma that has brought in this kind of a spirit. The most important thing that you could do is go back and you can forgive. You have to forgive. So, for example, when I was younger, I got picked on a little bit, and I was a sensitive kid. I kind of got picked on a lot. I think it was more than all the other kids in my class. And so I got pushed. I got just, you know, yeah, it was too much already. It was too much. Kind of had to bring my dad. My dad had to talk to his dad and their dad, and this was exhausting already. I could see it on my father. They're like, "Gosh, I wish my son was bigger. He could defend himself." Anyway, so then by the time I was like 15 years old, 13, 14 years old, I said, "This is it." And I made a vow. I made a vow. Not a wedding vow. I made a vow. I made an agreement, and I didn't realize I was doing it. I said, "God, I will." I didn't say God. I said, "I will never let anybody push me around or pick on me ever again." And then I made a list. And then I went to work out. And then I bulked up, and I grew 2 inches. And then I went back, and when I was ready, I beat up everybody. Everybody that ever picked on me, pushed on me. Some of you going, yeah, that's my pastor. I'm just telling you right now, that did not work out well for me. Even though it worked up until graduation at 17 at the University of Hawaii, it was not good for me. 18, it was not good for me. 19, it was not good for me. The agreement that I made actually brought in anger like I never thought I had, and rage. And when I look at that, some of us have made agreements in our grief and in our pain. So I'll never do that again. I'll never marry. I'll never date. I'll never give my heart. I'll never open up. I will never share my bank account. I will never. And those agreements that you have made are actually hurting you to this day. And God wants to set you free. Somebody say amen. Come on. This is why I love the 11 service. See? So the fruits of that spirit is a deep fear of rejection. Of course, I felt I didn't want to be rejected. I hate rejection. So I don't check my Instagram half the time. They play the victim. They play the victim. Everybody is wrong. When you point out the issue, you are going to have a fight on your hands. You're going to have a fight on your hands. Either they're going to like blow up, or they're going to cry like crazy, or they're going to give you the silent treatment. It's going to be brutal. That's what you could find. That's the fruit of that spirit. You could be very ungrateful, bitterness, and a sense of entitlement. Yeah, I deserve this. Thank you. I should have gotten it anyway. Another symptom is it always gains information. They have like this familiar spirit. It's a Jezebelish attack. So in other words, they'll pull information from you. Didn't realize that I just give away a lot of personal information from them. Can't believe it that they know everything. Like I go to them and it's like they know everything. They know what's going on. They know what's happening. They're undermining. They're gathering people to themselves. Some of you actually might have come from a church that will kind of you experience that. And the reason why I'm teaching on this is because I want to protect our church from that spirit. So if I can protect our church from that spirit, you understand. And then I want to protect you from that spirit so that you can get healing for your life. And then you can walk in freedom and peace and joy like never before. So several years ago, we made this big hire, like over 10 years ago. We hired this husband and wife team. They were very, very talented. And they were great. But pretty soon, I saw them just kind of taking people from our team and kind of going like this. No. And then I would find out after the fact. Isn't it always after the fact? I mean, it probably was the most exhausting mental and emotional 2 years that I ever had as a pastor. I think it took a couple of years off of my ministry life, but I got it back. And I'm telling you right now, it was brutal. All I could think about, the problems that were created, the disrespect that I would get, the rebellion that was, the pushback was overwhelming to the point where it was bad. And finally, when we finally brought it out to light, finally let him go, then we began to find out, oh, that's why that other worship leader left. She was so anointed. She was in Mililani. I tried to get her here, but no. They want to keep her there so that she could have the limelight. It was brutal. Then I would find out later on, different leaders on my staff would tell me, yeah, we thought you knew. We went to him. He said, you're too busy. So he took all the complaints and never did anything about it. So he was creating their own little kingdom within what we were doing. And that's when I went, this is spirit. But what I found also was that I had to get better. I had to get better at vetting people. I had to not trust my heart. I had to actually do the homework of checking up on a resume and really going through it rather than a super heart connection of someone that flatters you just because they want to work in Hawaii and be here on this great staff over here. It was powerful. It was a big, huge lesson that I learned. Here, let me give you some steps to freedom, and the worship team can come up. And here it is. Number one, come on, how many of you want freedom? Okay, so let me just go. I remember that I was getting stronger in this area, and there was a guy that wanted to be our youth leader in Mililani. And when Clint came to me, I said, I don't think so, bro. I'm not feeling it. I'm not sure. He's like, okay, we'll hold off until you feel good about it. So I need to see a little bit more fruit. And I don't know what happened, but I guess the guy got irritated if it wasn't communicated directly that Pastor Mike just wants to wait a little while and wants to see a little bit more fruit. And so what happened was, I don't know how it got communicated, to be honest, but then from that moment on, I started seeing character come out. And I'd walk around and I'd see him kind of look at me like, do that. I want to go, oh, God, just what? It's a dumb day. I saw somebody. And then I was preaching in Honolulu, and I was like, what is he doing in Honolulu, sitting in the second row? And I tell a joke, right? Which I always do. I mean, I don't have jokes. A man walked into a bar. You know, I don't have that kind of jokes. Like, I just joke around. It's a difference, right, between having jokes and joking around. I joke around. And then brother was sitting in the second row, folding arms like this, looked at me like, shh, rolled his eyes. And I was like, no. Oh my gosh. Okay, we're gonna find out what this is, right? We're gonna find out. Greg Williams is smiling over there, remember. And I went up to him, I said, so I was like, no, what's up with your friend, man? He's like, no, he's good, Pastor, he's good. And I said, okay, wait, let's go have lunch then. We're gonna see, come to me and have lunch. So I pulled up my car next to him when they were walking outside. I said, hey, how's it going, man? Love to get to know you, man. You've been here for a while. Can we go grab lunch? He goes, yeah, with me? You wanna have lunch with me? I said, of course I wanna have lunch with you. He said, like, yeah, okay, that'd be great. I said, sweet. So hit up my assistant at the time, and she goes, what do you want to do? You want to have it in a restaurant? You want to have it in your office? I'd rather have it in my office because I don't know what's going to happen. It could be 30 minutes, could be an hour. You never know. Give me Korean chicken because I love chicken. Oh, I'm hungry, right? Come on, somebody. I want some. Right now, I could let my guard down and eat Spam right now. I'm just saying right now. And so I ended up bringing him into the office to get to know him. And I was kind of surprised. I thought I'd get a little bit more like, wow, so good to be here. And I'm like, so how do you like the church? She goes, meh. I said, no, you didn't. You didn't do a meh at me. Did you just meh my church? She's like, meh, inspire, I don't know. I'm like, no, this is going to be a short lunch. So I said, have some chicken. Go ahead, have some chicken. So he's eating the chicken, right? So he's like feasting on chicken. I'm like, right on. Okay, awesome. And I said, tell me what else is wrong. Tell me what else is wrong. He said, well, you know, I'm like, oh, have more chicken. He's like, well, you know, and here's another one. I'm like, what? Have more chicken. And fine, I'm not eating. I'm just listening. I want to get it out. Just get it out. Because you're gonna create problems for us. I already know. So I said to him, let me encapsulate what you just told me. You want a small church, about 250. You want to be able to have a large say in everything that goes on. So you want to be in the church council and in leadership. Okay. You want me to preach chapter by chapter, verse by verse, line upon line, precept upon precept. But I'd rather preach to you Mondays through Fridays, and you just want me to, never mind. You want a Greek word and a Hebrew word every now and then. Okay. So you do want this. You want all of these different things, and then you want me to live at this level, and then you want me. Is that what you want? He goes, exactly. I said, guess what? He goes, what? We ain't that church. And I ain't your pastor. He goes, no. I said, no, I'm not. Let's be honest. You disqualified me. You want me to fit into your wineskin for my church. And I'm just telling you, no, we got one already. And we'll let the Lord do it, not somebody else. So how about this? I know three churches that would fit perfect for you. That you would be, let's not try to force this. Let me find somebody that you can respect and somebody you can honor. And you know what? I don't know where he went, but I can tell you this. I was more concerned about the 99 at that point than I was about the one. Because he was already saved. And so you have to protect your family from that spirit. We have to protect what God has given us from that spirit. And when we do that, I tell you what, there's freedom. God brings freedom. I've seen people healed of that. I've seen people who fight through it in spite of it. I could have gone in that direction because I am a strong leader that wants, I don't want control. I want to make sure that I don't lose control. I want to make sure that I can run stuff. And then sometimes you are getting out of a situation that was like that. And then that freedom that comes from that, because now when you come into a healthy relationship where people are not like that, you're tripping. You're like, wow, church can be like that? Yes, church can be like that. Would you all stand up right where you are? I'm going to end right here in a few moments. Just stand right where you are. Oh, I'm going to leave you hanging. I got to give you steps to freedom. First one, recognize. Recognize if you got it. Call a spade a spade. You've been under it. You've been dishing it out. It's been hurting you. Okay. Next one. Repent. You got to repent. Repent to the Lord. Repent to the person that you've been doing this to, or repent to the group that you've been doing this to. Pastor Mike exposed it. I was wrong. Go to your connect group. Whatever you need to do. I don't know who it is. Number three, you got to remove these doors of entry. Remove them. Give no room, no quarter for the generational sin, for this unrepentant sin, for the occult practices that you didn't know you were doing, or the trauma that you've gone through. And then the last one is this, is you have to re-engage. I think re-engage. No, regain. Regain. My bad. It's my own notes. I don't even know it. Regain. Regain boundaries again. Regain trust again. Start to trust again. Start to trust God. Start to trust leadership again. Because one of the biggest things that I've seen in the last few years is kind of just what people would term, and I don't know if I'd term it this way, but leader abuse. I don't know if I'd term it that way. Sometimes it was just strong discipline, and sometimes it was overboard, no doubt about it. But when we regain trust in leadership, and we regain trust in people, and we regain the boundaries that we need to set all over again, I'm telling you, you never thought you could worship like this, that you could live like this, that you've had freedom like this. Freedom comes like this, in Jesus' name, amen. So if I want to pray for two groups of people today, and I'm going to put it all in one prayer. So the group, first group is, I made an agreement. I was like you, Pastor Mike. I was in my bed. I was crying. And I said, I'll never. You made that agreement when you were 8. You made that agreement when you were 10. In the darkness of your room, you said something. And the devil went, I'm taking that. I'm going to use that. And I want to pray for the group of a different group of people who are going to say, man, I've been under that influence. That influence. And I need to break away. Here's what you do. Go on a water fast, 24 hours. Go on a liquid fast, 48 hours. Fast. And pray. Because that kind only comes off by prayer and fasting. You want to break the yoke on that. And some of you are going to be in that repentant category. It says, I have been influencing, leveraging, manipulating my kids, my spouse, my workplace, my church, with that attitude and with that spirit. And I think if we do that together, we at least we're going to walk out of this place with a level of freedom like we never had when we walked in. See, you can overcome this spirit, right? Because we are overcomers. Come on, somebody. We are overcomers by the blood of Jesus and the word of our testimony. By the blood of Jesus and the word of our testimony. I want you to close your eyes and bow your heads right now. If that's you today, you're saying, you know what? I need to break a vow, or I need to repent, or I need healing from this spirit. If that's you today, at the count of three, I want you to raise your hand, and I'm going to pray for all of us, front, back, left, right, online. 1, 2, 3. Hands up. 1, 2, 3. Hands up. Put your hand up. Hands up. Amen. Father, we come before you in the name of Jesus. And God, we thank you, Lord, right now in the name of Jesus. Father God, we cancel out the enemy's assignment against our life. And Father, we thank you, Lord, for freedom that is coming to us right now in the name of Jesus. Lord, we break those vows. We break those agreements that we have made when we were younger. Father, we break that in the name of Jesus. We renounce it in Jesus' name. Say, I renounce all agreements and assignments and curses over my life. In the name of Jesus. And Father, we pray right now that your presence of the Holy Spirit would begin to heal us from that spirit. And Father, we thank you, Lord, that you are right now, that Lord, that you are bringing an awareness like never before and a compassion in that area. So Father, we bless you. We thank you in the name of Jesus. And everybody said, amen, amen. Come on, can we thank the Lord right where you are?
16: Hey everybody, this is Mike. Thank you so much for listening in. If you felt God tugging on your heart while you were listening to this, I want to lead you in a prayer of surrender that gives your life to Jesus. It's the same prayer that I prayed when I was 21 years old.

0: I just want you to hitchhike off of my voice and repeat these prayers and receive it into your heart. And he's going to come into your life and change you from the inside out and make you different from this moment on. So he's not going to make everything perfect for you, but he's going to walk you through every valley and every summit of your life, because he's the God of the hills and the valleys. So if that's you today, I want you to repeat this prayer after me to surrender your life to Jesus. Say, "Dear Jesus, today I give you my life. Thank you for dying on the cross and shedding your blood that washes my sins as white as snow. I also thank you that when I die, I'll be in your presence for all eternity. But while I'm here, be my strength for today and my hope for tomorrow, my ever-present help in my time of need. You're my God and I'm your child. The old is past, the new has begun. I'm a new creation in Christ Jesus, created to serve you and to bring you glory. Thank you for what you've done. When I read the Bible, may it come alive. May your Holy Spirit speak to me. When I spend time in prayer, may I sense your presence and even hear your voice. Thank you for loving me just as I am. Thank you for my new life. In Jesus' name I pray. Amen." Well, congratulations. If you prayed that prayer, let me tell you what just happened. Number one, you've been forgiven of all of your sins, everything that you've ever done. Secondly, he's prepared a place for you in heaven that when you die, your last breath on earth will be your first breath in heaven, and you'll be with him for all eternity. But he has a plan, a purpose, a calling, and a destiny for your life, something greater than you ever expected could ever happen to you if you keep walking with him. So don't pull back. Just keep walking forward. Don't let the devil distract you. Don't let life distract you. Receive the words that God gave you and keep on walking with him, and your life will never be the same. But you got to do something. He does all the work, but there's something that you have to do as well. So what's next? If you're already connected in a church here on Oahu, then man, get into that church like never before. Serve, belong, grow. That's what you got to do. But if you're connected to a church, let them know that you gave your life to God, whatever church that is. Doesn't have to be Inspire. A lot of great churches, all kinds of sizes. That's perfect for you in the state of Hawaii. Secondly, you got to get yourself a Bible. I like paper Bibles, but you also got to download the Bible app. Go to YouVersion.com, download the YouVersion Bible. My wife has an app on that. You know, she's got a devotion called Perfectly You. I've got one called the Pound for Pound Principle. Pick anyone. Just get consistent with the Word of God. Spend time in prayer. Tell your pastor you gave your life to Jesus. Or if you don't even go to a church, find one. If you need one, come to Inspire. If you got one closer to you, go there. I don't care where you go. Just go somewhere. Get rooted and grounded in the Word of God, a Bible-preaching, Holy Spirit-believing kind of church. May the Lord bless you. God bless you. Thank you.
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3: This is McGruff the Crime Dog, and I need you to help me take a bite out of crime. Another teenager fell victim to fake pills. 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
2: They had a king, but he was of their own choice. He looks good. Remember, Saul looked really good, head and shoulders above everyone else, just a handsome guy. So God accommodated them, but it was disastrous. And they're seeing that. They're finding that out. You see, God came down to their lower level. This time, he's still down there on their level, but this time it's not their choice, it's God's choice. I'm going to choose a king. But as long as this man that I choose walks in my ways, then you're going to prosper. But it's going to be my choice this time. And so he's going to send him to the house of Jesse, the Bethlehemite, to choose a king. We know it's going to be David.

Aloha kako e komo mai. Welcome to As We Gather, the Bible teaching ministry of Calvary Chapel Honolulu with Pastor Bill Stonebreaker. Today, Pastor Bill continues in Samuel, looking at 1 Samuel chapter 16.

0: I love 1st and 2nd Samuel, especially for leadership, especially for our lives with the Lord, what not to do and what to do, what it is to be a man of God, a woman of God. God digs deep, and he really wants our heart. He doesn't just want the outward, and that's what we're going to find, that it's so easy to kind of judge from the outward, and yet God looks deeper than that. He looks at the inward. He's developing things inside of us, a Christ-likeness. So we start in chapter 16, and now it says, "The Lord said to Samuel, 'How long will you grieve over Saul? Since I have rejected him from being king over Israel, fill your horn with oil and go. I will send you to Jesse the Bethlehemite, for I have selected a king for myself among his sons.'" Father, we do pray, Lord, that you would make this very applicable to our lives. Lord, it's interesting how we've seen those that were close to us, and maybe they fell away. They haven't been with you. And it's almost like a Saul, where he just goes the way of the world, and then he's at one point rejected of you. And yet, Lord, we've seen those that have come back to you, and it seems like they're stronger than ever as they come back. And so, Lord, I pray that we would learn our lessons well here from the scripture. Lord, as we look at Saul and some of the folly that he commits in the place of being rejected from the Lord, and even the spirit departs from him, and an evil spirit from the Lord comes to him. Lord, really, I do pray that you speak to our hearts. God, lead us into your heart. That's what we want. In Jesus' name we pray. Amen. You know, it's interesting because if you've been with us, God did reject Saul because of his rebellious ways. God tells him to go do, and he does the complete opposite. He does his own thing. And that's why you find him being rejected. If you're leading a nation, or you're a leader of something, and God wants you to go one way, and you go, "No, I'm going to go my own way," there's a point where God just backs off. And that's what he did with Saul. But you know, what I like is Samuel. He just sticks close to Saul. Even though God has rejected Saul, Samuel is still there. You know, the Bible says there is a friend who sticks closer than a brother. Samuel is a man, is a friend who sticks closer than a brother. Even when the Lord is grieved because of Saul and Saul's ways, and God rejects him, here Samuel is there. Samuel is still there with him, praying for him. Finally, God is going to have to say, "Stop praying for him. I've taken my hands off of him." And so it's just interesting. We need people like that, that'll be with us, surround us, and love us so much that they stick with us when everybody else falls away. And even God, it looks like he's pulled back. And yet you have that person, that friend, that one that's with you, and he prays for you. And the rain came, and God said, "I will not flood the earth again." But I love it. I love the rain myself. Now, notice what God says. How long are you going to grieve over Saul? But then he says, "Samuel, get to work. Get to work. Go anoint a king that I'm going to choose." I think one of the greatest cures for, or the best way to get rid of sorrow and grieving and melancholy, is to get to work for the Lord. Just start doing for the Lord. That's what God tells Samuel to do. Go. You're going to anoint a king that I've chosen this time. Not man, but I've chosen this time. So he sends him to the house of Jesse. And this is going to be God's choice this time. It was a people's choice last time. And so verse 2, "But Samuel said, 'How can I go? When Saul hears of it, he will kill me.' And the Lord said, 'Take a heifer with you and say, I have come to sacrifice to the Lord. And you shall invite Jesse to the sacrifice, and I will show you what you shall do, and you shall anoint for me the one whom I designate to you.'" So after God rejects Saul, Saul becomes paranoid. I mean, he's so erratic. And even his greatest supporter, Samuel, is now afraid of him and realizes, if Saul knows that I went to the house of Jesse to anoint another king, he's going to kill me. He's going to kill me. That is a sad situation there, when you have a leader that is so erratic. He's so paranoid. He's so concerned for himself, and not for God's people, not for God, but for himself. And so here the Lord is instructing him, because he's nervous about going, he's afraid to go. So God gives him instruction. It's always prudent when we move in faith. We don't move in presumption. Well, I'm God's person, I'm just going to jump out there and go for it. Well, wait a minute. There's wisdom in a multitude of counsel. You need the counsel of the Lord. You need to be prudent in this. And God is giving Samuel instruction what to do and where to go. Now, he knows, God knows, Samuel knows, that Saul is willing to turn his chief supporter, turn on him, his chief supporter. And so he's got to be very cautious. You know, I've learned, you know, you have Samuel, who's so committed, and Saul, who's so wishy-washy and erratic. I've learned in ministry that there are two categories of people. There are those that are high maintenance people and low loyalty people. And then there are those who are high loyalty and low maintenance. Samuel is high loyalty and low maintenance. Saul, well, he's high maintenance and low loyalty. And so here, not only Samuel is concerned and afraid and terrified, but also the people will be. Israel rejected God. Remember that theocracy that God was ruling through the judges and through Samuel? And so they wanted to be like the pagans. They wanted to be like other nations. When you want to be like the world as a Christian, you got a real problem. And that's what they wanted to do. They wanted to be like the pagan nations. And so they wanted a man to rule over them, a monarchy. Man rule, because you can dress him on all sorts of robes, and he can have an entourage to ride with him, and it would be very majestic. And that's what they wanted. And so they had a king, but he was of their own choice. He looks good. Remember, Saul looked really good, head and shoulders above everyone else, just a handsome guy. So God accommodated them. But it was disastrous. And they're seeing that. They're finding that out. You see, God came down to their level. He came down to that lower level. And this time, he's still down there on their level, but this time it's not their choice, it's God's choice. I'm going to choose a king. I've compromised. It's not a theocracy. I'm not running. You know, man is, but as long as this man that I choose runs, walks in my ways, then you're going to prosper. But it's going to be my choice this time. And so he's going to send him to the house of Jesse, the Bethlehemite, to choose a king. We know it's going to be David. Now, God is going to say, as long as he follows the Lord, good things will happen. But if he ever leaves the Lord, then correction is going to happen. Not judgment, not going to destroy them, but correction. And that always happens that way. And you find that David is corrected quite harshly at times. So God will bring us to the level that we will allow him. He will bring us up to the highest level that he knows that we can handle. And if we want that, then he'll bring us to that. Or he will sink down to a low level that we want to bring him and function on that level. We'll just be a casual Christian. Oh, I know the Lord. I love the Lord, but I don't want to get too involved in church and in ministry. And I know I don't read the Bible, but I listen to Bible tapes, and I, you know, it's like, okay. All right, fine. I just realized I want to glorify God as much as I glorify the devil in the world. I thought, if I'm going to be a Christian, that's what I'm going to do. Just go for it. And so, you know, you want to be brought up to the level that God wants to bring you up to. And I wish I would even be brought up to that high level. I don't think that I've allowed God to do everything that he wants to do. But, you know, God will do that level that we allow him to do. Well, he goes on here, verse 4, and Samuel did what the Lord said and came to Bethlehem, and the elders of the city came trembling to meet him and said, do you come in peace? Now, remember, they know that there's a falling out with Samuel and Saul at this point. Saul ripped his robe, and Samuel said, God's going to tear the kingdom from you. So there's been a rift. So for Samuel to show up here, that would be a little bit terrifying. Why? Why is he coming? Is it going to be a coup against Saul, or is he coming? Are we going to be chastised as Saul sent him? And now something's going to happen to us. So there's terror when you have a bad leader. You don't know what he's going to do. Verse 5 says, and he said, in peace, I have come to sacrifice to the Lord. Consecrate yourselves and come with me to the sacrifice. And he also consecrated Jesse and his sons and invited them to the sacrifice. So stepping out in faith, that's what Samuel is doing. Sometimes that could be pretty risky. He steps out in faith. He's following the Lord. But he knows if Saul gets wind of this, I have had it. It's curtains for me. I'm going to die. But you see, that's always the case when you step out in faith. It's risky. There's going to be a high chance of success, or you're going to go down the tubes. But it's in faith. And if you go down the tubes, God's there to catch you, dust you off, and put you back in service. When we went from the North Shore to here, that was in 1982. A lot of you probably weren't born. But we went 1 month's salary, didn't have anything else. And I'll tell you, I was up 3 a.m. crying out to God, what have I done? Lord, I had a family. I had my wife, my 3 kids. I personally, if I was single, I could go down the tubes. I can handle that. But I didn't want to bring my kids and my wife down the tubes with me. So I was crying out to God. I was desperate. And God came through. He always comes through. But you see, that's the risk of us stepping out in faith and jumping into ministry, jumping into doing something for the Lord. There can be failure, sure. But in that failure, God is teaching you how not to fail. Sometimes if you never fail, you'll never succeed in anything. I think that Samuel probably thought he could lose his life because Saul is such a jealous kind of person. But great success. And Samuel has that great success. You see, I think sometimes we play it too safe. We play it too safe, and we just were very comfortable, and we never step out of our comfort zone. When you step out of that, that is where the faith takes place. You're now on faith ground, you know. But if you never do that, you're mapping out your own life for yourself, your very comfortable life. I always like, and I think I've mentioned this before, what Mario Andretti, that great race driver, said. If your car is always under control, you're going too slow. If your life is always under control, maybe you aren't stepping out in faith. And maybe God has put on your heart to get involved in something, step out in faith in somewhere, getting involved in serving someplace. You think, well, that could be so inconvenient. Maybe, but that's what faith is. And watch what God does when he meets you there. And all of a sudden, he strengthens your heart and strengthens your spiritual life to where you're a different person than you were before you stepped out. You see, notice trembling, they were trembling. And those are good things. You know, when it comes to God's message, God's messages, it's a sense of reverence. But this is not a good trembling. This is fearing Saul. They're trembling because of this king who's so unpredictable, so erratic, and the people are afraid of him. They don't know what he's going to do next. And so Samuel, he calms them down and he says, no, I come in peace. I come in peace. I'm sure his heart is going, wow, I sure hope Saul doesn't find out about this. I come in peace. And then he tells them to get themselves ready for a sacrifice. Sanctify yourself. Sanctify yourself. In other words, wash up, put on your new clothes, because we're going to have an offering. And so that's basically what it is. And Jesse's invited. Jesse's family is invited. Now, Jesse is the grandson of Boaz and Ruth. Remember in the book of Ruth, he's the grandson of Boaz and Ruth. And he's the great-grandson of Rahab. You call her Rahab the harlot, but really, no, God doesn't call her that because she's converted. She's Rahab of Jericho. Oh, yeah, you do mention Rahab the harlot, but boy, that radical conversion. So that's the house of Jesse. He goes on, verse 6, then it came about when they entered that he looked at Eliab and thought, surely the Lord's anointed is before him. But the Lord said to Samuel, do not look at his appearance or at the height of his stature, because I have rejected him, for God sees not as man sees. Man looks at the outward appearance, but the Lord looks at the heart. So Samuel was prone to make the same mistake he did with Saul. Swayed by appearance. By appearance, you're looking, wow, people are going to respect this guy. I mean, he walks into the room and all eyes are on him. Wow, yeah, he must be the guy. He must be the guy. And yet he's not the guy. Not at all. Can't be swayed by appearances. You know, the prophecy of Jesus Christ in Isaiah chapter 11, verse 3, prophecy of the Messiah, says, and he will not judge by what his eyes see, nor make a decision by what his ears hear. It's always time and testing that shows what's on the inside, shows what that person is all about. And so, you know, God's choosing. It doesn't always fit with our perception of things. God chooses the weak over the strong, the no-names over the famous at times. Oh, he might choose someone who is strong, but they know they're weak. He might choose someone who has a name, but they really know they're a no-name. It's all up to God. You see, often when a person rises in this life, it's hard to get to them. They have become a god in their own field of whatever they're doing, you know, in the secular realm. And even in pastoral ministry, some people have become such an icon, you can't speak into their life. There's no accountability. They don't want to have anything to do with you sharing some of the errors, the road that they're going down. They don't want to hear that. You see, so I think really when a person is desperate for God in their life, you know, whatever they are, whether they're rich or poor, whether they're a no-name or they're a somebody, whether they're strong or they're weak, you know, if they're desperate for God, God will use them. But you see, one of the things, those that have really are achievers in life, sometimes they don't know. They're strong, but they don't know that they're really weak. They're like 1 Corinthians chapter 8, verse 2. If anyone thinks he knows anything, he is not yet known as he ought to know. Oh, I know. No, you don't, God would say. You need to learn. You need to learn from the Lord and learn from the scriptures. I mean, Saul of Tarsus, who became Paul the Apostle. I mean, if there was anyone that was up there that had renown, it was him. But he realized, when I am weak, that's when I'm strong. Because I'm not depending upon myself, I'm depending upon the Lord. Now, Eliab, he's the firstborn of Jesse. He's the pride and joy. The firstborn is always the pride of his father. And sometimes your super ego can live through your son. Oh, yeah, he's the one. Oh, he can do it. You know, and I think sometimes fathers, they push their kids so hard because they're living, you know, their dreams were shattered maybe when they were growing up or, you know, younger. But now with their kids, they push their kids to the point where they're trying to live through that child in whatever it is, whether it be sports or whether it be in finance or in, you know, their who they are and what they have, you know, and that it could not be a good thing for a child or a parent. I think at this point, Jesse's bubble is busted because Eli is not the one. He's not the one. You know, I read of a famous actor, very famous. You'd know his name. I'm not going to mention his name. But I read that this father was embarrassed. He was embarrassed by his son. His son spent his entire life trying to get his father's approval. What a sad thing. The father was so up there, and the son never seemed to achieve what the father thought he should. What a horrible kind of deal.
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0: Aloha. Welcome to A Chosen Generation with Daryl Skinner, pastor of Calvary Chapel, Pearl Harbor. In Paul's letter to the Romans, he rejoices in the gospel of Jesus Christ, saying, "For I am not ashamed of the gospel of Christ, for it is the power of God to salvation for everyone who believes." We'll dive deep in the wonders of God's amazing mercy and grace as Pastor Daryl Skinner teaches from the book of Romans, next on A Chosen Generation.
1: The theme of chapter 6 is sanctification. In chapters 1 through 5, Paul defined our justification, which is the removal of the guilt and penalty of sin. In chapter 6, he begins to explain our sanctification, which removes the growth and the power of sin within us. I was thinking about something that would illustrate. The Bible says we're dead in trespasses and sins before Christ. Then we're made alive in Christ. We're justified by his blood. He paid the price for our sins. Our sins are completely washed away, past, present, and future. But yet we still struggle with that sinful life. That old nature wants to creep up and come alive once again. We must keep putting it out of business. I was thinking about an illustration in regards to a car, if you don't mind for a moment. And I remember having a car when I was young, and I still have a car, but when I was young, I had this one particular car. It was called an Austin America, first car I ever had. I paid a whopping $450 for it. Took it to Earl Shy in Southern California there. There's a famous place where you get your car painted. Got it painted for $29.95, a cherry red. It was pretty cool looking for an old British car. And I go out one day to get going, go to work and so forth. And next thing I know, the car's nothing. It's just click, click, click, click, click. That was it. The battery was completely dead. It was dead. The car was useless. So I had to get my brother and say, "Hey, can you take me down to the automotive store and get a new battery and put it in?" So I did that. You know, I got it going. Another time I got that car and I realized I was completely out of gas. I don't know what I was thinking. I just spaced and ran out of gas and pulled off the side of the road there, and then ran out of gas on the road, and you're on the side of the road. You get a lift with somebody and got me a little gas can, put gas in, and got going again. I was thinking about our life in Christ. This is a little weird, but I was thinking about we're dead in trespasses. We're useless. We're useless in all of life before God. Then he comes into us. He saves us. He fills us with the power of the Holy Spirit, and we must be powered daily like that gas in the car. And we have to follow the laws of the land. Otherwise, we're getting too many tickets and license can be revoked. God gives us a sense of causing us to overcome sinful habits and practices. He just begins to take away the desires. And now we're able to navigate life in his glory and honor and praise, which is very exciting for the believer as you've come to Christ. And now you're alive in Christ and you're motivated by the Holy Spirit and the Word of God and following Jesus. He is truly the way, the truth, and the life. No man comes to the Father except through him. Amen. You know, the Bible says in justification, Jesus Christ imputed his righteousness to our account for salvation. In sanctification, Jesus Christ imparts his righteousness for our daily living. God teaches us how to do right. I know when I, before Christ, I just habitually sinned. I didn't think it was that bad, to be honest with you. I wasn't a drug addict. I wasn't a drug pusher. I wasn't a one who was beating up people and hurting people and all these different things. I was just enjoying life probably a little too much and just living immorally, you know, and party hardy kind of guy at the fraternity at USC, University of Southern California. I was a Trojan. But I really didn't think I was that bad of a person until I began to realize how empty I was inside my heart, my soul. And then, of course, there is conviction. You always feel conviction of the wrong things you're doing in life. And then as I met Christians and began to share with me the gospel message and how God wants to save me and that I am doing many things wrong and God has a plan for my life and a purpose for my life. Didn't know what it was at the time. Then you give your heart to Christ and all of a sudden you're born again of the Holy Spirit. You have a new life in Christ. It's no longer you who live, but Christ lives in you. And he gives you the power to overcome those sinful habits. I mean, I'm talking habits that you always practice. Not only does he give you the power to overcome them, but he also gives you the sense that you don't want them any longer in your life. Because you know they're destroying your life. They're tearing you down. They're distracting you away from the life that's found in Christ and the love of God and the fulfillment that's found in God. So it's very important. Warren Wiersbe writes the following, great Bible teacher. He says, Paul made a transition from discussing sins, that is Romans 1 to 5, to discussing sin. Interesting. From the actions to the principle, from the fruit to the root. Jesus Christ not only died for our sins, but he also died unto sin, and we died with him. Perhaps this chart will explain the contrast better. Romans 3 to 5, we have the substitution. Jesus, he died for me. Jesus died for you. In Romans 6 to 8, we have identification. I died with him. It's no longer I who live, but Christ who lives in me. We don't live for self, we live for him. Substitution, he died for me. Identification, I died with him. He died for my sins. He died in Romans 3 to 5, he died for my sins. In Romans 6 to 8, he died unto sin. And then in Romans 3 to chapters 3 to 5, he paid sin's penalty. In chapters 6 to 8, he broke sin's power. Sometimes I used to think before I was a Christian, I go, I can become a Christian. I'll just be a hypocrite. I just know it. I can't change my life. I am who I am, you know. And I hear people say that even today. I just share Christ with them. Well, I don't want to be a hypocrite in the church. You know, I go to that church is going to fall down. No, my dear friend, you're enslaved to sin. And you need someone who has the keys to set you free from that sinful chain that's got you hoodwinked and locked in and deceived and makes you habitually sin and go against God's ways. He's got the key that'll set you free. You'll be unshackled, if you don't mind me saying. Unshackled from the slavery of sin, and you'll be shackled to Christ, which is the life that is beautiful, abundant, and everlasting. And it's a good shackle. It's not a shackle that you're chained. It's a shackle that I love Jesus. It's like wearing a brace that says, I love Jesus. I want to follow him all the days of my life, all the way to heaven. Lord, take care of me. Amen. When we look at the word justification, it is righteousness imputed. The righteousness of Christ has been imputed to us. As he died on that cross, he took our sins upon himself. He lived the righteous life, and that righteous life, being the Son of God, he's now imputed to us. We're now found in the righteousness of Christ. Thus, we can go to heaven. What is sanctification? Sanctification is righteousness imparted. Righteousness imputed, justification is put to my account. Sanctification, righteousness imparted, is made a part of my life. You want to do the right things in life because you want to love God. You want to reciprocate back to God. And he gives you the power to reciprocate. It's all his gift, his workings within us. He died for us. It's the gift of salvation, Jesus. He gives us the gift of the Holy Spirit. Peter even said on the day of Pentecost, receive the gift of the Holy Spirit. Let him come into your life and change your life. Amen. So what I'd like to talk to you about is this. We're saved by his death and saved by his life. In other words, Jesus died and he rose again. We die, we're dead in trespasses and sins. Now he resurrects us by the power of the blood, by the power of his life, by the power of the Holy Spirit. We now live for him. We have a brand new life, a life that is an overcoming life, a life that is the best life that you can possibly have. I want to talk to you about three keys to freedom here in Romans chapter 6. I entitled it To Be Set Free. So these three keys to freedom are as follows. Freedom key number one is be free from the slavery of sin and death, verses 1 to 7. Be free from the slavery of sin and death, verses 1 to 7. Freedom key number 2, be alive in Jesus Christ, verses 8 to 13. Be alive, my friends. Enjoy the Lord. Freedom key number 3 is be free forever and ever and ever, verses 15 to 23. Let's start with freedom key number 1, be free from the slavery of sin and death, verses 1 to 7. Verse 1, let's begin our reading. What shall we say then? Shall we continue in sin that grace may abound? Certainly not. How shall we who died to sin live any longer in it? Or do you not know that as many as of us as were baptized into Christ, Jesus, were baptized into his death? Therefore, we were buried with him through baptism into death, that just as Christ was raised from the dead by the glory of the Father, even so we also should walk in the newness of life. See the process of sanctification coming forth. For if we have been united together in the likeness of his death, certainly we also shall be in the likeness of his resurrection. Knowing this, that our old man was crucified with him, that the body of sin might be done away with, and that we should no longer be slaves of sin. For he who has died has been freed from sin. Let's break this down, these first seven verses, and understand what it freedom key number one is all about, to be free from the slavery of sin and death. Paul says this in verse 1, what shall we say then? Shall we continue in sin that grace may abound? The word continue there is epimeno in the Greek language, which means to continue or to have a habitual persistence to live a sinful lifestyle. Let me read that one more time. A habitual persistence to live a sinful lifestyle. Paul is destroying this kind of ungodly philosophy, which says, since we are saved by grace, we can live a simple lifestyle, and this will make grace abound, thus bringing more glory to God. That would be a false statement, a false way of life, not understanding the working of God by the Holy Spirit in the believer's heart, mind, soul, and strength. What should we say then? Should we continue in sin that grace may abound? Certainly not. How should we who died to sin live any longer in it? In other words, as a born-again Christian, there's going to be proof to your salvation, proof to that prayer of salvation, that sinner's prayer that you said. Your life will start changing. Now, when I first got saved, I wasn't sure what I was to do as a Christian. I wasn't sure how to look or what to say or how to act. I just had no clue because I didn't grow up in a church, a Christian home. My mom got saved first, but we kind of blew her off as young adults, my brother and I, and I have two older sisters, and mom's into something new. She's going to find something there. I don't know what it is. She's got a little religion going on, but nobody paid any attention. We didn't want to go to church with her. We just wanted to stay home and watch football, baseball, basketball, whatever sports were on the television. On every Sunday, she'd go to church. And we just thought it was nice for mom because, you know, she finds peace in it and enjoyment, so be it. But we didn't know Christ. We didn't have a church upbringing, didn't go to church hardly. I think I went about 3 times when I got in trouble one time and thrown in jail for doing something really stupid. And so I went to church a couple times with her to get my way out of it, but never really committed my heart to Christ or did anything like that. And then you get truly saved. I got truly saved at the age of 21 years old, and then things really began to change. The desire for sinful practices and all kinds of immoralities were stopped. The desire just wasn't there any longer. Your desire is to love God with all your heart, your mind, your soul, your strength, to love your neighbors, yourself. It's a change of life, truly. The term certainly not that we read in verse 2, should I continue in sin, the grace may abound? Certainly not. Or literally, may it never be, you could say is a better translation, may it never be. This is one of the strongest repudiations made in Greek language context. New Testament, of course, written in Greek. Old Testament written in Hebrew and some Aramaic. The next question is, how shall we who died to sin live any longer in it? Let me repeat that now. How shall we who died to sin live any longer in it? One Bible commentator writes the following. He says this, the old man, the old self, is the regenerate person. He is not part righteous and part sinful, but totally sinful without the slightest potential within himself for becoming righteous and pleasing to God. The new man, on the other hand, is the regenerate person, meaning you're born again of the Holy Spirit. He is made pleasing to God through Jesus Christ. And his new nature is entirely godly and righteous. He is not yet perfected or glorified, but he's already spiritually alive. And holiness is at work in him. We're filled with remember this, folks, we are born again of the Holy Spirit. He comes into our hearts. He speaks to us and changes us, convicts us, shapes us, molds us by the power of Christ. The new man will continue to grow in that holiness, no matter how slowly or falteringly, because by its very nature, life grows. Teacher Dr. Donald Gray Barnhouse writes also the following, holiness starts where justification finishes. And if holiness does not start, we have the right to suspect that justification never started either. A born-again Christian, their life will change. They'll want to know Jesus Christ. They'll want to read the Bible. They'll want to go to church. If you're not doing that, what's wrong with you? You're forsaking the assembling of the fellowship of the saints. You're not supposed to do that. You're supposed to be in church, growing in your faith. Now, if you're ill or disabled, we understand. But regular born-again believers are to be in church, in fellowship, being used of the Lord in ministry of some sort. That is the Christian life. We must have a life that is following what God says, not what my my flesh wants. Our flesh wants to grow comfortable, wants to be cuddled, wants the easy life. The greatest life you could ever live is living for Jesus Christ. Going to church, being in the Word of God, being in prayer, praying for those who are not saved and ministering to their hearts with the Word of God so they can come to salvation. That's the Christian life. Now, we're not saved by works. We got that. But you know what? Sanctification drives us to a place we're going to be living for the Lord and serving the Lord with all our hearts. He then says in verse 3, "Or do you not know that as many of us were baptized into Christ Jesus, were baptized into his death?" Well, we have water baptism, which identifies us with the death and resurrection of Christ. You get water baptized. But what he's talking about here is you're immersed in Christ Jesus. You're in fellowship with him. You're in that place into his death. In other words, you also die with him. As he died on that cross, we die. Our old nature dies. When I remember this, the old sinful nature needs to die. Let a man deny himself, take up the cross, and follow me daily. Why is he saying that? Deny yourself, forget the flesh. Take up the cross, instrument of death, and follow me daily. Put that old sinful nature out of business. Don't let it crawl back out of the grave, out of the tomb, and come jumping back on you. Live for the Lord, serve the Lord, honor the Lord. He will bless you. Amen. That says in verse 4, "Therefore we were buried with him through baptism into death, that just as Christ was raised from the dead by the glory of the Father, even so we also should walk in newness of life." Isn't it cool to know that you're a brand new person? The Bible says you're now a new creation in God. Old things have passed away. All things have become new. So exciting. You're a new creation in God. "Though your sins were scarlet, I'll make you as white as snow." You're on a clean slate with the Lord. And you'll always be on a clean slate with the Lord. What hinders the blessings of God flowing in our lives is that if we end up practicing sinful practices, that breaks our fellowship. Sin separates us from God. So what we do, you can have a sinful thought. It can enter your mind. Just don't put it into practice. You dismiss it. Get rid of it. Say, "Lord, I'm sorry I thought that. My old sin nature is trying to get after me." You want to put it out of business. Amen. He then says, we walk in the newness of life, from death to life. "For if we have been united together in the likeness of his death, certainly we also shall be in the likeness of his resurrection, knowing this, that our old man was crucified with him, that the body of sin might be done away with, that we should no longer be slaves of sin, for he who has died has been freed from sin." In other words, if you make a decision in your life, "I don't want to live for sin anymore. I've come to Christ. He's my Savior. I want to follow him." That is truly the right decision anyone can make. That's the born-again decision. Then your life will begin to change day by day. Those sins that you practice, no desire will take place. But some of you say, "Well, I'm an alcoholic. I was born an alcoholic. My parents were alcoholics." No, that whole alcoholism thing can change radically because Jesus and the power of the Holy Spirit is now abiding and living in you. "Well, I'm a drug addict." No, you were a drug addict. You're now a born-again Christian. You're going to be an overcomer. God's going to help you through this process of being freed from your drug addiction. I've seen some people, it's right away. Some people, it takes a little longer. But God will set you free and so forth. "Well, I'm a luster." Well, you're a busted luster. You need to change. Okay, how's that? You need to change your life. And God will give you a purity of mind, purity of heart. He does these things because he loves us and cherishes us. He wants us to live for him and to glorify him. Verses 47, Jesus says we go from death to life. I like what he said in John's Gospel, chapter 12, verse 23 to 26. Jesus answered them, saying, "The hour has come that the Son of Man should be glorified. Most assuredly, I say to you, unless a grain of wheat falls into the ground and dies, it remains alone. But if it dies, it produces much grain. He who loves his life will lose it. He who loves his life will lose it. He who hates his life in this world, will keep it for eternal life. If anyone serves me, let him follow me. Where I am, there my Father, my servant will be also. If anyone serves me, him my Father will," this is very good, "my Father will honor." God wants to honor us. He wants to bless us. But we can't have the lust of the eyes, the lust of the flesh, and the pride of life in our lives. So all these things are of the world, the Bible declares, and they're not of the Father. We turn from those things. We turn to the Lord. We get into the Word of God. We get into fellowship. We're growing in our faith, Faith comes by hearing, hearing by the word of God, and we want to do the right things in life. We follow God, we want to do the right things in life. This is what Paul is leading us to. This process, a process of what's called sanctification. It's a lifetime process. Now, we observe three applications for our Christian life. Number one, just as Christ was raised from the dead, we are raised from the deadness of sin. In other words, we are born again. We are dead in trespasses and sins. Now we've been made alive in Christ. We're born again of the Holy Spirit. And we can walk in the newness of life, which is his life. Jesus now becomes our way, our truth, and our life. He wants to give us an abundant life. He wants to give us everlasting life. He wants to reveal all the deceptions of this world, of the devil, and of our flesh, and bring truth to us through the word of God. And that he is the way. We follow his ways. We walk in his footsteps. We are to be loving and compassionate, merciful, and gracious people. Amen. As God is with us. One thing I recognize is that we must bear the fruit of the Spirit. Galatians chapter 5, verse 22-25. As born-again believers, God's going to start producing this fruit within each and every one of us. We observe spiritual freedom in the fruit of the Spirit. What is the spiritual freedom I'm talking about? First, it's about the fruit of love. To have the agape love of God in your heart. You know that God loves you with that agape love, and you're to love others with the agape love. Listen to me. You don't want to be one person coming to church acting one way, and then when you're home, you're at home, you're a real stinker. Whether you be a dad or a mom, or you be children, we need to be that same loving, praise the Lord person in the church as we are at home. We need to be the same one at home as we are in the church. There should be no differences. In fact, actually, in the home, we should work at it harder. We don't want to be a hypocrite before our children. Do the right thing. I put here, we observe spiritual freedom through love. We observe sinful slavery through hate. I'm going to give you the opposite terminology of what the fruit of the Spirit is and what a slave to sin is. God produces love within us. The world and our flesh produces hate. God produces joy within us. The world makes us a slave to anger. We're always angry. We're always angry with something or someone. We're always angry. Spiritual freedom and the fruit of the Spirit brings us peace, whereas sinful slavery makes us a brawler or brings war. Spiritual freedom brings us patience. Sinful slavery brings us being a demanding individual. I want it now. It's got to be done now. It's all about me, instead of being patient and loving. Spiritual freedom brings us kindness. Sinful slavery brings us rudeness. Always saying rude things, cruel things, demeaning things to one another, critical things all the time, instead of being the one who's encouraging and edifying. So vitally important that we recognize we get rid of those old sinful habits that we're enslaved to, and now we are alive in Christ, producing the fruit of the Holy Spirit. Fruit should always be delicious. Amen. It looks good, it's ripe, it's ready, it's full of juice and everything, and you can't wait to bite into that apple or tear apart that orange and dig in. Whatever it might be, that fruit might be, you just love it and it's going to be great. That's the way we need to be as believers in Christ. Then we have the spiritual freedom is also found in goodness, being good. And the opposite of goodness is to do bad or to be evil. So we want to always be doing good for one another. I want to find out what I can give to you and help you with instead of what I can take from you and be selfish about. Then also spiritual freedom here in the fruit of the Spirit in Galatians 5, 22-25, we have faithfulness. Faithfulness instead of being irresponsible. Irresponsible. We want to be faithful people. People can depend on us. My wife can depend on me. Your husband can depend on his wife. Your kids depend on you. You're faithful. Faithful to God. Faithful to one another. Another aspect of the spiritual freedom of the fruit of the Spirit is gentleness. Gentleness, not harshness. Some people are just harsh with one another. Just always got to speak harsh. No, don't speak harshly. Don't act harshly. Don't give the stink eye all the time. Don't be a controlling, demanding person. Be a person that represents Christ. Be compassionate and loving and merciful and gracious. Amen. Bring forth that gentleness. Be a gentle person. You've heard the term gentleman. It's quite a term. Be a gentleman. Be a gentlewoman. And then finally, there's self-control as

0: meets every Sunday morning at 8:30 and 10:30, and on Sunday evenings at 5. The church is located in the Waipio Shopping Center across from the Central Oahu Regional Park. 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
1: Who is called to go into all the world and preach the gospel? 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
1: God's primary way of reaching people is through people, not just preachers, not just missionaries. We're all called to go into all the world and preach the gospel.

0: When you think back on your spiritual journey and how it was you came to Christ, most likely there was at least one human being involved in the process. Aren't you thankful for that person? Well, we each have the opportunity to be that person for someone else. It's God's plan for disseminating the good news. And today on A New Beginning, as part of a series called Refresh, Pastor Greg Laurie points out how refreshing it is when we follow through with our evangelism privilege and responsibility.
1: Okay, well, how many of you are fishermen? I'm not much of a fisherman, but I'll tell you a story about a fisherman who got a beast of a fish. It's called a muskellunge fish. Ever heard of those? So this guy is testing an outboard propeller on his little boat on a lake in Ohio. And as he's cruising along, he sees this massive muskellunge fish right near the surface. So he casts his line in the direction of the fish a couple of times. The fish disappears. So the guy goes back to testing his motor. Half hour later, the fish appears again. It's right near the surface. So this guy grabs a leather glove, gets right behind the muskie, grabs it behind the gills, and is wrestling it onto the boat. The fish was so big, another fisherman nearby came and helped him get this beast of a fish on his boat. And when it was all said and done, it weighed more than 53 pounds. Had he caught it properly, if you will, with a rod and a reel, it would have set the record. So this is what makes me laugh. This fisherman was interviewed afterwards, and how did you pull this off, catching this fish with a glove by hand? And his response is, well, I was at the right place at the right time, and I guess I was just fool enough to grab it. You say, Greg, what are you talking about? Is this a message on fishing? Yes, it is. It's a message on fishing for men. Jesus said, follow me and you will be a fisher of men. A literal translation of that is catch men alive. I suppose we need to be at the right place at the right time and be fool enough to grab it. I want to talk to you in this message about how to lead a person to Christ. Now, as you know, we're in a series we're calling Refresh. And last time we talked about the refreshing power of sharing your faith. And this is a part two to that message. And you'll remember I pointed out to you that when you reach out to others, when you put your focus on others, it spiritually refreshes you. Remember, Jesus said it's more blessed, or literally happy making, to give than it is to receive. There's a happiness in giving the gospel out to others. And of course, over in Proverbs 11:25, it says, he that refreshes others will be refreshed himself. So I want to help you share your faith. Now, last time I mentioned, if you know John 3:16, you're armed and dangerous. John 3:16, for God so loved the world that he gave his only begotten son, and whosoever believes in him should not perish, but have everlasting life. That is the gospel in a nutshell. You know that. You can go out and cause some trouble in a good way. So let's, in this message, talk about the who, the where, the why, and the when of telling others about Jesus. Let's start with the who. Who is called to go into all the world and preach the gospel? Short answer, we are. I am. You are. Jesus said in Matthew 28, go therefore and make disciples of all nations, baptizing them in the name of the Father, Son, and the Holy Spirit, teaching them to observe all things that I've commanded you. And lo, I am with you even to the end of the age. By the way, in the original language, that is addressed to everyone, not just preachers, not just missionaries. It's addressed to students. It's addressed to athletes. It's addressed to men. It's addressed to women. It's addressed to older people. It's addressed to younger people. It's addressed to older people who think they're younger people. The point is, it's for everyone. No one gets off the hook, if you will. We're all called to go into all the world and preach the gospel. Now, where are we to preach the gospel? Again, everywhere, and to all of the world. Let's localize it. Go into all of your world and preach the gospel. Go into your sphere of influence with the message of Jesus Christ. Number three, why are we to do this? This is important. Why are we to do this? Because God's primary way of reaching people is through people. And the primary way we do that is through the verbal articulation of the gospel. You say, well, I'll just be a good example and I'll be a model of what it means to be a Christian, and that will be my form of evangelism. By all means, be a model. By all means, be a good example. In fact, to be honest, if you're not going to be a good example, I would rather you did not preach the gospel. But so be that godly example, but that in effect earns you the right to articulate your faith. The primary way God brings people into the kingdom is when they have had the gospel verbally articulated to them. In 1 Corinthians 1:21, Paul writes, "In the wisdom of God, the world through wisdom did not know God. It pleased God through the foolishness of the message preached to save those that believe." There is power in this message being communicated to a person. Number four, when are we to share the gospel? Answer, all the time. The Bible says, be instant in season and out of season. Or a modern translation puts it this way, be on duty at all times. Now, I have an illustration for this of when God called upon me at a very unusual moment. So I was in a department store. This is some years ago, and I had to go to the restroom. Yes, preachers have to go to the restroom too. So I took my seat in a stall, trying not to visualize this. And I'm there, and there's someone in the stall next to me. He clears his throat. Okay, someone next to me, whatever, you know. And then I hear a voice say to me, "Hi." Now, look, I don't know about you, but I don't talk to people in restrooms. I mean, my objective is to get in and out as quickly as possible. He says, "Hi." I didn't really know what to do. I said, "Hi." Then a moment goes by, and I hear this voice say, "Were you supposed to meet me here?" I'm like, what? Were you supposed to meet me here? No, I wasn't supposed to meet you here. I'm like, who is this person? Getting kind of irritated. And then suddenly it occurred to me, what if the Lord wants me to share the gospel with this guy? But wait, in a bathroom? Could God use you in a bathroom? And then he says, well, do you have something for me? I'm thinking, what is this guy? What is going on? And I said, what is it you're looking for? He says, some drugs. Oh, I get it. So the guy was wanting to make a drug buy. He thought his drug dealer was going to meet him in the bathroom. And I said, well, I've got something better for you than drugs. He said, what? He's very interested. I said, a personal relationship with God through Jesus Christ. Again, I'm thinking, I can't do this in a bathroom. I was doing it. And then this is what the guy says. I already tried that. You already tried accepting Christ? Yes, the man says. I said, well, did you go to church? Yes, he said. I said, where did you go to church? He said, I went to Harvest Christian Fellowship. I said, really? Did you? I said, do you know who I am? He said, no. I said, I'm Greg Laurie, the pastor of Harvest Christian Fellowship. And then he said, oh my God. I had to laugh. It was hilarious. I said to him, buddy, God must really love you. He said, your pastor into the bathroom where you were trying to make a drug buy. I want to talk to you afterwards. So I waited for him. It was in the sock section, as I recall. So he comes out of the restroom. He was easy to identify. He was a guilty looking guy. And I just said, the Lord loves you. Stop running from him. And I prayed with him, and he recommitted his life to the Lord. So you never know when God will call upon you. When are we to present the gospel? Whenever an opportunity arises.
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1: Point number five, how are we to share the gospel? Now, this is where the rubber meets the road. And frankly, this is where it falls apart for many people. They just don't know how to get started. And even more, once they've got started, they don't know how to finish. They don't know how to make that invitation for a person to come to Christ. So we're going to look at John chapter 4 together, a very familiar story of Jesus and the woman at the well. And here we see Jesus as the master communicator. Yes, he was God walking among us. Yes, he was the savior of the world. He was the Messiah, but he also was the greatest evangelist of all time. And he models for us how to engage people with his message. The Bible says of Jesus, the common people heard him gladly. That simply means Jesus never spoke over anyone's head. When he communicated, people understood him. It was Albert Einstein who once said, quote, "You should speak in such a way that your grandmother would understand," end quote. I like that. And as we're sharing the gospel, we want to connect with people and bring it to them in a way they can understand. That means we have to avoid what I call Christianese. Do you know what Christianese is? It's sort of verbiage we use that doesn't make sense to a non-believer. You walk up to someone who isn't a Christian and you say, "Hey, you, heathen, have you been washed in the blood, sanctified, and are you part of the body of Christ?" Do you know how weird that sounds? You just ask the person if they're washed in blood and if they're part of some body. All they know is they don't want to continue to have a conversation with you. You've got to communicate in a language that people understand. And Jesus certainly did that. You know, sometimes people take that which is so incredible and so beautiful and they make it unnecessarily complex. Even worse, they make it boring. I can't stand boring preaching, can you? So we need to make it understandable. We need to connect with a person that we are talking to. The objective is not to win the debate. The objective is to win the soul. The objective is to not burn the bridge. The objective is to build the bridge. And Jesus did that so perfectly. Listen, everything doesn't have to be a sermon. You might be surprised to hear that from a preacher, but sometimes you just need to be a friend and make that initial connection. And try not to be a weird person. Try to be half normal, if possible, as you talk to people about Jesus. Listen to this stat. It's interesting. 79% of unchurched people agree with the following statement. I don't mind talking to a friend about their faith if they really value it. I mentioned this last time. I don't mind, says almost 80% of the public, talking to a friend about their faith if they really value it. So you can see there is an audience for what we have to say if we go about it in the right way. So when you're communicating with a non-believer, take the time to listen to them. Take the time to hear what they're saying. Try not to cut them off. You need to discover something that is called tact. Tact. Tact is the intuitive knowledge of saying the right thing at the right time. The Apostle Paul used tact so perfectly when he presented the gospel to the people in Athens at a place called Mars Hill. It says where all the intellectuals would gather to debate and discuss the latest philosophy that was coming along. And Paul had spent some time in Athens looking around the city, and there was lots of idols in Athens, lots of false gods and lots of altars erected to false gods. So Paul's looking at all of these altars erected to these false deities, and he comes to one that's erected toward the unknown God. I guess the people of Athens figured, well, in case we miss one, we'll put this one up. To the unknown God. So Paul stands up before the people of Athens and all these philosophers and says, men of Athens, I can see you're very religious. And I was walking around your city and I saw this altar erected to the unknown God. That's the one I want to talk to you about. He could have said, men of Athens, you are a bunch of idol worshipers. You're pagans and you're all going to hell. Would that have been true? Yes, it would have been. But Paul wanted to build a bridge instead of burn one. That was a good beginning. Some years ago, I was in Hawaii and I was in a cab. The cab driver's name was Tom. So we're cruising along and there on the road was what they call a ghost bike. A ghost bike is a bike that's been painted white. Sometimes there's flowers in front of them to commemorate the fact that someone riding a bike was killed there. And unfortunately, there were a few ghost bikes out on that particular day. It was a very well-used road there on the island, the big island of Hawaii. And I saw the ghost bike. I went, oh, a ghost bike. That's sad. And Tom, the cab driver, says, yes, I have a friend that was riding on this highway and was killed not long ago. So I said, well, Tom, what do you think happens after we die? And so Tom, the cab driver, told me his philosophy. He believed that you would come back as another life form and talked about it for a while. I didn't interrupt him. I didn't contradict him. I didn't roll my eyes. I just listened to what Tom, the cab driver, had to say. So he finished his talk about what he thought happens after a person dies. Then Tom says to me, well, what do you think happens after a person dies? See, that's a give and take. And then I told him what the Bible says. I said, well, I believe that if you're a believer in Jesus Christ, you go straight to heaven. And I expanded on that a bit. And after I was done, Tom said, I like your version of the afterlife better than mine. I said, well, Tom, it's not my version. It's God's version. But my point of bringing this up is I was establishing a conversation, a dialogue with a person.

0: 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Now, to present the flip side of the coin, we've been talking about sharing our faith with others. Has anyone ever really shared the gospel with you? Pastor Greg, it's an important message, and it's easy to understand, isn't it?
1: That's right. The Bible says whoever will call upon the name of the Lord will be saved. So think of it this way. Maybe you're out in a riptide in the ocean, and you can't get your footing, and you're in trouble, and you see a lifeguard. Call out for help, and the lifeguard will rescue you. The same is true spiritually. You're drowning in your sin. You need help. Jesus will save you. He will rescue you, but you must call out to him. And you know how you do that? You do it in prayer. So let me just lead you in a simple prayer, and you can pray this prayer after me. You can pray it out loud if you like, and this is where you are calling out to Jesus to save you. Just pray this. Lord Jesus, I know I'm a sinner. And I know you are the Savior who died on the cross for my sin and rose again from the dead. Now, Lord, I turn from my sin and I put my faith in you. Be my Savior, my Lord, be my God and my friend. I choose to follow you from this moment forward. In Jesus' name I pray. Amen. Hey, if you just prayed that prayer, I want you to know that Christ himself has come to live inside of you. And I have a resource I want to send you. It's called the New Believer's Bible. 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Here's Dave to tell you more.
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0: Well, that's a taste of the new movie called A Great Awakening. And this film, Pastor Greg, is really, I think we could say it's a mirror of our own mission statement. Wouldn't you agree?
1: That's right, Dave. Our mission statement is knowing him and making him known. And God called a young evangelist, George Whitfield, to speak in his country and then to come and speak in what would eventually become the United States of America. He was a very bold preacher. He was someone who understood the power of the gospel, and he called people, as our Lord did, to be born again. And let's just say that it didn't play well in a lot of the more formal churches of the United Kingdom. In fact, he was banned from preaching in many of them, so that drove him out into open-air preaching, where he would preach in the fields and the coal mines and wherever people were. And the result was he had a powerful nationwide ministry, and then he came to America. And his preaching resulted in what we call the first great awakening. So in the United States, we've had four spiritual revivals. The first one with George Whitfield, the most recent one being the Jesus Revolution. So in the Jesus Revolution, we saw what God did in the 1970s. Now you're going to find out some of the things the Lord did in the 1770s, another great spiritual awakening. And it's all captured in this amazing new film called A Great Awakening. I love this film. It has tremendous performances by the actors, beautifully written and directed. The musical score is outstanding, and it's going to move you deeply. This is something you could watch with your whole family, and you're going to love it, and you're going to watch it again and again, and you're going to invite neighbors as well. When it was released initially in theaters, they had to extend its theatrical run because the word of mouth was so strong. 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You're going to love this film.
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0: situations. It might be falling grades or people who don't follow your directions. Well, that's one thing. But loss of a job, in front of a judge, at a hospital bed, or at a graveside is altogether another. We live, don't we, for the most part, doing what we think is right, but then clouds roll in and life downturns. People we trust or hope in let us down, and then comes COVID-19 and a change to our freedoms to add salt to wounds. See, if you think about it, John was working in his role, but then a downturn for him. He finds himself in extreme. He ends up in prison. Life truly took a downturn for him. When John, who was in prison, heard about the deeds of the Messiah, he sent his disciples to Jesus to ask him, "Are you the one who is to come? Or should we expect someone else?" John ends up in prison for his good works, for being a witness, for doing what God wanted him to do. But people let you down and there are enemies. And not everyone truly sees life as it should be. And we get trampled under other people's feet, even the feet of those whom we might have expected something different. We experience downturns. So perhaps today we can actually empathize with John the Baptist a bit more than we might have thought. One moment in those early days, John is able to proclaim with confidence, "Behold, the Lamb of God." But now, much later, he moves from statement to question and asks, "Are you the one?" John finds himself in the dark, and maybe you do too. Are you discouraged today? Have you been walking along God's road and recalled that it started out oh so well, but now you find yourself in the dark? And are you asking this morning, are you the one? I hope that in the life of John the Baptist, you see some connection, that you're not alone. Not just to John, but through his very authentic story to Jesus. Because this is the starting place for finding cheer, love, and comfort, connection. Connection to him who is far more beautiful than these roses. I want to share with you this morning that God will take care of any dark you are in, and he will bring his light to you. Amen. And I believe, like this flower, God is shining his light on you, and he is vibrant, and he is beautiful, and he is warm. So take with me this morning a path. Journey with me today through Isaiah 61 and let us together see God's beauty. And I think as you embrace this story from Isaiah 61, you will marvel, you will see how magnificent, and you will be rewarded by his majesty. When discouragements come, remember your Lord, connect with him. So let's first take a look at the first verse. "The Spirit of the Sovereign Lord is on me, because the Lord has anointed me to proclaim good news to the poor. He has sent me to bind up the brokenhearted, to proclaim freedom for the captives and release from darkness for the prisoners." Of whom is this speaking? Very simply, the Anointed One. And this Anointed One comes to bring a marvelous restoration. Good news, binding up the brokenhearted, freedom for captives, release from darkness for prisoners. And on offer is a restoration. And it's a marvelous restoration. It's a promise of old, but it's still true today. God wants to restore, and he's connecting with you right now. Now, as I surveyed these words, as I looked upon them and read them, I did reflect, Lord, is there some tangible proof to confirm this promise? And I think there is some proof. And that proof is found by going back in an earlier chapter of Isaiah, chapter 11, 1 through 2. Isaiah 11, 1 through 2. Let's observe what God wants us to see. Now, as you find that passage, it says this: a shoot will come up from the stump of Jesse. From his roots, a branch will bear fruit. The Spirit of the Lord will rest on him, the Spirit of wisdom and of understanding, the Spirit of counsel and of might, the Spirit of knowledge and fear of the Lord. So what do we picture here? Well, it's a tree that is nothing more than a stump. And that means that this tree has been felled. It's been cut down. And now all that remains is a stump. Now, of course, this stump refers not to a physical tree, but the family line of Jesse. The family line of Jesse. Jesse of the Bible. Jesse, grandson of Boaz and Ruth. And Jesse would be father to King David. Now, I'd like to show you this stained glass window. Beautiful, isn't it? And it depicts the line of Jesse. And it is found in the cathedral in France, Chartres Cathedral. In fact, Maya and I went there many, many years ago. So this one is actually a slide in Shrewsbury. And we haven't been there, Maya, but this is in England. And it's another stained glass window of the line of Jesse. Magnificent, aren't they? And they depict Jesse's family tree. But in Isaiah, we see at least at first that the line of Jesse, the ancestral tree, is nothing more than a stump. Not glorious stained glass window, but like this, shattered shards. Jesse's line is seen to be nothing but a stump, a failure, a flop, a disappointment, nothing marvelous there. Family line dead, ended. This tree is seen as a stump. Now, it's a big stump, but it is a stump. Now, why a stump? Because in the line of David, the son of Jesse, so many had failed. And there is that thought again that brings us back to God's premise and his promise. Lord, is there some tangible proof to confirm your promise? And I think there is in this passage. Why? Because it says that from the roots, a branch will bear fruit. And the promise that the shoot of life will come even from a stump. And not only will there also be life, but the Spirit will be there too. The Spirit of the Lord will rest on this anointed one. Now, how does that help us see that the promise will come to bear? How will the Spirit resting on this anointed one help us in our darkness? First, the anointed one has the Spirit of wisdom and understanding. And I think these are ruling attributes. Ruling attributes, wisdom and understanding. Why ruling? Because a true ruler has wisdom. He has the right judgment in all things. That makes sense, right? The ultimate ruler, the Lord, has wisdom. He knows the right, exact judgment in all things. He can make decisions. But he also has understanding. See, it's one thing to make the right decision, but to have understanding is to see the heart of an issue. So if you're counseling somebody right now, yes, you need wisdom, the right judgment, but you also need understanding to see the heart of an issue. And this Spirit is resting on the Anointed One. He's a ruler of wisdom and compassion. Second, the Anointed One has the Spirit of counsel and of might. And I think these are practical abilities. Why practical? Because a truly practical ruler has counsel. He can devise a right course of action. So it's not just up here. There is some action that can come. He knows exactly how to counsel a person. He knows the path to take for us, and we can follow. Now, coupled with that is this Spirit resting on the Anointing One gives might, strength, or power. In other words, to fully carry out and see through to the end a course of action, to carry it out. So this is a ruler with perfect practical ability. And finally, the Anointed One has the Spirit of knowledge and fear of the Lord. And I think these are spiritual qualities, knowledge and fear. Why spiritual? Because a truly practical ruler has the life of the Spirit. So this isn't just knowledge that we learn in a library. It's the knowing of the Father. The Anointed One knows his Father through the Spirit. And fear too. Jesus, who is the Anointed One, has the right response to his Father, a response in his own heart which prompts obedience, moral concern, sensitive conduct, and worship. So the Spirit of the Lord is promised to rest and to rest marvelously on God's Anointed One. Now, why would this take place? Why these attributes? Why these practical abilities? And why these spiritual qualities? Here's why. To proclaim good news to the poor, to bind up the brokenhearted, to proclaim freedom for the captives and release from darkness for the prisoners. That's why the Spirit comes. So John the Baptist, who is in prison, there is a message for you. There is an Anointed One, one who has the Spirit of God with all three attributes, who can indeed fulfill the promise to bring freedom. And today, if you are discouraged, there's a message for you too. Let us look to Christ, the marvelous restorer, and see who he is, the Spirit Anointed One. Let's see what Christ himself said using his own words. And it's found in Luke chapter 4, and it is an affirmation of Isaiah 61. Here's what Jesus said himself. The Spirit of the Lord is on me because he has anointed me to proclaim good news to the poor. He sent me to proclaim freedom for the prisoners, recovery of sight for the blind, and to set the oppressed free. What was stated in Isaiah 61:1 with a connection back to Isaiah 11 is now seen in Luke's recorded gospel. Jesus is not a stump. He has the Spirit of life upon him. He is a ruler. He is practical. He's spiritually connected. He is the shoot and the branch that brings life, and he brings it to you today. So I believe that the opening of Isaiah 61 is a beautiful hand of comfort. But the hand of comfort does not stop here. Verses 2 and 3 tell us that the Anointed One comes to proclaim the year of the Lord's favor and the day of vengeance of our God, to comfort all who mourn and provide for those who grieve in Zion. To whom is this promise? Jesus himself said, "Blessed are they that mourn." For you shall be comforted. What a beautiful promise. How so? How will this Anointed One, Jesus, comfort us who mourns? He comes. Verse 3, to bestow on you a crown of beauty instead of ashes, the oil of joy instead of mourning, a garment of praise instead of a spirit of despair. You will be called oaks of righteousness, a planting of the Lord, for the display of your splendor, Lord. It's profound, isn't it? So by way of summary, what is the task of this restorer? And my friends at the back are going to go through this quickly. His marvelous restoring task is to bring good news to the afflicted, to bind up the brokenhearted, to proclaim liberty to captives and freedom to prisoners, to proclaim the favorable year of the Lord, to proclaim the day of vengeance of our God, to comfort all who mourn, to grant the mourners in Zion garlands instead of ashes and the oil of gladness, and to give them praise instead of a spirit of fainting, for the purpose that they will be called oaks of righteousness. Why? Next slide. For the display of his splendor. It's a true communion through connection. Marvelous restoration. But guess what? God isn't finished yet. Next, we see a magnificent revitalization in verses 4 through 6. Now, who will be the recipients of such revitalization? Well, those who were poor, those who were prisoner, those who were blind, and those who were oppressed. Verse 4, the poor, the freed, they will rebuild the ancient ruins and restore the places long devastated. They will renew the ruined cities that have been devastated for generations. Strangers will shepherd your flocks. Foreigners will work your fields and vineyards. And you will be called priests of the Lord. You will be named ministers of our God, and you will feed on the wealth of nations, and in their riches you will boast. God will bring revitalization. First, a great rebuilding. Amazing that God can restore and revitalize this. He can do it for you. Foreigners will serve Israel, and Israel will serve the Lord. You will be called priests of the Lord, serving the Lord, the one who gave them riches, the one who healed their hurts, the one who freed them, the one who gave them sight, the one who gave them dignity. What heights God can take you to from your depths. And I think the key theme in these verses is this. It is that of serving, which is the heartbeat of the Lord. If you're lifted up, you'll find yourself serving. For even the Son of Man came not to be served, but to serve and to give his life as a ransom for many. And our Lord Jesus did do that. He was lifted up. He proclaimed good news to the poor. He bound up the brokenhearted, proclaimed freedom for the captives, and release from darkness the prisoners. And with all the world serving God, he proclaims a total, magnificent revitalization. John the Baptist in prison, there is a message for you. And if you're discouraged, there's a message for you too. But guess what? It doesn't end there. There is more. In verses 7 through 9, a majestic reward. First, they will be given the joy of the Lord. The joy of the Lord. Instead of your shame, you'll receive a double portion. And instead of disgrace, you'll rejoice in your inheritance. And so you will inherit a double portion in your land. And everlasting joy will be yours. Second, there'll be a covenant. They'll be given a covenant by the Lord. For I, the Lord, love justice. I hate robbery and wrongdoing. In my faithfulness, I will reward my people and make an everlasting covenant with them. And third, they will be given recognition by the nations. I want you to see this. Instead of people saying to them, you're a prisoner or you're blind, they'll be given recognition. Verse 9, their descendants will be known among the nations, and their offspring among the peoples, and all who see them will acknowledge that they are a people the Lord has blessed. So joy, a covenant, and recognition. What a turnaround. Marvelous restoration. Magnificent revitalization. Majestic reward. All of these found in 9 verses. Now, in these last two verses, 10 and 11, which I think actually belong with chapter 62, here's what you will see. Jerusalem will be given a new name, and there'll be a strong protector for them so that the calamities that they did face will never happen again. There'll be a time of great celebration. Verse 10, I delight greatly in the Lord. My soul rejoices in my God, for he has clothed me with garments of salvation and arrayed me in a robe of his righteousness. And as a bridegroom adorns his head like a priest, and as a bride adorns herself with jewels. Verse 11, for as the soil makes the sprout come up and a garden causes seeds to grow, so the sovereign Lord will make righteousness and praise spring up before all nations. It's time now to close our time together today. John the Baptist asked this question. Are you the one who is to come? Or should we expect another? And the answer was given by Jesus himself. Here's what Jesus said to those messengers. Go back and report to John what you have seen and heard. The blind receive sight. The lame walk. Those who have leprosy are cleansed. The deaf hear. Dead are raised, and the good news is proclaimed to the poor. John started with a statement, look, the Lamb of God. He finished with a question. Jesus gives the answer. He is the one. John and Jesus met. They connected. They formed a bond of servant and master. Let me bless you. If you are discouraged today, if you have questions, Jesus has your answer. Your discouragement is best met by connecting with Jesus. And I say these words in his name. Amen. Thank you for joining Face to Face, a radio ministry of Kalihi Union Church. 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
9: God is doing this because He is good and upright. Not because we are good and upright. Because He is good and upright, because it's what's in His heart, not what's in our behavior, that leads to His instruction and to His guidance. He instructs based on His goodness, not my goodness.
10: 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In today's episode, Pastor Brian shares a lesson from Psalm 25. In this passage, the psalmist cries out to God, asking for Him to guard and guide. Dr. Chappell reminds us that God's answers to our prayers are better than we could ever ask or imagine. 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And while you're there, look for Pastor Brian's book, The Promises of Grace. Dr. Chappell offers a careful look at the beauty of grace and all it brings to believers. These blessings come with the understanding that because we cannot hang on to God, He hangs on to us. Let's hear now from Dr. Brian Chappell as he shares the lesson, The God Who Is Better.

0: For me, by the time I was in fourth grade, summertime meant one thing. I can tell you in one word. Baseball. I loved playing baseball. I loved it because you could be good at it even if you weren't real big. I loved it because I could keep up with my older brothers. I loved it because I loved playing shortstop. I loved hitting the ball. I loved being able to meet my dad's expectations, who wanted me to succeed at baseball even more than I did. I loved baseball. I loved the summertime that made it possible. I loved it until the older kids spoiled it. What did they do to spoil baseball? One word: curveball. The older kids learn to throw a curveball, and particularly when you're young and learning to throw a curveball, you more typically throw a slider, which means it has that arc that comes toward the batter before it drops. Which meant for somebody who was in fourth grade, I inevitably started stepping out of the box when the pitch would come toward me. And no amount of coaxing, coaching, threatening, ridiculing could keep me in the box. I mean, the ball's coming at you. What are you going to do? Your reflexes take over. You just want to step out. Even when your father says, just stand in there and take it in your ribs, it won't hurt very much. Yes, it did. It really hurts. And I wanted to be good again. And as my batting, I will tell you, deteriorated, so did my confidence. And it began to affect my play, not just at the plate, but at shortstop. And so at some point, after a number of muffed plays, the coach put me, his prize infielder, into the desert of despond, known as right field. For an infielder, there is nothing more embarrassing. There is no more shame than being put in right field. I was determined to do better. I even prayed that I would do better, that I would catch the ball that would come to me. And just like all athletic wannabes who have frozen in their brain, even far into adulthood, those moments of amazing glory when we were really good, the guys are nodding. They know what I'm talking about. We have equally frozen in our brains, as though it were yesterday, the moments of which we are ashamed. I can remember. Out in right field, I could see it in my mind as clear as day, though it was night baseball, so the lights were shining. The ball hit to me at right field. I see it coming. I actually whisper a prayer, God help me. I take a bead on the ball. I put up my glove hand. I get ready with my other hand to cover the ball. I get ready. I see the ball coming, and I watch it sail over my head. And as I turned to run and chase down the ball, I can tell you precisely, though it has been decades ago, I will tell you precisely what I said, what I yelled at the night sky. Oh, God, what did I do? I don't mean my failure. I mean, what did I do that you're so mad at me that you won't hear my prayer? Why won't you fix this? God, what do you want out of me so that you will answer my prayer and make this go right again? It's not just a prayer of Pee Wee Leagues, right? All of us know that prayer. When disappointment or discouragement or shame has come because our career has not gone the way that we want, a relationship has not gone the way we want, or maybe you're at that phase of life that health will never be the same again. Oh God, what do you want of me? In order to answer that question, you actually have to consider, what do you want of God? The psalmist is actually bold enough to ask that question in our behalf. For people whose prayers are up to God, I lift my soul to you, God, please help, please answer, please come to my rescue. The psalmist actually puts the prayer in our mouths, what do you want of God as you are praying this prayer? The obvious is put in front of us. To the psalmist who has just asked in verse 1, Lord, I lift up my soul to you, begins his prayer. He says what he's praying for. Verse 2, oh my God, in you I trust. Let me not be put to shame. Let not my enemies exult over me. God, guard me. I need your help here from the disaster that's coming, from the difficulty. I trust you. But don't let me be put to shame. Keep me from being ashamed and keep my enemies, whatever's the wrong, from having a party at my expense. God, take care of me. I believe you will. I believe you're sovereign. I believe you're wise. I believe you're powerful. I believe what your word says, that you put a hedge of protection around me, that nothing comes into my life anymore but what is for my ultimate good and for your own glory. I believe you're my good shepherd. Your rod and your staff, they comfort me. You say you'll take care of me. Okay, God, do it. And we're not just praying for God to guard us. We want God to guide us. Verse 4. Make me to know your ways, O Lord. Teach me your paths. Lead me in your truth and teach me, for you are the God of my salvation. For you I wait all the day long. Oh, okay, God, guide me. Tell me what you want me to do. I'll do it. Tell me where you want me to go. I'll follow. And in these prayers to God, there is a willingness to follow, a willingness to do. I'll obey. I'll go where you want me to go. Just tell me. And you recognize if there's that kind of humility, it's made complete by what's at the end of verse 5. For you I wait all the day long. Something in us intuitively knows that we can't exactly be saying, God, lead me and do it right now. That humility says, God, I trust you to lead me. And I know that includes your timing, not mine. So guard me, show you where you want me to go, and teach me your ways, and give me patience to believe that you will work it out over your time as you intend. And where that is hard for me to do, forgive me. Guard me, guide me, but I know you'll need to forgive me too, God. Verse 6, remember your mercy, O Lord, and your steadfast love. For they have been from of old. Remember not the sins of my youth or my transgressions. According to your steadfast love, remember me. For the sake of your goodness, O God. God, remember your mercy and please forget my misdeeds. I need both of those. I know I need both. So, Lord, I want you to help me. I want you to give me the results that I want. And forgive me where I've messed up. Because I know in your word, Psalm 66, that your word says, if I regard iniquity in my heart, if I cherish sin, if I won't turn from rebellion, that you won't hear me. So forgive me. The prayer in its order makes perfect sense to us. God, guard me. Now guide me. Now forgive me where I mess up. What you must understand is those prayers, as they are reaching out to a sovereign, loving, shepherd God, are actually going to be answered in ways better than we can ask. We don't recognize that at times because we're just praying in our humanity. We're Pee Wee League prayers in a world of adult contradictions, controversies, and disappointments. I think of it as I look back now. I was, of course, praying that I could hit a curveball, that I could catch a ball even in right field. God answered my prayer in a way far different than I ever knew or expected. One word: glasses. The Lord knew I needed glasses. And the baseball that I couldn't hit and my move from the privileged shortstop position signaled to my parents maybe there was some connection from the way I was playing baseball and my grades that were deteriorating in fourth grade. And the consequence was I got glasses. The better consequence was I could hit a curveball. That's all it seemed to me at the time. But as I look back, I recognize God was doing things at a time, at a place, in a way far better than I knew to pray. Even my parents knew to pray. You know, as I look back now as an adult, and some of you who work with adolescents, you recognize what almost everybody does that adolescents will have to go through. Those who work a lot with adolescents say there are three things that are just characteristic of adolescent experience as you're changing from being a child to an adult. Almost every adolescent will experience loss and loneliness and rebellion. As we are changing in life, as we are getting ready for separation from parents, as our associations, relationships, maturity is changing, almost all of us experience some degree of loss of being a Major League Baseball player, of friends that you had, of things that were once secure. There is loneliness. As almost everybody with changing bodies, changing associations, change of situation, change of schools, at some point feels like an outsider. And rebellion. If I'm feeling like there's loss and loneliness, then why am I going down this path that my parents or my church or my God says? The goal so often of parents is not to remove all loss and loneliness and rebellion, but to get some governor, some meter, some control on it, because we actually recognize some of that loss has to be experienced, and everybody goes through some of the loneliness. And if you're just dependent on other people, that's actually not good for you. And even the rebellion, as hard as it is in our families, we know that parents, our great tendency when our kids reach teens is just to clamp down on them. And yet the way God has made us all is actually to clamp down on them when they're young, to train them in the way that we should go. And as they're getting older, to slowly, slowly, slowly release, as hard as it is.
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0: We know that parents, our great tendency when our kids reach teens is just to clamp down on them. And yet the way God has made us all is actually to clamp down on them when they're young, to train them in the way that we should go. And as they're getting older, to slowly, slowly, slowly release, as hard as it is. The reason we know all that and try to control the processes is we know from the doctors, from the psychologists, from the counselors, all that happens if there is too much loss, as much as you have to go through it, if there's too much loss, then a child moves into adulthood feeling abandoned. If there is too much loneliness, then a child moves into adulthood feeling rejected and without support. And if there is too much rebellion, a child moves into adulthood with lawlessness, out of control, with no way to have it fixed. What was God doing? As I was experiencing some loss, but not too much, experiencing loneliness in right field, but not too much, and willing to walk away from God if I didn't see him fix it all. You know, I just want to be able to hit a curveball. But as God was providing for me glasses at that time of life, I think he had a much greater emphasis upon my academic experience than he did upon my baseball experience. I look back at how my life developed, and I recognized, although at some point in my life I hated the nerd reputation that I was earning in school, that for somebody that the Lord would not only lead into ministry, but lead into training ministers, to lead into a church that has a heart for mission far beyond this place, where God is allowing what happens in this service to be heard by literally hundreds of thousands of people around the world, that God was preparing me for something far more than I knew. I just wanted to hit a curveball. God was preparing someone better than he knew, not just by getting me ready for academics, by actually building in me trust in him. He will take care of me. He can take care of me. He has a greater purpose. He has a greater plan. It's not going to unfold all at once. It may not be apparent in your lifetime. But God is saying, I want you to know that I can do better than you can pray. Seek me out. Turn to me and allow your trust in me to grow with understanding. I was praying for baseball. God was preparing for ministry and for you. Why do we need that perspective? Because of the strangeness of this psalm. Everything I've said to you so far is familiar and orderly and makes a certain elementary sense. We ask God to guard us and to guide us and to forgive us, okay? That's what we ask. How does he answer? The psalmist continues to declare certain things about God in response to the prayer, beginning in verse 8. The psalmist declares of the Lord, good and upright is the Lord. Therefore, he instructs sinners in the way. What does God do in response to the prayer? He forgives. He instructs sinners in the way. I know the word forgiveness is not there, but think of what word could have been in the place. He instructs saints in the way. The people who are all fixed, the people who got it straightened out, the people who got it figured out. Instead, God's instruction is for those who are sinners. His provision, his guidance, his guarding is for those who are sinners. And it's so interesting at the end of verse 8 that he says specifically that God is doing this because he is good and upright. Not because we are good and upright, because he is good and upright, because it's what's in his heart, not what's in our behavior, that leads to his instruction and to his guidance. He instructs based on his goodness, not my goodness. And by doing so, he guards me. Verses 9 through 12 talk about it. He leads the humble in what is right and teaches the humble his way. All the paths of the Lord are steadfast love and faithfulness for those who keep his covenant and his testimonies. He's guiding. He's doing it by pointing out what I should do and actually pointing out the path. Verse 10, all the paths of the Lord are steadfast love and faithfulness. I'm praying, God, guide me. And what does he promise to the humble? A lot of us will know the words out of Proverbs 3. Trust in the Lord with all your heart and do not lean on your own understanding. But in all of your ways, acknowledge him and he will make your paths straight. As though he's not just saying, go down that path. He's actually preparing the path. It's both sides of the Lord's guiding care. He's telling us where we should go, the paths we should walk, but he's ahead of us, preparing the path. That's all part of God's tremendous guidance and blessing. And because he is guiding in that way, he is ultimately guarding us beyond our expectations, beyond our abilities, beyond anything that we could accomplish. That is there too. The guarding is in verses 13 through 15. Speaking of the one who is following that God, we read in verse 13, his soul shall abide in well-being, and his offspring shall inherit the land. The friendship of the Lord is for those who fear him, and he makes known to them his covenant. I know the words go by fast and they're archaic. They are precious and wonderful words of how God guards his people. He is guarding beyond the physical. Verse 13, my soul will have well-being. I'm praying, God, help me hit a curveball. And God is saying, I'm going to help you have enough confidence in your academics that you'll not just do good in grade school. You'll press on in education till finally you become part of educating other people, and it is for my ministry of the gospel. I would never imagined, could not have dreamed, in some parts of life would not even have wanted that. And yet God is saying, your soul will be in well-being. You're praying for a good hospital report, and he's saying, but rest in me. I am still the good shepherd. I will lead you to still waters. I will take you in the path that you should go. I'm still providing for you. That is who I am. I am the one who is giving rest to your soul.
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8: 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Welcome to Living Waters, the radio ministry of God's Life Christian Church that offers the refreshing truth of God's Word, where scriptures are taught without apology or compromise. Join your host, Bishop Bethia, as he shares inspired messages from the Holy Spirit that are not only deeply rooted in biblical truth, but also simple, straightforward, and relatable to your everyday life.

0: and authority Christ has given to us. But it should be the other way around. The devil ought to be responding to how we're living in Christ. We're called to live actively and intentionally, obeying God, sharing the gospel, studying the word, praying faithfully, loving one another, and serving both God and people. When we live this way, our lives become a clear threat to the kingdom of darkness. Holy living is not passive living, it is offensive living. Join Bishop Bethayen now for the conclusion of this teaching on holy living is staying on offense.
1: Holy Spirit, because I know that I am more than a conqueror. I said, I know that I'm more than a conqueror. Say that with me. I know that I am more than a conqueror. Amen. Hallelujah. Through him that love us. Amen. So when we look at Romans 8 and 37, where it says, nay, in all things, we are more than conquerors through him that love us. Notice he did not say we might be conquerors. No, he didn't say we might be conquerors. He said we are more than conquerors. That means we are not barely surviving. It means we are not just holding on until Jesus come. No, we are already victorious in Christ. Amen. So a conqueror win, amen, every battle. So no matter what the enemy send our way, we already know the outcome. We know that we are going to win. Amen. As long as we are pursuing a holy life. But it says that we are more than conquerors, meaning that the victory is so complete that the battle cannot in any wise hinder us or delay us or cause us to doubt God in any wise. Amen. Glory to God. It means that, glory to God, we can't be destroyed. It means that the enemy attacks don't define us. Amen. Or the enemy attacks don't defeat us. Hallelujah. Glory to God. As more than a conqueror, we can't be destroyed. We can't be defined by what he says. He's not setting the pace. Amen. Glory to God. Hallelujah. And we can't be defeated. Amen. So living holy means walking like someone who knows the outcome already. See, we do not fight for victory. We have the victory. Hallelujah. Glory to God. We're fighting as someone who knows that they are already victorious. We're fighting as someone that knows, regardless of the circumstance or what I can feel or see, no matter what the enemy send at me, no matter, glory to God, how he tried to attack my mind, I know that I got the victory. I know that the greater one is in me to give me what I need. Amen. To still be able to say, I still have joy. After all I've been through, I still have joy. Hallelujah. Glory to God. And we are also able to say, glory to God, through it all, I've learned to trust in Jesus. I've learned to trust in God through all of the enemy sent our way, through all of the devil sent our way. We know that I trust in Jesus. Hallelujah. I trust in the Lord of Lords and the King of Kings. Why? Because greater is he that is in me. Hallelujah. Glory to God. And John, the first chapter of John at about the fourth verse. Amen. First chapter of John about the fourth verse. It should be in your bulletins. Amen. The Bible says, ye are of God, little children, and have what? Overcome. We have overcome, amen, them. Because what? Why? Greater is he that is in us or in you than he that is in the world. Hallelujah. We got the greater one. Sometimes we forget that. We forget that the greater one is in us. And so this is when the devil get us to be focused on what he's doing. He get us to start thinking that, glory to God, that somebody is against us, that people are against us. He get us to act ungodly, unseemly. Amen. He get us to get mad over every little thing. He get us to get upset over every little thing. He gets us to lose our joy and our peace. Glory to God, is because we forget. Remember, I said in a few messages ago, the only time that Christians sin is when they forget. Hallelujah. Forgetfulness is the devil's secret weapon. If he can get you and I to forget who we are, then he can tell us who we are. If he can forget he could get us to forget who we are, then he can tell us who we are. If he can get us to forget that the greater one living in us, then he will be able to present himself as the greater one over us. Amen. Hallelujah. So we've got to always remember that we are the overcomers. Amen. So this is a powerful reminder that the Christian, the believer, that we carry divine power on the inside, which is the Holy Spirit. So the Holy Spirit in us is greater than every demonic force, every temptation, every lie, and every attack from the devil. If greater is he that is in us, then we should not live intimidated by the devil. We should not be always thinking that God is against us. You know how we can be sometimes, amen, glory to God. And when things are not going good, we can be like, oh Lord, I thought the Lord loved me. You know, or other people say, well, I thought you were saved, but why are you going through A, B, C, and D? Glory to God. And you can look to the hills, say, from which cometh your help cometh from the Lord, and say, I have the greater one in me. This is designed to make me a better person. This is designed to enable my relationship with the Lord. Amen. This is designed to cause me to shine my light in a dark world. Hallelujah. So if the greater one is if greater is he that is in us, then we should not live intimidated by the devil. As I said, we should not live fearful. We should not live weak. We should not live like we are powerless. We should live with confidence in the presence and the power of God. Amen. In and through our life. The enemy may come against us, but he is not greater than the greater one who live in us. Hallelujah. He's not greater than the greatest one that live in us. Hallelujah. Glory to God. Amen. In James, the fourth chapter, around the seventh verse, it also shows us how we are to keep this mindset. Amen. We are to live holy. And the way that we live holy, in James, the fourth chapter, about the seventh and the eighth verse, James 4:7-8. Amen. It reads, submit yourself therefore to God and do what? Resist the devil, and he will what? Flee from you. It says, draw nigh to God, and he will draw nigh to you. Cleanse your hands, ye sinners, and purify your heart, ye double-minded. Hallelujah. And it says that, glory to God, if we submit ourselves to God, if we draw nigh to him, well, we submit ourselves to God, and because we submitted to God, we will resist the devil. And as we resist him, he will flee. Amen. And then when we, glory to God, see that, we should be drawing nigh to God. Notice the order. Submit to God, resist the devil, draw near to God. We cannot stay on the offense in our own strength. Offense begins with surrender for the Christian. The more submitted we are to God, the more effective we are in resisting the enemy. A Christian who is fully committed or submitted to God become dangerous to hell. A person who is fully submitted to God is a danger. It's a danger to hell. Why? Because a surrendered life becomes a spiritual force. The devil cannot stand, and he's never been able to stand against a life that is fully yielded to God. Because when we are fully living, yielded to God, we are pursuing a holy life. Hallelujah. Glory to God. And as I said earlier, every day we wake up, we should be putting the devil on notice, not so much in our word, but because, glory to God, of the word of God in our life. It seems that many of us always are always reacting to what the devil is doing in our life. But the truth is, the devil should be the one reacting to how we are living. See, when we pray, as I said earlier, without ceasing, when we study God's word with the intent to obey it. Now, that's the key. You can study God's word and not have an intent to obey it. But when we study God's word with the intent to obey it, amen, glory to God. When we worship God in spirit and in truth, the Bible said God is a spirit, and those who worship him must worship him in spirit and in truth. When we obey God's word that we read, hallelujah. When I say, as I said earlier, when we love others in spite of, glory to God, them, glory to God, when we serve God and his people faithfully. A lot of us just don't want to serve. But when we serve God people, amen, and serve God faithfully, glory to God, and walk in holiness, we are sending a message to the enemy. You will not control my life today.
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1: Remember, we are doing this one day at a time. Don't worry about trying to worry about him controlling your life this week. Just worry about him not controlling your life today. Hallelujah. So holy living is not just about avoiding sin. It is actively pursuing a relationship with God. We put the devil on notice when we choose joy instead of bitterness. Hallelujah. Sometimes we like that bitterness better than joy. Amen. When we put the devil on notice when we walk in peace instead of walking in fear. We put the devil on notice when we obey God even when it seems hard. We put the devil on notice when we resist temptation, glory to God, without compromise. When we resist temptation and not compromise, amen. We put the devil on notice when we trust God in every season, in every circumstance and situation. I trust God. Hallelujah. We put the devil on notice when we believe what God says about us. When I accept who I am in Christ and who he is in me, when I, glory to God, trust God that the identity that he's given me, when God's word describes me and I trust God that the greater one is in me, hallelujah, glory to God, we, you and I, put the devil on notice. Amen. We put the devil on notice, glory to God, when we live in love and not in hate. When we live in love and not in hate, hallelujah. When we live in love, amen, and not in unforgiveness, glory to God, we put him on notice when we forgive people, amen. We put the devil on notice when we serve, when we pray, and when we witness boldly, when we let others know about the saving love of Christ, that God so loved the world that he gave his only begotten son. We put the devil on notice when we serve, when we pray, when we witness boldly. This is offensive living. This is living on the offense. This is kingdom living. This is what kingdom living is all about. That we live, amen, where the devil feel threatened, amen, by our life. Hallelujah. Glory to God. We on offense, glory to God, when it come to joy, when it come to peace, and when we come to our faith. As I said earlier, in sports, the team on the offense have the advantage. The offense control the pace. The offense can create opportunities. The offense is what is the side that moves towards victory. So as Christians, as I said earlier, we are positioned to live on offense when it comes to a spiritual life. We're on offense in our joy. The devil wants to steal our joy, but you know what? Worship and gratitude, giving thanks, keep us moving forward. We're on offense, amen, in our peace. The peace of God guards our heart and mind. So we do not have to live troubled by every little attack. We are on the offense in our obedience. When we obey God, every time we obey God, we defeat the devil's plan for our life. Hallelujah. Glory to God. We are on offense when we resist temptation. We do not have to yield to every suggestion the devil give to our flesh or every whisper, glory to God, of hell or from hell. No, we, glory to God, we are on the offense when we resist some temptation. Amen. When we say not today, Satan. Hallelujah. We are on the offense, amen, in trusting God. Hallelujah. As I said earlier, when we trust or believe God, it has a lot to do with glory to God, who and what we are able to do with our salvation. And when we trust God, we will trust that Holy Spirit is in us, the greater one. Hallelujah. So we're on offense when we're trusting God. Why? Because faith pushed back against fear. Faith pushed back against fear and declared that God is still able, like the three Hebrew brothers, glory to God. Hallelujah. When they was put in a situation where they was going to be thrown into the fiery furnace. Amen. Glory to God. Because they was on the offense, they were saying, we know that God is able. He may not do it how we think he's going to do it. He may not do it how anybody else think we're going to do it. But that one thing that we know, that God is able to help us keep our testimony. Hallelujah. Glory to God. We are on the offensive in believing who we are in Christ. We are chosen. We have been forgiven. Amen. We are redeemed. We are empowered. Amen. And we are victorious. Why? Because we are pursuing a holy life. See, holy living is not just once of a week experience. It's not once a week experience. It's a daily walk. And so whenever you and I make up our mind to live holy that day, we're putting the devil on notice. It means we wake up determined to live in a way that honors God and threaten any of the devil's works in our life. We wake up ready to go, ready to like, Lord, it is in you that I live. It's in you that I move. It's in you that I have my being. And I don't want anybody else to see nothing but you in my life. Hallelujah. Glory to God. So what happened is we have a lifestyle as a believer. Every day, as I said, we should live like this. We should be praying with authority. We should study the Bible with expectation to obey it. We should walk in love even when some people are not trying to bring love out of us. We should be serving with humility. Amen. Not serving because we think somebody to serve it, but serving because we know it's the will of God. We should be witnessing with boldness. This is what a holy life looked like. We should be witnessing with boldness. And then we should be resisting sin with a conviction. We should allow Holy Spirit to convict us in such a way that any sin that the devil present us, amen, we're able to resist it with tenacity, with conviction. Amen. We're able, glory to God, we should live like this. We should be trusting God with confidence. We should not be trusting him wavering in our trust, but our trust in him should be based on our confidence in him. See, when we live this way, the devil knows he's dealing with someone who understands their identity in Christ. He knows that he's dealing with someone who knows that when we pursue a holy life, we stay in a position to resist him at all times and all ways. Amen. Hallelujah. So in my closing, I want to say that the Christian life is not supposed to be a life of constant defeat. We should not live in fear. God has not given us the spirit of fear. And we should not all be constantly reacting to the devil. As a matter of fact, the way we living should be, we should be pursuing our life or the life of holiness in such a way to it causes us to be blind to what the devil is sending, because what he's sending is so minute in the life of a person who is pursuing holiness. Hallelujah. Glory to God. We are called to live on offense. We are called to be bold. We're called to be holy. We're called to be prayerful. We're called to be faithful. We're called to be victorious. The devil may fight us. At least he put up what looked like a fight. Hallelujah. Glory to God. The Bible said, but the battle belongs to the Lord. It don't belong to us. Hallelujah. But the devil may put up what looked like a fight to fight us, but he must not lead us. He can come at us, but he should never be in a position to dictate how we live or how we respond. Hallelujah. He may attack us, but he cannot overcome us. Hallelujah. He may tempt us, but he cannot own us. Somebody say hallelujah. Glory to God. Why? Because we are more than conquerors. because we have the greater one. Amen. Because greater is he that is in us. Amen. Because we submitted to God, and because of our submission to God, we're resisting the devil because we belong to Christ. So today we got to make a decision. We got to decide to live on the offense or offensively in God's kingdom. We got to say that we are more than conquerors for real. We got to believe that. Amen. And so today we put the devil on notice through our life. What kind of life? Our prayer life, our holiness, our life of holiness, our obedience to God. Amen. Our faith in him. Hallelujah. So I want to close with this, by saying that every day, amen, this should be our declaration. Today, I am not living in fear. Today, I'm not living in defeat. Today, I'm not living in reaction to the devil. Today, I am living on the offense. Amen. I'm positioned on the offense. Today, I am submitted to God. Today, I am resisting the devil. Today, I am drawing near to God. Today, I am more than a conqueror. Why? Because greater is he that is in me. Glory to God. Amen. Glory to God. And the devil will flee in the name of Jesus. Hallelujah. I will proclaim that I am who God say that I am. I will proclaim that I am living in a way that is pleasing to God, because he said, "The be ye holy, for I am holy." So Lord, I thank you that holy is in me, and I'm living a life, glory to God, that is so holy to the devil know that, glory to God, it's a waste of time to go after him. It's a waste of time to go after her, but we got to do it anyway. Glory to God, even though we know that we already defeated, glory to God, because they live on the offense. They dictate how things are going in their life. Hallelujah. Because of their relationship with God. Somebody say hallelujah. Thank you, Jesus, that we are not defeated, but we are overcomers. Hallelujah. I bless the Lord and I pray. Praise him today, that glory to God, that you know that you have the greater one living in you. And glory to God, hallelujah, we are a people who live on the offense. Hallelujah, because we are pursuing a holy life in Jesus' name. Amen, amen, amen. Hallelujah. Thank you, Jesus. Thank you, Jesus. Hallelujah. Glory to God.
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18: We have a capacity to love, to be kind toward others, whether they're kind to us or not. And oftentimes we'll be criticized, abused, falsely accused, whatever it might be. What is our response to be? Well, humanly speaking, we want to respond the way the world speaks, the way the world responds. But love, that is because I have God loving on the inside of me. It doesn't make any difference what someone says to us, about us, or does to us. We have the response, and we can respond in kindness.
19: Do you spend time on social media, reading heated debates on topics of the day? Maybe you have been in one of those exchanges yourself, and it turned into a personal attack on your character. Well, we're glad you've joined us for In Touch, the teaching ministry of Dr. Charles Stanley. Today, we'll be in the 13th chapter of 1 Corinthians to hear how we can resist the urge to snap back by resting in the power of God's love. 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
18: Love will enable you and me to live a certain way that without love, we can't live that way. We can try to fake it out, but we can't live that way. Love empowers and enables us to live a certain way. When I think about it, you have one of two choices in life. You can walk around life full of anger, bitterness, resentment, hostility, and unforgiveness, just messed up and frustrated in life and unhappy and no peace, no joy, and just making it through life and getting up on Monday morning and thinking, well, I got another whole week to live. Or you can get up with the love of God flowing in your life and flowing through your life. You know what happens? It doesn't make any difference how anybody treats you. It doesn't make any difference what the weather's like. Nothing makes any real difference because the source of your joy, your happiness, and your love is flowing from within you. It has nothing to do with how people treat you on the outside. And so often, we think that we love in response to others. Love isn't just a response. Love is an action. Love is a choice that you and I make. And those of us who know Jesus Christ as our personal Savior, we have tapped into that inexhaustible, infinite resource of the love of Almighty God, which means that we have a capacity to love most people will never begin to understand in their whole lifetime. So, notice what Paul begins, how he begins in this fourth verse. He says, first of all, love will enable you and me to wait. That's what this means when he says love is patient. That is, love will empower us. Love will enable you and me to wait on God's timing, to wait for God's purposes. Love enables us to wait. Then if you notice, he says, love enables us to be kind, to express kindness. That means that you and I have the capacity to be kind toward others, whether they're kind to us or not. And oftentimes we'll be criticized, abused, falsely accused, whatever it might be. What is our response to be? Well, humanly speaking, we want to respond the way the world speaks, and the way the world responds. But love, that is because I have God loving on the inside of me, it doesn't make any difference what someone says to us, about us, or does to us. We have the response, and we can respond in kindness. Then he says, love is not jealous. That is, love will enable me to share. You see, if I know how to have a friend, I can share those friends with other people. When I'm jealous only because I don't want to lose you or I don't want to share you with someone else, then that is the kind of jealousy he says that you and I, who are his children, who are filled with his love, have the capacity and the power to share without fear. And of course, that is sharing wisely in the wisdom of God and in the confines of what he allows. Then you'll notice he says, we have the power, love enables us to have poise. And what is he saying? He says, we are not braggadocio and we're not arrogant. Love doesn't have to brag. You know why? Because love has such a relationship with God. When we are loving him and loving others, we have a relationship with him. He satisfies us. It doesn't make any difference what anybody else thinks, what they say, what they do. We're full of the love of God. We're experiencing something. We don't need anything on the outside to make us feel complete. So he says, love is poised. It has the power and the potential to stand quietly on the inside, no matter what's going on the outside. It isn't arrogant. It doesn't have to be the center of attention. It does not have to do all the talking. Then if you'll notice, he says, it does not act unbecomingly, or love is polite. Love has the power. Love enables us to be well-mannered and to be polite and to be careful no matter what's going on around us and no matter who it is, because we're the sons and daughters of God. And he says, by this all men shall know that you're my disciples, that you have loved one toward another. How does love act? Love acts politely. Love acts in a manner that is well-mannered. Then he says, love, listen to this, love does not seek its own. What is he saying? Love surrenders its rights. You know why? Because love never loses. You can't ever lose loving. Then he says, if you'll notice, he says that it is not provoked. That is, love enables me to have a quiet spirit no matter what. Now, when you and I learn to love, people can say all kinds of things and we can just stand and listen to them and smile and say, thank you very much. Sorry you don't understand, or I understand how you feel and what you're saying. Or if they accuse us, you hear you are a Christian, you this and you that, just let it go by. Now, we have to learn to love. We certainly do have to learn to love. But we can respond in the proper fashion. We don't have to be, as he says, easily provoked. And if we're easily provoked and touchy, it's because we are wrapped up in ourselves. He says, but those of us who understand the love of God, they experience that. Let them say what they want to say. Do what they want to do. We don't have to defend ourselves. We can just love them in return, no matter what. Then he says, this love that we're speaking of here, he says, it does not seek its own. It's not provoked. It does not take into account a wrong suffered. Now listen very carefully. Did you know that one of the primary problems in people's relationships is an unforgiving spirit? You know what Paul says in this passage? When he speaks here of does not take into account wrong suffered, here's what he's saying. That love enables me to forgive. It empowers me to forgive no matter what. Think about this. An unforgiving spirit is a spirit of bondage. An unforgiving spirit is a spirit of imprisonment. Because you cannot keep score without being imprisoned by what's on the scoreboard. And God does not intend for us to act that way. Let me ask you a question. How many sins have you ever committed that God has not forgiven you for? Not a one. Well, let me ask you this. What right do you and I have? Is it even fitting to you and me as believers, followers of Jesus Christ, that we are such that we can't forgive someone for something that God has forgiven them for? If a person is a believer, they live in the forgiveness of God. Now, he'll bring about discipline to remind them of what they've done and correct their conduct and their actions, a sense of direction. But forgiveness is no choice on my part. Forgiveness is just a part of being a believer, forgiving. The unbeliever has a real difficult time with this. But for the child of God, we have God's love on the inside of us flowing through us. He enables us. That's the power of love. Probably 95% of the people who have problems in their relationships, if not more, have problems with an unforgiving spirit. They just can't forgive. But Paul says love enables you and me. If you've got a scoreboard, love enables us to erase it. On what basis? He says, when he pardoned us from all sin, past, present, and future, the crucifixion took care of. He says it keeps no score of wrongs, no matter what it may be. Forgiveness is the only way godly people can live, no matter what. Do you have the capacity to do it than your own self? No. But there's somebody inside of you who's willing to let that love flow through you no matter what. And you see, if you have an unforgiving spirit, you're a prisoner. And it's amazing to me how people hate and have animosity and bitterness and resentment and hostility and all these things going on inside of them. And they think that that's legitimate. It may be legitimate from their perspective, but what it's doing, it's poisoned their whole system. A person who's living with an unforgiving spirit is a person who's living in poison. And what's happening is that poison has absolutely saturated everything from their mind, the top of their head, to the bottom of their toes. This poison is dripping out. And you know what will happen? When a person is like that, you don't have to be around them very long before what happens. They begin to pour it out. And so he says, love does not take into account wrong suffered. He says, likewise, love doesn't rejoice in unrighteousness, but rejoices with the truth. We do hate evil and injustice. We're supposed to hate that kind of thing, the thing that sin does. Not hate the one who is committing the injustice, but hate the evil itself. For example, in spite of everything we see on the outside, the real truth is this. Every single person God's ever created has within them the capacity to become something. But so often, the way they grow up, so often the way they're treated, so often what they learn and what they have not learned, what they've been exposed to, what they've not been exposed to, all of that is a part of this poisonous system that has caused them to be so corrupted in their morality, so corrupted in their view of life that they want to destroy someone else. But deep down inside of that, there is somebody. And let me ask you a question. Why is it that you and I have not committed these atrocious crimes? Because by the grace of God, the goodness of God, the love of God, and by things you and I don't understand, we didn't grow up in that kind of a situation. Somebody taught us better. We learned better. We had parents or one parent or maybe didn't have any parents around us, but somehow we received enough truth, got enough of the right influence. We don't participate in that. But there are people out there, that's all they've ever known is grab, stab, climb, beat, shove, push, get it, no matter what. Does that mean they don't have the capacity to love? It means that it's been so covered up for so long. It may appear they have no capacity, but God created them with the same capacity that you and I have naturally. Then when we find the Lord Jesus Christ as our Savior, then we know how to love someone. But the most unlovable person is worth saving, no matter what. And the reason I know that is because when he said, "For God so loved the world, he gave his only begotten Son, that whosoever believes in him," the most unlovable, despicable kind of person. God loves every single person equally. Does he treat us all alike? No. Will he save anybody? Yes. God does not have any kind of slates, scoreboards he's keeping on anybody. He just loves us. And you know what? He wants us to love the same way. And he says, it rejoices in the truth. Love wants to know the truth about itself. You see, when you and I are loving, we want to know the truth about us as well as other people, because we want to become the persons God wants us to be. Then he says, love bears all things. Now, what does that mean? That word really means to cover things. Love, the love of God within me, empowers and enables me to hear bad things about people and keep it to myself. Covers a multitude of sins. You see, if you're the kind of person who gets to the telephone just as soon as you hear something bad, that's not loving. When he says love covers a multitude of sins, it means no matter what's bad in your life, I don't want to just share that with the world. I want to help you deal with it if I can. I may not be able to do anything but keep my mouth shut. Love covers a multitude of sins. If I love someone, I'm looking out for their happiness, their security, and their well-being. Now, their well-being may cause me to go to that person and say, this is not right, and you need to correct this, and I'm willing to help you if I possibly can. Because you see, I want you to become the godly person God wants you to be, and I'm willing to help you build those characteristics in your life that God wants so that you can become the person you want to be. But being openly critical, gossiping, caustic criticism, none of that has to do with love. But it also does mean to be willing to bear someone else's burden. Move over to Galatians chapter 5. You recall in this passage when Paul is talking about people making mistakes and stumbling in their life in the earlier part. Then he says in the 6th chapter, and he says in verse 1, "Brethren, even if a man or a woman's caught in any trespass, you who are spiritual, restore such a one in the spirit of gentleness, each one looking to yourself, lest you too be tempted. Bear one another's burdens, and thus fulfill the law of Christ." Now, what's the law of Christ? Remember what he said? He said, all the law and the prophets hang on this: thou shalt love the Lord thy God with all thy heart, mind, soul, strength, and thy neighbors yourself. He says, now we're to bear each other's burdens. And when you and I are willing to get up under somebody else's load, it may be an emotional load, it may be something in their finances and their job, it doesn't make a difference what it is. He says love is reaching beyond itself, willing to bear, to help, to cover if necessary, willing to protect, willing to get up under that load and share that load with someone else. Then he says, it bears all things, it believes all things. Does that mean that love, that if we are loving people, that we're just gullible, we believe everything we hear? No. Here's what it means. Love enables me to believe the best about someone no matter what. That's what love does. You see, love isn't suspicious, always looking for some reason to criticize. Then if you'll notice, he says that love hopes all things. That means simply this: that love enables me to hope for the best in you no matter what's going on. When somebody loves us and we know that they love us and we feel their love and we're experiencing their love, you know what? It doesn't make any difference how bad, how difficult, how deep, how dark, how dingy it may be. There's something that stimulates hope and invigorates and brings to birth hope in our life when we feel loved by someone else. He says, love hopes all things, And then he says, love endures all things. What does he mean? Simply this, that when you and I love, there is a strength. Listen to this. There is a strength. There is a power. There is an energy. There is a source of strength within us that flows through us, that enables us to bear up and to bear and to receive and to go through the troubles, the trials, the heartaches. You know what happens? Somehow he keeps us steady. The truth is, when the love of God is flowing in your life and mine, we're tapped into this inexhaustible resource, and God's love can flow through us. And what's happening? We're not settled on ourselves. We're thinking about other people. And so we endure by the strength that God gives. It is the love within us that enables us to endure. And then he concludes this part of this passage by simply saying in verse 8, listen, love never fails. That is, love is unending. When you and I have the love of God within our hearts, let me ask you, when is it going to run out? It's not going to ever run out. Here's what it means, ultimately. That no matter what's going on and how long it goes on, no matter what troubles us and trials and heartaches we face, no matter what people say, what they do to us, he says, the proper response is always love. That never fails. It never fails. You see, because if my response to difficulty and hardship and trial, abuse, or whatever it may be, if my response is always to love the other person, here's what that means. Watch this now. That means that no matter what they do, I'm still a free man because I don't allow them to imprison me with my bitterness and resentment and anger and hostility and unforgiving spirit. And if I should ask you, do you want to be free or in prison? Everybody wants to be free. And my friend, if you want to be free, the love of God must flow in your heart. And where does it begin? This is where it begins. It begins with you placing your trust in Christ as your personal Savior and having your sins forgiven. And when you trust Jesus Christ as your personal Savior, and what you're saying is, I do believe that what he did at the cross atoned for my sin, paid my sin debt in full, and I receive him as my personal Savior for the forgiveness of my sins, then the love of God begins to flow in your life. Because the Spirit of God comes to take up abode, and he begins to flow, and he will allow that love to flow in your life. You know what happens? All of life begins to change. You have the capacity now to walk in the freedom that only love can provide. Where love is missing, there is no freedom. Where love is present, there is an awesome power within you to walk above what life may throw at you. And I believe that he wants us all to be walking fountains of love, his love flowing, overflowing in us and through us to other people who are hurting all around us. And somehow, when I'm giving myself away to someone else, I'm not thinking about me. And when I've given myself away to someone else, the love of God is so flowing through us that we don't feel like we've given away, because the love of God is continually replenishing all that we give. Love is the eternal gift of God that keeps us the free children of God, which brings him the glory that he's seeking.
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20: 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How do you let go of bitterness? It begins with Christ and continues with Christ. Here's a moment with Charles Stanley.
18: How do you want to live? You want to wake up in the mornings imprisoned by bitterness, hatred, resentment, hostility, anger, having a pity party, being depressed? Do you want to wake up in the mornings with an unforgiving spirit, hating to see the day start? Or do you want to wake up free and allowing the love of God to spill out on all the people around you? It is a choice you make, and it begins with Christ, and it continues through a daily surrender of yourself to the Holy Spirit within you, submitting to His will and His way. And when you and I do that, you know what He does? He just opens the faucet of love all the way and lets us enjoy what life's all about. Father, we thank You today for the fact that Your love knows no limitations, and that You have loved us with a love that is eternal, complete, fulfilling, satisfying. I think about, Father, so many people who are imprisoned by bitterness and resentment over the things that have happened in the past in their life, and somehow they cannot let it go. Would You just enable them to see today that to trust the Lord Jesus as Savior will empower them to let go of the past and begin to live in the present and the wonderful future that You have for every child of Yours. But we ask it in Jesus' name. Amen.
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2: 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V is for victory over health disparities. Victory over setbacks. Victory over the unknown. 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

0: Aloha. Welcome to A Chosen Generation with Daryl Skinner, pastor of Calvary Chapel, Pearl Harbor. In Paul's letter to the Romans, he rejoices in the gospel of Jesus Christ, saying, "For I am not ashamed of the gospel of Christ, for it is the power of God to salvation for everyone who believes." We'll dive deep in the wonders of God's amazing mercy and grace as Pastor Daryl Skinner teaches from the book of Romans, next on A Chosen Generation.
1: The theme of chapter 6 is sanctification. In chapters 1 through 5, Paul defined our justification, which is the removal of the guilt and penalty of sin. In chapter 6, he begins to explain our sanctification, which removes the growth and the power of sin within us. I was thinking about something that would illustrate. The Bible says we're dead in trespasses and sins before Christ. Then we're made alive in Christ. We're justified by his blood. He paid the price for our sins. Our sins are completely washed away, past, present, and future. But yet we still struggle with that sinful life. That old nature wants to creep up and come alive once again. We must keep putting it out of business. I was thinking about an illustration in regards to a car, if you don't mind for a moment. And I remember having a car when I was young, and I still have a car, but when I was young, I had this one particular car. It was called an Austin America, first car I ever had. I paid a whopping $450 for it. Took it to Earl Shy in Southern California there. There's a famous place where you get your car painted. Got it painted for $29.95, a cherry red. It was pretty cool looking for an old British car. And I go out one day to get going, go to work and so forth. And next thing I know, the car's nothing. It's just click, click, click, click, click. That was it. The battery was completely dead. It was dead. The car was useless. So I

0: had to get a my brother and say, hey, can you take me down to the automotive store and get a new battery and put it in? So I did that, you know, got it going. Another time I got that car and I realized I was completely out of gas. I don't know what I was thinking. I just spaced and ran out of gas and pulled off the side of the road there, and then ran out of gas on the road, and you're on the side of the road. You get a lift with somebody and got me a little gas can, put gas in, and got going again. I was thinking about our life in Christ. This is a little weird, but I was thinking about we're dead in trespasses. We're useless. We're useless in all of life before God. Then he comes into us. He saves us. He fills us with the power of the Holy Spirit. And we must be powered daily like that gas in the car. And we have to follow the laws of the land. Otherwise, we're getting too many tickets and license can be revoked. God gives us a sense of causing us to overcome sinful habits and practices. He just begins to take away the desires. And now we're able to navigate life in his glory and honor and praise, which is very exciting for the believer as you've come to Christ and now you're alive in Christ and you're motivated by the Holy Spirit and the Word of God and following Jesus. He is truly the way, the truth, and the life. No man comes to the Father except through him. Amen. You know, the Bible says in justification, Jesus Christ imputed his righteousness to our account for salvation. In sanctification, Jesus Christ imparts his righteousness for our daily living. God teaches us how to do right. I know when I, before Christ, I just habitually sinned. I didn't think it was that bad, to be honest with you. I wasn't a drug addict. I wasn't a drug pusher. I wasn't one who was beating up people and hurting people and all these different things. I was just enjoying life probably a little too much and just living immorally, you know, and party hardy kind of guy at the fraternity at USC, University of Southern California. I was a Trojan. But I really didn't think I was that bad of a person until I began to realize how empty I was inside my heart, my soul. And then, of course, there is conviction. You always feel conviction of the wrong things you're doing in life. And then as I met Christians and began to share with me the gospel message and how God wants to save me and that I am doing many things wrong and God has a plan for my life and a purpose for my life. Didn't know what it was at the time. Then you give your heart to Christ and all of a sudden you're born again of the Holy Spirit. You have a new life in Christ. It's no longer you who live, but Christ lives in you. And he gives you the power to overcome those sinful habits. I mean, I'm talking habits that you always practice. Not only does he give you the power to overcome them, but he also gives you the sense that you don't want them any longer in your life. Because you know they're destroying your life. They're tearing you down. They're distracting you away from the life that's found in Christ and the love of God and the fulfillment that's found in God. So it's very important. Warren Wiersbe writes the following, great Bible teacher. He says, Paul made a transition from discussing sins, that is Romans 1 to 5, to discussing sin. Interesting. From the actions to the principle, from the fruit to the root. Jesus Christ not only died for our sins, but he also died unto sin, and we died with him. Perhaps this chart will explain the contrast better. Romans 3 to 5, we have the substitution. Jesus, he died for me. Jesus died for you. In Romans 6 to 8, we have identification. I died with him. It's no longer I who live, but Christ who lives in me. We don't live for self, we live for him. Substitution, he died for me. Identification, I died with him. He died for my sins. He died in Romans 3 to 5, he died for my sins. In Romans 6 to 8, he died unto sin. And then in Romans 3 to chapters 3 to 5, he paid sin's penalty. In chapters 6 to 8, he broke sin's power. Sometimes I used to think before I was a Christian, I go, I can become a Christian. I'll just be a hypocrite. I just know it. I can't change my life. I am who I am, you know. And I hear people say that even today. I just share Christ with them. Well, I don't want to be a hypocrite in the church. You know, I go to that church is going to fall down. No, my dear friend, you're enslaved to sin. And you need someone who has the keys to set you free from that sinful chain that's got you hoodwinked and locked in and deceived. And makes you habitually sin and go against God's ways. He's got the key that will set you free. You'll be unshackled, if you don't mind me saying. Unshackled from the slavery of sin. And you'll be shackled to Christ, which is the life that is beautiful, abundant, and everlasting. And it's a good shackle. It's not a shackle that you're chained. It's a shackle that I love Jesus. It's like wearing a brace that says, I love Jesus. I want to follow him all the days of my life, all the way to heaven. Lord, take care of me. Amen. When we look at the word justification, it is righteousness imputed The righteousness of Christ has been imputed to us. As he died on that cross, he took our sins upon himself. He lived the righteous life, and that righteous life, being the Son of God, he's now imputed to us. We're now found in the righteousness of Christ. Thus, we can go to heaven. What is sanctification? Sanctification is righteousness imparted. Righteousness imputed, justification is put to my account. Sanctification, righteousness imparted, is made a part of my life. You want to do the right things in life because you want to love God. You want to reciprocate back to God. And he gives you the power to reciprocate. It's all his gift, his workings within us. He died for us. It's the gift of salvation, Jesus. He gives us the gift of the Holy Spirit. Peter even said on the day of Pentecost, receive the gift of the Holy Spirit. Let him come into your life and change your life. Amen. So what I'd like to talk to you about is this. We're saved by his death and saved by his life. In other words, Jesus died and he rose again. We die, we're dead in trespasses and sins. Now he resurrects us by the power of the blood, by the power of his life, by the power of the Holy Spirit. We now live for him. We have a brand new life, a life that is an overcoming life, a life that is the best life that you can possibly have. I want to talk to you about three keys to freedom here in Romans chapter 6. I entitled it To Be Set Free. So these three keys to freedom are as follows. Freedom key number one is be free from the slavery of sin and death, verses 1 to 7. Be free from the slavery of sin and death, verses 1 to 7. Freedom key number two, be alive in Jesus Christ, verses 8 to 13. Be alive, my friends. Enjoy the Lord. Freedom key number three is be free forever and ever and ever, verses 15 to 23. Let's start with freedom key number one. Be free from the slavery of sin and death, verses 1 to 7. Verse 1, let's begin our reading. What shall we say then? Shall we continue in sin that grace may abound? Certainly not. How shall we who died to sin live any longer in it? Or do you not know that as many as of us as were baptized into Christ, Jesus, were baptized into his death? Therefore, we were buried with him through baptism into death, that just as Christ was raised from the dead by the glory of the Father, even so we also should walk in the newness of life. See the process of sanctification coming forth. For if we have been united together in the likeness of his death, certainly we also shall be in the likeness of his resurrection. Knowing this, that our old man was crucified with him, that the body of sin might be done away with, and that we should no longer be slaves of sin. For he who has died has been freed from sin. Let's break this down, these first seven verses, and understand what freedom key number one is all about, to be free from the slavery of sin and death. Paul says this in verse 1, what shall we say then? Shall we continue in sin that grace may abound? The word continue there is epimeno in the Greek language, which means to continue or to have a habitual persistence to live a sinful lifestyle. Let me read that one more time. A habitual persistence to live a sinful lifestyle. Paul is destroying this kind of ungodly philosophy, which says, since we are saved by grace, we can live a simple lifestyle, and this will make grace abound, thus bringing more glory to God. That would be a false statement, a false way of life, not understanding the working of God by the Holy Spirit in the believer's heart, mind, soul, and strength. What should we say then? Shall we continue in sin that grace may abound? Certainly not. How should we who died to sin live any longer in it? In other words, as a born-again Christian, there's going to be proof to your salvation, proof to that prayer of salvation, that sinner's prayer that you said. Your life will start changing. Now, when I first got saved, I wasn't sure what I was to do as a Christian. I wasn't sure how to look or what to say or how to act. I just had no clue because I didn't grow up in a church, a Christian home. My mom got saved first, but we kind of blew her off as young adults, my brother and I, and I have two older sisters, and mom's into something new. She's going to find something there. I don't know what it is. She's got a little religion going on, but nobody paid any attention. We didn't want to go to church with her. We just wanted to stay home and watch football, baseball, basketball, whatever sports were on the television on every Sunday. She'd go to church. And we just thought it was nice for mom because, you know, she finds peace in it and enjoyment, so be it. But we didn't know Christ. We didn't have a church upbringing, didn't go to church hardly. I think I went about three times when I got in trouble one time and thrown in jail for doing something really stupid. And So I went to church a couple times with her to get my way out of it, but never really committed my heart to Christ or did anything like that. And then you get truly saved. I got truly saved at the age of 21 years old, and then things really began to change. The desire for sinful practices and all kinds of immoralities were stopped. The desire just wasn't there any longer. Your desire is to love God with all your heart, your mind, your soul, your strength, to love your neighbors, yourself. It's a change of life, truly. The term certainly not that we read in verse 2, should I continue in sin, the grace may abound? Certainly not. Or literally, may it never be, you could say, is a better translation, may it never be. This is one of the strongest repudiations made in Greek language context. New Testament, of course, written in Greek. Old Testament written in Hebrew and some Aramaic. The next question is, how shall we who died to sin live any longer in it? Let me repeat that now. How shall we who died to sin live any longer in it? One Bible commentator writes the following. He says this, the old man, the old self, is the regenerate person. He is not part righteous and part sinful, but totally sinful without the slightest potential within himself for becoming righteous and pleasing to God. The new man, on the other hand, is the regenerate person, meaning you're born again of the Holy Spirit. He is made pleasing to God through Jesus Christ. And his new nature is entirely godly and righteous. He is not yet perfected or glorified, but he's already spiritually alive. And holiness is at work in him. We're filled with the, remember this, folks, we are born again of the Holy Spirit. He comes into our hearts, he speaks to us and changes us, convicts us, shapes us, molds us by the power of Christ. The new man will continue to grow in that holiness, no matter how slowly or falteringly, because by its very nature, life grows. Teacher Dr. Donald Gray Barnhouse writes also the following, holiness starts where justification finishes. And if holiness does not start, we have the right to suspect that justification never started either. A born-again Christian, their life will change. They'll want to know Jesus Christ. They'll want to read the Bible. They'll want to go to church. If you're not doing that, what's wrong with you? You're forsaking the assembling of the fellowship of the saints. You're not supposed to do that. You're supposed to be in church, growing in your faith. Now, if you're ill or disabled, we understand. But regular born-again believers are to be in church, in fellowship, being used of the Lord in ministry of some sort. That is the Christian life. We must have a life that is following what God says, not what my flesh wants. Our flesh wants to grow comfortable, wants to be cuddled, wants the easy life. The greatest life you could ever live is living for Jesus Christ. Going to church, being in the Word of God, being in prayer, praying for those who are not saved and ministering to their hearts with the Word of God so they can come to salvation. That's the Christian life. Now, we're not saved by works. We got that. But you know what? Sanctification drives us to a place we're going to be living for the Lord and serving the Lord with all our hearts. He then says in verse 3, or do you not know that as many of us were baptized into Christ Jesus, were baptized into his death? Well, we have water baptism, which identifies us with the death and resurrection of Christ. You get water baptized. But what he's talking about here is you're immersed in Christ Jesus. You're in fellowship with him. You're in that place into his death. In other words, you also die with him. As he died on that cross, we die. Our old nature dies. When I remember this, the old sinful nature needs to die. Let a man deny himself, take up the cross, and follow me daily. Why is he saying that? Deny yourself. Forget the flesh. Take up the cross, instrument of death, and follow me daily. Put that old sinful nature out of business. Don't let it crawl back out of the grave, out of the tomb, and come jumping back on you. Live for the Lord, serve the Lord, honor the Lord. He will bless you. Amen. That says in verse 4, therefore we were buried with him through baptism into death, that just as Christ was raised from the dead by the glory of the Father, even so we also should walk in newness of life. Isn't it cool to know that you're a brand new person? The Bible says you're now a new creation in God. Old things have passed away. All things have become new. So exciting. You're a new creation in God. Though your sins were scarlet, I'll make you as white as snow. You're on a clean slate with the Lord. And you'll always be on a clean slate with the Lord. What hinders our, the blessings of God flowing in our lives is that we, if we end up practicing sinful practices, that breaks our fellowship. Sin separates us from God. So what we do, you can have a sinful thought. It can enter your mind. Just don't put it into practice. You dismiss it. Get rid of it. Say, Lord, I'm sorry I thought that. My old sin nature is trying to get after me. You want to put it out of business. Amen. He then says, we walk in the newness of life, from death to life. For if we have been united together in the likeness of his death, certainly we also shall be in the likeness of his resurrection, knowing this, that our old man was crucified with him, that the body of sin might be done away with, that we should no longer be slaves of sin, for he who has died has been freed from sin. In other words, if you make a decision in your life, I don't want to live for sin anymore. I've come to Christ. He's my Savior. I want to follow him. That is truly the right decision anyone can make. That's the born-again decision. Then your life will begin to change day by day. Those sins that you practice, no desire will take place. But some of you say, well, I'm an alcoholic. I was born alcoholic. My parents were alcoholics. No, that whole alcoholism thing can change radically because Jesus and the power of the Holy Spirit is now abiding and living in you. Well, I'm a drug addict. No, you were a drug addict. You're now a born-again Christian. You're going to be an overcomer. God's going to help you through this process of being freed from your drug addiction. I've seen some people, it's right away. Some people, it takes a little longer, but God will set you free and so forth. Well, I'm a luster. Well, you're a busted luster. You need to change. Okay, how's that? You need to change your life. And God will give you a purity of mind, purity of heart. He does these things because he loves us and cherishes us. He wants us to live for him and to glorify him. Verses 47, Jesus says we go from death to life. I like what he said in John's Gospel, chapter 12, verse 23 to 26. Jesus answered them, saying, the hour has come that the Son of Man should be glorified. Most assuredly, I say to you, unless a grain of wheat falls into the ground and dies, it remains alone. But if it dies, it produces much grain. He who loves his life will lose it. He who loves his life will lose it. He who hates his life in this world, will keep it for eternal life. If anyone serves me, let him follow me. Where I am, there my father, my servant will be also. If anyone serves me, him my Father will, this is very good, my Father will honor. God wants to honor us. He wants to bless us. But we can't have the lust of the eyes, the lust of the flesh, and the pride of life in our lives. So all these things are of the world, the Bible declares, and they're not of the Father. We turn from those things. We turn to the Lord. We get into the Word of God. We get into fellowship. We're growing in our faith. Faith comes from hearing by the Word of God, and we want to do the right things in life. We follow God. We want to do the right things in life. This is what Paul is leading us to. This process, a process of what's called sanctification. It's a lifetime process. Now, we observe three applications for our Christian life. Number one, just as Christ was raised from the dead, we are raised from the deadness of sin. In other words, we are born again. We are dead in trespasses and sins. Now we've been made alive in Christ. We're born again of the Holy Spirit. And we can walk in the newness of life, which is his life. Jesus now becomes our way, our truth, and our life. He wants to give us an abundant life. He wants to give us everlasting life. He wants to reveal all the deceptions of this world, of the devil, and of our flesh, and bring truth to us through the Word of God. And that he is the way. We follow his ways. We walk in his footsteps. We are to be loving and compassionate, merciful, and gracious people. Amen. As God is with us. One thing I recognize is that we must bear the fruit of the Spirit. Galatians chapter 5, verse 22 to 25. As born-again believers, God's going to start producing this fruit within each and every one of us. We observe spiritual freedom in the fruit of the Spirit. What is the spiritual freedom I'm talking about? First, it's about the fruit of love. To have the agape love of God in your heart. You know that God loves you with that agape love, and you're to love others with the agape love. Listen to me. You don't want to be one person coming to church acting one way, and then when you're home, you're at home, you're a real stinker. Whether you be a dad or a mom or you be children, we need to be that same loving, praise the Lord person in the church as we are at home. We need to be the same one at home as we are in the church. There should be no differences. In fact, actually in the home, we should work at it harder. We don't want to be a hypocrite before our children. Do the right thing. I put here, we observe spiritual freedom through love. We observe sinful slavery through hate. I'm going to give you the opposite terminology of what the fruit of the Spirit is and what a slave to sin is. God produces love within us. The world and our flesh produces hate. God produces joy within us. The world makes us a slave to anger. We're always angry. We're always angry with something or someone. We're always angry. Spiritual freedom and the fruit of the Spirit brings us peace, whereas sinful slavery makes us a brawler or brings war. Spiritual freedom brings us patience. Sinful slavery brings us being a demanding individual. I want it now. It's got to be done now. It's all about me, instead of being patient and loving. Spiritual freedom brings us kindness. Sinful slavery brings us rudeness. Always saying rude things, cruel things, demeaning things to one another, critical things all the time, instead of being the one who's encouraging and edifying. So vitally important that we recognize we get rid of those old sinful habits that we're enslaved to, and now we are alive in Christ, producing the fruit of the Holy Spirit. Fruit should always be delicious, amen? It looks good, it's ripe, it's ready, it's full of juice and everything, and you can't wait to bite into that apple or tear apart that orange and dig in. Whatever it might be, that fruit might be, you just love it, and it's going to be great. That's the way we need to be as believers in Christ. Then we have the spiritual freedom is also found in goodness, being good. And the opposite of goodness is to do bad or to be evil. So we want to always be doing good for one another. I want to find out what I can give to you and help you with instead of what I can take from you and be selfish about. Then also spiritual freedom here in the fruit of the Spirit, in Galatians 5:22-25, we have faithfulness. Faithfulness instead of being irresponsible. Irresponsible. We want to be faithful people. People can depend on us. My wife can depend on me. Your husband can depend on his wife. Your kids depend on you. You're faithful. Faithful to God. Faithful to one another. Another aspect of the spiritual freedom of the fruit of the Spirit is gentleness. Gentleness. Not harshness. Some people are just harsh with one another. Just always got to speak harsh. No, don't speak harshly. Don't act harshly. Don't give the stink eye all the time. Don't be a controlling, demanding person. Be a person that represents Christ. Be compassionate and loving and merciful and gracious. Amen. Bring forth that gentleness. Be a gentle person. You've heard the term gentleman. It's quite a term. Be a gentleman. Be a gentlewoman. And then finally, there's self-control as compared to being out of control. Self-control. Well, I just couldn't control myself. You have the power of the Holy Spirit. You have the name of Jesus Christ, His authority. You have the work of God within you. You have self-control. Amen.
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3: Windward and East Oahu traffic is good. There is a problem on the west side. There's an accident on Fort Weaver Road northbound at Lala Nui Street before Queens. Traffic is backed up past Ava Drive. Give yourself some extra time if you're coming up from Eva Beach right now. On the freeways, traffic's good on the H1 from Kapolei to the H1-H2 merge. There's some slow traffic through Pearl City, but it lets up at Ka'ahumanu. Middle Street merge is still clear with no backup.
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8: This is McGruff the Crime Dog, and I need you to help me take a bite out of crime. Another teenager fell victim to fake pills. Smells like big crime that needs to be stopped. Where are these pills coming from, and how are kids getting them? Right from under our noses, crooks are targeting kids on social media and selling them counterfeit pills that could seal their fate with a click of a button. It may seem harmless. Maybe it doesn't even seem like a drug deal. But it definitely is. So before buying pills online, think about this. Should buying prescription pills be that easy? 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
11: 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But enough about us. Let's jump into part two of the message.
12: Certain types of movies, certain kinds of music, they're gateways. And then let me go even further. Let's go with local culture in Hawaii. How about a Buddha statue? How about a Buddha head in your garden? I've seen people look at each other, oh my gosh, I better take that out. Let me tell you about the power of objects. Can I tell you about the power of objects? I never used to believe this. So you just need to know that we have the best intercessors in the state, prayer intercessors, that people go, can you bring your intercessors and train us? I said, yeah, can you pay them though? Okay, thank you. And they do, they finally pay them. Thank God, because they deserve it. And they're all volunteers. And so they will go to churches to empower and equip people who have a burden to pray for their pastor and for their church. And so Pam and Nick Zunick run it. And so anyway, well, years ago, Pam, we had some problems going on in our house, in our family, some serious problems. And one of them was, part of it was maybe a little bit of parenting and then a lot of disobedience from my oldest daughter. And then the rest was the devil. Can I get an amen? The rest was the devil. Becca's over here. She's in the second row. She saw it all. She heard it all. But she's fine, though. She's not traumatized. God is good. Come on, somebody. And then tell the truth and shame the devil. We all good. So then, but I remember back then, so I called Pam and a few intercessors to come to our house. I feel like I want to go this way. Can I go this way? I don't care about the cameras. Think about this, because I just want to make sure that you're listening. So watch this. I end up calling Pam and some intercessors to come to our house, and they go to my backyard, and they're seeing something. I'm like, oh my gosh, I hope there's nothing. I don't have anything. I hope not. And they start looking. They said, we feel something going from this side of your fence over here all the way to this side, like the back of your bedroom, your master bedroom and your daughter's bedroom. I'm like, really? No way. They said, yeah, right about here. What is this, like laser? Like you got like, you know, like Tom Cruise stuff going on over here? And they go, yeah, you know, there's something over here. And I look out my sliding glass door, and I get out, and I look. And you know what we see? We see this gift my mom gave me. She went to Mexico, to Cabo, and wanted to buy me a gift. And it's a sun face thing, you know, like a face on a sun. I'm like, no, that thing right there? That thing right there? I said, yeah, it's going this way, going this way. You serious? Like, I'm not fooling around. So I take this thing down. I smash it. Sorry, Mom. Smash it with a hammer. Bounce it into pieces, and I smash it up. Okay, I need to get this thing out. If there's anything affecting my family, I need to get it out. And then so Courtney was in the back bedroom. That was her bedroom in the back. Or no, that was your bedroom in the back. And they go, we feel something here. Like, something's over here. And I'm like, are you serious? Oh, my gosh, I got stuff all over my house. She goes, you got something over here. And I go in, and I go, they go, you might want to grab it because we don't know. This is your property. This is your house. And I reach up, and I pull a stuffed animal. It's a stuffed animal. The monkey one. You know what? With the symbols. And I'm like, oh. Twist off the neck, the head, throw them. The... Some of you got a Ouija board you need to break today. Some of you need to burn it. I just want to warn you. It's going to make a noise. And some of these things are occultish, and you don't even know it because you think it's cultural. Now, just because I said Cabo doesn't mean that I'm against Mexicans. I'm just saying it was in Cabo where she bought it. But let me tell you right now, I'm not going to even grab a lava rock from the Big Island. Leave it alone. Respect it. Okay, moving right along. So now, let me go a little bit further. How about this? I called out a Buddha statue. Do you know what a Kuan Yin is? Okay, never mind. Moving along. What about, this is cultural, and some of you are going to get upset. What about the mochi stacked with the tangerine on top? Oh, now I'm messing with you, some of you guys. You're like, wow, you talking about my ancestry? I'm not. I'm just saying, is that a Buddha offering? Okay, all right. What about in your restaurant, the happy cat? What about the dragon dance when you open your new business? Bah, bah, bah, bah, bah, bah. I want to do the head one day. Last night I preached a sermon, and this family came up to me, older family, and he said, we got some house cleaning to do. I said, yeah, I think so, yeah. What about your dream catcher hanging from your rearview mirror? We searched the whole parking lot. Hey, who get dream catcher? Excuse me, sir, before you get in the car, is that a dream catcher that you have right there? That's okay. Give it to me. We'll pray for you. The occult is no joke. And it often happens through just little things that I probably would never have heard too many people preach on that. To be honest with you, that is a gateway. Here's one of the biggest ones. I'm going to go number the next one is, let's call it, unrepented sin, ongoing. It's ongoing. I don't want to stop. I'm not stopping. Then that's called rebellion. And then the Bible says rebellion is as the sin of witchcraft. Okay? So in other words, you would say, like, I said, are you practicing witchcraft? No. I said, do you have a hat? No. You got a crystal ball? No. Do you have a broom? I got plenty. We all live in Hawaii. We have brooms. But are you practicing witchcraft? No. Are you rebellious sometimes? Then you are. Because I gave you guys a verse earlier. I texted it to you, but let me read it to you. I saved it. Good thing I saved it in my photos. That rebellion is as the sin of witchcraft and the same as divination. I sent it. Never mind. So you guys following me? Who said that? Just to give you context. Samuel the prophet said that to Saul the king. Rebellion is as the sin of, he likens it to witchcraft. Could it be possible that even though you're not a witch or a warlock, of course you're not, but you could be practicing it without realizing you're practicing it just by rebellion. Satan rebelled in heaven. Okay, all right, here's one more. Next one, trauma. Trauma. Trauma from your past, trauma from your childhood. When you go through these different things in your life, you think unresolved, betrayal, saw your parents go through a divorce, heard every fight, pulled in different directions, or maybe fear has come in and bitterness that causes us to control our relationships and control everybody around us. I'm controlling my husband, I'm controlling my wife. I know, yeah, you got to come home at the right time. You got to communicate and you can't fool around and you got to make sure that you're living right. We're not talking about that. We're talking about just overbearing control and stifling that will help, that will hurt. You're trying to control everything because of that trauma, because it brings you safety when it's under control. But you don't realize that you're being manipulated by a demonic power and it just manipulates everything that you do. It triggers your fears. It launches you into control mode or reaction mode to control people. So people are controlled by getting, you either controlled by getting very angry and you're controlling everybody or intimidating others so they shut up and withdraw and give in, or they intimidate or they become very weepy. And they, these are the ones that are the controlling people. When they get confronted, they begin very weepy. And they go quiet and they give them the silent treatment and then begin to control people with that weeping. That can happen in multiple levels of relationships. It can happen at the job. It can happen in family. Let me share with you also. So not only there's a solution though, for every generational sin, for every occultic practice, for every unrepentant sin, and for every trauma that you've been through, I can tell you one of the biggest ways to get healed from childhood trauma that has brought in this kind of a spirit. The most important thing that you could do is go back and you can forgive. You have to forgive. So for example, when I was younger, I got picked on a little bit, and I was a sensitive kid. I kind of got picked on a lot. I think it was more than all the other kids in my class. And so I got pushed. I got just, you know, yeah, it was too much already. It was too much. Kind of had to bring my dad. My dad had to talk to his dad and their dad, and this was exhausting already. I could see it on my father. They're like, gosh, I wish my son was bigger. He could defend himself. Anyway, so then by the time I was like 15 years old, 13, 14 years old, I said, this is it. And I made a vow. I made a vow. Not a wedding vow. I made a vow. I made an agreement and I didn't realize I was doing it. I said, God, I didn't say God. I said, I will never let anybody push me around or pick on me ever again. And then I made a list. And then I went to work out. And then I bulked up and I grew 2 inches. And then I went back, and when I was ready, I beat up everybody that ever picked on me, pushed on me. Some of you going, yeah, that's my pastor. I'm just telling you right now, that did not work out well for me. Even though it worked up until graduation at 17 at the University of Hawaii, it was not good for me. 18, it was not good for me. 19, it was not good for me. The agreement that I made actually brought in anger like I never thought I had, and rage. And when I look at that, some of us have made agreements in our grief and in our pain. Say, I'll never do that again. I'll never marry. I'll never date. I'll never give my heart. I'll never open up. I will never share my bank account. I will never. And those agreements that you have made are actually hurting you to this day. And God wants to set you free. Somebody say amen. Come on. This is why I love the 11th service. See? So the fruits of that spirit is a deep fear of rejection. Of course, I felt I didn't want to be rejected. I hate rejection. So I don't check my Instagram half the time. They play the victim. They play the victim. Everybody is wrong. When you point out the issue, you are going to have a fight on your hands. You're going to have a fight on your hands. Either they're going to like blow up, or they're going to cry like crazy, or they're going to give you the silent treatment. It's going to be brutal. That's what you could find. That's the fruit of that spirit. You could be very ungrateful, a bitterness, and a sense of entitlement. I deserve this. Thank you. I should have gotten it anyway. Another symptom is it always gains information. They have like this familiar spirit. They risk, it's a Jezebelish attack. So in other words, they'll pull information from you. Didn't realize that I just give away a lot of personal information from them. Can't believe it that they know everything. Like I go to them and it's like they know everything. They know what's going on. They know what's happening. They're undermining. They're gathering people to themselves. Some of you actually might have come from a church that will kind of you experience that. And the reason why I'm teaching on this is because I want to protect our church from that spirit. So if I can protect our church from that spirit, you understand. And then I want to protect you from that spirit so that you can get healing for your life. And then you can walk in freedom and peace and peace and joy like never before. So several years ago, we made this big hire, like over 10 years ago, we hired this husband and wife team. And they were very, very talented. And they were great. But pretty soon I saw them just kind of taking people from our team and kind of going like this. No. And then I would find out after the fact. Isn't it always after the fact? I mean, it probably was the most exhausting mental and emotional 2 years that I ever had as a pastor. I think it took a couple of years off of my ministry life, but I got it back. And I'm telling you right now, it was brutal. All I could think about, the problems that were created, the disrespect that I would get, the rebellion that was, the pushback was overwhelming to the point where it was bad. And finally, when we finally brought it out to light, finally let him go, then we began to find out, oh, that's why that other worship leader left. She was so anointed. She was in Mililani. I tried to get her here, but no. They want to keep her there so that she could have the limelight. It was brutal. Then I would find out later on, different leaders on my staff would tell me, yeah, we thought you knew. We went to him. He said, you're too busy. So he took all the complaints and never did anything about it. So he was creating their own little kingdom within what we were doing. And that's when I went, that. It's the spirit. But what I found also was that I had to get better. I had to get better at vetting people. I had to not trust my heart. I had to actually do the homework of checking up on a resume and really going through it rather than a super heart connection of someone that flatters you just because they want to work in Hawaii and be here on this great staff over here. It was powerful. It was a big, huge lesson that I learned. Here, let me give you some steps to freedom, and the worship team can come up. And here it is. Number one, come on, how many of you want freedom? Okay, so let me just go. I remember that I was getting stronger in this area, and there was a guy that wanted to be our youth leader in Mililani. And when Clint came to me, I said, I don't think so, bro. I'm not feeling it. I'm not sure. He's like, okay, we'll hold off until you feel good about it. I said, yeah, I need to see a little bit more fruit. And I don't know what happened, but I guess the guy got irritated if it wasn't communicated directly that Pastor Mike just wants to wait a little while and wants to see a little bit more fruit. And so what happened was, I don't know how it got communicated, to be honest, but then from that moment on, I started seeing character come out. And I'd walk around and I'd see him kind of look at me like, do that. One of, oh, how did you just do it? It's a dumb day. I saw something. And then I was preaching in Honolulu, and I was like, what is he doing in Honolulu? Sit in the second row. And I tell a joke, right? Which I always do. I mean, I don't have jokes. A man walked into a bar. You know, I don't have that kind of jokes. Like, I just joke around. There's a difference, right, between having jokes and joking around. I joke around. And then brother was sitting in the second row, folding arms like this, looked at me like, rolled his eyes. And I'm like, no. Oh my gosh, okay, we're gonna find out what this is, right? We're gonna find out. Greg Williams is smiling over there, remember. And I went up to him, I was like, no, what's up with your friend, man? He's like, no, he's good, Pastor, he's good. And I said, okay, well, let's go have lunch then. We're gonna see, come to me, have lunch. So I pulled up my car next to him when they were walking outside. I said, hey, how's it going, man? Love to get to know you, man. You've been here for a while, can we go grab lunch? He goes, yeah, with me? You wanna have lunch with me? I said, of course I wanna have lunch with you. He said, like, yeah, okay, that'd be great. I said, sweet. So hit up my assistant at the time, and she goes, what do you want to do? You want to have it in a restaurant? You want to have it in your office? I'd rather have it in my office because I don't know what's going to happen. It could be 30 minutes, could be an hour. You never know. Give me Korean chicken because I love chicken. Oh, I'm hungry, right? Come on, somebody. I want some. Right now, I could let my guard down and eat Spam right now. I'm just saying right now. And so I ended up bringing him into the office to get to know him. And I was kind of surprised. I thought I'd get a little bit more like, wow, so good to be here. And I'm like, so how do you like the church? She goes, meh. I said, no, you didn't. You you didn't do a meh at me. Did you just meh my church? He's like, inspire. I don't know. I'm like, no, this is going to be a short lunch. So I said, have some chicken. Go ahead, have some chicken. So he's eating the chicken, right? So he's like feasting on chicken. I'm like, right on. Okay, awesome. And I said, tell me what else is wrong. Tell me what else is wrong. He said, well, you know, I'm like, oh, have more chicken. He's like, well, you know, and here's another one. I'm like, what? Have more chicken. And fine, I'm not eating. I'm just listening. I want to get it out. Just get it out. Because you're gonna create problems for us. I already know. So I said to him, let me encapsulate what you just told me. You want a small church, about 250. You want to be able to have a large say in everything that goes on. So you want to be in the church council and in leadership, okay? You want me to preach chapter by chapter, verse by verse, line upon line, precept upon precept. But I'd rather preach to you Mondays through Fridays, and you just want me to, never mind. You want a Hebrew word every now and then. Okay, so you want this. You want all of these different things, and then you want me to live at this level. And then you want me, is that what you want? He goes, exactly. I said, guess what? He goes, what? We ain't that church. And I ain't your pastor. He goes, no. I said, no, I'm not. Let's be honest. You disqualified me. You want me to fit into your wineskin for my church. And I'm just telling you, no, we got one already. And we'll let the Lord do it, not somebody else. So how about this? I know three churches that would fit perfect for you. That you would be, let's not try to force this. Let me find somebody that you can respect and somebody you can honor. And you know what? I don't know where he went. But I can tell you this. I was more concerned about the 99 at that point than I was about the one. Because he was already saved. And so you have to protect your family from that spirit. We have to protect what God has given us from that spirit. And when we do that, I tell you what, there's freedom. God brings freedom. I've seen people healed of that. I've seen people who fight through it in spite of it. I could have gone in that direction because I am a strong leader that wants, I don't want control. I want to make sure that I don't lose control. I want to make sure that I can run stuff. And then sometimes you are getting out of a situation that was like that. And then that freedom that comes from that, because now when you come into a healthy relationship where people are not like that, you're tripping. You're like, wow, church can be like that? Yes, church can be like that. Would you all stand up right where you are? I'm going to end right here in a few moments. Just stand right where you are. Oh, I'm going to leave you hanging. I got to give you steps to freedom. First one, recognize. Recognize if you got it. Call a spade a spade. You've been under it. You've been dishing it out. It's been hurting you. Okay. Next one, repent. You got to repent. Repent to the Lord. Repent to the person that you've been doing this to, or repent to the group that you've been doing this to. Pastor Mike exposed it. I was wrong. Go to your connect group. Whatever you need to do. I don't know who it is. Number three, you got to remove these doors of entry. Remove them. Give no room, no quarter for the generational sin, for the unrepentant sin, for the occult practices that you didn't know you were doing, or the trauma that you've gone through. And then the last one is this, is you have to re-engage. I think re-engage. No, regain. Regain. My bad. It's my own notes. I don't even know it. Regain. Regain boundaries again. Regain trust again. Start to trust again. Start to trust God. Start to trust leadership again. Because one of the biggest things that I've seen in the last few years is kind of just what people would term, and I don't know if I'd term it this way, but leader abuse. I don't know if I'd term it that way. Sometimes it was just strong discipline, and sometimes it was overboard, no doubt about it. But when we regain trust in leadership, and we regain trust in people, and we regain the boundaries that we need to set all over again, I'm telling you, you never thought you could worship like this, that you could live like this, that you've had freedom like this. Freedom comes like this, in Jesus' name, amen. So if I want to pray for two groups of people today, and I'm going to put it all in one prayer. So the first group is, I made an agreement. I was like you, Pastor Mike. I was in my bed. I was crying. And I said, I'll never. You made that agreement when you were eight. You You made that agreement when you were 10. In the darkness of your room, you said something. And the devil went, I'm taking that. I'm going to use that. And I want to pray for the group of a different group of people who are going to say, man, I've been under that influence. That influence. And I need to break away. Here's what you do. Go on a water fast, 24 hours. Go on a liquid fast, 48 hours. Fast. And pray. Because that kind only comes off by prayer and fasting. You want to break the yoke on that. And some of you are going to be in that repentant category. It says, I have been influencing, leveraging, manipulating my kids, my spouse, my workplace, my church, with that attitude and with that spirit. And I think if we do that together, we at least we're going to walk out of this place with a level of freedom like we never had when we walked in. See, you can overcome this spirit, right? Because we are overcomers. Come on, somebody. We are overcomers by the blood of Jesus and the word of our testimony. By the blood of Jesus and the word of our testimony. I want you to close your eyes and bow your heads right now. If that's you today, you're saying, you know what? I need to break a vow, or I need to repent, or I need healing from this spirit. If that's you today, at the count of three, I want you to raise your hand, and I'm going to pray for all of us, front, back, left, right, online. One, two, three. Hands up. One, two, three. Hands up. Put your hand up. Hands up. Amen. Father, we come before you in the name of Jesus. And God, we thank you, Lord, right now in the name of Jesus. Father God, we cancel out the enemy's assignment against our life. And Father, we thank you, Lord, for freedom that is coming to us right now in the name of Jesus. Lord, we break those vows. We break those agreements that we have made when we were younger. Father, we break that in the name of Jesus. We renounce it in Jesus' name. Say, I renounce all agreements and assignments and curses over my life. In the name of Jesus. And Father, we pray right now that your presence of the Holy Spirit would begin to heal us from that spirit. And Father, we thank you, Lord, that you are right now, that Lord, that you are bringing an awareness like never before and a compassion in that area. So Father, we bless you. We thank you in the name of Jesus. And everybody said, amen, amen. Come on, can we thank the Lord right where you are?
13: Hey everybody, this is Mike. Thank you so much for listening in. If you felt God tugging on your heart while you were listening to this, I want to lead you in a prayer of surrender that gives your life to Jesus. It's the same prayer that I prayed when I was 21 years old and walked into a church for the very first time in a very long time when I gave my life to the Lord. It's the same prayer that I lead people in every single weekend at our church. Hundreds, if not thousands, every single year pray this prayer to surrender their life to God. And if you want to surrender your life to Jesus today, if you want to make a change, if you want Him to come into your heart, change you from the inside out, do a work in you that only He can do, that you've tried before, that you can't do it on your own, that if you want to give Him your life, and if you want to make Him your Savior and your Lord, then I want to lead you in this prayer. So if that's you, I just want you to hitchhike off of my voice and repeat these prayers and receive it into your heart. And He's going to come into your life and change you from the inside out and make you different from this moment on. So He's not going to make everything perfect for you, but He's going to walk you through every valley and every summit of your life, because He's the God of the hills and the valleys. So if that's you today, I want you to repeat this prayer after me to surrender your life to Jesus. Say, Dear Jesus, today I give you my life. Thank you for dying on the cross and shedding your blood that washes my sins as white as snow. I also thank you that when I die, I'll be in your presence for all eternity. But while I'm here, be my strength for today and my hope for tomorrow, my ever-present help in my time of need. You're my God and I'm your child. The old is past, the new has begun. I'm a new creation in Christ Jesus, created to serve you and to bring you glory. Thank you for what you've done. When I read the Bible, may it come alive. May your Holy Spirit speak to me. When I spend time in prayer, may I sense your presence and even hear your voice. Thank you for loving me just as I am. Thank you for my new life. In Jesus' name I pray. Amen. Well, congratulations. If you prayed that prayer, let me tell you what just happened. Number one, you've been forgiven of all of your sins, everything that you've ever done. Secondly, He's prepared a place for you in heaven that when you die, your last breath on earth will be your first breath in heaven, and you'll be with Him for all eternity. But He has a plan, a purpose, a calling, and a destiny for your life, something greater than you ever expected could ever happen to you if you keep walking with Him. So don't pull back. Just keep walking forward. Don't let the devil distract you. Don't let life distract you. Receive the words that God gave you and keep on walking with Him. And and your life will never be the same. But you got to do something. He does all the work, but there's something that you have to do as well. So what's next? If you're already connected in a church here on Oahu, then man, get into that church like never before. Serve, belong, grow. That's what you got to do. But if you're connected to a church, let them know that you gave your life to God. Whatever church that is, doesn't have to be Inspire. A lot of great churches, all kinds of sizes. 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Secondly, you got to get yourself a Bible. I like paper Bibles, but you also got to download the Bible app. Go to YouVersion.com.

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2: On the west side, Farrington is moving smoothly down the leeward coast. Fort Weaver has cleared from Eva Beach up to the freeway. It had been extra slow because of an accident earlier at Laulau Nui. The H1 is slow from the Waikele exit to the Waimalo Pearl Ridge exit. After that, it's good to downtown. There's no jam yet at the Middle Street merge. No slowdowns from the east side, and it's clear from Windward Oahu on all three roads.
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7: From the Mālama Media News Center, I'm Chaz Ontai. Hawaii consumers are being warned to vet appliance repair companies. According to the Better Business Bureau, there have been 37 reports from Hawaii consumers involving appliance repairs, including 19 complaints and 18 negative reviews. A common complaint is customers paying for a diagnosis, labor, and part, but not getting their original problem fixed. The BBB says to check ratings, reviews, and complaint history. And Hawaiian language advocates are warning teacher shortages threaten immersion programs statewide. Kapolei Middle School has suspended its program after failing to fill two teaching positions before the new school year. Incoming eighth graders must use distance learning, transfer schools, or enter an English medium program. 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Highs of advisory in effect for south-facing shores. Partly sunny with some showers. Highs in the upper 80s.
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9: Who is called to go into all the world and preach the gospel? 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
9: God's primary way of reaching people is through people, not just preachers. Not just missionaries, we're all called to go into all the world and preach the gospel.

0: When you think back on your spiritual journey and how it was you came to Christ, most likely there was at least one human being involved in the process. Aren't you thankful for that person? Well, we each have the opportunity to be that person for someone else. It's God's plan for disseminating the good news. And today on A New Beginning, as part of a series called Refresh, Pastor Greg Laurie points out how refreshing it is when we follow through with our evangelism privilege and responsibility.
1: Okay, well, how many of you are fishermen? I'm not much of a fisherman, but I'll tell you a story about a fisherman who got a beast of a fish. It's called a muskellunge fish. Ever heard of those? So this guy is testing an outboard fish.

0: propeller on his little boat on a lake in Ohio. And as he's cruising along, he sees this massive muskellunge fish right near the surface. So he casts his line in the direction of the fish a couple times. The fish disappears. So the guy goes back to testing his motor. Half hour later, the fish appears again. It's right near the surface. So this guy grabs a leather glove, gets right behind the muskie, grabs it behind the gills, and is wrestling it onto the boat. The fish was so big, another fisherman nearby came and helped him get this beast of a fish on his boat. And when it was all said and done, it weighed more than 53 pounds. Had he caught it properly, if you will, with a rod and a reel, it would have set the record. So this is what makes me laugh. This fisherman was interviewed afterwards, and how did you pull this off, catching this fish with a glove by hand? And his response is, well, I was at the right place at the right time, and I guess I was just fool enough to grab it. You say, Greg, what are you talking about? Is this a message on fishing? Yes, it is. It's a message on fishing for men. Jesus said, follow me and you will be a fisher of men. A literal translation of that is catch men alive. I suppose we need to be at the right place at the right time and be fool enough to grab it. I want to talk to you in this message about how to lead a person to Christ. Now, as you know, we're in a series we're calling Refresh. And last time we talked about the refreshing power of sharing your faith. And this is a part two to that message. And you'll remember I pointed out to you that when you reach out to others, when you put your focus on others, it spiritually refreshes you. Remember, Jesus said it's more blessed, or literally happy making, to give than it is to receive. There's a happiness in giving the gospel out to others. And of course, over in Proverbs 11:25, it says, he that refreshes others will be refreshed himself. So I want to help you share your faith. Now, last time I mentioned, if you know John 3:16, you're armed and dangerous. John 3:16, for God so loved the world that he gave his only begotten son, and whosoever believes in him should not perish, but have everlasting life. That is the gospel in a nutshell. You know that. You can go out and cause some trouble in a good way. So let's, in this message, talk about the who, the where, the why, and the when of telling others about Jesus. Let's start with the who. Who is called to go into all the world and preach the gospel? Short answer, we are. I am. You are. Jesus said in Matthew 28, go, therefore, and make disciples of all nations, baptizing them in the name of the Father, Son, and the Holy Spirit, teaching them to observe all things that I've commanded you. And lo, I am with you even to the end of the age. By the way, in the original language, that is addressed to everyone, not just preachers, not just missionaries. It's addressed to students. It's addressed to athletes. It's addressed to men. It's addressed to women. It's addressed to older people. It's addressed to younger people. It's addressed to older people who think they're younger people. The point is, it's for everyone. No one gets off the hook, if you will. We're all called to go into all the world and preach the gospel. Now, where are we to preach the gospel? Again, everywhere, and to all of the world. Let's localize it. Go into all of your world and preach the gospel. Go into your sphere of influence with the message of Jesus Christ. Number three, why are we to do this? This is important. Why are we to do this? Because God's primary way of reaching people is through people. And the primary way we do that is through the verbal articulation of the gospel. You say, well, I'll just be a good example and I'll be a model of what it means to be a Christian, and that will be my form of evangelism. By all means, be a model. By all means, be a good example. In fact, to be honest, if you're not going to be a good example, I would rather you did not preach the gospel. But so be that godly example, but that in effect earns you the right to articulate your faith. The primary way God brings people into the kingdom is when they have had the gospel verbally articulated to them. In 1 Corinthians 1:21, Paul writes, "In the wisdom of God, the world through wisdom did not know God. It pleased God through the foolishness of the message preached to save those that believe." There is power in this message being communicated to a person. Number four, when are we to share the gospel? Answer, all the time. The Bible says, be instant in season and out of season. Or a modern translation puts it this way, be on duty at all times. Now, I have an illustration for this of when God called upon me at a very unusual moment. So I was in a department store, this is some years ago, and I had to go to the restroom. Yes, preachers have to go to the restroom too. So I took my seat in a stall, trying not to visualize this. And I'm there, and there's someone in the stall next to me. He clears his throat. Okay, someone next to me, whatever, you know. And then I hear a voice say to me, "Hi." Now, look, I don't know about you, but I don't talk to people in restrooms. I mean, my objective is to get in and out as quickly as possible. He says, "Hi." I didn't really know what to do. I said, "Hi." Then a moment goes by, and I hear this voice say, "Were you supposed to meet me here?" I'm like, what? "Were you supposed to meet me here?" No. No, I wasn't supposed to meet you here. I'm like, who is this person? Getting kind of irritated. And then suddenly it occurred to me, what if the Lord wants me to share the gospel with this guy? But wait, in a bathroom? Could God use you in a bathroom? And then he says, "Well, do you have something for me?" I'm thinking, what is this guy? What is going on? And I said, "What is it you're looking for?" He says, "Some drugs." Ah, I get it. So the guy was wanting to make a drug buy. He thought his drug dealer was going to meet him in the bathroom. And I said, "Well, I've got something better for you than drugs." He said, "What?" He's very interested. I said, "A personal relationship with God through Jesus Christ." Again, I'm thinking, I can't do this in a bathroom. I was doing it. And then this is what the guy says. "I already tried that." "You already tried accepting Christ?" "Yes," the man says. I said, "Well, did you go to church?" "Yes," he said. I said, "Where did you go to church?" He said, "I went to Harvest Christian Fellowship." I said, "Really? Did you?" I said, "Do you know who I am?" He said, "No." I said, "I'm Greg Laurie, the pastor of Harvest Christian Fellowship." And then he said, "Oh my God." I had to laugh. It was hilarious. I said to him, "Buddy, God must really love you." He sent your pastor into the bathroom where you were trying to make a drug buy. "I want to talk to you afterwards." So I waited for him. It was in the sock section, as I recall. So he comes out of the restroom. He was easy to identify. He was a guilty looking guy. And I just said, "The Lord loves you. Stop running from him." And I prayed with him, and he recommitted his life to the Lord. So you never know when God will call upon you. When are we to present the gospel? Whenever an opportunity arises.
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0: 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And I've been to Israel many times, and I've led a lot of tours, and I have to say that's absolutely true. 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
0: Point number five, how are we to share the gospel? Now, this is where the rubber meets the road. And frankly, this is where it falls apart for many people. They just don't know how to get started. And even more, once they've got started, they don't know how to finish. They don't know how to make that invitation for a person to come to Christ. So we're going to look at John chapter 4 together, a very familiar story of Jesus and the woman at the well. And here we see Jesus as the master communicator. Yes, he was God walking among us. Yes, he was the savior of the world. He was the Messiah, but he also was the greatest evangelist of all time. And he models for us how to engage people with his message. The Bible says of Jesus, the common people heard him gladly. That simply means Jesus never spoke over anyone's head. When he communicated, people understood him. It was Albert Einstein who once said, quote, "You should speak in such a way that your grandmother would understand," end quote. I like that. And as we're sharing the gospel, we want to connect with people and bring it to them in a way they can understand. That means we have to avoid what I call Christianese. Do you know what Christianese is? It's sort of verbiage we use that doesn't make sense to a non-believer. You walk up to someone who isn't a Christian and you say, "Hey you, heathen, have you been washed in the blood, sanctified, and are you part of the body of Christ?" Do you know how weird that sounds? You just ask the person if they're washed in blood and if they're part of some body. All they know is they don't want to continue to have a conversation with you. You've got to communicate in a language that people understand. And Jesus certainly did that. You know, sometimes people take that which is so incredible and so beautiful and they make it unnecessarily complex. Even worse, they make it boring. I can't stand boring preaching, can you? So we need to make it understandable. We need to connect with a person that we are talking to. The objective is not to win the debate. The objective is to win the soul. The objective is to not burn the bridge. The objective is to build the bridge. And Jesus did that so perfectly. Listen, everything doesn't have to be a sermon. You might be surprised to hear that from a preacher, but sometimes you just need to be a friend and make that initial connection. And try not to be a weird person. Try to be half normal, if possible, as you talk to people about Jesus. Listen to this stat. It's interesting. 79% of unchurched people agree with the following statement. I don't mind talking to a friend about their faith if they really value it. I mentioned this last time. I don't mind, says almost 80% of the public, talking to a friend about their faith if they really value it. So you can see there is an audience for what we have to say if we go about it in the right way. So when you're communicating with a non-believer, take the time to listen to them. Take the time to hear what they're saying. Try not to cut them off. You need to discover something that is called tact. Tact. Tact is the intuitive knowledge of saying the right thing at the right time. The Apostle Paul used tact so perfectly when he presented the gospel to the people in Athens at a place called Mars Hill. It says where all the intellectuals would gather to debate and discuss the latest philosophy that was coming along. And Paul had spent some time in Athens looking around the city, and there was lots of idols in Athens, lots of false gods, and lots of altars erected to false gods. So Paul's looking at all of these altars erected to these false deities, and he comes to one that's erected toward the unknown God. I guess the people of Athens figured, well, in case we miss one, we'll put this one up. To the unknown God. So Paul stands up before the people of Athens and all these philosophers and says, "Men of Athens, I can see you're very religious. And I was walking around your city and I saw this altar erected to the unknown God. That's the one I want to talk to you about." He could have said, "Men of Athens, you are a bunch of idol worshipers. You're pagans and you're all going to hell." Would that have been true? Yes, it would have been. But Paul wanted to build a bridge instead of burn one. That was a good beginning. Some years ago, I was in Hawaii and I was in a cab. The cab driver's name was Tom. So we're cruising along and there on the road was what they call a ghost bike. A ghost bike is a bike that's been painted white. Sometimes there's flowers in front of them to commemorate the fact that someone riding a bike was killed there. And unfortunately, there were a few ghost bikes out on that particular day. It was a very well-used road there on the island, the big island of Hawaii. And I saw the ghost bike. I went, oh, a ghost bike. That's sad. And Tom, the cab driver, says, yes, I have a friend that was riding on this highway and was killed not long ago. So I said, well, Tom, what do you think happens after we die? And so Tom, the cab driver, told me his philosophy. He believed that you would come back as another life form and talked about it for a while. I didn't interrupt him. I didn't contradict him. I didn't roll my eyes. I just listened to what Tom, the cab driver, had to say. So he finished his talk about what he thought happens after a person dies. Then Tom says to me, well, what do you think happens after a person dies? See, that's a give and take. And then I told him what the Bible says. I said, well, I believe that if you're a believer in Jesus Christ, you go straight to heaven. And I expanded on that a bit. And after I was done, Tom said, I like your version of the afterlife better than mine. I said, well, Tom, it's not my version. It's God's version. But my point of bringing this up is I was establishing a conversation, a dialogue with a person.

0: 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Now, to present the flip side of the coin, we've been talking about sharing our faith with others. Has anyone ever really shared the gospel with you? Pastor Greg, it's an important message, and it's easy to understand, isn't it?
1: That's right. The Bible says whoever will call upon the name of the Lord will be saved. So think of it this way. Maybe you're out in a riptide in the ocean, and you can't get your footing, and you're in trouble, and you see a lifeguard. Call out for help, and the lifeguard will rescue you. The same is true spiritually. You're drowning in your sin. You need help. Jesus will save you. He will rescue you, but you must call out to him. And you know how you do that? You do it in prayer. So let me just lead you in a simple prayer, and you can pray this prayer after me. You can pray it out loud if you like, and this is where you are calling out to Jesus to save you. Just pray this. Lord Jesus, I know I'm a sinner. And I know you are the Savior who died on the cross for my sin and rose again from the dead. Now, Lord, I turn from my sin and I put my faith in you. Be my Savior, my Lord, be my God and my friend. I choose to follow you from this moment forward. In Jesus' name I pray. Amen. Hey, if you just prayed that prayer, I want you to know that Christ himself has come to live inside of you. And I have a resource I want to send you. It's called the New Believer's Bible. 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Here's Dave to tell you more.
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0: Well, that's a taste of the new movie called A Great Awakening. And this film, Pastor Greg, is really, I think we could say it's a mirror of our own mission statement. Wouldn't you agree?
1: That's right, Dave. Our mission statement is knowing him and making him known. And God called a young evangelist, George Whitfield, to speak in his country and then to come and speak in what would eventually become the United States of America. He was a very bold preacher. He was someone who understood the power of the gospel, and he called people, as our Lord did, to be born again. And let's just say that it didn't play well in a lot of the more formal churches of the United Kingdom. In fact, he was banned from preaching in many of them, so that drove him out into open-air preaching, where he would preach in the fields and the coal mines and wherever people were. And the result was he had a powerful nationwide ministry, and then he came to America. And his preaching resulted in what we call the first great awakening. So in the United States, we've had four spiritual revivals. The first one with George Whitfield, the most recent one being the Jesus Revolution. So in the Jesus Revolution, we saw what God did in the 1970s. Now you're going to find out some of the things the Lord did in the 1770s, another great spiritual awakening. And it's all captured in this amazing new film called A Great Awakening. I love this film. It has tremendous performances by the actors, beautifully written and directed. The musical score is outstanding, and it's going to move you deeply. This is something you could watch with your whole family, and you're going to love it, and you're going to watch it again and again, and you're going to invite neighbors as well. When it was released initially in theaters, they had to extend its theatrical run because the word of mouth was so strong. 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
7: Traffic this morning moving great. It's very light. The slowest traffic on the west side is on the H1 from the Kunia Road on-ramp to the Waikele Shopping Center. After that, traffic's moving at a good pace all the way to downtown. There was some slow traffic on the Moanalua going over Red Hill, but it's already clearing. Kamehameha Highway traffic is good from Wahiawa to the airport. Windward, east Oahu traffic is good, and there are no incidents around the island to slow down your commute.
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20: Good morning. So for those of you who are guests, my name is Scott. I'm the lead pastor here, and I'm delighted you're with us. It's good to be back here after having been gone out at Bellows last Sunday. Did you hear about our Ohana camp? It was intense. Some of you are still working on it. Intense. And it rained a little bit on us. So it's good to be in here and to be dry. Now we just need the air conditioners back and everything will be great. So thank you very much for bearing with us in this construction phase. We are excited about things that are happening. Now earlier this month, my wife Fiona and I celebrated our 11th anniversary. Woohoo! That's right. We're young. We got married when we were 12. They say marriage is like a deck of cards. To get started, you just need two hearts and a diamond. But after a while, you're looking for a club and a spade. I joke, of course, because marriage is a wonderful thing. It's a wonderful gift, but it's a journey, and there are sometimes you go through some valleys and some difficult times. It's got its ups and downs for sure. This year was special for our anniversary because we got to spend it actually celebrating the wedding of some friends of ours. We got to be there and, you know, have a fully catered meal that we didn't pay for. It was awesome. Special ceremony. We got to watch these friends promise to be partners together for life, you know, to take the vows of marriage for richer, for poorer, for better, for worse, to honor each other, love each other, respect each other, care for each other their entire earthly lives. That's a pretty big promise when you think about it, right? I mean, that's a big deal. It's a big deal, and it requires two people to make that commitment. I don't feel like normally you'd have to specify that, but apparently you do these days. Because there's a new movement called self-marriage. Anybody heard about this? Apparently this is a thing. It's called sologamy. I wish I was making this stuff up. Just a few months ago, it's really happening all over the world. A few months ago, there was a lady in Italy named Laura Messi, who she was a 40-year-old fitness trainer. She held a very elaborate self-marriage wedding ceremony. She had told herself if she was not married by the time she was 40, then she hadn't found a soulmate. She was just going to marry herself. And she did. That date came and went, and she had a ceremony complete with the white dress. She had bridesmaids, a big cake. As far as the Italian newspaper knew, she's the first woman to say yes to the dress and to herself at the same time. But this isn't just in Italy. This actually is happening all over the world. You can go to a website called imarriedme.com, which is an American website. You don't have to go there right now. But there you can order self-marriage kits, which come with ceremony instructions, self-wedding vows, and daily affirmation cards. So every day you can tell yourself about yourself and encourage yourself. That's a little bit comical because it feels like marriage by definition requires two people. I mean, God created, He invented it in Genesis. Go all the way back. Why did God even put man and woman together? He said it was not good for man or woman to be alone. And yet this self-marriage movement is trying to make it all about the self, but marriage is not about the self. Marriage is not about fulfilling yourself. Marriage is not about making yourself happy. Marriage is actually about giving yourself to another person. So by definition, that's not something you can do on your own. It's about husbands and wives giving 100% of themselves to each other. Marriage requires a partner. Now, over the last few weeks, we've been talking about what it means when the Bible says that we have been partnered together with Christ. You might be wondering, what does marriage have to do with this? Well, as part of our 38 Wonders in One Moment series that we've been in for a while, where we're looking at all the things that are true of us the moment we believe in Christ, one of the things that happens is that we are partnered together with Him. We are united with Christ. And we've talked about some of the implications of that. What does that mean? Well, it means we go through life together. It means we serve together. It means we suffer together. It means we pray together. We become partners with Christ for all eternity. And another implication of that, one more way in which we become partners with Christ, is that the moment I believe, God makes me Christ's partner in marriage. Now, that might sound a little bit strange. You are married to Jesus. But I hope you'll hang with me this morning. I hope you give me a chance to explain this concept and why it's valuable for us to understand and what we should do in light of this metaphor that the New Testament uses. So our key text for this morning is 2 Corinthians chapter 11, verse 2. If you have a Bible on your phone or hard copy, I invite you to turn there. Now, 2 Corinthians is a letter that Paul wrote to the Corinthian church. This church was being tempted to kind of turn away from Jesus, to abandon their faith, and to follow other teachings, follow other Christs, other gods, and to abandon their faith. These people that were trying to trick the Corinthians to get them to leave that behind were saying all this nasty stuff about the Apostle Paul. So Paul writes near the end of his letter to them in 2 Corinthians 11:2, he says this: I am jealous for you with a godly jealousy. I promised you to one husband, to Christ, so that I might present you as a pure virgin to him. Now imagine you're a dude in first century Corinth. And you get a letter from Paul that tells you, well, you remember, right? Remember, I've proposed you in marriage to Jesus. I'm like, no, Paul, I don't really remember that. I'm married to Jesus. And Paul, wait, you're wanting to present me a pure virgin to Jesus? What? You might have some weird feelings about that back then. You might have some weird feelings about that idea right now. What do you mean, Paul? I mean, you might remember putting your faith alone in Christ for salvation, but you don't remember anything about a unity candle, right? There was no vows that you could remember exchanging with Christ. So what is Paul talking about? Throughout the New Testament, the people of God are referred to as the bride of Christ. Now, this imagery of marriage is symbolic of the relationship that Christ has with the church, with his people. Ephesians 5 tells us that Jesus is a groom who has lovingly and sacrificially given his life so that he could be with his bride, his church, forever. Now that marriage language, it's meant to paint a picture of the union that Jesus has with his followers, of the intimacy and the closeness we have. But believe me, I get it. That language is a little bit awkward. It is for me. And I think it's awkward for most guys. I totally get it. I hope you know this. Like, hey, I'm going to talk about you being married to Jesus today, but I hope you understand, like, I get that that sounds weird. Like, I do not like the worship songs where Jesus is my boyfriend. Like, I'm not a fan of those. I remember it was about a decade ago, I was on staff at an intern at a church, and two of our worship leaders were discussing whether or not it was appropriate to sing this one particular worship song that had the lyrics, Jesus, I am so in love with you. And so I happened to walk by. They're like, hey, you, millennial punk, come here. What do you think about this? Good to sing that or not? I was like, man, no. They said, why? So, well, let me say it this way, guys. I love you guys. I am not in love with you guys. Right? There's a difference, right? Can I get an amen? Okay, there's a few people here. Like, it's just, there's a difference. I'm in love with my wife. I'm not in love with the rest of you. But I love you, and I love being your pastor. I love being at this church, but there's a difference there. So it's a little bit strange, and I don't like when those lines are blurred between even me and Jesus. It's just, it's strange. It's awkward. Being told that we're partners with Christ in a spiritual marriage of sorts is just unusual for us to think about. Now, it may be helpful to realize Jesus isn't married to you particularly, like singular, but he's married to you, the church, of which you're a very important part. So, yes, there still is a sense in which you are married to Jesus, but it's not individual, it's corporate. I don't know if that makes it any less weird for you, but I'm trying. And I would just say this, too. If it does seem strange, let's just try and push past that. Push past the strange feelings that might be associated with marriage to Jesus, because it is a metaphor, and it's a very rich metaphor. The Bible even says that marriage, Jesus isn't appropriating this human marriage and going, hey, my relationship is kind of like that you humans have with each other. Husband and wife, that's kind of like me in the church. No, Ephesians 5 says it's the opposite. God created marriage between man and woman to be emblematic of the relationship Jesus has with the church. So our human marriages is actually supposed to be something close to his love for his people. But his is the more authentic, the more full, the more real. Jesus chose to marry his bride despite the church's flaws, despite the church's mistakes and missteps, despite our sins and our warts. He loves us. He cares for us. He shed his blood for us. Now, God doesn't love his church because we deserve it. The love of God cannot be earned. It is a free gift of grace. And so the union that Jesus offers to have with a person, this marriage relationship, is a gift that he's come to give us. He's come to rescue us from sin and death and darkness. I mean, if you're into romance, like the story of Jesus in the church, it's like a good old-fashioned princess locked in a tower with fiery dragons saved by a noble and sacrificial prince. Kind of a story. That's how Jesus has acted, and we were the ones in bondage in the tower, and he came to save us. Okay, so now knowing this background, all right, that there's this imagery that is used throughout the New Testament of the bride of Christ is the church. Let's go back to the text, 2 Corinthians 11:2. Paul says, I am jealous for you with the godly jealousy. I promised you to one husband, to Christ, so that I might present you as a pure virgin to him. Still got some questions, Paul. Why is he talking about himself? Why is Paul jealous? Why is he referring to himself here as like there's this marriage between the Christ and his church, but what's Paul's role in this? Why is he jealous for him? Why is he presenting the church to Christ? Well, to understand Paul's message, we have to understand a little bit about marriage in the ancient Near East, particularly amongst Jewish cultures and Jewish background for people. So in the times of the Old Testament and in the New Testament, marriage did not begin at the altar when the vows were exchanged. As we consider, that's when a marriage began, but not for Jews. The marriage actually began at the moment of engagement. When a couple was betrothed to be married to one another, legally, they were now husband and wife. Now, it was not common for a woman to be free to marry for love. Her marriage was usually arranged by her father and the bridegroom. Sometimes this even took place when the girl was very young. And the marriage would begin with this betrothal period. This is like a formal contract that they would enter into. This was a time in which slowly they would prepare for the wedding, but they also, the authority that the father had over his daughter was being transferred to the groom. An engagement period usually did not last for less than a year. It could be up to several years even. And during this period, they were legally married. They were husband and they were wife. If you wanted to break this betrothal, it required legal official divorce, just as any other marriage required. If one of them was unfaithful to the other, that was considered under Jewish law to be adultery. The engaged couple was husband and wife, but they did not yet live together. Sex was still remain the gift that would come after the wedding ceremony. So once they did have the wedding vows, or they entered the marriage tent, they would exchange vows, they would receive a blessing. Then the woman would transfer into the tent, or the home of the man. In that time, in this betrothal period, it was the father's job to make sure the bride didn't run off with another man. It was the father's job to make sure that the bride didn't lose her focus on that groom. The father of the bride was there to ensure that, hey, this marriage still stayed strong. This was going to continue. And he also had to make sure that no harm came to her until, again, you know, she passed over to her husband. So with that background, maybe you can understand, okay, Paul, I think I see where you're going with this. Paul here is using that imagery, and he sees himself as the father of the bride. He sees himself as the spiritual parent of the Corinthian believers. Hey, I led you to Christ. I brought you to him. I helped arrange the marriage, the spiritual marriage between you and Jesus. And therefore, he sees it as his responsibility to do everything he could possibly do to keep the Corinthian church faithful to their husband, to keep the Corinthians' affections and focus and attention on Jesus Christ. You see, in the larger scheme of things, the church right now, we are in this betrothal period. We are in this engagement time where, yes, we are, as the church, the bride of Christ, but we don't yet live with him. That's still coming in the future. Right now, we have this engagement period of separation. That's the church age that we are in now, and we are waiting for Jesus' return. We're waiting for him to come and pick us up when he and his bride, his people, you and me, will get to be with him forever in the new heavens and the new earth. So the Apostle Paul sees it here as his responsibility to protect the church's purity. By that he means, I don't want you running off with some other false god, some other false Christ, some other false message. I want to do everything I can to keep your attention and focus on Christ. And in some sense, it's every church leader's responsibility to follow Paul in that pursuit, to serve as the protector of the church, to ensure that the church keeps her gaze and her attention on Jesus. Pastors, teachers, we have that responsibility to guard the faith of the church, to make sure everything we do and say is Christ-centric, that takes the eyes on, puts them only on him. And that's no small endeavor. It's not one I take lightly. It's not one Pastor Dennis takes lightly, nor do the deacons and the leaders in this church. It's a pretty serious thing, because I am not the Christ. Like, do not look to me. Do not put your hopes in me, a mere human being. Your hope, your attention, your focus, your affection must always be on your husband, your spiritual husband, on Christ. The moment you believe, God made you Christ's partner in marriage. So what? Okay, what does that mean? What are we supposed to do with that? Well, I think it means the same thing for us that it meant for the Corinthians. Paul is saying, Christians, because you have been united with Christ in marriage, you need to understand that your heart is not yours to give away. Your heart is not yours to give away. Your heart does not belong to you anymore. It belongs to your husband. Your heart now belongs to Christ. I mean, imagine the scenario. Imagine a bride who gets married. On their wedding day, she commits to lifelong marriage with her husband. But while on their honeymoon, she starts flirting with the hot guy by the pool. And then when they get back, she keeps texting various men in her lives secretly. She's more excited maybe about spending time with that male work colleague than she is with her husband. Maybe a bride even starts to look to pornography to fill some of her desires and expectations rather than to her husband. Maybe she tells her husband, yeah, I love you, but I love other men too. Why can't I just have both? How would we respond to that? We would go, that ain't right. Like, something's not right here. That's not how a bride acts. That's not how any spouse should act, man or woman. We'd say that's not how you treat somebody you were married to. That's not a marriage. Well, how do we think in that fictional scenario that the husband would respond? With jealousy. with justified jealousy. He would be jealous because his bride is giving away something that is rightfully his, that belongs to him. She can't do that. She's promised herself and her heart and her body to her husband. She can't be going and giving those things away to others. It's not hers to give away. It's now her husband's. So the husband is jealous for his wife's attention and his wife's affection. Gotta understand, jealousy is not necessarily a bad thing. In our modern English vernacular, we tend to overlap the words jealousy and envy. We tend to use those words synonymously, but they're not the same word. And historically, they have different meanings. To envy is to want something that somebody else has, right? Like, I want Simon's shirt. I envy Simon's shirt. I want that. The Bible is 100% clear on envy. It's a bad idea. It ends terribly. In fact, it's such a bad idea that God put it in his top 10. This was one of the 10 commandments that God gave to the Israelites. He said, "You shall not covet your neighbor's house, his wife, his servant, his ox or donkey, or anything else that belongs to your neighbor." Envy is wrong. Envy is to want something another person has. Gets us in trouble. In contrast, jealousy is the fear that is associated when something we have is going to be taken by somebody else. Like, I might be afraid Simon's going to take my shirt. I am jealous for my shirt. I don't want it to be taken. I like it. Now, although jealousy can apply to our shirts, it could apply to our jobs, it could apply to our homes, our possessions, our reputations, most of the time, jealousy refers to the anxiety that comes over us when we're afraid that the affections of a loved one are going to be lost to a rival. That's when we tend to get the most jealous. We fear that our mates, or perhaps we fear that even our children, are going to be lured away by some other person who, when compared to us, seems much more capable, much more successful, much more attractive. When we feel that we might lose something that is rightfully ours, we become jealous. Now, throughout the Bible, God is described as being jealous for his people. A couple of examples, Deuteronomy chapter 4, Moses warns the entire Israelites right before they go into the promised land. He says, "Be careful not to forget the covenant of the Lord your God that he made with you. Do not make for yourselves an idol in the form of anything the Lord your God has forbidden. For the Lord your God is a consuming fire. He is a jealous God." God is jealous for that which belongs to him. Or consider Exodus 34:14, where Moses commands, "Do not worship any other god, for the Lord, whose very name is jealous, is a jealous God." All five times in the Old Testament that the word jealous is used in the Hebrew, it's referring to God, never once a human being. I wonder if it's because God has a right to everything and we have a right to nothing. God's name is jealous. So it means that God justifiably demands that things that are his remain his. That everything be given to him. That means all praise, all honor, all glory, all faithfulness, all obedience, all love ought to go to him. He is the one deserving of it all. So when God is jealous for his people, jealous for what is his, that's not envy. It's jealousy. He's not taking something that belongs to anybody else. He simply is asking to receive what is already his. That's why your heart is not yours to give away. Your heart belongs to the Son of God. Your heart has already been given to your husband, Christ. This is why God is jealous for you. That's why Paul says, "I'm jealous for you with a godly jealousy." God is jealous for you. Do you realize this? Do you realize that God craves time and attention with you? That God desires your affections. He craves a relationship with you more than any other human being could ever want. He is jealous for your heart. He's jealous for your attention, for your affections, and for your love. Now, he is jealous for you because he loves you. Because the best thing for you is to be in a relationship with him. He's not jealous to give you those things because he's lacking them or because he needs it to survive or he feels bad about himself. No, no, no. He is jealous for you because that is what you were created for, was to be in a relationship with him. You might say, well, that's nice, Scott. That's nice. I mean, it's fine that God wants my attention. God wants my affections in my heart, but why should I give it to him? Right? We may feel like it's still ours to give away, even though it's not, but we might feel like we are. We say, why should I give it to God? Why should I spend time with him? Should I spend time with him out of obligation? Should I love God out of duty? Is God some cruel master who's demanding things from us? Why should we give God our affection? It's none of those reasons. Because we should offer our hearts to God out of love and out of relationship. The same way a bride who is committed to her husband is going to love him, and a husband who's committed to his bride is going to love her. We are his bride. Why would we not respond to his love with love? He has loved us with an everlasting love. He's loved us despite all of our sins.
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7: The drive to town from the Windward side is fine on all three highways. On the Windward side, it's looking good. On Kalani Anoli Highway through Waimanalo, on Kamehameha Highway coming down the coast, and Kahikili briefly slow in the usual spot through Ahuimanu. From the east side, slow traffic has started on the H1 from 6th Avenue to McCulley. And from the west side, the H1 a little slow through the Waikele area, but picks up in Aiea and at the Middle Street merge. No backups, but slow traffic from there to downtown.
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6: This is Ed Morrissey of HotAir.com for Town Hall. New York has recently created their version of Canada's assisted suicide regimen, and it has put religious providers squarely in its crosshairs. Several groups have banded together to stop the medical aid in dying legislation as it forces them to participate in suicide. Hochul tried to deny this, claiming that faith-based providers can opt out of the program. Catholic Nuns discovered, however, that the law requires all providers to coordinate assisted suicide in their facilities and to give access to doctors performing it. Starting next month, any healthcare provider who declines to prescribe suicide pills could still have to tell terminally ill patients about their right to kill themselves, help them meet the requirements for obtaining suicide pills, and direct them to a provider willing to prescribe the lethal drugs. The death cult on the left continues to expand its reach and its authoritarianism.

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7: 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Welcome to Living Waters, the radio ministry of God's Life Christian Church that offers the refreshing truth of God's Word, where scriptures are taught without apology or compromise. 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

0: One of the greatest struggles in the lives of many believers is that we often live as though we are always on the defensive. It can seem as though we are constantly reacting to what the devil is doing in our lives, rather than advancing in the power and authority Christ has given to us. But it should be the other way around. The devil ought to be responding to how we're living in Christ. We're called to live actively and intentionally, obeying God, sharing the gospel, studying the word, praying faithfully, loving one another, and serving both God and people. When we live this way, our lives become a clear threat to the kingdom of darkness. Holy living is not passive living, it is offensive living. Join Bishop Bethea now for the conclusion of this teaching on holy living is staying on offense.
1: Holy Spirit, because I know that I am more than a conqueror. I said, I know that I'm more than a conqueror. Say that with me. I know that I am more than a conqueror. Amen. Hallelujah. Through him that love us. Amen. So when we look at Romans 8:37, where it says, nay, in all things, we are more than conquerors through him that love us. Notice he did not say we might be conquerors. No, he didn't say we might be conquerors. He said we are more than conquerors. That means we are not barely surviving. It means we are not just holding on until Jesus come. No, we are already victorious in Christ. Amen. So a conqueror win, amen, every battle. So no matter what the enemy send our way, we already know the outcome. We know that we are going to win. Amen. As long as we are pursuing a holy life. But it says that we are more than conquerors, meaning that the victory is so complete that the battle cannot

0: not in any wise hinder us or delay us or cause us to doubt God in any wise. Amen. Glory to God. It means that, glory to God, we can't be destroyed. It means that the enemy attacks don't define us. Amen. Or the enemy attacks don't defeat us. Hallelujah. Glory to God. As more than a conqueror, we can't be destroyed. We can't be defined by what he says. He's not setting the pace. Amen. Glory to God. Hallelujah. And we can't be defeated. Amen. So living holy means walking like someone who knows the outcome already. See, we do not fight for victory. We have the victory. Hallelujah. Glory to God. We're fighting as someone who knows that they are already victorious. We're fighting as someone that knows, regardless of the circumstance or what I can feel or see, no matter what the enemy send at me, no matter, glory to God, how he tried to attack my mind, I know that I got the victory. I know that the greater one is in me to give me what I need. Amen. To still be able to say, I still have joy. After all I've been through, I still have joy. Hallelujah. Glory to God. And we are also able to say, glory to God, through it all, I've learned to trust in Jesus. I've learned to trust in God through all of the enemy sent our way, through all of the devil sent our way. We know that I trust in Jesus. Hallelujah. I trust in the Lord of Lords and the King of Kings. Why? Because greater is he that is in me. Hallelujah. Glory to God. And John, the first chapter of John, about the fourth verse. Amen. First chapter of John, about the fourth verse. It should be in your bulletins. Amen. The Bible says, ye are of God, little children, and have what? Overcome. We have overcome, amen, them. Because what? Why? Greater is he that is in us or in you than he that is in the world. Hallelujah. We got the greater one. Sometimes we forget that. We forget that the greater one is in us. And so this is when the devil get us to be focused on what he's doing. He get us to start thinking that, glory to God, that somebody is against us, that people are against us. He get us to act ungodly, unseemly. Amen. He get us to get mad over every little thing. He get us to get upset over every little thing. He gets us to lose our joy and our peace. Glory to God, is because we forget. Remember, I said in a few messages ago, the only time that Christians sin is when they forget. Hallelujah. Forgetfulness is the devil's secret weapon. If he can get you and I to forget who we are, then he can tell us who we are. If he can forget, he can get us to forget who we are, then he can tell us who we are. If he can get us to forget that the greater one living in us, then he will be able to present himself as the greater one over us. Amen. Hallelujah. So we've got to always remember that we are the overcomers. Amen. So this is a powerful reminder that the Christian, the believer, that we carry divine power on the inside, which is the Holy Spirit. So the Holy Spirit in us is greater than every demonic force, every temptation, every lie, and every attack from the devil. If greater is he that is in us, then we should not live intimidated by the devil. We should not be always thinking that God is against us. You know how we can be sometime. Amen. Glory to God. And when things are not going good, we can be like, oh, Lord, I thought the Lord loved me. You know, or other people say, well, I thought you were saved, but why are you going through A, B, C, and D? Glory to God. And you can look to the hills, say, from which cometh your help cometh from the Lord, and say, I have the greater one in me. This is designed to make me a better person. This is designed to enable my relationship with the Lord. Amen. This is designed to cause me to shine my light in a dark world. Hallelujah. So if the greater one is, if greater is he that is in us, then we should not live intimidated by the devil. As I said, we should not live fearful. We should not live weak. We should not live like we are powerless. We should live with confidence in the presence and the power of God. Amen. In and through our life. The enemy may come against us, but he is not greater than the greater one who live in us. Hallelujah. He's not greater than the greatest one that live in us. Hallelujah. Glory to God. Amen. In James, the fourth chapter, around the seventh verse, it also shows us how we are to keep this mindset. Amen. We are to live holy. And the way that we live holy, in James, the fourth chapter, about the seventh and the eighth verse, James 4:7-8. Amen. It reads, submit yourself therefore to God and do what? Resist the devil and he will what? Flee from you. It says, draw nigh to God and he will draw nigh to you. Cleanse your hands, ye sinners, and purify your heart, ye double-minded. Hallelujah. And it says that, glory to God, if we submit ourselves to God, if we draw nigh to him, well, we submit ourselves to God, and because we submitted to God, we will resist the devil, and as we resist him, he will flee. Amen. And then when we, glory to God, see that, we should be drawing nigh to God. Notice the order. Submit to God, resist the devil, draw near to God. We cannot stay on the offense in our own strength. Offense begins with surrender for the Christian. The more submitted we are to God, the more effective we are in resisting the enemy. A Christian who is fully committed or submitted to God become dangerous to hell. A person who is fully submitted to God is a danger. It's a danger to hell. Why? Because a surrendered life becomes a spiritual force. The devil cannot stand, and he's never been able to stand against a life that is fully yielded to God. Because when we are fully living, yielded to God, we are pursuing a holy life. Hallelujah. Glory to God. And as I said earlier, every day we wake up, we should be putting the devil on notice, not so much in our word, but because, glory to God, of the word of God in our life. It seems that many of us always are always reacting to what the devil is doing in our life. But the truth is, the devil should be the one reacting to how we are living. See, when we pray, as I said earlier, without ceasing, when we study God's word with the intent to obey it. Now, that's the key. You can study God's word and not have an intent to obey it. But when we study God's word with the intent to obey it, amen, glory to God. When we worship God in spirit and in truth, the Bible said God is a spirit and those who worship him must worship him in spirit and in truth. When we obey God's word that we read, hallelujah. When as I said earlier, when we love others in spite of, glory to God, them, glory to God, when we serve God and his people faithfully, a lot of us just don't want to serve. But when we serve God people, amen, and serve God faithfully, glory to God, and walk in holiness, we are sending a message to the enemy. You will not control my life today.
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0: Remember, we are doing this one day at a time. Don't worry about trying to worry about him controlling your life this week. Just worry about him not controlling your life today. Hallelujah. So holy living is not just about avoiding sin. It is actively pursuing a relationship with God. We put the devil on notice when we choose joy instead of bitterness. Hallelujah. Sometimes we like that bitterness better than joy. Amen. When we put the devil on notice when we walk in peace instead of walking in fear. We put the devil on notice when we obey God even when it seems hard. We put the devil on notice when we resist temptation, glory to God, without compromise. When we resist temptation and not compromise, amen. We put the devil on notice when we trust God in every season, in every circumstance and situation. I trust God. Hallelujah. We put the devil on notice when we believe what God says about us. When I accept who I am in Christ and who he is in me, when I, glory to God, trust God that the identity that he's given me, when God's word describes me and I trust God that the greater one is in me, hallelujah, glory to God, we, you and I, put the devil on notice. Amen. We put the devil on notice, glory to God, when we live in love and not in hate. When we live in love and not in hate. Hallelujah. When we live in love, amen, and not in unforgiveness. Glory to God. We put him on notice when we forgive people. Amen. We put the devil on notice when we serve, when we pray, and when we witness boldly. When we let others know about the saving love of Christ, that God so loved the world that he gave his only begotten son. We put the devil on notice when we serve, when we pray, when we witness boldly. This is offensive living. This is living on the offense. This is kingdom living. This is what kingdom living is all about. That we live, amen, where the devil feel threatened, amen, by our life. Hallelujah. Glory to God. We on offense, glory to God, when it come to joy, when it come to peace, and when we come to our faith. As I said earlier, in sports, the team on the offense had the advantage. The offense control of pace. The offense can create opportunities. The offense is what we is the side that moves towards victory. So as Christians, as I said earlier, we are positioned to live on offense when it comes to a spiritual life. We're on offense in our joy. The devil want to steal our joy, but you know what? Worship and gratitude, giving thanks, keep us moving forward. We're on offense, amen, in our peace. The peace of God guards our heart and mind. So we do not have to live troubled by every little attack. We are on the offense in our obedience. When we obey God, every time we obey God, we defeat the devil's plan for our life. Hallelujah. Glory to God. We are on offense when we resist temptation. We do not have to yield to every suggestion the devil give to our flesh or every whisper, glory to God, of hell or from hell. No, we, glory to God, we are on the offense when we resist some temptation. Amen. When we say not today, Satan. Hallelujah. We are on the offense, amen, in trusting God. Hallelujah. As I said earlier, when we trust or believe God, it has a lot to do with, glory to God, who and what we are able to do with our salvation. And when we trust God, we will trust that Holy Spirit is in us, the greater one. Hallelujah. So we're on offense when we're trusting God. Why? Because faith push back against fear. Faith push back against fear and declare that God is still able, like the three Hebrew brothers, glory to God. Hallelujah. When they was put in a situation where they was going to be thrown into the fiery furnace. Amen. Glory to God. Because they was on the offense, they were saying, we know that God is able. He may not do it how we think he's going to do it. He may not do it how anybody else think we're going to do it, but that one thing that we know, that God is able to help us keep our testimony. Hallelujah. Glory to God. We are on the offensive in believing who we are in Christ. We are chosen. We have been forgiven. Amen. We are redeemed. We are empowered. Amen. And we are victorious. Why? Because we are pursuing a holy life. See, holy living is not just once of a week experience. It's not once a week experience. It's a daily walk. And so whenever you and I make up our mind to live holy that day, we're putting the devil on notice. It means we wake up determined to live in a way that honors God and threaten any of the devil's works in our life. We wake up ready to go, ready to like, Lord, it is in you that I live. It's in you that I move. It's in you that I have my being. And I don't want anybody else to see nothing but you in my life. Hallelujah. Glory to God. So what happened is we have a lifestyle as a believer. Every day, as I said, we should live like this. We should be praying with authority. We should study the Bible with expectation to obey it. We should walk in love even when some people are not trying to bring love out of us. We should be serving with humility. Amen. Not serving because we think somebody deserves it, but serving because we know it's the will of God. We should be witnessing with boldness. This is what a holy life looked like. We should be witnessing with boldness. And then we should be resisting sin with a conviction. We should allow Holy Spirit to convict us in such a way that any sin that the devil present us, amen, we're able to resist it with tenacity, with conviction. Amen. We're able, glory to God, we should live like this. We should be trusting God with confidence. We should not be trusting him wavering in our trust, but our trust in him should be based on our confidence in him. See, when we live this way, the devil knows he's dealing with someone who understands their identity in Christ. He knows that he's dealing with someone who knows that when we pursue a holy life, we stay in a position to resist him at all times and all ways. Amen. Hallelujah. So in my closing, I want to say that the Christian life is not supposed to be a life of constant defeat. We should not live in fear. God has not given us the spirit of fear. And we should not all be constantly reacting to the devil. As a matter of fact, the way we living should be, we should be pursuing our life or the life of holiness in such a way to it causes us to be blind to what the devil is sending, because what he's sending is so minute in the life of a person who is pursuing holiness. Hallelujah. Glory to God. We are called to live on offense. We are called to be bold. We're called to be holy. We're called to be prayerful. We're called to be faithful. We're called to be victorious. The devil may fight us. At least he put up what looked like a fight. Hallelujah. Glory to God. The Bible says, but the battle belongs to the Lord. It don't belong to us. Hallelujah. But the devil may put up what looked like a fight to fight us, but he must not lead us. He can come at us, but he should never be in a position to dictate how we live or how we respond. Hallelujah. He may attack us, but he cannot overcome us. Hallelujah. He may tempt us, but he cannot own us. Somebody say hallelujah. Glory to God. Why? Because we are more than conquerors. Because we have the greater one. Amen. Because greater is he that is in us. Amen. Because we submitted to God, and because of our submission to God, we're resisting the devil, because we belong to Christ. So today, we got to make a decision. We got to decide to live on the offense or offensively in God's kingdom. We got to say that we are more than conquerors for real. We got to believe that. Amen. And so today we put the devil on notice through our life. What kind of life? Our prayer life, our holiness, our life of holiness, our obedience to God. Amen. Our faith in him. Hallelujah. So I want to close with this, by saying that every day, amen, this should be our declaration. Today, I am not living in fear. Today, I'm not living in defeat. Today, I'm not living in reaction to the devil. Today, I am living on the offense. Amen. I'm positioned on the offense. Today, I am submitted to God. Today, I am resisting the devil. Today, I am drawing near to God. Today, I am more than a conqueror. Why? Because greater is he that is in me. Glory to God. Amen. Glory to God. And the devil will flee boldly in the name of Jesus. Hallelujah. I will proclaim that I am who God say that I am. I will proclaim that I am living in a way that is pleasing to God, because he said, "The be ye holy, for I am holy." So Lord, I thank you that holy is in me, and I'm living a life, glory to God, that is so holy to the devil know that, glory to God, it's a waste of time to go after him. It's a waste of time to go after her, but we got to do it anyway, glory to God, even though we know that we already defeated, glory to God, because they live on the offense. They dictate how things are going in their life, hallelujah, because of their relationship with God. Somebody say hallelujah. Thank you, Jesus, that we are not defeated, but we are overcomers, hallelujah. I bless the Lord and I praise him today, that glory to God, that you know that you have the greater one living in you, and glory to God, hallelujah, we are a people who live on the offense, hallelujah, because we are pursuing a holy life, in Jesus' name, amen, amen, amen, hallelujah. Thank you, Jesus, thank you, Jesus, hallelujah, glory to God.
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2: Traffic is now clear from East Oahu until you get to some slow H1 traffic in the UH area. The three windward highways are good from Kailua and Kaneohe. From the east, you'll move fine on the freeway until you get to Kalihi. It's a little bit slow in spots from Middle Street to downtown. A reminder that today in Waimanalo, the northbound lane of Kalani and Oli Highway at Nalu Street is going to be closed for tree trimming. That closure starts shortly at 8:30 and goes till 12:30.
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8: 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We're talking about a lot of different topics going around the country. It's me and Will today and you. So give me a call at 1-800-684-3110 as we start to wrap up this week. Of course, this is Defend the Defenseless Week. I want you to be a part of it today. That is at ACLJ.org. All donations are doubled right now. So be a part of that today. Again, at ACLJ.org. You may have clicked on, saw the headline. Got to hop right into it and talk about what's going on in the state of California. One of our favorite places. And look, I don't mean that facetiously. I'm there quite a bit. I'll be there very soon. I love the state of California. But as we know, there's a lot of issues that go on out there. But I have to say, this specific one is not unique to California. You've probably experienced it in your own local elections, which is you walk into the ballot box, you know how you're going to vote on one, you know, an initiative or another, and you start to read how you're going to vote, and you realize it is a jumbled mess, and you get very insecure about the way that you're supposed to vote, because the words are written with intention, and that intention is to confuse and deceive you. And that is what's being alleged right now to the Attorney General of California.
10: That's right. And when you see what's gone on, even with like the mayoral race that we saw, and the questions that arise out of this, it feeds back into what we were talking about yesterday of people needing to be confident in the elections that take place in this country. This is a ballot initiative that is will be voted on by the people of California in November. And this is related to voter ID. So a ballot initiative could go before the, it will go before the people of California this November, where they will vote whether or not they want it to be a requirement in the state to show valid identification when they go to vote. I mean, sounds revolutionary. Most of the states in this country, I feel like, already have some form of this, but this is what they're going to be dealing with. Here is what the title, up until just yesterday, of the ballot initiative was going to say when you went to vote. Proposition 39 title.
8: Again, I want to clarify. Until yesterday,
10: right,
8: they had already had the suggested language
10: this
8: in
10: is the
8: place.
10: Language. It says, Proposition 39 title. Establishes additional voter identification and citizenship verification requirements. This measure would amend the California Constitution to further require that voters present government-issued identification at the polls or the last four digits of a government-issued identification number when voting by mail. The state provide voter identification cards on request, and election officials annually report percentage of each county's voters whose citizenship they have verified. Very simple. You could read that in the voting booth and understand what you're voting on,
8: right,
10: and not have any question. The Attorney General of California steps in, updates the language. Here is how it will read now on the ballot in November. Prop 39. Prohibits citizens from voting unless they present government-issued identification. Invalidates mail ballots that do not have last four digits of designated government-issued identification number written on the envelope. Prohibits in-person voting without presenting government-issued identification. Right there, you can see the difference. If you've not read the title or the thing before going into that voting booth,
8: at least give you pause.
10: You're like, whoa, I don't want to prohibit someone from voting. Don't want to invalidate someone's ballot.
8: It makes it a negative. You're going in there with a negative already connotation, and you're not sure what to do, and will you vote the right way or the wrong way? It's intentional to create confusion. Have you experienced this in your own elections? I know I have. Give me a call, 1-800-684-3110. 1-800-684-3110. Can we just get to a simple bullet points, Will? Can you just give me the highlights? I got to feed it into ChatGPT and say, what's this saying? 1-800-684-3110. Also, Defend the Defenseless Week. We're going to dive into that a little bit more coming up. Special videos we have ready for you. That'll be a little bit later in the show. But phone lines are completely open. 1-800-684-3110.
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13: We've witnessed monumental legal victories, from defending the 14th Amendment and protecting our sacred American right to vote, the overturning of Roe versus Wade, and standing up for the religious liberty of our kids and seniors. But even with the many historic wins we've achieved, the battle is far from over. The attacks on our constitutionally protected rights persist. countless unborn babies remain in jeopardy, and across the globe, innocent Christians are being targeted and killed across this country and around the world. 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
8: Welcome back to Secular. Phone lines are lighting up. I think a lot of you have experienced this around the country, where you walk into a ballot box knowing how you're going to be voting on some sort of initiative or some sort of proposition, and you start reading it and you realize that this is gibberish, and this has been maybe intentionally written to confuse you, because we know that it could be easily written in a way that makes sense. And that's precisely what's happening in California right now in terms of a controversial voter amendment, which is about voter ID, something we know right now is a kind of on party lines. As much as it shouldn't be, we think that in fact that needing an ID shouldn't be that big of a deal to vote. Here we are. And they have rewritten, again, it's not even they wrote something that is being put in here. They wrote something and now have rewritten it to make it more confusing, to make it more of a negative, and to hurt potential voter decision-making or proper voter decision-making. Again, that's our theory, and you really can't look at it another way, because you look at what's happening here and go, that is what is happening.
10: That's right. And once again, this is the Attorney General Bonta, who has been very anti the administration when it comes to the ways that they've started to sue different things out of California, has been one of the main antagonists as a state attorney general of the Trump administration. So it's no surprise that he would try to shut down something like, voter ID within his state. But it just seems so blatant when you read the change in the language that comes from the attorney general's office, where it went from something that was quite clear, saying that it will amend the Constitution to require that voters present government-issued ID at the polls or the last four digits of a government-issued ID number when voting by mail. So all it's doing is adding another requirement to that same process. It's not changing the vote-by-mail process that they even have. Just one thing to try and make it more secure. And then the attorney general completely changing the way it reads, where instead of saying establishes in the title, the first word changes from establishes additional requirements to prohibits citizens from voting. So if you're quickly reading in the ballot and you don't even read the description, all you're reading is prohibits citizens from voting. Well, I'm going to vote no on that. It's tipping the scales in favor of those that don't want this to pass. And I think when you have to see what Carl DeMaio, who's a big champion of this, he's an assemblyman, he's been talking about this. But this is the way the statement from the attorney general's office that is trying to say, no, nothing to see here. They say, we take our responsibilities seriously at all stages of the process. It is not uncommon for the ballot title and summary to change from the circulating version. And this year, all nine voter-proposed initiatives had changed. Our office properly exercised its discretion to provide further clarity to voters about Prop 39's chief purpose and points for the ballot stage. No, you didn't. You are trying to say that it prohibits people from voting. So, yeah, you're putting your own bias on this before it ever gets to the ballot box in November.
8: Yeah, and Assemblyman, like I said, DeMaio, he has made a lot of statements, gone out there. I think we should hear directly from him.
10: And he was kind of the champion of this entire
8: getting
10: proposition.
8: Getting it done. Now saying, of course, that they're doing. Let's go to bite six.
14: Ballot title is being manipulated to try to encourage people to vote no, to scare voters away. They're trying to falsely claim that citizens would be prohibited from voting. It is so corrupt. It is so dishonest what this attorney general has decided to do, because he does not support this initiative.
8: Very clear that when you look at the change in tone, the change in rhetoric that's coming out of this, again, semantically, maybe it reads, or it is the same, but it reads in a way to make it on the negative, to make it in a way that makes you not want to vote for it or to vote against it. It is a very strange, strange way to do it, but it's not uncommon. And I'm getting a lot of calls about people who are saying it. Let's go to Melissa in South Carolina. Melissa, go ahead, the ACLJ champion, which I appreciate.
15: Hey, good afternoon, everybody. Good morning. I just want to say in 2018, the same thing happened with the gas tax bill in California. And it was twisted so that the people would not understand the proposition. So when they went to vote, they voted opposite of what they probably wanted. And that's why the gas tax is so high in California.
10: Right. They just added another 2 cents this July.
15: And then the same thing, they've been trying to trick the people out of the Proposition 13 from 1978 several times, and that hasn't flown. People figure that one out, but California has a history of this. Javier Becerra was the AG previously. He did the same stuff that Bonita's doing.
10: Well, and I think, Melissa, that is part of the problem, right? And they are saying that, you know, we take our responsibility seriously, and we're trying to make it more clear, and we have discretion here. That is all accurate. They do have discretion. They do, as a job, that is the role of the Attorney General, trying to make it more clear. But it is clear what they are doing here, and that is changing the language, using loaded terms like prohibits, invalidates a vote. They are trying to make it seem as though this is going to disenfranchise people. And at the same time, we saw what happened in New Jersey, where the governor had to come out and say, our system didn't work right, and we had a software glitch, and all these non-citizens got automatically added to our voter rolls. But it's egregious. It'll never happen again. We fixed the problem. What was that actually doing? That was actually disenfranchising voters in New Jersey. This, they're trying to use the language of disenfranchising voters to trick people into not voting for it. The other language was clear. It was plain language. If the Attorney General had made adjustments to maybe make it shorter or to fit on a ballot or something that said the same thing, that is one thing. That is the role. But it's such a loaded term and change of phraseology that they used here that it is clear they are trying to get people to already have a negative feeling about what they're voting for. Because you, as an individual, if you're a California, and you are walking into that ballot box in November, or you are at your house with that mail-in ballot that they're sending out, you're going to look at it, and you're going to say, am I going to vote to, these are two choices, to establish additional requirements for verification of citizenship and voter identification, or am I going to vote yes to prohibit citizens from voting, or vote yes to invalidate mail ballots? It's putting on you already this negative feeling of you're affirming that I want to invalidate ballots. I want to prohibit citizens from voting. That is the entire game here. They are trying to make this fail before it ever gets before voters by changing the language to make you feel uncomfortable about the decision you're going to have to make when it is something as commonplace in almost every state in this country.
8: Yeah, but again, a lot of you have experienced this, and I want to go to Rob in South Carolina, who's also an ACLJ champion. Rob, go ahead.
16: Yes. There's three things that I want to say right quickly. One, Kamala Harris spoke to a congressional committee saying that the machines could be rigged. Secondly, when it comes to the language, not only the state of California, but a lot of other places are also trying to make gibberish of the language in other different states. And thirdly, when it comes to the manipulation of the machines, that's been documented for a long, long time, i.e. Mike Lindell and Tina.
10: Well, Rob, I don't think you even have to get into that. And I think a lot of people, we do get focused on things that are like, oh, is it the machine itself? This is, as the assemblyman is saying, is how they are rigging this election. It has nothing to do with the machine. It has everything to do with the person who is in authority, using that authority to change the language to get a preferred outcome.
8: It could be illegal. It could be what they've always done, that they adjust language, as they said, but doesn't mean it's not doing it with nefarious intent. When I look, Rob, at what you said, though, it's not just in California. I'll be honest. I've walked in to an election here in the state of Tennessee and had the very same question of, what am I voting on, and am I voting on this correctly? And I'll find myself reading something two or three times to make sure I'm voting in the right way. It's why a lot of times you'll see the vote yes or vote no on this proposition signs, because they know when you get in there, it's confusing. Why are we doing this to people? Why are we doing this to the American people? Why are we making your local constituents have to figure out some sort of word salad gibberish instead of just going in and saying, this is what this is going to do? Do you want it or do you not want it? Instead, it has to be this sort of political gamesmanship that may happen, by the way, on the right as well. But currently, right now, this is dealing with a very specific one, because unlike, by the way, a lot of times when you walk into the ballot box, you find out that it's written this way. We're getting ahead of it. We're getting ahead of it, and you're finding out early what this actually is.
10: Well, and once again, remember that redistricting issue in Virginia, where they had a ballot initiative. Part of it was that the language was confusing. It was about election fairness. But what was it related to? Other states' districting. That was struck down ultimately by the Supreme Court of Virginia because of that and other things. But it's all about the language and the way it's presented. Here, I do think there are legal challenges that get opened up now because of what the Attorney General has done here. But is it too late? Have they already tainted this entire measure because of what he has done? That's what we need to find out and look forward at.
8: Yeah, we're going to take your calls and comments coming up. We also have a special video presentation because it is Defend the Defenseless Week. And look, we haven't spent a lot of time on our pro-life work, but know that it is really on the top of minds of a lot of our supporters and a lot of our legal experts. And a lot of the cases that we currently have, you're going to hear about one of those when we get back. That's at ACLJ.org.
13: We've witnessed monumental legal victories from defending the 14th Amendment and protecting our sacred American right to vote, the overturning of Roe versus Wade, and standing up for the religious liberty of our kids and seniors. But even with the many historic wins we've achieved, the battle is far from over. The attacks on our constitutionally protected rights persist. Countless unborn babies remain in jeopardy, and across the globe, innocent Christians are being targeted and killed across this country and around the world. This fight isn't just the ACLJ's, it's all of ours. 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
8: Welcome back to Secula. We do have a special video presentation I want to run for you in this segment, because look, the ACLJ's pro-life work goes well beyond specific just abortion laws or even pregnancy resource centers. We're also defending the people who are taking to the streets as well. And that has been a part of the ACLJ's really, the focus of what we've done for so many years is just the freedom of speech. Being able to say what you want to say, where you want to say it in the public sphere. And with that, I want to show you this video presentation. Again, if you want to support the work of the ACLJ during one of these videos, it's a great time to do it. Just go to ACLJ.org. Defend the Defenseless right now during Defend the Defenseless Week. Scan the QR code you see on the screen or just go to ACLJ.org/defend. All donations right now are doubled. All the work we're doing, by the way, you got to think, it's a post-Roe versus Wade battle for life. This is what's happening. Yes, that was a big win. But that big win took it to the states, and now the states, some of them, are going harder and harder, maybe even more than they've ever gone against pro-life initiatives. Let's take a look at this special presentation.
17: Demonstrating against abortion, I have a right to do that.
18: No, you don't.
17: You're violating my First Amendment. Well, you can tell your city attorney to send an officer down here and write up a charge if he wants.
19: So I went to my car and I got some signs and put my signs out as the others were being collected. And he went to remove them and I said, no, you're not going to do that. I said, I have a right to do this. And he said, no, you don't.
17: I'm not going
19: to
17: cooperate and just give up my freedoms. Why would I do that?
19: The signs help us get our message out to the public to show what's going on here. It helps the mom see things like free baby supplies. You know, it helps them know that there's help. They don't have to go through with this.
20: What was happening to Brandon is unfortunately something that's all too common today around this country. Pro-life protesters, sidewalk counselors, street evangelists are being silenced by local governments who are abusing normal, facially neutral sound ordinances, public disorder laws. Those are being weaponized, turned into tools to silence dissident voices like those who are protecting the unborn.
21: So rather than a neutral ordinance, this ordinance was used to go after pro-life speakers. And in particular, what we saw is that this ordinance prohibited signs in the right-of-way, but no city official, no police officer, none of them could really figure out what the right-of-way meant. All they knew is it meant wherever Brandon was trying to put his pro-life signs.
22: It's because the content of the signs that people are uncomfortable with.
17: You're here because someone complained, and instead of having the gumption to say, sir, they have a right to be out there, our own ordinance says so, you've decided to push against someone's civil liberties.
18: I didn't decide either.
17: Yes, you did. You chose the side that says we're gonna violate your rights.
19: It's obviously a viewpoint discrimination. They didn't want our message getting out.
21: Messages like, we will adopt your baby. That's the message that the city did not want the people going into the abortion clinic to hear. And in fact, the police officers, they admitted to our clients, we're here because of your message.
23: You have to have a permit or authorization for it to be displayed there.
24: Okay. What would be the route of getting the authorization and reading?
23: Suppose a permit at City Hall.
24: So
23: it's a good question.
24: Do they use their judgment of what is and isn't acceptable?
23: Yeah, clearly.
24: So there's no way they would probably.
23: Yeah, no, they would not condone this because ideologically, I would guess they would not allow these here.
24: Understood.
23: But you could say something that was completely different, and I'm sure they would
24: going
23: be all
24: the process.
23: For it.
21: The city manager was even sent out because of the message. There were texts where he was asked, is this a pro-life speaker? It was very blatant how aggressively the city was targeting pro-life speakers for their message.
19: The attorneys at ACLJ, they filed a demand letter, I believe is what it's called, asking the city to allow me to continue doing, exercise my First Amendment rights, and they didn't reply. And based on their failure to reply, we filed a civil rights lawsuit.
20: Brandon right now is in the Seventh Circuit Court of Appeals. That's a large appellate courthouse in Chicago, telling the judges Brandon's story, which is that this is not a case of simple enforcement of an ordinary law, but rather this is a targeted and selective prosecution of laws against one particular viewpoint, the viewpoint of defending the unborn.
21: A victory at the appellate courts would set precedent not just for this city, but for other cities throughout the country, especially there in that area in Illinois, but setting precedent that cities cannot use their laws to target pro-life speakers, cannot create vague ordinances designed to target speech the city doesn't like and designed to confuse the ordinary readers of the law so they don't know what they can and can't do. Cities must not do such things under the First Amendment. And that's what we're urging the Court of Appeals to recognize.
19: Little image bearers of God are going to be killed, and for no reason. They're innocent. They've not done anything to deserve death, but they're going to be put to death. And so somebody needs to be a voice for them. Somebody needs to be out here talking for them. And those signs are part of my voice. They're how I get my message out there. They're how I bring attention to what's happening here in Carbondale. That's why it's so important, because if they prevent my ability to get my message out, then that's less opportunity to rescue babies and put an end to this atrocity.
20: That's why the ACLJ is committed to push back on this enforcement. This is about the thousands of cities and counties across this country to let them know that you will not get away with this. That if there's an abortion center in your county and there are people like Brandon who are willing to speak out in defense of the defenseless, that you cannot weaponize your statutes against them, that you cannot engage in lawfare to silence them.
19: Every year, about 11,000 babies are going to be killed just here in this small town of 21,000 people. There's going to be 11,000. And here's the thing. It's not just people from this area. We have people coming from all over the place, because this is now the abortion hub for the Southern Midwest.
21: The ACLJ is committed to defending the defenseless, fighting for the least of these in every court in this country. That is the calling that we've been given. And that's why your support is so important, because that is our responsibility and that is why we are here.
8: And again, the ACLJ is fighting for those rights right now, and I want you to be a part of it at aclj.org. You know, we put together these video presentations. Our team's done an amazing job really showing you the broad scale of the work that we're doing here, even when it has to do with a very specific topic. So you may hear pro-life and you think one thing, but as you can see, it can be a kid wearing a beanie getting kicked out of the Smithsonian. It could be a pregnancy resource center being shut down. It can be specific abortion laws, or it can be people on the streets who just want to exercise their First Amendment rights, offer the help that could be needed from someone who is debating and considering abortion. Again, you may sound like one small little issue, or maybe one issue. You got to look. And for ACLJ work, that's just about every topic we cover ends up being these broad scope. So when I say if you need legal help and go and see if it's within scope, a lot of times it is. If you go to aclj.org/help, if you need legal help, again, if it's within some of the categories that we do here.
10: Well, and if you watch that as well, you watch what we played yesterday and earlier in the week as well. We talked about pregnancy resource centers. We talked about that, those students at the Smithsonian. What terrifies enemies of life more than anything is speech, because they know when people hear the truth that people's minds start to change. They start to wake up to what they've been told is okay. It's a clump of cells. It's nothing to worry about. They start to be like, oh, wait, maybe I should think about this a little bit more. That's why they target so aggressively people's speech. That's why when we defend the defenseless, it is making sure

0: 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We'll be right back.
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Welcome to Face, a radio ministry from Kalihi Union Church, where we are committed to loving God, loving people.

life, though, I think we all agree that we often find ourselves in unpleasant, even extreme, ugly, horrid situations. It might be falling grades or people who don't follow your directions. Well, that's one thing. But loss of a job, in front of a judge, at a hospital bed, or at a graveside is altogether another. We live, don't we, for the most part, doing what we think is right, but then clouds roll in and life downturns. People we trust or hope in let us down, and then comes COVID-19 and a change to our freedoms to add salt to wounds. See, if you think about it, John was working in his role, but then a downturn for him. He finds himself in extreme. He ends up in prison. Life truly took a downturn for him. When John, who was in prison, heard about the deeds of the Messiah, he sent his disciples to Jesus to ask him, "Are you the one who is to come? Or should we expect someone else?" John ends up in prison for his good works, for being a witness, for doing what God wanted him to do. But people let you down and there are enemies. And not everyone truly sees life as it should be. And we get trampled under other people's feet, even the feet of those whom we might have expected something different. We experience downturns. So perhaps today we can actually empathize with John the Baptist a bit more than we might have thought. One moment in those early days, John is able to proclaim with confidence, "Behold, the Lamb of God." But now, much later, he moves from statement to question and asks, "Are you the one?" John finds himself in the dark, and maybe you do too. Are you discouraged today? Have you been walking along God's road and recalled that it started out oh so well, but now you find yourself

in the dark. And are you asking this morning, are you the one? I hope that in the life of John the Baptist, you see some connection, that you're not alone. Not just to John, but through his very authentic story to Jesus. Because this is the starting place for finding cheer, love, and comfort. Connection. Connection to him who is far more beautiful than these roses. I want to share with you this morning that God will take care of any dark you are in, and he will bring his light to you. Amen. And I believe, like this flower, God is shining his light on you, and he is vibrant, and he is beautiful, and he is warm. So take with me this morning a path. Journey with me today through Isaiah 61 and let us together see God's beauty. And I think as you embrace this story from Isaiah 61, you will marvel, you will see how magnificent, and you will be rewarded by his majesty. When discouragements come, remember your Lord, connect with him. So let's first take a look at the first verse. The Spirit of the Sovereign Lord is on me, because the Lord has anointed me to proclaim good news to the poor. He has sent me to bind up the brokenhearted, to proclaim freedom for the captives and release from darkness for the prisoners. Of whom is this speaking? Very simply, the Anointed One. And this Anointed One comes to bring a marvelous restoration. Good news, binding up the brokenhearted, freedom for captives, release from darkness for prisoners. And on offer is a restoration, a restoration. And it's a marvelous restoration. It's a promise of old, but it's still true today. God wants to restore, and he's connecting with you right now. Now, as I surveyed these words, as I looked upon them and read them, I did reflect, Lord, is there some tangible proof to confirm this promise? And I think there is some proof. And that proof is found by going back in an earlier chapter of Isaiah, chapter 11, 1 through 2. Isaiah 11, 1 through 2. And let's observe what God wants us to see. Now, as you find that passage, it says this: a shoot will come up from the stump of Jesse, from his roots, a branch will bear fruit. The Spirit of the Lord will rest on him, the spirit of wisdom and of understanding, the spirit of counsel and of might, the spirit of knowledge and fear of the Lord. So what do we picture here? Well, it's a tree that is nothing more than a stump. And that means that this tree has been felled. It's been cut down, and now all that remains is a stump. Now, of course, this stump refers not to a physical tree, but the family line of Jesse. The family line of Jesse. Jesse of the Bible. Jesse, grandson of Boaz and Ruth. And Jesse would be father to King David. Now, I'd like to show you this stained glass window. Beautiful, isn't it? And it depicts the line of Jesse. And it is found in the cathedral in France, Chartres Cathedral. In fact, Maya and I went there many, many years ago. So this one is actually a slide in Shrewsbury. And we haven't been there, Maya, but this is in England. And it's another stained glass window of the line of Jesse. Magnificent, aren't they? And they depict
Jesse's family tree. But in Isaiah, we see at least at first that the line of Jesse, the ancestral tree, is nothing more than a stump, not glorious stained glass window, but like this, shattered shards. Jesse's line is seen to be nothing but a stump, a failure, a flop, a disappointment, nothing marvelous there. Family line, dead, ended. This tree is seen as a stump. Now, it's a big stump, but it is a stump. Now, why a stump? Because in the line of David, the son of Jesse, so many had failed. And there is that thought again that brings us back to God's premise and his promise. Lord, is there some tangible proof to confirm your promise? And I think there is in this passage. Why? Because it says that from the roots, a branch will bear fruit. And the promise that the shoot of life will come even from a stump. And not only will there also be life, but the Spirit will be there too. The Spirit of the Lord will rest on this anointed one. Now, how does that help us see that the promise will come to bear? How will the Spirit resting on this anointed one help us in our darkness? First, the anointed one has the Spirit of wisdom and understanding. And I think these are ruling attributes. Ruling attributes, wisdom and understanding. Why ruling? Because a true ruler has wisdom. He has the right judgment in all things. That makes sense, right? The ultimate ruler, the Lord, has wisdom. He knows the right, exact judgment in all things. He can make decisions. But he also has understanding. See, it's one thing to make the right decision, but to have understanding is to see the heart of an issue. So if you're counseling somebody right now, yes, you need wisdom, the right judgment, but you also need understanding to see the heart of an issue. And this Spirit is resting on the Anointed One. He's a ruler of wisdom and compassion. Second, the Anointed One has the Spirit of counsel and of might. And I think these are practical abilities. Why practical? Because a truly practical ruler has counsel. He can devise a right course of action. So it's not just up here. There is some action that can come. He knows exactly how to counsel a person. He knows the path to take for us, and we can follow. Now, coupled with that is this Spirit resting on the Anointing One gives might, strength, or power. In other words, to fully carry out and see through to the end a course of action, to carry it out. So this is a ruler with perfect practical ability. And finally, the Anointed One has the Spirit of knowledge and fear of the Lord. And I think these are spiritual qualities, knowledge and fear. Why spiritual? Because a truly practical ruler has the life of the Spirit. So this isn't just knowledge that we learn in a library. It's the knowing of the Father. The Anointed One knows his Father through the Spirit. And fear too. Jesus, who is the Anointed One, has the right response to his Father. A response in his own heart which prompts obedience, moral concern,
sensitive conduct and worship. So the Spirit of the Lord is promised to rest and to rest marvelously on God's anointed one. Now, why would this take place? Why these attributes? Why these practical abilities? And why these spiritual qualities? Here's why: to proclaim good news to the poor, to bind up the brokenhearted, to proclaim freedom for the captives and release from darkness for the prisoners. That's why the Spirit comes. So John the Baptist, who is in prison, there is a message for you. There is an anointed one who has the Spirit of God with all three attributes, who can indeed fulfill the promise to bring freedom. And today, if you are discouraged, there's a message for you too. Let us look to Christ, the marvelous restorer, and see who he is, the Spirit anointed one. Let's see what Christ himself said using his own words. It's found in Luke chapter 4, and it is an affirmation of Isaiah 61. Here's what Jesus said himself: "The Spirit of the Lord is on me, because he has anointed me to proclaim good news to the poor. He sent me to proclaim freedom for the prisoners, recovery of sight for the blind, and to set the oppressed free." What was stated in Isaiah 61:1 with a connection back to Isaiah 11 is now seen in Luke's recorded gospel. Jesus is not a stump. He has the Spirit of life upon him. He is a ruler. He is practical. He is spiritually connected. He is the shoot and the branch that brings life, and he brings it to you today. So I believe that the opening of Isaiah 61 is a beautiful hand of comfort. But the hand of comfort does not stop here. Verses 2 and 3 tell us that the anointed one comes to proclaim the year of the Lord's favor and the day of vengeance of our God, to comfort all who mourn and provide for those who grieve in Zion. To whom is this promise? Jesus himself said, "Blessed are they that mourn." For you shall be comforted. What a beautiful promise. How so? How will this anointed one, Jesus, comfort us who mourns? He comes, verse 3, to bestow on you a crown of beauty instead of ashes, the oil of joy instead of mourning, a garment of praise instead of a spirit of despair. You will be called oaks of righteousness, a planting of the Lord, for the display of your splendor, Lord. It's profound, isn't it? So by way of summary, what is the task of this restorer? And my friends at the back are going to go through this quickly. His marvelous restoring task is to bring good news to the afflicted, to bind up the brokenhearted, to proclaim liberty to captives and freedom to prisoners, to proclaim the favorable year of the Lord, to proclaim the day of vengeance of our God, to comfort all who mourn, to grant the mourners in Zion garlands instead of ashes and the oil of gladness, and to give them praise instead of a spirit of fainting, for the purpose that they will be called oaks of righteousness. Why? Next slide. For the display of his splendor. It's a true communion through connection. Marvelous restoration. But guess what? God isn't finished yet. Next, we see a magnificent revitalization in verses 4 through 6. Now, who will be the recipients of such revitalization? Well, those who were poor,
those who were prisoner, those who were blind, and those who were oppressed. Verse 4, they will, the poor, the freed, they will rebuild the ancient ruins and restore the places long devastated. They will renew the ruined cities that have been devastated for generations. Strangers will shepherd your flocks. Foreigners will work your fields and vineyards. And you will be called priests of the Lord. You will be named ministers of our God, and you will feed on the wealth of nations, and in their riches you will boast. God will bring revitalization. First, a great rebuilding. Amazing that God can restore and revitalize this. He can do it for you. Foreigners will serve Israel, and Israel will serve the Lord. You will be called priests of the Lord, serving the Lord, the one who gave them riches, the one who healed their hurts, the one who freed them, the one who gave them sight, the one who gave them dignity. What heights God can take you to from your depths. And I think the key theme in these verses is this. It is that of serving, which is the heartbeat of the Lord. If you're lifted up, you'll find yourself serving. For even the Son of Man came not to be served, but to serve and to give his life as a ransom for many. And our Lord Jesus did do that. He was lifted up. He proclaimed good news to the poor. He bound up the brokenhearted, proclaimed freedom for the captives, and release from darkness the prisoners. And with all the world serving God, he proclaims a total, magnificent revitalization. John the Baptist in prison, there is a message for you. And if you're discouraged, there's a message for you too. But guess what? It doesn't end there. There is more. In verses 7 through 9, a majestic reward. First, they will be given the joy of the Lord. The joy of the Lord. Instead of your shame, you'll receive a double portion. And instead of disgrace, you'll rejoice in your inheritance. And so you will inherit a double portion in your land. And everlasting joy will be yours. Second, there'll be a covenant. They'll be given a covenant by the Lord. For I, the Lord, love justice. I hate robbery and wrongdoing. In my faithfulness, I will reward my people and make an everlasting covenant with them. And third, they will be given recognition by the nations. I want you to see this. Instead of people saying to them, you're a prisoner or you're blind, they'll be given recognition. Verse 9, their descendants will be known among the nations, and their offspring among the peoples, and all who see them will acknowledge that they are a people the Lord has blessed. So joy, a covenant, and recognition. What a turnaround. Marvelous restoration. Magnificent revitalization. Majestic reward. All of these found in 9 verses. Now, in these last two verses, 10 and 11, which I think actually belong with chapter 62, here's what you will see. Jerusalem will be given a new name, and there'll be a strong protector for them, so that the calamities that they did face will never happen again. There'll be a time of great celebration. Verse 10, I delight greatly in the Lord. My soul rejoices in my God, for he has clothed me with garments of salvation and arrayed me in a robe of his righteousness. And as a bridegroom adorns his head like a priest, and as a bride adorns herself with jewels. Verse 11, for as the soil makes the sprout come up and a garden causes seeds to grow, so the sovereign Lord will make righteousness and praise spring up before all nations. It's time
now to close our time together today. John the Baptist asked this question: are you the one who is to come, or should we expect another? And the answer was given by Jesus himself. Here's what Jesus said to those messengers: go back and report to John what you have seen and heard. The blind receive sight, the lame walk, those who have leprosy are cleansed, the deaf hear, the dead are raised, and the good news is proclaimed to the poor. John started with a statement: look, the Lamb of God. He finished with a question. Jesus gives the answer. He is the one. John and Jesus met. They connected. They formed a bond of servant and master. Let me bless you. If you are discouraged today, if you have questions, Jesus has your answer. Your discouragement is best met by connecting with Jesus. And I say these words in his name. Amen. Thank you for joining Face to Face, a radio ministry of Kalihi Union Church. 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
9: 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You can be disciplined and not benefit by it, because you don't intend to be changed. 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
8: 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That's 855-577-2255. We're so glad you're here to listen. Today's program will complete the message we began yesterday. Here's Pastor Allen with part two of Why Israel Matters, God in Our Midst.
9: 2 Corinthians 6, same church, it's another letter to them. He says, don't be yoked together with unbelievers. Wow. For what do righteousness and wickedness have in common? What fellowship can light have with darkness? That's very similar to what God said repeatedly to the Jewish people. Don't intermingle. And we have almost the opposite message in contemporary Christendom. We mingle a lot. I'm going to read a bit more of this, but I'm going to give you the shorthand. I wouldn't give my discretionary time, my voluntary time, to being with people who practice ungodliness and immorality. And I would do my best not to get into binding relationships with people who are ungodly and immoral. It won't bring God's best to you. What fellowship can light have with darkness? What harmony is there between Christ and the devil? What does a believer have in common with an unbeliever? What agreement is there between the temple of God and idols? For we're the temple of the living God. There's that idea again. As God has said, I will live with them and walk among them, and I will be their God, and they'll be my people. Why do we not do those things? Why would we make those decisions? Because God walks amongst us. We get really heated up. I can't tell you how many meetings I've had with people that, you know, this isn't appropriate at church, or that's not appropriate at church, and we shouldn't have coffee, or we shouldn't have seen that on a screen, or we, let me ask you, do you drink coffee at home? You're the temple. Well, it's different. Okay. This notion of being my people. God said the Jewish people are my people. That sobers me in my attitudes towards them. In 2 Samuel 7 and verse 8, he said, tell my servant David, this is what the Lord Almighty says, I took you from the pasture and from following the flock to be ruler over my people Israel. I have that notion in my role with you. You're the people of God. And when I'm tired and grumpy and I want to snap at you, very rarely. I pray that the Holy Spirit helps me to always remember it's the people of God that I've been invited to serve. That's why telling the truth is so important. If you don't tell the people of God the truth and they wander into a bad place, then we're accountable. And that's not just pastors, folks. Again, the church has, we have lived with this attitude towards the Jewish people of their enormous failure, the gross darkness in which they've lived, and we've been unable to see the beam in our own eyes. Isaiah 43, the wild animals honor me, and the jackals and the owls. I provide water in the desert and streams in the wasteland to give drink to my people, my chosen, the people I formed for myself, that they may proclaim my praise. God said, they're my people. I formed them for myself, that they could show my praise in the earth. We read the same thing in the New Testament about the body of Christ just a moment ago. The Jewish people, I can tell you, one of the reasons there's so much angst in the Middle East towards the Jewish people is God has blessed them in such a profound way that it's inspired the nations around them to jealousy. It's like inexplicable. They got the same desert we've got. Why is their desert green? We have the same shortage of water they have, and now they're making fresh water out of the ocean. That's not fair. We've got oil, and they don't have oil. Wait a minute, they found natural gas. There's no explanation other than the blessings of God. There truly isn't See, if you and I will awaken to the reality of what it means to be the people of God, God's desire is to bring his blessings to us so that it will cause the secular community to look at us and go, what's wrong? That's not fair. But if we continue to compromise, so we want to walk more closely with the world than we do with the kingdom of God. We want to point at our born-again date and say, really, there's not much beyond that. And we get obsessed with that one event, and we don't really focus on growing up in the Lord and yielding to the Lord and surrendering to the Lord and separating ourselves from the world, then God's blessings don't come. God is moving in the earth. God's attentive concern. It feels parental to me. And I think it's an appropriate language, an image to use. In Joel chapter 3, it says, in those days and at that time when I restore the fortunes of Judah and Jerusalem, there's times and episodes when Judah and Jerusalem have not been stellar. Mark Twain visited and he said, it's a dusty pile of rocks. Why would anybody go there? It's not a dusty pile of rocks any longer. He said, I will gather all the nations and bring them down into the valley of Jehoshaphat, and I will enter into judgment against them concerning my inheritance, my people Israel. For they scattered my people among the nations, and they divided up my land. I'm fascinated. We are watching for the first time in my lifetime a conversation break into the public square where it says that a two-state solution is no longer adequate. It's been a significant concern to me that our nation has been a very powerful voice for the dividing up the land, that God said, you better not divide. That's not our business. It's not our business to dictate to the Jewish people what they choose to do with the land God gave them. If they choose to do something with it, you can pray for them that they'll be led by the Spirit of God. But a nation that forces a solution for the land of Israel that God promised to them will receive the judgment of God. I don't have the time to walk you through the history of that, but it is a very easily established principle. So why would that be true? God chose them. Psalm 121. God said, he'll not let your foot slip. He who watches over you will not slumber. Indeed, he who watches over Israel will neither slumber nor sleep. Now, that sounds like a parent to me. Watch parents when their little ones are learning to walk. They photograph them, they videotape them, they send them out. Look, he's walking. I'm pretty sure that's a stagger at best. That's like a half a step and a... They're walking. God watches over us that we won't stumble. And the one who watches over us won't slumber or sleep. Now, I want to point out something, and my time is going to slip away. But the attention of a good parent also includes discipline. A parent that doesn't discipline their child doesn't love them. The absence of discipline is not an abundance of love. It's a passive form of hatred. Because we all need discipline. Now, that's a very biblical. Discipline in our lives does not imply rejection. When God disciplines us, it's not to suggest that he's rejected us. And when we see the history of the Jewish people and their relationship with God, and those seasons when he's brought discipline to them, it would be inappropriate to interpret that as the total rejection of them. Because time and again through Scripture, God says, I will restore your fortunes. And we get to the book of Revelation, before we get to the end of the age, they're right back in the center of the story, leading the way. The times of the Gentiles will fade, and God will bring once again the Jewish people to the forefront of being advocates for Jesus of Nazareth as Messiah. So discipline does not imply rejection. I would add to that one other idea, that the refusal of discipline results in the forfeiture of the blessings of God. When God shows us discipline, when he expresses discipline towards us, if we don't cooperate, you see, discipline has to be received. You can be disciplined and not benefit by it, because you don't intend to be changed. You can endure it. You can suffer it. But you can be just more determined than ever that you'll not be bent by it.
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8: 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Now, let's get back to Pastor Allen to wrap up part two of his message called Why Israel Matters, God in Our Midst.
9: Like a little boy in church, you've heard the story, I'm sure it's not new. He was standing up in the chair next to his father, and he said, sit in that chair. The little boy stood there. You better sit in that chair. Stand in there. If you don't sit in that chair, I'll take you out of this room, and it won't be a blessing. The little boy sits down. And he looks over at him and says, I'm sitting down on the outside, but I'm standing up on the inside. I think we've all done that with God. We cooperated with a biblical idea that we knew around morality or generosity or serving, but on the inside, we resented it. On the inside, we wished we were a pagan, acting in a pagan way. We envy ungodly behavior. Oftentimes, we don't participate, but in our hearts, we wish we could. We're not benefiting from the discipline. We're forfeiting the blessings that come from our false sense of presentation. It was exactly what Jesus talked about all through the Gospels. He said, you know, you have all these rules around the Sabbath, but you've missed the point. And when we find ourselves keeping rules, but the objective isn't to please God with a pure heart, we forfeit the benefit of observing an empty rule. Discipline. It comes into all of our lives. We get so hung up on some of these messages around the good, the grace, and I'm an advocate for it. If you look grace or mercy up, you'll probably find my picture. I have needed it, but I don't want to treat God casually. Look at Hebrews 12. Endure hardship as discipline. This is New Testament. Just if you're tracking, God is treating you as sons. For what son is not disciplined by his father? If you're not disciplined and everyone undergoes discipline, then you're an illegitimate child and not true sons. We've had human fathers who discipline us. We respected them. How much more should we submit to the Father of our spirits and live? Look at verse 11. No discipline seems pleasant at the time, but painful. Do you have a category in your journey with the Lord where you have God-inspired seasons that are painful? I think we typically, our default position, that's got to be the devil. No, it might be God trying to orchestrate a course correction. Well, how would I know? Well, are you being willfully disobedient? Have you asked the Holy Spirit for a little doge checkup? Well, I'm not under law. Well, I agree. Look, no discipline seems pleasant at the time, but painful. Later on, however, it produces a harvest of righteousness and peace for those who have been trained by it. See, it's possible to be disciplined and not be trained by it. I trained horses for a time in my life, and I can tell you some were better learners than others. I want to learn to be trained by the Spirit of God. I want to cooperate with Him. It's important to me. So I will practice spiritual disciplines just to introduce opportunities to be trained. Things like the discipline of reading my Bible, the discipline of praying on a regular basis, the discipline of fasting, the discipline of giving, the discipline of serving. Those are all ways to introduce discipline into my life so that I can be trained by them. Because by nature, I'm a rebel. I don't want to give. I don't want to serve. I don't want to fast. I prefer gluttonous self-fulfillment. I do. That's my default setting. But I would miss the best of God. And we have this perverted gospel that says, well, I'm born again. Okay, you childish, childlike, baby Christian. Pop in your pacifier. We're called to grow up, to be submit ourselves to discipline. You don't discipline newborn infants with a great deal of severity. They're not capable of learning yet. But if you don't introduce some discipline to a two-year-old, you don't want to be around them when they're six. And God help you if you get to 16. I learned it with horses. If you'll discipline when they're a few weeks old and a few months old, it's a lot safer than if you initiate that process for the first time when they're two. They're big enough and strong enough then, they will hurt you. This parental idea is where this discipline fits in. If you're going to be the chosen people of God, if you're going to be special to Him, if you're going to believe He watches over you and He doesn't slumber or sleep, that's not just when you need rescued and when you want a blessing. It means He's watching over you when you hope He's not. Well, He understands. Yeah, He understands sin. He made provision for it. Genesis 12:3, I'll bless those who bless you, and whoever curses you, I'll curse. And all peoples on earth will be blessed through you. What an amazing promise. Everybody on planet earth will be blessed through the descendants of Abraham, Isaac, and Jacob. I would submit to you, it's in our best interest to bless them. The Jewish people aren't perfect. Any expression of sin or ungodliness you can find in Middle Tennessee, you can find in Jerusalem. I promise you. You need to have enough discernment to know the difference between the Jewish people and Judaism. Rabbinic Judaism is a practice of a religion, and it's one of the most powerful expressions of the spirit of Antichrist in the earth today. I wouldn't encourage you to keep the holidays. I wouldn't encourage you to try to keep all the rules. It will take you away from the redemptive work of Jesus. I understand the holidays. I appreciate the holidays. I understand the meals, and I have participated in those celebrations. But I'm not reorienting my life to put myself under the authority of something that takes me away from the redemptive work of Jesus. It'll bring pride and arrogance and self-righteousness. If you're Jewish, it's a part of your heritage. The discussion is a bit different, but the temptation is still present. Being Jewish doesn't make you special. The ground at the foot of the cross is level for all of us. The Jewish people have to address Jesus as Lord and Savior, just like the rest of the nations. There's been a lot of confusion in the church, but there's been so much hatred directed at the Jewish people when they were on our most celebrated university campuses, having the most hateful demonstrations in favor of Hamas, who butchered human beings in an inhumane way. In hatred against the Jewish people, there was a deafening silence from the churches. Stunning. It's hard for me to think of another minority that could have suffered that kind of heinous, brutal attack and then seen demonstrations at those kind of elite universities and the general public would have been quiet. God forgive us. God forgive us. We're living in the most remarkable time. God is moving in the earth. I believe we're going to see new solutions break out in the Middle East. Again, it made me uncomfortable when President Trump said there's only two genders, because I would have preferred to have heard that being thundered from the churches. I stood in equal amazement when President Trump said the solution we've had in Israel and the Middle East has failed. I mean, I'm beyond blessed that he has the courage to say it, but I'm also a bit uncomfortable that we haven't been saying it. The two-state solution has failed. It has precipitated a continual, steady stream of violence, murder, and hatred. How long will we continue to endorse something that sees the chosen people of God murdered, slaughtered, and hated before we raise our voice and say, that's not working? God is moving. Let's decide to go with him. Let's decide to use our voices. If we will do that, it will bring the blessings of God to our lives. If we will cooperate with his discipline, it will bring his abundance to us. If we refuse to be trained by it, it'll bring his judgment more completely, and we don't want that. Let's stand together. Apostle Paul said something I think is appropriate. He said, there's one thing I do. It's in Philippians. Putting behind me those things that are behind, I press on towards the prize of the high calling in Christ Jesus. The goal of tonight is not to lament where we've been. It's to say to the Lord, I'm going to finish well. All the rewards come for how you finish. At the starting line, we all look good. And we got our cute little clothes on, our new little shoes, and we're stretching, right? Cameras are on as they're introducing us, and everyone's applauding. It's the starting line. We're just all cute. At the finish line, we can't breathe. We're bent over. Our hair's like this, right? We lay down. So what if we say, beginning tonight, we're going to cooperate with God's discipline. We'll walk in obedience to what we know. We will bless those that God has called us to bless, and we will not bless sin and ungodliness. You ready for that? Let's pray. Father, thank you for your word and its truth and authority and power. I thank you for your people in the earth, that you have called us out of darkness into the kingdom of your Son. Lord, we pray for the peace of Jerusalem tonight, for the inhabitants of the land, that you will deliver them from this decades-long curse of a division of that land that you've given to them. Lord, may we use our voices, raise up the voices that are needed to bring forward your purposes and your plans. We thank you for the breakthrough that we see emerging. And we stand with you that the purposes of God might come to the Jewish people in the land of Israel. I pray for the church that you'll awaken us from our slumber. Lord, we have been idolatrous and greedy and immoral and addicted to our selfish pleasures. Forgive us. May we choose to submit to your discipline so that you might bring your very best to us and to our children and to their children after them. We thank you for it. In Jesus' name, amen. Amen. Hallelujah. God bless you.
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3: From the Ma'alama Media News Center, I'm Chaz Ontai. Hawaii consumers are being warned to vet appliance repair companies. According to the Better Business Bureau, there have been 37 reports from Hawaii consumers involving appliance repairs, including 19 complaints and 18 negative reviews. A common complaint is customers paying for a diagnosis, labor, and part, but not getting their original problem fixed. The BBB says to check ratings, reviews, and complaint history. And Hawaiian language advocates are warning teacher shortages threaten immersion programs statewide. Kapolei Middle School has suspended its program after failing to fill two teaching positions before the new school year. Incoming eighth graders must use distance learning, transfer schools, or enter an English medium program. 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Highs of advisory in effect for south-facing shores. Partly sunny with some showers. Highs in the upper 80s.
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5: It's the focus of our most treasured hymns and songs of worship, the greatness of God. 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From Making Sense of It All, here's David with the conclusion of How Big is Your God?
6: Anna, thank you for joining us today. We are finishing up what we started yesterday as we take a look at Job's encounter with the majesty of God. Job went through the worst things you can imagine. From our perspective, we could say it wouldn't be surprising if he came out mad at God and determined never to serve him again, but he came out stronger. He came out fortified in his faith. He came out so majestically right that he said, though he slay me, yet will I trust him. What kind of faith is that? That's Job faith. And that's the faith God wants to give you and me as we face the difficulties of life. We'll get to this portion of God's word in just a moment. Don't forget, we're getting close to the end of the month now, and if you haven't done so already, you need to order your copy of 100 Bible Verses That Made America. This book by Rob Morgan is yours for the asking when you send a gift of any size to help Turning Point teach and preach the Word of God around the world. The resources are used carefully to do just that. And when you send your gift, we want to add value to your Christian experience by giving you this resource that comes from the pen of a good friend of mine, Rob Morgan. It will define the moments that shaped your enduring foundation of faith. It is a great read, and it will help you be strong and strengthened in your walk with the Lord. Now, once again, don't forget, when you send your gift, ask for this book, and it will be on its way. And now, here is part two of How Big is Your God?
7: So we have here a denial of the justice of God, a defense of the justice of God, and then in the 35th chapter, we have a description of the justice of God. And I'm just going to cover this quickly so you can just put it in your notes and you can think about it later. But this is incredible theology, incredible truth. Number one, God's justice is not affected by our words. Verses 1 through 3, chapter 35. Moreover, Elihu answered and said, "Do you think this is right? Do you say my righteousness is more than God's? For you say, what advantage will it be to you? What profit shall I have more than if I had sinned?" And once again, Elihu is instructing Job. And he's actually saying to Job that no matter what he may have said or not have said, it doesn't make any difference to the character of God. Listen to me. God's justice is not affected by our words. God is just because it's his nature to be just. He is just whether my words match up to that or not. I can say anything I want, and it has no impact at all on the justice of God, because his justice is who he is. It's a part of his character. It's a part of his nature. You do not have, nor do I have, the power with the words of my mouth to change the nature.

nature of God. That's what Elihu was saying to Job. Job apparently thought if he said God was unjust, he'd get a hearing. God isn't going to be affected by what you say. Number two, God isn't affected by our works. In verses 4 through 8, I will answer you and your companions with you. Look to the heavens and see, and behold the clouds, they are higher than you. If you sin, what do you accomplish against him? Or if your transgressions are multiplied, what do you do to him? If you are righteous, what do you give him? Or what does he receive from your hand? Your wickedness affects a man such as you, and your righteousness a son of man. Elihu says, Job, why don't you just look up at heaven for a moment? You see how far the clouds are up there and how far they are above where we are? That's how far God is from you. Job, do you actually think that something you do can change who God is? Do you think that by your rebellion, you can make God different? Do you think by your righteousness, you can make him different? Elihu is not saying that good works do not have merit. He is saying that our works, whether they're good or evil, cannot change the nature of God. God cannot change for the better because he's perfect, and he cannot change for the worse because he's holy. So do what you do, say what you say. You'll have to deal with it, but it doesn't have anything to do with who God is. Don't say God is unfair, because if he's unfair, he can't be God. And you can say it, but it doesn't make any difference. Every time I preach the gospel, someone will say to me, well, Pastor Jeremiah, I just need you to know, I just don't happen to believe that. And I've gotten bold here lately and said, you know what? You may not believe it, but that doesn't make it untrue. We sort of have the idea that, well, if I don't believe it, then I don't have to believe it. Well, it's true whether you believe it or not. And if you don't understand that now, there will come a day when you will understand it very clearly. The truth is the truth, whether we believe it or not. God is just, whether we accept it or not. It makes no difference what we do or what we say. God is who he is, and he's not changeable. He is the immutable, unchanging God of the universe. God's justice is not affected by our words or our works, and it's not affected by our ways. Notice verses 9 and 10. Because of the multitude of oppressions, they cry out. They cry out for help because of the arm of the mighty. But no one says, where is God my maker who gives songs in the night? I remember when I was a student in college, for as long as I could remember, I loved radio. And some of you remember this. When I was growing up, they used to have a little thing called Allied kits and Heath kits. You could buy them and they came all broken down. And if you had a soldering iron, you could build your own radio. And I did lots of those. My mother used to say, David, if you don't get those wires out of your room, you're going to electrocute all of us. And I had wires everywhere, and I was really into electronics. And then as I got a little bit older, I got into the programming part of it. And when I was a student in college, I got involved with two radio stations. We built the campus station on the campus of Cedarville College. And then I was an afternoon announcer on WEEC in Springfield, Ohio. I was a disc jockey. I played music, I gave the weather, I did the news, I put the tapes on of all the taped programs, and I loved it. It was kind of hard when you were a student, and one night I fell asleep on the watch and let a record go click, click, click, click, click. My father called me on the phone and said, for Pete's sake, David, wake up, and I did. One of the things that I did when I was an announcer is I got to put all these wonderful programs on the air. This was a Christian FM station. One of the programs was a program produced by the Moody Bible Institute called Songs in the Night. They got the name of that program right out of this text, Songs in the Night. It was produced by a guy named Bill Pierce, who was at one time a professional trombonist. He was one of the greatest trombone players you ever heard in your life. And then he got into radio, and he had a blessed voice. He had this deep, sepulchral voice. And at midnight, when he talked real soft, it was so soothing. And he used to play music at night that was real laid back, mellow. And he played that music in the night for people who were going through night, not just as a day part, but they were going through the dark night of the soul. And I used to love putting him on and listening to him. He was just such a pro. You know, research shows that newborn babies have no fear of the dark. After all, they just spent 9 months in the darkness of the womb. We put nightlights in the nursery so we can see the babies, not so they'll be unafraid. But a strange thing happens to us as we start to grow up. Children develop night fears,
imagining creatures outside their windows or monsters under their beds. And as we age, as we get older, those nighttime fears become even more sophisticated. Many of us struggle every night with letting go of our worries so we can sleep. I've had sleepless nights, as I'm sure you have. How many of you have ever struggled with sleep? Now I know why you all sleep in church on Sunday. Yeah, all right. Well, I want to just give you a little something special today that I discovered that was a blessing to me. I want to give you 7 passages from the Psalms to help you sleep at night. Well, here's the first one. Psalm 4:8. I will both lay down in peace and sleep, for you alone, O Lord, make me dwell in safety. Psalm 42:8. The Lord will command his loving kindness in the daytime, and in the night his song shall be with me. Psalm 63:6. When I remember you on my bed, I meditate on you in the night watches. Psalm 74:16. The day is yours and the night is also yours. Psalm 121 verse 4. Behold, he who keeps Israel shall neither slumber nor sleep. Psalm 127 verse 2. For so he gives his beloved sleep. Psalm 149 verse 5. Let the saints be joyful in glory. Let them sing aloud on their beds. Now, if you are an insomniac and you're married to someone who is not, you may not want to try that last verse, because singing aloud in the middle of the night may not be a good thing. But these are wonderful truths from the Word of God. In fact, Charles Haddon Spurgeon, the great English preacher, once said it this way: they slumber sweetly whom faith rocks to sleep, and no pillow is so soft as a promise. No pillow is so soft as a promise. And these are promises from God. I would suggest to you, if you have trouble sleeping, that you just take those 7 verses and memorize them and just repeat them in the night. One guy said it this way: if the Lord's going to stay awake all night, I'm going to sleep. There's no sense both of us staying up. Amen. Amen. So Elihu was saying to Job, God's justice is just. But even when it doesn't seem like he's removing our burdens, even then, he always gives us strength to bear them, and that strength oftentimes is like a song in the night. Hallelujah. And so many times he's done that for us. When I was so sick a few years ago, and I was taking medication for the pain, and it was morphine, and I don't do morphine too good. I hope I don't have to take that again. It kind of made me crazy. And you wake up with a start, and you know, you don't know where you are sometimes. And I just got my Bible and stuck it right by my bed, and I had it open to Psalms. And as soon as I'd wake up, I'd just get it and I'd start reading the Psalms. And I'd read them, and God so ministered to my heart. You know, when you're in the hospital and you can't sleep, you don't read Leviticus, right? You read Psalms. You read Psalms, because Psalms is going to help you. And so I recommend that. You can find songs in the night, whatever you're going through. Now, I want to answer the second question. The first question that Elihu answers for Job is this: is the God we serve a just God? And the second question he asks is the God we serve a great God? Because you see, Job, in his questioning about what's happening in his own life, has come to the conclusion that either God is unjust and won't help him, or God is just maybe not able to help him. So Elihu is going to help him understand the greatness of God. Now, I've chosen some passages, and I'm going to give you the key verses, and you can write those down in your notes, and then I'm going to read just 2 passages, and then we're going to be finished. The God we serve is a great God. How do we know that? Job 36:26. Behold, God is great, and we do not know him. The theme of this section is that God is great and that his ways are beyond our understanding. He is omnipotent. He is eternal. He is all-wise. We human beings divide knowledge into categories and theories, but God, who spreads the clouds out like a blanket, holds lightning bolts in his hands, he shatters our categories and he confounds our theories. What is there about God that is great? First of all, the mind of God is great. Job 36:5, behold, God is mighty, but despises no one. He is mighty in strength of understanding. Job 36:22, who teaches God?
Job 37, 16. He is perfect in knowledge. The Lord is great in understanding. His knowledge is infallible. Therefore, anything that deviates from what he says is false. We should never start with our thoughts, our opinions, our feelings. We must always start with the mind of God. Just remember, if you're in a small group, that your discussion can be very, very varied, but it must always start with God. You know what happens in a lot of small groups around the country? They get in their discussion time, and they go around the circle, and they talk about what they think something means. And when they get all done, you know what it is? It is a pooling of ignorance. That's what it is. Just a collection of everything. Now, if you go to a small group and the only thing you take away from that small group every week is, oh, everybody else in my group is as ignorant as I am. That's not a good thing. You start with what God has said and then discuss what God has said and how it applies to your life. If you don't do that, you're not in a good small group. The Bible says the mind of God is great. Start with the great mind of God and go somewhere with it. Not only that, but the mercy of God is great. Job 36, 6, he does not preserve the life of the wicked, but gives justice to the oppressed. Job 36, 15, he delivers the poor in their affliction and opens their ears in oppression. Have you ever had the Lord use oppression to get your attention and open your ear? That's what he does sometimes. He brings things into our lives so that we'll start listening to him. We get pretty hard-headed sometimes, and God has to get our attention. The mind of God is great. The mercy of God is great. Notice thirdly, the might of God is great. Chapter 36, verse 5, behold, God is mighty. Chapter 37, verse 5, he does great things which we cannot comprehend. Now, here's what I want to do. We could cover the rest of this, but I'm going to read this to you, but not from the King James or the New King James. I'm going to read you Eugene Peterson's paraphrase of these next verses, because in chapter 36 and chapter 37, there is what we might call a little hymn, and it reads so good in the paraphrase, it'll help you get a sense of it. And here is Elihu's message to Job about God's greatness, about his mighty power. Listen, do you have any idea how powerful God is? Have you ever heard of a teacher like him? Has anyone ever had to tell him what to do or correct him, saying, you sure did that all wrong? Remember then to praise his workmanship, which is so often celebrated in song. Everybody sees it. Nobody's too far away to see it. Take a long look, Job. See how great he is, greater than anything you could ever imagine or figure out. He pulls water up out of the sea, distills it, and fills up his rain cloud cisterns, and the skies open up and pour out soaking showers on everyone. Does anyone have the slightest idea how this happens? How he arranges the clouds, how he speaks in the thunder? Just look at that lightning, his sky-filling light show illumining the dark depths of the sea. These are the symbols of his sovereignty, his generosity, and his loving care. He hurls arrows of light, taking sure and accurate aim. The high God roars in the thunder, angry against evil. Now, I must tell you, if you live on the West Coast, you miss a little of this, because if you grew up in the Midwest, you know what these thunder light shows are about. You can be outdoors in a picnic, and all of a sudden, out of nowhere, the clouds cloud up, and the rain starts to fall, and the lightning fills the sky, and the thunder rumbles, and you get a good impression of the power of God in nature. Does anybody understand how that happens? Oh, I know the scientists have got all their ideas, but behind all of the explanation is the God who's being explained. And that's what Elihu was saying. The God we serve is great. His mind is great. His mercy is great. His might is great. And finally, his majesty is great. Notice verse 4, chapter 37. He thunders with his majestic voice. Verse 22, with God is awesome majesty. Now, here is the little poem from chapter 37. Once again, I'm going to read it from the message. I'm going to read it as if I think it should have been read this way. Job, are you listening? Have you noticed all this? Stop in your tracks. Take in God's miracle wonders. Do you have any idea how God does it all? How he makes bright lightning from dark storms? How he piles up the cumulus clouds, all these miracle wonders of the perfect mind. Why, you don't even know how to keep cool on a sweltering hot day. So how could you even dream of making a dent in that hot tin roof sky? If you're so smart, Job, give us a lesson on how to address God. We're in the dark and we can't figure it out. Do you think I'm dumb enough to challenge God? Wouldn't that be just asking for trouble? No one in his right mind stares straight at the sun on a clear and cloudless day.
As gold comes from the northern mountains, so a terrible beauty streams from God. Mighty God, far beyond our reach, unsurpassable in power and justice, it's unthinkable that he'd treat anyone unfairly. So bow to him in deep reverence, one and all. If you're wise, you'll most certainly worship God. Amen. That's pretty powerful, isn't it? Oh, Elihu got into himself, man. He started to preach some good stuff. I mean, it's good for us, especially at these times, to remember how great is our God. Leave it up to a child's book to help us grab this. Title of the book is the Blue Whale the Biggest Thing There Is? And it was written by Robert Wells, who takes us from a size we can grasp to one that we can't. Let this truth get in your heart as we close. Here's what Robert Wells wrote in this children's book. The largest animal on earth is the blue whale. Just the flippers on its tail are bigger than most animals on the earth. But a blue whale isn't anywhere near as big as a mountain. If you put 100 blue whales in a blue whale jar, you could put millions of blue whale jars inside a hollowed out Mount Everest. But Mount Everest isn't anywhere near as big as the earth. If you stacked 100 Mount Everest on top of one another, it would be just a whisker on the face of the earth. And the earth isn't anywhere as big as the sun. You could fit 1 million earths inside the sun. But the sun, which is a medium-sized star, isn't anywhere near as big as a red supergiant star called Antares. 50 million of our suns could fit inside Antares. But Antares isn't anywhere near as big as the Milky Way galaxy. Billions of stars, including supergiants like Antares, as well as countless comets and asteroids, make up the Milky Way galaxy. But the Milky Way galaxy isn't anywhere near as big as the universe. And there are billions of other galaxies in the universe. And yet, filled with billions of galaxies, the universe looks almost empty. The distances from one galaxy to another are so far beyond our comprehension and imagination, we do not know how to explain it. And the creator of it all is God, who with a word spoke it all into being, who is present everywhere in this universe and beyond, and who upholds it all with his mighty power. How great is our God, and greatly to be praised. And I ask you again today, my friends, is a God that great able to help you with your stuff right now? Is he? You see, what we do when we get in a situation like we're in, we start focusing on our stuff, and we get our eyes off of God. You know, there's a great story in the Old Testament that happened in Kadesh Barnea when the spies were sent into the land. And, you know, the majority report came back and they said, man, we've looked at all these giants in here and we're like grasshoppers before them. We can't do this. But there were two dudes named Joshua and Caleb who came out of there and they said, we are well able to do this. Our God will help us. And the difference, let me just tell you what the difference was. The majority came out of Canaan and they saw their problems in relationship to themselves and the other giants. Joshua and Caleb came out and they saw the giants in comparison to God. So how do you get to where Joshua and Caleb were? You have to have a big God. You have to see God high and lifted up. You have to elevate God. He doesn't need to be improved upon. We just need to improve our ability to comprehend him. And when we see God in his holy, high, and lifted up, we look at our problems and we say, God, one day you spoke and the whole world came into being. I know my problem. It's really big to me right now, but it's nothing for you. So I want to ask you, God, to help me with my problem. And I know you are able to do it. That's what we need to come. We need to come with confidence that the God we serve is not taken by surprise by all the stuff we're going through. And he wants so desperately to have a relationship with you so that he can not only be your Savior and your God, but he can be your friend and your guide. My friend, I would not want to be alive on planet Earth today and not have a relationship with the great God of the universe. I am insufficient for these things, but I have a God who is able.
and he is willing to come into your life, whoever you may be or wherever you may be, and make a difference.

0: that only God can make. So I worship him today, and I honor him today.
1: Amen. You know, the Bible is such an incredible book. When you read it, you always come through the reading of it on the other side with a different perspective on things than if you hadn't read it at all. The Bible changes you. It changes your mind. It changes your heart. It changes your desires. It's so powerfully written, so powerfully communicates the majesty of God. So if you're in difficulty, don't neglect the Word of God. Run to it. Embrace it. Make it even more a part of your life than it was before. That's how your faith grows, and that's how you come to know this majestic God we've been talking about from the book of Job. Tomorrow, we're going to the New Testament book of John, and we're going to talk about peace in a distraught world. Another passage on perspective. I hope you'll join us then. I'm David Jeremiah. Thank you so much for being a part of today's program.
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13: We have a capacity to love, to be kind toward others, whether they're kind to us or not. And oftentimes we'll be criticized, abused, falsely accused, whatever it might be. What is our response to be? Well, humanly speaking, we want to respond the way the world speaks, the way the world responds. But love, that is because I have God loving on the inside of me. It doesn't make any difference what someone says to us, about us, or does to us. We have the response, and we can respond in kindness.
2: 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Maybe you have been in one of those exchanges yourself, and it turned into a personal attack on your character. Well, we're glad you've joined us for In Touch, the teaching ministry of Dr. Charles Stanley. Today, we'll be in the 13th chapter of 1 Corinthians to hear how we can resist the urge to snap back by resting in the power of God's love. 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
13: Love will enable you and me to live a certain way that without love, we can't live that way. We can try to fake it out, but we can't live that way. Love empowers and enables us to live a certain way. When I think about it, you have one of two choices in life. You can walk around life full of anger, bitterness, resentment, hostility, and unforgiveness, just messed up and frustrated in life and unhappy and no peace, no joy, and just making it through life and getting up on Monday morning and thinking, well, I got another whole week to live. Or you can get up with the love of God flowing in your life and flowing through your life. You know what happens? It doesn't make any difference how anybody treats you. It doesn't make any difference what the weather's like. Nothing makes any real difference because the source of your joy, your happiness, and your love is flowing from within you. It has nothing to do with how people treat you on the outside. And so often, we think that we love in response to others. Love isn't just a response. Love is an action. Love is a choice that you and I make. And those of us who know Jesus Christ as our personal Savior, we have tapped into that inexhaustible, infinite resource of the love of Almighty God, which means that we have a capacity to love most people will never begin to understand in their whole lifetime. So, notice what Paul begins, how he begins in this fourth verse. He says, first of all, love will enable you and me to wait. That's what this means when he says, love is patient. That is, love will empower us. Love will enable you and me to wait on God's timing, to wait for God's purposes. Love enables us to wait. Then if you notice, he says, love enables us to be kind, to express kindness. That means that you and I have the capacity to be kind toward others, whether they're kind to us or not. And oftentimes we'll be criticized, abused, falsely accused, whatever it might be. What is our response to be? Well, humanly speaking, we want to respond the way the world speaks and the way the world responds. But love, that is because I have God loving on the inside of me. It doesn't make any difference what someone says to us, about us, or does to us. We have the response, and we can respond in kindness. Then he says, love is not jealous. That is, love will enable me to share. You see, if I know how to have a friend, I can share those friends with other people. When I'm jealous only because I don't want to lose you or I don't want to share you with someone else, then that is the kind of jealousy he says that you and I, who are his children, who are filled with his love, have the capacity and the power to share without fear. And of course, that is sharing wisely in the wisdom of God and in the confines of what he allows. Then you'll notice he says, we have the power, love enables us to have poise. And what is he saying? He says, we are not braggadocio and we're not arrogant. Love doesn't have to brag. You know why? Because love has such a relationship with God. When we're loving him and loving others, we have a relationship with him. He satisfies us. It doesn't make any difference what anybody else thinks, what they say, what they do. We're full of the love of God. We're experiencing something. We don't need anything on the outside to make us feel complete. So he says, love is poised. It has the power and the potential to stand quietly on the inside, no matter what's going on the outside. It isn't arrogant. It doesn't have to be the center of attention. It does not have to do all the talking. Then if you'll notice, he says, it does not act unbecomingly, or love is polite. Love has the power. Love enables us to be well-mannered and to be polite and to be careful no matter what's going on around us and no matter who it is, because we're the sons and daughters of God. And he says, by this all men shall know that you're my disciples, that you have loved one toward another. How does love act? Love acts politely. Love acts in a manner that is well-mannered. Then he says, love, listen to this, love does not seek its own. What is he saying? Love surrenders its rights. You know why? Because love never loses. You can't ever lose loving. Then he says, if you'll notice, he says that it is not provoked. That is, love enables me to have a quiet spirit no matter what. Now, when you and I learn to love, people can say all kinds of things and we can just stand and listen to them and smile and say, thank you very much. Sorry you don't understand, or I understand how you feel, what you're saying. Or if they accuse us, you hear you are a Christian, you this and you that, just let it go by. Now, we have to learn to love. We certainly do have to learn to love. But we can respond in the proper fashion. We don't have to be, as he says, easily provoked. And if we're easily provoked and touchy, it's because we are wrapped up in ourselves. He says, but those of us who understand the love of God, to experience that, let them say what they want to say, do what they want to do. We don't have to defend ourselves. We can just love them in return no matter what. Then he says, this love that we're speaking of here, he says, it does not seek its own. It's not provoked. It does not take into account a wrong suffering. Now, listen very carefully. Did you know that one of the primary problems in people's relationships is an unforgiving spirit? You know what Paul says in this passage? When he speaks here of does not take into account wrong suffered, here's what he's saying, that love enables me to forgive. It empowers me to forgive no matter what. Think about this. An unforgiving spirit is a spirit of bondage. An unforgiving spirit is a spirit of imprisonment. Because you cannot keep score without being imprisoned by what's on the scoreboard. And God does not intend for us to act that way. Let me ask you a question. How many sins have you ever committed that God has not forgiven you for? Not a one. Well, let me ask you this. What right do you and I have? Is it even fitting to you and me as believers, followers of Jesus Christ, that we are such that we can't forgive someone for something that God has forgiven them for? If a person is a believer, they live in the forgiveness of God. Now, he'll bring about discipline to remind them of what they've done and correct their conduct and their actions, a sense of direction. But forgiveness is no choice on my part. Forgiveness is just a part of being a believer, forgiving. The unbeliever has a real difficult time with this. But for the child of God, we have God's love on the inside of us flowing through us. He enables us. That's the power of love. Probably 95% of the people who have problems in their relationships, if not more, have problems with an unforgiving spirit. They just can't forgive. But Paul says love enables you and me, if you've got a scoreboard, love enables us to erase it. On what basis? He says when he pardoned us from all sin, past, present, and future, the crucifixion took care of. He says it keeps no score of wrongs, no matter what it may be. Forgiveness is the only way godly people can live, no matter what. Do you have the capacity to do it than your own self? No. But there's somebody inside of you who's willing to let that love flow through you no matter what. And you see, if you have an unforgiving spirit, you're a prisoner. And it's amazing to me how people hate and have animosity and bitterness and resentment and hostility and all these things going on inside of them. And they think that that's legitimate. It may be legitimate from their perspective, but what it's doing, it's poisoned their whole system. A person who's living with an unforgiving spirit is a person who's living in poison. And what's happening is that poison has absolutely saturated everything from their mind, the top of their head, the bottom of their toes. This poison is dripping out. And you know what will happen? When a person is like that, you don't have to be around them very long before what happens? They begin to pour it out. And so he says, love does not keep, does not take into account wrong suffering. He says, likewise, love doesn't rejoice in unrighteousness, but rejoices with the truth. We do hate evil and injustice. We're supposed to hate that kind of thing, the thing that sin does. Not hate the one who is committing the injustice, but hate the evil itself. For example, in spite of everything we see on the outside, the real truth is this. Every single person God's ever created has within them the capacity to become something. But so often, the way they grow up, so often the way they're treated, so often the what they learn and what they have not learned, what they've been exposed to, what they've not been exposed to, all of that is a part of this poisonous system that has caused them to be so corrupted in their morality, so corrupted in their view of life, that they want to destroy someone else. But deep down inside of that, there is somebody. And let me ask you a question. Why is it that you and I have not committed these atrocious crimes? Because by the grace of God, the goodness of God, the love of God, and by things you and I don't understand, we didn't grow up in that kind of a situation. Somebody taught us better. We learned better. We had parents, or one parent, or maybe didn't have any parents around us, but somehow we received enough truth, got enough of the right influence. We don't participate in that. But there are people out there, that's all they've ever known is grab, stab, climb, beat, shove, push, get it, no matter what. Does that mean they don't have the capacity to love? It means that it's been so covered up for so long, it may appear they have no capacity, but God created them with the same capacity that you and I have naturally. Then when we find the Lord Jesus Christ as our Savior, then we know how to love someone. But the most unlovable person is worth saving no matter what. And the reason I know that is because when he said, for God so loved the world, he gave his only begotten son, that whosoever believes in him, the most unlovable, despicable kind of person, God loves every single person equally. Does he treat us all alike? No. Will he save anybody? Yes. God does not have any kind of slates, scoreboards he's keeping on anybody. He just loves us. And you know what? He wants us to love the same way. And he says, it rejoices in the truth. Love wants to know the truth about itself. You see, when you and I are loving, we want to know the truth about us as well as other people, because we want to become the persons God wants us to be. Then he says, love bears all things. Now, what does that mean? That word really means to cover things. Love, the love of God within me, empowers and enables me to hear bad things about people and keep it to myself. Covers a multitude of sins. You see, if you're the kind of person who gets to the telephone just as soon as you hear something bad, that's not loving. When he says love covers a multitude of sins, it means no matter what's bad in your life, I don't want to just share that with the world. I want to help you deal with it if I can. I may not be able to do anything but keep my mouth shut. Love covers a multitude of sins. If I love someone, I'm looking out for their happiness, their security, and their well-being. Now, their well-being may cause me to go to that person and say, this is not right, and you need to correct this, and I'm willing to help you if I possibly can. Because you see, I want you to become the godly person God wants you to be. And I'm willing to help you build those characteristics in your life that God wants so that you can become the person you want to be. But being openly critical, gossiping, caustic criticism, none of that has to do with love. But it also does mean to be willing to bear someone else's burden. Move over to Galatians chapter 5. You recall in this passage, when Paul is talking about people making mistakes and stumbling in their life in the earlier part. Then he says in the 6th chapter, and he says in verse 1, brethren, even if a man or a woman's caught in any trespass, you who are spiritual, restore such a one in the spirit of gentleness, each one looking to yourself, lest you too be tempted. Bear one another's burdens and thus fulfill the law of Christ. Now, what's the law of Christ? Remember what he said? He said, All the law and the prophets hang on this. Thou shalt love the Lord thy God with all thy heart, mind, soul, strength, and thy neighbors yourself. He says, now we're to bear each other's burdens, and when you and I are willing to get up under somebody else's load, it may be an emotional load, it may be something in their finances and their job, it doesn't make a difference what it is. He says, love is reaching beyond itself, willing to bear, to help, to cover if necessary, willing to protect, willing to get up under that load and share that load with someone else. Then he says, it bears all things, it believes all things. Does that mean that love, that if we are loving people, that we're just gullible, we believe everything we hear? No. Here's what it means. Love enables me to believe the best about someone no matter what. That's what love does. You see, love isn't suspicious, always looking for some reason to criticize. Then if you'll notice, he says that love hopes all things. That means simply this, that love enables me to hope for the best in you no matter what's going on. When somebody loves us and we know that they love us and we feel their love and we're experiencing their love, you know what? It doesn't make any difference how bad, how difficult, how deep, how dark, how dingy it may be. There's something that stimulates hope and invigorates and brings to birth hope in our life when we feel loved by someone else. He says, love hopes all things. And then he says, love endures all things. What does he mean? Simply this, that when you and I love, there is a strength. Listen to this. There is a strength. There is a power. There is an energy. There is a source of strength within us that flows through us, that enables us to bear up and to bear and to receive and to go through the troubles, the trials, the heartaches. You know what happens? Somehow he keeps us steady. The truth is, when the love of God is flowing in your life and mine, we're tapped into this inexhaustible resource, and God's love can flow through us. And what's happening? We're not settled on ourselves. We're thinking about other people. And so we endure by the strength that God gives. It is the love within us that enables us to endure. And then he concludes this part of this passage by simply saying in verse 8, listen, love never fails. That is, love is unending. When you and I have the love of God within our hearts, let me ask you, when is it going to run out? It's not going to ever run out. Here's what it means, ultimately. That no matter what's going on and how long it goes on, no matter what troubles us and trials and heartaches we face, no matter what people say, what they do to us, he says, the proper response is always love. That never fails. It never fails. You see, because if my response to difficulty and hardship and trial, abuse, or whatever it may be, if my response is always to love the other person, here's what that means. Watch this now. That means that no matter what they do, I'm still a free man because I don't allow them to imprison me with my bitterness and resentment and anger and hostility and unforgiving spirit. And if I should ask you, do you want to be free or in prison? Everybody wants to be free. And my friend, if you want to be free, the love of God must flow in your heart. And where does it begin? This is where it begins. It begins with you placing your trust in Christ as your personal Savior and having your sins forgiven. And when you trust Jesus Christ as your personal Savior, and what you're saying is, I do believe that what He did at the cross atoned for my sin, paid my sin debt in full, and I receive Him as my personal Savior for the forgiveness of my sins, then the love of God begins to flow in your life. Because the Spirit of God comes to take up abode and He begins to flow. And He will allow that love to flow in your life. You know what happens? All of life begins to change. You have the capacity now to walk in the freedom that only love can provide. Where love is missing, there is no freedom. Where love is present, there is an awesome power within you to walk above what life may throw at you. And I believe that He wants us all to be walking fountains of love. His love flowing, overflowing in us and through us to other people who are hurting all around us. And somehow, when I'm giving myself away to someone else, I'm not thinking about me. And when I've given myself away to someone else, the love of God is so flowing through us that we don't feel like we've given away, because the love of God is continually replenishing all that we give. Love is the eternal gift of God that keeps us the free children of God, which brings Him the glory that He's seeking.
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2: 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How do you let go of bitterness? It begins with Christ and continues with Christ. Here's a moment with Charles Stanley.
13: How do you want to live? You want to wake up in the mornings imprisoned by bitterness, hatred, resentment, hostility, anger, having a pity party, being depressed? Do you want to wake up in the mornings with an unforgiving spirit, hating to see the day start? Or do you want to wake up free and allowing the love of God to spill out on all the people around you? It is a choice you make, and it begins with Christ, and it continues through a daily surrender of yourself to the Holy Spirit within you, submitting to His will and His way. And when you and I do that, you know what He does? He just opens the faucet of love all the way and lets us enjoy what life's all about. Father, we thank You today for the fact that Your love knows no limitations and that You have loved us with a love that is eternal, complete, fulfilling, satisfying. I think about, Father, so many people who are imprisoned by bitterness and resentment over the things that have happened in the past in their life, and somehow they cannot let it go. Would You just enable them to see today that to trust the Lord Jesus as Savior will empower them to let go of the past and begin to live in the present and the wonderful future that You have for every child of Yours. But we ask it in Jesus' name. Amen.
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16: Hey, y'all. Eli Winders here. 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This message is courtesy of the United States Air Force.
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0: 18 negative reviews. A common complaint is customers paying for a diagnosis, labor, and part, but not getting their original problem fixed. The BBB says to check ratings, reviews, and complaint history. And Hawaiian language advocates are warning teacher shortages threaten immersion programs statewide. Kapolei Middle School has suspended its program after failing to fill two teaching positions before the new school year. Incoming eighth graders must use distance learning, transfer schools, or enter an English medium program. 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Highs of advisory in effect for south-facing shores. Partly sunny with some showers. Highs in the upper 80s.
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0: How we pray should shape how we live. That's one of the powerful truths that we're going to discover this time on Through the Bible with Dr. J. Vernon McGee. I'm Steve Schwetz, welcoming you aboard the Bible bus. As you find your place in Matthew chapter 9, let's welcome Through the Bible's president, Greg Harris, and also my friend, to the program. Greg.
1: Yes, what's Steve. Happening? Yes. What's happening? Well, a lot. And we're gonna zoom in on one little dot on the global map at a place called Foya, Liberia. And you actually are part of the origin story of how Through the Bible got involved in this ministry.
0: Yeah, we were, thanks to one of our board members,
1: yes,
0: Rob Reinders, we became a part of, started working with a ministry in Liberia that was both a school and an outreach and a pregnancy center, all of this stuff. And they had a radio station that they wanted to do. And we actually had a pastor's conference. We had one day of women and one day of men that came in because Through the Bible was translated and done in Liberia.
1: Yes.
0: And they were doing small groups and the response was phenomenal. We've talked about that in the past, but out of that came a lunch meeting that I was in with a bunch of the leaders, and they were all talking about wanting to do this radio station. And I'm like, as I've said before, this is Africa, and this is Liberia, which is like Africa within Africa.
1: Yeah.
0: You guys aren't going to be able to pull this off. Don't even try it. It's too far. It's too remote. Yeah, there's a great opportunity. It's three countries that you can reach in that area, which was
1: Guinea, Sierra Leone, and Liberia.
0: And Liberia. Yeah. And lo and behold, I left from there and said, don't try it. They went ahead and did not take my sound wisdom advice.
1: Well, you have
0: advice.
1: A perfect record right now, Steve.
0: I know. Yeah. I'm like 0-4 for doubting God. And so, or what the other way around. Anyway, they ended up in pretty short order having an opening ceremony at this radio station. And the impact in those three countries has been so significant because of this radio station.
1: Yes.
0: And if you want to learn more about the story, Dave Dunmore, one of our guys, traveled there for the opening ceremony and wrote an article with pictures that explain a little bit more about the impact of that radio station in that remote area. And we would just encourage you to be a part of the ministry. You can read about it and then pray that God would continue to bless the program as it goes out in multiple languages on that station.
1: Yeah, it's and really, we really want you to get the newsletter, not because we're trying to sell you anything.
0: Yeah.
1: We're never going to ask you for money. We just want you to have the information. And in preparation for today, I picked up the latest newsletter and was looking at it thinking, what would I share with people about it? What you always say is it's very beautiful. It's packed with information. It fits inside of most Bibles very comfortably. The cover alone is usually a beautiful picture and a relevant quote from Dr. McGee.
0: Yeah.
1: You could literally cut these things out and frame them. They're beautiful. And we just would encourage you go to ttb.org, go to our subscribe tile, just put in your name and address, click a box, and you're done. And as we said, we don't send out appeal letters, fundraising letters. You will never get anything like that. In fact, we won't send you anything that you never ask for.
0: Okay? Yeah.
1: So we do have more information in the newsletter, so we encourage you to get it. You want to share one or two of these testimonies we've got?
0: Yeah, this is a man who shared this testimony about how his life has changed forever. He writes, "With the exception of charging my solar-powered radio, I have not switched it off since the launch of KIU Radio," which is the radio station we were talking about. "I know the station is called KIU Radio, but I now call it Life-Saving Radio. Through the preaching and biblical teachings, God is rescuing many people from destructive lifestyles and leading them toward righteousness, faith, and hope in Christ. The programs are helping individuals examine their lives and turn away from

0: the harmful practices such as witchcraft, dishonesty, and immoral behavior.
1: And that letter, which is just powerful in and of itself, highlights that in so many parts of Africa, these issues of witchcraft, dishonesty, corruption, immoral behavior, when the light of God's word is just taught plainly and clearly, it has this incredible cleansing power. And I think this man is one example.
0: Yeah.
1: Now, here's a local pastor who told our man on the ground there, Joseph Kebby, he said, "This radio station has become a lifeline for evangelism among our people in the three countries. Mm-hmm. It is overwhelmingly accepted by our communities. We cannot thank the partners enough for ensuring that Kio Radio remains on air 24/7.
0: Yeah, and that's one of the things I really love about the ministry of Through the Bible is we don't just helicopter in and give them the gospel and then leave. There's almost always a connection with local churches and Bible-believing pastors that end up connecting with these new believers, and the church grows there on the ground. Yeah, we can give you Bible teaching over the air, but ultimately it's in relationship and discipleship that real growth happens, and we're completing that virtuous cycle. I think that's great. Greg, why don't you pray for us as we begin?
1: Father, we are always humbled when we see you at work in these far-flung locations around the world. Thank you for this brand new station. Thank you for Through the Bible being broadcast in three or four languages every single day and touching people's lives so significantly. Lord, we know all that power comes from you and not from us, and we praise you for it. And now we ask that the power of your word would enter our lives as we listen to Dr. McGee. In Jesus' name, amen.
0: Well, we're off to Matthew 9 as we make our way through the Bible with Dr. J. Vernon McGee.
2: Now we return today to this ninth chapter of the Gospel of Matthew, and we want to put in here at verse 14. You will recall it was at this time that the disciples of John the Baptist, let me read verse 14. "Then came to him the disciples of John, saying, 'Why do we and the Pharisees fast off, but thy disciples fast not?'" Now, John, as we've indicated before, was an Old Testament prophet. He's the last of the Old Testament prophets. He walks out on the page of Scripture, actually out of the Old Testament into the New Testament, to make the announcement, as Malachi had predicted, that the messenger would come to prepare the way. And John says, "All I'm doing is just getting the highway ready. He'll be along in a few minutes." And he did come along in a few minutes. Now the disciples of John, they are a little disturbed. Why is it that the one that John announced isn't quite doing it the way John did it? Now listen to the Lord Jesus as he answers this. "And Jesus said unto them, 'Can the children of the bride chamber mourn as long as the bridegroom is with them? But the days will come when the bridegroom shall be taken from them, and then shall they fast.'" Now, I think for the church today that fasting has its real value, as we've said. But we have no commandment about it at all, because we have the presence of Christ, and we should rejoice in that. And fasting is actually done as almost an act of mourning, and should be done with the thought, an idea that we are prostrating ourselves before God, that we are down before Him, and that we are in need of mercy and of help. And that is the thought back of that. Now, listen to the Lord as He explains the change of dispensations from the Old Testament of law to the New Testament of grace. Listen to this. "No man putteth a piece of new cloth into an old garment, for that which is put in to fill it up taketh from the garment, and the rent is made worse. Neither do men put new wine into old bottles, else the bottles break, and the wine runneth out, and the bottles perish. But they put new wine into new bottles, and both are preserved." Now, frankly, what he's saying is simply this. The old covenant, the old dispensation of law, was ending, and he has not come to project it or to continue under that dispensation. Actually, he's come to provide a new garment And that new garment happens to be the robe of righteousness that he gives to those that don't do any more than to trust him. The wine skin was the bottle of that day. And you see that when new wine was put in a new wine skin, it would expand. But an old one did reach the place of expansion and wouldn't expand anymore, and it would naturally burst open. The wine would be lost. Now he said, I haven't come to sew patches on an old garment. I've come to present a new garment. I come now with something altogether new. This is very, very radical. John put it, you will recall, the law was given by Moses, but grace and truth came by Jesus Christ. Now we come to the 8th and 9th miracles in this chapter that are actually more or less go along together. This is a tremendous scene. Both of them are miracles of healing, and one of them eventuated in raising the dead. Verse 18, while he spake these things unto them, behold, there came a certain ruler and worshipped him, saying, my daughter is even now dead, but come and lay thy hand upon her, and she shall live. Now she was sick unto death. That is the thing that he's saying. And while he waits there, the servant comes to tell him that the little girl had died. Again, we'll come to this miracle in another gospel, but we'll look at certain things here. And Jesus arose and followed him, so did his disciples. Now there was a big crowd around him, and behold, a woman which was diseased with an issue of blood 12 years came behind him and touched the hem of his garment. Now you can't help but notice this. The little girl was 12 years old, and this woman had had this issue of blood 12 years. Actually, here was 12 years of life going out now. The light was going out of her life. And here is 12 years of darkness coming to an end and the light's breaking in. That's what you have right here in contrast. You have night and day right here. Now, will you notice verse 21? But she said within herself, if I may but touch his garment, I shall be whole. But Jesus turned him about when he saw her. He said, daughter, be of good comfort. Thy faith hath made thee whole. And the woman was made whole from that hour. Now, Dr. Luke is going to give us this in a great deal of detail. And I'd like to reserve most of my comment when we get there. But you'll recall that actually she touched him. And up to now, the miracles he's performed of healing, when he did come in contact with him, he did the touching. But here now, this woman touched him, and she was healed. And when Jesus came into the ruler's house and saw the minstrels and the people making a noise, he said unto them, give place, for the maid is not dead, but sleepeth. And they laughed him to scorn. They actually, at the morning, here they were mourning, but when the Lord came and said, she's not dead, she's asleep, well, they laughed. And now will you notice, but when the people were put forth, he went in and took her by the hand, and the maid arose. Now, this is the first instance of raising the dead that we've had in the Gospels. We have three notable incidents, and this is one of them. And it's a very important one, of course. And we'll find that in the Synoptic Gospels that it's given to us three times. That is Matthew, Mark, and Luke. And as we say, we'll save it till we get to Luke to go into detail. But this is such a lovely thing, this 12-year-old girl. What he really said to her, if you want our translation of it, the one we have here, and in Luke is a little stilted, what he said to her was, little lamb, wake up. It's a lovely thing. And now we read in verse 26, and the fame hereof went abroad into all that land. And when Jesus departed thence, two blind men following him, crying and saying, thou son of David, have mercy on us. Now this brings us to the 10th miracle. The 8th one was that little daughter. She was sick at first. Then word was brought she was dead. Now the Lord Jesus raises her from the dead. But on the way, this woman with an issue of blood touched him. So you have here 8, 9, and now the 10th miracle. And it's the two blind men following him, crying and saying, "Thou son of David, have mercy on us." When he was coming to the house, the blind men came to him, and Jesus saith unto them, "Believe ye that I am able to do this?" They said unto him, "Yea, Lord." Then touched he their eyes, saying, "According to your faith, be it unto you." And their eyes were open. And Jesus straightly charged them, saying, "See that no man know it." Now, this is another one of these remarkable cases where he said, "Don't tell anyone." He'd said it to the leper. Now he says it here. And there are several reasons, but one of them now is made clear here. It caused the crowds to come in on him and actually hindered him in his work. Now, verse 31, "But they, when they were departed, spread abroad his fame in all that country." These two blind men just couldn't contain themselves. They told others. Verse 32 brings us now to the 11th miracle. "And as they went out, behold, they brought to him a dumb man possessed with a demon." Now, here you have another demon-possessed man. This is the third incident we've had in these two chapters. "And when the demon was cast out, the dumb spake, and the multitudes marveled, saying, It was never so seen in Israel. But the Pharisees said," now notice this, this is important to see, they did not deny that he had caused the blind to see and the crippled to leap and walk. What they said was, "He casteth out demons through the prince of the demons." Now notice what our Lord said. "And Jesus went about all the cities and villages, teaching in their synagogues and preaching the gospel of the kingdom." Now that gospel of the kingdom was what he had been saying, and what in the next chapter in verse 7, he told his disciples to go out saying, "The kingdom of heaven is at hand," and to repent. And the gospel of the kingdom is that. After all, he's a king on the way to the cross. And now notice, it says, "And healing every sickness and every disease among the people." You see, again and again now, Matthew lets this drop far as it was. He just inserts it, that there were multitudes that were healed in that day. There were thousands, you see. And that's the reason the enemy never questioned whether he performed miracles or not. It was too obvious. Now, I don't want to be ugly, but again, I must call attention to this. A great many people get excited today about the fact that certain ones have a gift of healing. Now, I personally don't think anyone has that gift. I've offered here in Southern California $100 to anyone that would come forward and be able to prove that they were healed by a faith healer. No one yet has called for it. Now, you'd think out of the literally hundreds that are reported in the time of a sensational meeting that there'd be one that would be genuine. And I'll be honest with you, I did expect somebody that really had a psychological cure to come along. And I asked the leader of a certain denomination that's offered $1,000. This man told me that they had had several lawsuits of those that had tried to get it, but no one had ever been able to go into court and prove that they were healed that way. Now, in our Lord's day, there were thousands of people. You'd think there'd be one today, wouldn't you? By the way, I think we ought to be very fair and honest about this and not become sentimental or sensational or shut our eyes to facts. How many do you really know that were really healed by a man or a woman? May I say the Lord Jesus is the great physician, and I believe he can heal. I have great confidence in him, not in man. Even my own medical doctor, and he recognizes it. I recognize he's very limited, very limited. Believe me, the Lord Jesus is not. He's the great physician. Take a case to him, and he'll never send you a bill, and he'll get all the credit for it. We want him to have the credit. Now, will you notice, verse 36, "But when he saw the multitudes, he was moved with compassion on them, because they fainted and were scattered abroad as sheep, having no shepherd." And this is such a lovely thing. The note of compassion, which concludes this chapter and section, is startling, isn't it? You see, God's ideal kings and rulers have all been shepherds. Moses had that training. David had been a shepherd. And the Lord Jesus is the good shepherd. And when we pray the Lord to thrust forth laborers into his harvest, pray that he give them the heart of a shepherd. Pray that the Lord will give you a heart of compassion for the lost. Now let me read these last two verses. Then saith he unto his disciples, the harvest truly is plenteous, but the laborers are few. Pray ye therefore the Lord of the harvest, that he will send forth laborers into his harvest. Now, having said that to them, he sends them forth. And it's always well when you pray for something that you are willing to do it yourself. Because when he asked them to pray, the Lord sent forth laborers into the harvest, guess who he sent forth? He sent these very men that were to pray about it. That is very interesting indeed. In fact, very important, I think, for us to see here that he sent them forth into the harvest. Now, will you notice as we come to chapter 10 that the movement continues? The Lord Jesus, now having given the ethic, come down from the mountain, demonstrated he had the power in these 12 miracles that are enumerated here. He now commissions the 12 apostles to go to the nation Israel and preach the gospel of the kingdom. Now, this is a definite movement here that we have in the Gospel of Matthew. And we see here now that these men are to be sent out, not as forerunners, but they're after runners. They are to go out and they're given credentials by which they can perform miracles. But have you ever noticed John the Baptist never performed a miracle? It's well to note that their title is changed now from disciple to apostle. And it's also interesting to note when we enter this chapter that the number of cults that turn to this chapter to get their authority for some peculiar ministry or conduct. You see, the instructions for the Christian are not found in this chapter. The Christian needs to consider the instruction here in light of the circumstances and conditions under which they were given, and we should be able to interpret it accurately. But let's be very clear about our interpretation. Now, let's get into the chapter a little ways. And when he had called unto him his 12 disciples, he gave them power against unclean spirits to cast them out and to heal all manner of sickness, all manner of disease. Now, this was to be their credentials as they went to the nation Israel. And the prophets in the Old Testament said this would be for the nation Israel. This would be the credentials. Now notice that having given them this power, they are no longer disciples. Listen to this. Verse 2, now the names of the 12 apostles are these. Not 12 disciples now, but they are apostles. The first, Simon, who's called Peter, Andrew his brother, James the son of Zebedee, John his brother, Philip and Bartholomew, Thomas and Matthew, the publican, James the son of Alphaeus, and Lebbaeus, whose surname was Thaddeus, Simon the Canaanite, and Judas Iscariot, who also betrayed him. Now will you notice, verse 5, these 12 Jesus sent forth and commanded them, saying, now let's note here this commission. This is not given to you and me. To begin with, he says, go not into the way of the Gentiles, and into any city of the Samaritans enter ye not, but go rather to the lost sheep of the house of Israel. Now, if you're going to find your instructions for what you are doing, my friend, in this chapter, then you'll have to limit your ministry to Israel. And you better leave wherever you are right now and get over to Israel as quickly as possible, because this is to be given to the lost sheep of the house of Israel. Now, over in Acts 1:8, our commission is beginning at Jerusalem. You're to go to Judea and Samaria. Here they were to keep out of Samaria, and even to the ends of the earth. That's not here, you see. But go rather to the lost sheep of the house of Israel, and as ye go, preach, saying, the kingdom of heaven is at hand. How was it at hand? In the person of the king. He was in their midst. That is the important thing. And that kingdom today must begin on the inside of you, my friend. You can talk about building a kingdom down here. You don't build a kingdom. It has to come from within. The kingdom of heaven is within you. And that is where it must begin. Now, it's not much in evidence in this world today. Now he says to them, heal the sick, cleanse the lepers, raise the dead, cast out demons. Freely you've received, freely give. Now, I insist that if you're going to do one of these things, you ought to do all four of them. You ought to be able to cast out demons and raise the dead. And I've said that when any of these who claim to have these gifts will just raise the dead, I'll be around to see them. But until then, I'm very skeptical, I must confess. The great physician is the one. Here's a doctor I recommend to you today, my beloved, the Lord Jesus Christ. All right, we'll have to leave off right there. May the Lord richly bless you, my beloved.
0: 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I'm Steve Schwetz, and I'm grateful to spend this time with you and looking forward to welcoming you back aboard the Bible bus next time. 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
15: For the modernist, they thought there was still truth, but it's only scientific truth. They no longer believed in theological truth, ethical truth, metaphysical truth. If you couldn't taste it, touch it, smell it, feel it, or hear it, if you couldn't reduce it to chemistry or physics, it's just faith in some closet somewhere that you could go into. It's just an opinion. Everything was about science. For the postmodernist now, they're saying amen along with the modernist against those other things. But they're also saying you modernists are also problematic. There is no truth at all, including that supposed truth. It's a living, walking, breathing contradiction, right? There is no truth. Is that true? And then they just move on. Because truth is not that which corresponds to reality, a reality in the next world or a reality in this biological world. Truth is reducible to power. It's all about power and privilege. And so the way this new Marxism has been used through the language games, because postmodernism centers on narratives, on discourses, on language, is through taking words that we use in our culture and redefining them, and like the Trojan horse, smuggling into it. So we have DEI, or as I would call it, DIE, diversity, inclusivity, equity. And I call it DIE, not just for cute rhetorical reasons to say that the wages of people bringing in Marxist thought is death, but it's because of the layering of the order of philosophy itself. As a trained philosopher, I think about it from the foundation up. What is real? How do I know what is real? How should I then live based on what I know about reality? And so when we think about D, diversity, sounds like a great term. What they mean by it is you look out there and you identify all the haves and the have-nots, all the victims and the victimizers, all the oppressors and the oppressed groups. Everybody is part of a group identity, identity politics, identity power. And you're either an oppressed or an oppressor, and there is no middle ground. So everybody is part of that. You identify all these group identities, black, white, Asian, Hispanic, male, female, rich, poor, trans, cis, gay, straight. You identify all these groups, and then you move up to I, inclusivity. You include only those groups that are part of the oppressed, part of the victim classes. And you make this virtuous victimology, and you exalt, you platform, you give a moral authoritative voice, you hire them in key places in employment in the corporate world or in the universities, and you exclude all the oppressor classes, the white, male, capitalist, Christian, straight, cisgender, etc., because they're part of the oppressor. And the best they can do is listen, learn, and lament. But if by virtue of being oppressed, you have this special esoteric knowledge, your eyes have been opened. That is, you've become woke. That is woke theory of knowledge, woke epistemology, woke thinking, critical thinking. And what do you do then? Well, if the fundamental problem is social oppression, the fundamental ethical solution then is E, equity. Social justice, that is righting the wrong of the power imbalance. And that is getting rid of all the oppressors, the haves, and the victimizers, and breaking them down to size so that everybody has equality now. And it's not just a redistribution of wealth in terms of economics like old Marxism, it's race, class, sex, gender, ethnicity, religion, and so forth, with the Bible being the absolute worst of the meta-narratives because it's the ground for saying that there is such a thing as human nature. There is such a thing as the nature of God. Now they're talking about queer theory, an idea without, or an identity without an essence. Not even God has a nature or an essence. They're talking about queer theology, queering Christianity, queering the family in this regard. It is a total ideological revolution, and it has gone through the universities, into the corporate world, into media, including social media, and then into ecclesia, into the churches, the campus ministries, the seminaries, the Christian academic societies, so that the barbarians are no longer at the gates, they are in the citadel.
8: Yeah. Oh, you left out one important institution, the church.
15: No, that's what I meant when I said the Christian academic societies
8: and infiltrated.
15: Campus ministries infiltrated the whole thing. They're in the sanctuaries right now.
8: Yes.
15: And you can hear it from the pulpit.
8: Yeah. Now, one of the things you mentioned was equity, and it's different from equality.
15: Yeah.
8: Explain to us the difference. The goal is not equality, it's equity. What's the difference here between biblical justice that seeks equality and the justice here of the woke community that seeks really equity?
15: Yeah, it's equal outcome is what equity is, not equal opportunity, or better yet, equality in that we are created in the image of God. For the biblical worldview, we are equal in Genesis 1:26. We are made in God's image. And that is what provides the ground for our ethic as well. Do unto others as we would have others do unto you. Why? Because black lives matter, white lives matter, blue lives matter, red lives matter, all lives matter, and they only matter because they're made in God's image. And so this is the ground for Christian ethics. But without that ground, without that hub of the will, it completely rips it out. So we have the Declaration of Independence in the United States that talks about inalienable rights in virtue of us being created, endowed by our Creator. Government can't take away these rights because it doesn't give these rights. Rousseau and other thinkers that were more secular in their outcome, in their vision, they believed, no, these rights come from government. And then we end up getting the UN Declaration of Human Rights, right? And that likewise, the senior architect for that, Charles Malik, he was a Christian philosopher, came from Germany right at that time in the 30s, but he went to Harvard, but he was a Christian, and he's got 50 honorary doctorates. But he was the senior architect and talked about how these rights are, once again, they are grounded in God. Without God, we do not have a good ground to substantiate morality. Case in point, I was at Princeton lecturing a couple of months ago. That's where one of the famous or infamous moral philosophers, Peter Singer, is at. And Singer has a book called The Unsanctifying of Human Life. Without a sanctifier, there's no such thing as the sanctity of human life. And then he goes on and he has an article called Dearest Pet. And what's that dearest pet about? Well, so long as it's mutually consensual and there's no harm inflicted on the animal, there's no problem with having a romantic date night on Friday night with the pet dog Fido, with the family dog, right? And to think that that's gross is to be guilty, as he says, of a form of discrimination called speciesism. And that is having the human species exalted on a level below animal species, when again, we're all equal. In a world like that, ideas have consequences, bad ones make victims, and good ones transform lives, societies, and entire civilizations. And so I'm calling for a third revolution, a reclaiming of the Christ-centered revolution that shaped the entire Western world and beyond.
8: Yeah. Now, many parents, you know, feel disconnected from what their children are being taught. I mean, a lot of them will tell me, yeah, my kid went to the university and somebody else came back home. Or now they're seeing it at the high school level. So, you know, Corey, what are some of the warning signs that parents should be aware of here?
15: Blue hair. I mean, you know, quite honestly, you know, even the suicide bombing this past week at a mosque in California. Mm-hmm. They're now drawing connections, and I'm waiting to see more of the evidence, but trans shooters again. There is a mental disease coming about with these viewpoints. If there is no such thing as natures or essences, there's no such thing as a human nature, a dog nature, a cat nature, feline, canine, humanity, right? There's no such thing as truth. And all knowledge is considered a social construction of reality. And that includes gender identity. So I can literally self-identify as a 7-foot Asian dragon female on Monday nights. And that might seem crazy until enough people, not just psychopathy, but sociopathologies, come to believe it. And it becomes like the children's book, The Emperor's New Clothes, right? That an entire society has been inundated by this pathology. Who would have thought that we would get to the point where we have a Supreme Court justice coming from one of the top three U.S. universities that can't or won't say what a woman is? I guess she doesn't even know that she's a woman, right? And this was the problem with lesbianism and transgenderism, why there's a disconnect there, because to be a lesbian, you have to be a woman, but we're told we can't even know what a woman is. Mm-hmm. So when I'm speaking on university campuses, recently I've now started wearing body armor, because in the past I could speak, I would have people disagree with me, but now we live in a cultural of assassination, what they're calling an assassination culture today. And some of the first things I look for is when students come up to the microphone and they're not just asking about science or about history or common questions, why does God allow evil and suffering? As soon as they get into the LGBT stuff, I start to look around and start to look for impressions, because I need to be prepared to act. And that's not any kind of ill-gotten prejudice. It's a pattern, and lives depend on it. And so when you talked about coming into high school, it's much earlier than that now too, Pat. My daughter is an elementary education major at Purdue University, which is about 5 minutes away from me. This is where our headquarters are at. And I get her syllabi for all of her courses. I ask her for it because I want to see what's in there. This is at one of the more conservative public universities in the nation. And yet it's where I lost my first PhD in my fifth year because I was told I had too much of a faith perspective. Think about that in an institution that's supposed to be practicing viewpoint diversity. No, it's the death of viewpoint diversity. We talk about diversity of skin color and body parts. That's the diversity that counts now, not the free exchange of ideas, because we're no longer about the pursuit of truth, but about the pursuit of social justice at the universities. That's its new telos and ethos. And so I look at that and I realize it's just like what I put in my book, in my research. They have targeted the colleges of education so that if a girl like my daughter, who doesn't have a father that has 4 graduate degrees, right, and taught comparative religions and philosophy, I was bathed in this stuff as a 7th generation Mormon growing up in Utah, became a skeptic, and then became a Christian in the traditional historical sense and studied philosophy and comparative religions and then taught it. If she didn't have someone like me, she's going to go off from there and teach, maybe not just in an elementary school, but a Christian elementary school. And guess what she's going to be teaching them? What she learned from her professors. So not even the Christian schools in K through 12 or K through 6 are off limits. You can't hide from this. Everybody has to prepare for it because now students are coming home, and whether they're learning it from their schools or they're getting it from their media, i.e. their social media, they come home now to mom and dad and grandpa and grandma and say, mom and dad, grandma and grandpa, would you rather have a dead son or a living daughter? You choose. My new pronouns are. And just to keep the relationship alive, the parents now start to go progressive themselves. And this is what's happening in our culture. And suddenly we now have more trans middle school girls than there are middle school girls in existence, if that were possible. I'm exaggerating there, but it's a social contagion that has just rocked the West from Supreme Court justice to middle school girls.
8: Yes, I keep telling folks in church, all we're teaching our children and our high schoolers are Bible stories. And then we send them in to the university or high school campus, and they're going up against a PhD in biology or a PhD in philosophy, PhD in history, PhD in literature. It's not a fair fight. And if all, you know, from the start, and if all they know are Bible stories, they're ill-equipped for what they're going to face on the high school and university campus there.
15: Yeah. I mean, most people do not realize that the ratio of liberal to conservative after the 60s and this new revolutionary guard that sort of got stopped, you know, Martin Luther King was talking about, don't judge me on the color of my skin, but on my character. So it didn't quite go farther there. They tried with the sexual revolution. It still didn't go as far as they wanted it to. They realized, Marcuse, one of the great critical theoretical thinkers of this Marxist revolution, he said, the workers of the world are no longer the factory workers that we've taught about in Marxism. It's now the elite. It's the universities. And this long march through the institutions, they began infiltrating the campuses at the highest levels and at the most prestigious schools. And so right in the mid-90s, the ratio of liberal to conservative professor was 2.3 to 1. Fast forward 30 years, those liberals have now been kicked out. The illiberals have come in. When I say liberal, I mean liber, freedom, right? Liberty, not just homosexuality or pro-choice on abortion. I'm talking about even free speech and free thinking here. This liberal, this political liberal ideology that's been part of the West for hundreds of years, not just Republican, you know, Democrat, conservative, liberal like that. But even those social liberals, something has been happening because Voltaire, who used to say, who was a deist, I may disagree with what you say, but I would defend to the death your right to say it. We now have Stalin, who says ideas are more powerful than weapons. We don't allow our enemies to have weapons, so why should we let them have ideas? This is the heart of cancel culture. This is the cancel culture going through the universities. This was all the radicalization that we were seeing on the top universities, the anti-Semitism and so forth happening. This is where it's coming from. It's coming from these professors. And, well, what's going on there? I thought they were liberal. I thought they were talking about free speech and viewpoint diversity. No, the atheist Peter Boghossian and I, we were partners in crime together, lecturing at universities. In our last university we lectured at in Utah on viewpoint diversity, the death of intellectual diversity in the universities, was Utah Valley University, the same university that Charlie Kirk got assassinated for having viewpoint diversity and dialogue. We are now in a culture of assassination because Charlie had to go. He was apparently erasing someone's existence for merely disagreeing with them. The ratio of liberal to conservative now, and the old liberals, the moderates, they're now almost all gone. It's now 12 to 1 for those retiring, 23 to 1 for those who just got tenure and will be in the universities for the next 30 or 40 years, 27 to 1 at the Ivy League schools, and at places like Yale and their humanities and social sciences, most recently, 78 to 1. These are cultural monopolies, ideological monopolies. And when you have monopolies like that, you have an echo chamber. You have viewpoints that if you hold the wrong thing, there are penalties. There are blasphemy laws that you violate and you can lose your reputation, lose your career. That's what's happening. And you can't hide from it by merely sending your kid to a Christian K through 12 school. Everybody has to prepare for this poisonous ideology because it's coming into our churches. It's coming into our closets and all of our middle schoolers. It's coming into our cell phones.
8: Yeah. Well, parents, youth leaders, pastors may be listening to this feeling overwhelmed here. Well, what practical steps can Christian parents and pastors and educators take to counter these ideological influences coming down to us from the media and the education centers of the West?
15: One word, repent. 30 years ago, Mark Knoll wrote the book, The Scandal of the Evangelical Mind, mm-hmm. which is to say that there isn't much of an evangelical mind. That has represented Christianity in the West for about the last century. That has not represented Christianity for the first 19 centuries. We excommunicated the life of the mind and held on only to the heart and the hands of Christ. And we were living then with this menace of mindless Christianity, and we need to repent, the Greek word metanoia, or turn on about face, change of mind. When Jesus was asked by the Sadducees and Pharisees, what is the greatest command? He said, love the Lord your God with all your heart, with all your soul, and with all your mind. A lot of Christians today are disobeying Jesus. He said, if you love me, keep my commands. A lot of Christians today need to repent and love God with their hearts, their hands, and their heads. And that means that we need to start getting rid of the cobwebs, that we need to feel some of the lactic acid of working out the brain muscle again and not becoming hyper intellectuals, but we need to start having thoughtful Christianity, reading the Bible regularly, reading Christian theology and Christian philosophy and apologetics, right? Apologetics is the reasoned, thoughtful Christian faith. In 1 Peter 3:15, it says, be prepared to give an answer to everyone who asks you for the reason, for the hope that's in you, and do it with gentleness and respect. There we have the head, the heart, and the hands. And yet it begins with this one sentence that most, even in apologetics, forget. Set apart Christ as Lord in your hearts, and then be prepared. So Ratio Christi is not just the only movement that does this. There are movements like yours, Evidence and Answers, lots of different Christian movements. We just happen to be the only apologetics movement on the campus, the most influential institution shaping civilization. As goes the university, so goes the culture. As goes the U.S. university, so goes the world. I tell people in my book, when I'm getting to the last third of it, you need to be able to show the world that Christianity is not only good, not just for the next life, but for this one. We started the universities. We started the hospitals. We started checks and balances government, free market economics that's liberated half the world from abject poverty. It's not only good, but it's reasonable and it's true. And then I call out, a clarion call to pastors and to parents and parachurches and philanthropists and donors and prayers, all hands on deck. It's the university, stupid. We've got to think about what's happening upstream, but most of us will never go there. But if we want to be able to serve our families, our friends, our colleagues, our flocks, we have to prepare by finding out what does this new ideology teach. I've got to be prepared to help my friends and family with this. And at Ratio Christi, now we have a product line by some of the brightest in the Christian world, taking their 500-page books and drilling it down to 25 pages at the 11th grade reading level in digital and printable form. Everything from what about science and scripture, including archaeology? What about the reliability of the historical manuscripts in the Bible? The problem of evil, pain, and suffering? And race, class, sex, gender. And better yet, it's all free if they go onto our website, ratiochristi.org, and give us their email address. They can simply download in PDF form. There's a nominal charge if you want the printable version of the booklets or the digital one to fit on your cell phone. But you get it all for free. So no one can say anymore, I don't have the resources, I don't have the time. You don't need to read the 500-page book by Steve Myers from the Discovery Institute of Intelligent Design Theory, because he has given us his books in 25 pages.
8: Wow. All right, Corey, I guess with a minute left, We talked about a lot of the challenges. You know, what gives you hope for the future of education and the next generation?
15: Yeah, a lot of people think I'm crazy advocating for this third ideological revolution. And I'll start from the universities, but then go downstream. Number one, what is actual entails what is possible. The fact that it has happened not just once before, but it's happening a second time, means that it can happen and it needs to happen a third time. So I'm advocating a third revolution, a Christian revolution, revival, reformation back into the universities. It's happened. It can happen again. We've seen people like Al Mohler take back a liberal seminary, Southern Baptist Theological Seminary, an entire institution. We've seen philosophers like Alvin Plantinga, starting in the 60s, reclaim a huge beachhead, like a Normandy-sized beachhead, in the discipline of philosophy. And so it can happen at an institutional level, at a discipline level, and an entire region and, you know, global kind of phenomenal level. We just need to have a long game perspective on this, but we also need to be thinking about this from the pastors and from the parents and from donors' perspectives. We need to donate to organizations that are strategic in this. Pastors need to be thinking more about scripture and theology and less about culture and sociology. Enough of this being enamored by skinny jeans and fog machines in church. Parents, yeah, as exhausted as they are coming home from working two jobs, look, we signed up for this. We have kids. And the Bible said, it's us, not the youth pastor, not the village, that's required to raise the kids in the way they should go. That requires us to do a little homework and to find out what this is. And we provide resources for parents in this regard. And for donors to be thinking about this. And then for prayers, everybody can pray. Everybody can pray. When we think about the great revivals in America, from Azusa Street to Yale, and even Wittenberg in the Protestant Reformation, it was Dr. Luther, Professor Luther. Most of these great revivals happen with the young people, the college campuses. And so that's why we need to be thinking about targeting the college campus, because it is upstream. But we also need to defend our own in our churches, in our families, and in our spheres of influence. As goes the university, so goes the culture. As goes the U.S. university, so goes the world. We just need to think about the strategy, but we need to start following Christ again, head, heart, and hands.
8: Those are great words of wisdom, and that's why institutions like Ratio Christi and Evidence and Answers are here to equip you not only to ground your faith, but also equip you to engage the culture for Christ here. 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
29: 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According to the Better Business Bureau, there have been 37 reports from Hawaii consumers involving appliance repairs, including 19 complaints and 18 negative reviews.

0: Partly sunny with some showers, highs in the upper 80s.
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0: Good afternoon and welcome to the Narrow Path radio broadcast. My name is Steve Gregg and we're live for an hour each weekday afternoon taking your calls. If you have questions you'd like to bring up for conversation on the air about the Bible, about Christianity, or if you have a difference of opinion from the host, you want to bring that up for conversation, this phone line is for you. 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One more time, that's 844-484-5737. Our first caller today is Brian from New Ipswich, New Hampshire. Hi, Brian. Welcome to the Narrow Path. Thanks for calling.
1: Yes, hi, Steve. I hope that you recall about three nights ago, there was a guy that called in and he was lamenting about his feelings, how he felt mm-hmm. inside, and you were trying to console him, and he was feeling really kind of down and so forth. I don't know if you remember that.
0: I do.
1: Okay. All I wanted to do is, and I'm hoping that he's listening, that something I would have liked to say to him if I could is that there was that part in the scripture says, I would that you were hot or cold. And both conditions, hot or cold, were acceptable, but lukewarm was the unacceptable condition.

0: Okay, well, we don't know for sure exactly what hot or cold means. I think we might assume, I'm not sure we have any biblical grounds to do so, we might assume that it means being emotionally hot or emotionally cold. Though, of course, in Revelation 3, I think all scholars know it's a reference to the waters of Philadelphia, which were, they came 6 miles from hot springs to the town. They cooled down. And by the time the water system in, you know, Philadelphia received them, they were lukewarm. You couldn't really be refreshed with them as with cold water. And they weren't hot enough to do anything good with. And they also had picked up a lot of minerals in the way that were kind of distasteful. Jesus is making a sort of an allusion to something well known in that town, that they had lukewarm waters that were disgusting. Now, we might say, you know, you people are disgusting too, in a way. Waters would be more helpful if they were cold or hot. Lukewarm's about the worst possible temperature for them. And, you know, he could be saying that being hot means on fire for God. We use that imagery in modern times. I don't know that they would have had that idea in old, ancient times. And being cold then would be the opposite of that, being basically careless about God. Now, it sounds like what you're saying is that the young man, the man who called, is apparently lukewarm, that he's not cold and he's not hot, and therefore he better get on the go one way or the other. It depends on what being hot or cold means. As far as I'm concerned, if a person is fully committed to Christ, that's as good as God hopes for us to be. That's the thing. He wants us to be fully committed to Christ. Now, what I told him is if he's fully committed to Christ, he shouldn't be worried too much about his emotions. Now, I'm not sure if you're calling to disagree with me. I do invite people to do that, and maybe that's what you're doing. Maybe you're saying, well, no, God does care about your emotions. You have to be hot or cold. Yeah, but Jesus never says anything about emotions in that statement, not clearly. I mean, certainly there's one thing to say, well, I think hot and cold refer to different emotional states. Well, okay, you're welcome to think that, but you wouldn't be welcome to say that Jesus explains that to mean that. And it'd be a theory. I certainly wouldn't want to counsel somebody in their Christian life based on a mere theory. And by the way, it was the church, not particularly individuals that were hot, that were lukewarm. I hear you. I hear what you're saying, and I certainly know the usage of that expression and the tendency of some people to think it has something to do with your emotional state. What I was telling him is that your standing with God comes from your devotion to Christ and your loyalty to Christ and your determination to follow Christ. There are people who have those things in maximal amounts who aren't extremely emotional. And that's more of a matter of temperament, probably, than anything else. Some people get all excited about everything. I mean, they might get excited about Jesus, but they also get excited about the football game. Now, I'm more excited about Jesus than I would be about any football game, but there's people who get excited about their birthday. I mean, some people just get excited about stuff. I'm not one of those people. I'm thrilled to know Christ. I consider it a great privilege, and I'm devoted to him. And I don't know the man who called whether this is true of him or not, but my emotions in the matter are not mercurial. I tend to be a pretty even-keeled person. So I'd hate to think that with total devotion to Christ and an effort to be totally obedient to him at all times and loyal unto death, that God's going to be disgusted with me because I don't have the same temperament, the same emotions that some maybe flightier people have. I'm not sure that what you're saying would be good counsel for him. I don't think he was saying, I'm trying to find a justification for being lukewarm. What he was saying is, how can I get beyond this point? And to just tell him, well, you can't be lukewarm, or God will vomit you out of your mouth. I don't really know that that's not recommending anything practical for him to do. It's just telling him, you know, you're in a lot of trouble. I'm not sure how much trouble he was in. It sounded like he's trying very hard to be a follower of Christ. And he was thinking that maybe there should be more emotional gratification coming from it. My point to him was maybe not. I mean, sometimes there is, sometimes there's not. But if you evaluate your spirituality by how emotional you feel, you could be very well deceived, because emotions run the whole gamut of high and low in the life of a person who is very zealous for God. I mean, Elijah was probably very ecstatic when the fire came down at Mount Carmel and burned up the altar and vindicated him in front of all the people of Israel. A few days later, he was wanting to die because he's so depressed. Why? Because his spiritual life was now deficient? No, the opposite. He said he was the only one in the area who was loyal to God. Everyone else had bowed the knee to Baal, he thought. So, I mean, being depressed on that occasion was not a mark of his distance from God. He had his ups and downs like everybody else has. So, yeah, I mean, I wouldn't take that hot or cold thing and try to impose it on somebody who's not feeling a lot of emotion and say, well, you're in trouble. You got to get hot emotionally. I don't know that the Bible says that anywhere. Anyway, I appreciate your input because I always welcome it. Thank you, Brian, for joining us. Fred from Alameda, California, welcome to The Narrow Path. Thanks for calling.
1: Yes, I was reading something from Charles Spurgeon today, and I hardly know anything about him. You know, I was born in 68, and I just remember Billy Graham in the 80s coming on TV. However, this particular preacher was called the Prince of Preachers, and I was wondering if you can go into a little bit of detail about him and what you think about Charles Spurgeon.
0: Well, who could not admire Charles Spurgeon? Charles Spurgeon was a pastor in London, England, in the 1800s, and he did not have a college education. I believe he started pastoring when he was 19 years old, but he's the most read author in the world because all of his sermons, which were by the thousands, were published and distributed around the world. As well as, you know, the fact that there are many books of his and so forth, and volumes and volumes and volumes of his material on many people's bookshelves. I have, you know, quite a bit of his works too, not anywhere near most of them. There's far too many. Very influential man, very godly man, as near as I can tell. He suffered greatly in pain. He had chronic pain through much of his life. Sometimes he was bedridden, but he pastored a huge church, and you know, I just don't have anything bad to say about him. Now, he was a Calvinist, but so were, frankly, most evangelicals in England in those days, I think. Most of the great writers of that period of the evangelical movement tended to be Calvinistic in some of their beliefs, and he was no different. So I would disagree with his Calvinism, but to disagree with a man's Calvinism doesn't mean to suggest he's not a great Christian. Now, you can have wrong doctrines, and those can make you not a great Christian. But most wrong doctrines don't predict for being a bad Christian. You know, in other words, some very good Christians can be very mistaken about many, many subjects, Calvinism being one of them. So, yeah, he was a Calvinist, and once in a while when you read Spurgeon, he'll say things like, you know, Arminianism is from the pit of hell. That's just when he's getting a little excited. Most of the time, he's not saying that kind of stuff. Most of the time, he is saying very edifying things. I love to read him, and so I mean, if you're reading him, wonder if that's good or not. Sure, but like when you read anybody else, realize that they do have their own theological convictions, as everyone should, and some of their convictions may not. They're not omniscient. Let's face it. You know, he doesn't know everything, so could be wrong. You should check everything with Scripture. Don't just follow a man because he's a great man. Check everything out. And so I highly recommend Spurgeon. I don't recommend his Calvinism, but that's a very small blot on his great reputation. He's a wonderful guy. I'd love to have known him. But he's been dead for, you know, over a century or whatever. Anyway, appreciate your call. Hope that helps you, Fred. We'll talk next to Rez in the Bay Area in California. Hi, Rez. Welcome.
2: Hey, Steve, how you doing?
0: Good.
2: Good. You kind of said something just earlier that I don't know if it fully answered my question, but it answered a lot. You said there could be a lot of good Christians that are wrong about many things. And I wanted to just ask your opinion about something that I'm dealing with a friend and how you've dealt with these kind of things in the past.
0: If you'd make it brief, I'd appreciate it. Our lines are full, and sometimes you do go quite long. Go ahead and give me a brief summary.
2: Okay. She's a Christian, and sometimes I think she's a little unbalanced because she thinks a lot of things that are weird, like some of them being that she believes that her problems are because of witches and warlocks attacking her, things like that. And, you know, it's hard to talk to her about these things because she believes that everything she hears is from God.
0: Yeah, I've known people like that. In fact, I get letters from them. You know, everything that's going wrong in their life is a special attack from demons and things like that. It's very difficult for many people to remain balanced in this area of the supernatural, especially of supernatural evil, magic, demons, the devil, things like that. The Bible acknowledges all these things do exist. The Bible actually acknowledges that they are dangerous. That is, it's a dangerous thing to practice witchcraft or magic. It does not say that it's dangerous for you as a Christian to have somebody else trying to practice magic against you. The Bible does not tell us that there's any danger to the believer from somebody who's, you know, invoking demonic powers or whatever else. The Bible says greater is he that is in you than he that is in the world in 1 John 4:4. So, you know, if you've got Christ in you, you don't have to be afraid of the devil. You do have to realize the devil's malicious. The devil is hostile. There are demons. If you compromise in the areas of the occult and things like that, you are, in a sense, throwing certain doors open to demons to invade areas of your life, and possibly up to and including demon possession. I'm not going to go so far as to say I know at what point that takes place, but, you know, that definitely we should be very much aware of those things. On the other hand, once people become aware of them, and I know this from personal experience because I was this way when I was young, it's possible to suddenly think that the whole of reality is defined in terms of demonic activities in the world. I say I know this from my own experience because I was raised in a Baptist church. We didn't talk about demons there. We did believe in the devil and stuff. I went to church from my childhood, and I don't remember anyone mentioning demon possession as a phenomenon in modern times until I was about 14 years old, and some missionaries who our church sponsored came back to raise funds and things like that and to report on what they've been doing in Africa. And I went to hear them on a Sunday night at our church, and they mentioned having encountered a demon-possessed person and that they'd cast the demon out of the person in the name of Jesus. And I remember just thinking, wow, I read about that in the Bible. I didn't know that still happened. Are there still demons around? Are there still demon-possessed people around? I mean, I had never had any thought necessarily that they weren't around. I just never heard anyone bring it up. I had kind of lived my life oblivious to it. And I do remember thinking at the time, wow, there's demons around. You know, demons exist. And then I had another experience a few years later when a friend of mine had a very traumatic experience out in the woods where she thought she saw the devil or a demon or something like that visually appearing to her. And I don't know if she did or not. I'm not going to make any judgments about that. I'm just going to say she thought it was true. And I was like 16 or 17, and I didn't know any better. I thought, well, maybe that's true too. And I remember thinking, wow, the devil's really real. The devil really, you know, is something to watch out for. But to watch out for, to me, meant watch out for him doing scary things, you know, things that would spook me. We do have to watch out for the devil, but not that he'll spook us. We need to watch out for the devil that he doesn't succeed in tempting us away from Christ. if you are uncompromised in your Christian life, it doesn't really matter what the devil wants to do to you. You don't belong to him. You belong to God. And in James 4, 7, it says, resist the devil and he'll flee from you. He's the one who's afraid. As the Bible says also in James, the demons believe and they tremble. Okay, so they're the ones who should be shaken. They're the ones trembling. They're the ones who's going to flee. They're not the ones we should be afraid of. What we need to be afraid of is our own stupidity in allowing ourselves to be drawn away by them, and that is into sin and into compromise. If we're living for Christ, we don't have to worry about the devil, really, in terms of what he can do to us. Now, can he do things to us through bad people that he controls? Yeah, but he can't do anything spiritually to us. Can he kill us? Well, yeah, Judas Iscariot was filled with the devil came and filled him, and that resulted in, of course, Jesus getting crucified. So, yeah, I mean, you can get killed, but guess what? You're going to anyway. Christians should never be afraid of being killed. I mean, if you're afraid of being killed, then you could be controlled. You can be controlled by people who threaten your life. If a person puts his gun to your head and says, now deny Christ or cheat on your husband or your wife or curse God or something, if that gun to your head has any impact on your decision, then you're not going to be a very good Christian. Not that everyone's going to have a gun to their head. Most people won't. But if that would, that means that you're afraid to die. And if you're afraid to die, you can be controlled by anyone who threatens to kill you. Now, of course, the Bible says that we don't have to be afraid to die. Jesus said, whoever gives his life for my sake shall find it. So if the devil can induce bad people to do something physically harmful to you, kill you, well, okay, that's the world we live in. Something's going to get you. But you don't have, the only thing you have to be worried about is that when that time comes that your life ends, you have remained faithful and uncompromised, and you're not moved away from your faith at all. So that's, if you've got witches or something trying to put hexes on you or something like that, well, I would just ask God for protection against it. I mean, the devil does have power. He just doesn't have power over a person who's walking in the power of Christ in the Spirit and trusting in God. So I've often told the story, even in one of my books I do, but I've told it on the air before, about Smith Wigglesworth, who is a kind of a legendary evangelist from England. He was a plumber, totally uneducated guy. But when God called him to do evangelism, he also worked a lot of miracles and stuff. There are lots of stories about Smith Wigglesworth in the early part of the 20th century. There's a story which I'm not sure is true. I think some of the stories about him are, in fact, legendary. But some of them are quite instructive. And there's a story about how he was asleep one night and his bed started shaking like there was an earthquake. And he woke up in a sweat thinking it was an earthquake. And then he looked down at the foot of his bed and the devil was sitting on the foot of his bed leering at him. And when Smith Wigglesworth saw the devil, he said, oh, it's only you, and went back to sleep. And to me, that's exactly the way a Christian should be about the devil. You know, people get so spooked by the devil. I think partly because they live a lot of their lives not even knowing there is such a thing as a dark supernatural realm. And then when they become aware that there is, sometimes they become more impressed with that than they are with God, which is one of the many, many, many, many ways that people get distracted from Jesus. Start thinking about the devil instead. Now, why don't we just think about Jesus, then you'll have nothing to worry about from the devil. And I would tell your friend that. If that's what you're asking me, Rez, I would tell her that. All right. Jimmy from Jamesport, Missouri, welcome to The Narrow Path. Thanks for calling.
3: Hi, Steve. A friend of mine recently asked me, well, she's been reading the book Slave by John MacArthur. And
0: that's a good book, Slave. Slave? Yeah, I like that book very much, yeah.
3: Okay. She recently asked me what the difference between servant and slave is. I couldn't answer, so I was wondering if you might be able to help me.
0: Well, there is a difference between a servant and a slave. Well, I should say this. A slave is also a servant. There's different kinds of servants. A slave is a servant who happens to be owned by the master. He's not a free person. He's been sold into slavery, and he's like part of the household, part of the estate. He's property of his owner. And we don't have that in the modern Western world, except illegally in things like sex slavery and, you know, human trafficking. That's slavery, but it's illegal. But it used to be legal everywhere in the world. Everywhere in the world had slaves, and most places, many places still do. So a servant is someone who serves somebody else. That's their vocation. That's what they spend their time doing. That's how they. That's how their life is lived, serving. But there are servants who are paid. They're not. They're not owned. They're free people, but they have a job serving, and they get paid for that. In the Bible times, there were paid servants who were like, you know, we had a lady come clean our house today. She's a paid servant. She does it once in a while. That's how she makes her living. But there were also servants who were not paid. Well, I mean, they were provided for. Their housing, their food, their clothes, everything is provided by their master, but they weren't free, and they didn't get salaries or paychecks. So that's the difference. A slave would be a servant who is also owned by the one that they're serving. They would be a servant. And in the Bible, the word doulos, the Greek word doulos, means slave. Now, there's other words like diakonos. Diakonos means servant, which is used even it's the word for deacon. You know, diakonos is the Greek word. We get our English word deacon. And the deacons in the church are diakonoi. They are servants of the church, but they're not owned like slaves. But in biblical times, as well as now in some places, there were people who are owned by other people, and they did serve as slaves. And that's what the word doulos referred to, and that's the term that many times the apostles referred to themselves as the doulos of Jesus Christ, the slave of Jesus Christ. And the reason for that is because in 1 Corinthians chapter 6, Paul says we've been bought with a price. We're not our own. We're like slaves. Jesus purchased us. And that's a good thing. Because there's the only other option is to be a slave of Satan, and that's really a bad thing. Yeah, so that's the difference.
3: So would you agree with MacArthur then that in every instance where doulos is used, it should be translated slave as opposed to servant? And that's my final question.
0: I don't know any exceptions. I mean, I don't have exhaustive knowledge of Greek literature. And there may be times when doulos is used in some sense lesser than a slave. But, you know, according to the lexicons and so forth, that is the word for a slave. I would trust MacArthur on that. He may have studied that out more than I have. But he, I thought his books were pretty good. Did you have some issues with his book?
3: No, I didn't. I was just trying to answer a question from a friend who's reading it. I think she was troubled a little bit by his insistence that doulos need to be translated slave in every instance. And I think she was trying to reconcile it with the fact that we're also called friends, servants, sons, children. And
0: I'm a father. I'm also a husband. I'm also a son. I'm also a slave of God. None of those things cancels out the others. These are all, you know, references to different aspects of my life. I'm owned by God. Of course, I'd be owned by God even if Jesus didn't die for me, because God made me. He has the right to own me. But Jesus purchased me, and as a Christian, I'm one who have welcomed that transaction. I am delighted to be escaping the slavery of Satan and sin in order to have the freedom of being a slave of Christ. And I say the freedom because, you know, if you can do whatever you want to, that's being pretty free. And when Christ comes, it says, if the Son sets you free, you're free indeed. He changes your heart. If you've become one who surrenders to Christ, he puts it in your heart to want to do what's right. And therefore, though you do what's right, you're doing what you want to do. He writes his law in your hearts. It's him that works in you to will and do of his good pleasure. So it's a good thing. It's a good gig. Certainly a lot better than being a slave of anyone else, which everyone is who's not a slave of Christ. I need to take a break. I appreciate your call. Our website's thenarrowpath.com. I'll be back in 30 seconds. Don't go away.
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0: 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My name is Steve Gregg, and we're live for another half hour taking your calls. I'm looking at a couple of open lines if you want to call. You have questions about the Bible or the Christian faith or a disagreement with the host, feel free to give me a call. We'll be glad to talk to you. The number is 844-484-5737. Once more, that number, 844-484-5737. Our next caller is Bob from Downsville, Louisiana. Hi, Bob. Welcome.
1: Hey, Steve. It's been a chore to get on with you. My brother has, you know, encouraged me to call Steve sometimes. So,
0: well, thanks for calling.
1: You're welcome. I mean, I've enjoyed the program thus far today, and I'm sure he'll listen to this program tomorrow if he's not listening now. But I grew up in a Methodist church, Steve,
0: uh-huh.
1: and they didn't talk too much about demons either.
0: Yeah.
1: Yeah. That's what you were talking about. But I've been dealing with some people, and this is from 9 years ago, Steve. A little background, not much, but 9 years ago, I wrote this. Do you think I am contending with you when I tell you that Jesus is not God? Is that what you think? Have you found a way to tell me what you want God to do with me? I am a servant of God, a child of God, a bondservant of Jesus Christ, and I don't think you like my preaching. So, and from the replies I get,
0: I'm not sure who that's addressed to. Am I supposed to understand you're addressing that to the devil, or you're addressing it to me or to somebody else?
1: I was speaking with someone years ago.
0: To them.
1: To them. They told me I was going to hell because I told them that Jesus is not God, that I am a servant of God, a bondservant of Jesus Christ, and I don't think I'm preaching a false gospel.
0: Well, I think very few people would say that they themselves are preaching a false gospel. I'm pretty sure that everyone who preaches, I mean, there are some deceivers. There are some people who know they're lying and they're just doing it for the money or for the women or whatever they're trying to get out of it. But I think many preachers preach things that aren't exactly true on many subjects, though they think they're true. They're sincere. And they understand the scriptures differently than some others do. I myself believe that Jesus is God in the flesh because the Word, according to John 1:1, is God. And according to John 1:14, he is the Word who became flesh and dwelt among us as Christ. So I believe that Jesus is the Word who is made flesh. Now, I also believe that since the Word is God, that he is God made flesh. But many people don't understand even what that means. They seem to think that you're saying that then the Father doesn't exist separately from. I mean, if Jesus is God, who is running the universe while Jesus was dead? Who is Jesus talking to when he said, my God, why have you forsaken me? Who did Jesus refer to when he said, I'm going to my Father and your Father and my God and your God? I mean, people would say, well, clearly Jesus is talking like he's not God. Well, he is talking like he's not the Father, that's for sure. I'm going to my Father and your Father, your God. And it's obvious that the word God in that particular sentence is referring to the Father. Not every Christian in history has been Trinitarian. That's why there were a number of councils of the early church in the 4th century to kind of decide if the Trinitarian idea was true or not, if Jesus is God or not. And for the first 3 centuries, there were people on both sides of that issue, and there still have been. The only thing that's changed is some church councils got together and clarified what those at the council believed to be the case about the deity of Christ. I happen to agree with those councils, but but I don't know anything in the Bible that says that anyone is obligated to agree with councils. What councils say, it seems to me that if a council says something, our obligation is to search the scriptures and see if these things are so. Now, I've done that, and I do believe that some of those councils are correct, especially the ones that recognize a Trinitarian paradigm of the Godhead. But there are people who search the scriptures and they see things differently. Let's face it, the scriptures on the subject are not as clear as a bell. I mean, some of them seem pretty clear, but others seem kind of, to other people say it seems clear that Jesus said he's not God. Now, what are you going to do? You know, you've got some people who see scriptures that say he is. Some people see scriptures that sound to them like they're saying he's not. What I would say is some of these scriptures apparently are not as clear as they're being mistaken to be. And therefore, it's quite an enterprise to sort through all the relevant passages and find the way that they harmonize. And that's why it took 300 years for the leading Christians to even come up with a, you know, some kind of an agreement about this. Now, the fact that leading Christians came to an agreement doesn't mean that all Christians did. Even after this, after the Nicene Council, there were still Arian Christians throughout Germany for a whole century. Most of the churches in Germany were still Arian and didn't go along with the Nicene Council. Now, that wasn't a change. They weren't rebelling against the council. They already had been Arians. They just didn't see why the council would be have any authority to tell them what they have to believe. So, you know, there always have been Christians who had difficulty accepting a Trinitarian doctrine or the deity of Christ. And I'll let God sort out which things people need to know about that and which things they don't need to know about that. Fortunately, we're not saved so much by what we know as by what we choose to do with Christ. Knowing all the theology that you could learn from a systematic theology book will not save you, but following Christ will. And people who follow Christ, they've taken his yoke upon them, and they're learning from him. That's what being a Christian means. You take his yoke upon you, he's now guiding you, and you're, for the rest of your life, learning from him. And in the course of learning, you don't know everything yet. You're learning. And therefore, those who are following Christ are still have things to learn, still things they're wrong about. But they will get right if they're really following Christ. That's what distinguishes a Christian from a non-Christian. Not that the Christian has ticked all the boxes in a list of theological propositions. At least that wasn't the way they became Christians in the first century or the second century. And I don't think it's the way people become real Christians now. I think we should have the best theology we can. But since we're not omniscient, we have to live with the fact that some theological conundrums, we might not be answering them properly because we don't know everything. But one thing I do know if I'm a follower of Christ or not. I do know if he's my king and my Lord or not. I do know if I have surrendered to him as my Lord. If that is the case, that's what the Bible says makes me a Christian. It says in Romans 10:9, if we confess with our mouth that Jesus is Lord and believe in our heart that God raised him from the dead, we shall be saved. Of course, confessing with our mouth that Jesus is Lord is more than just lip service. We have to mean it. But that is, if we embrace Christ as our King and our Lord, well then, there's not a whole lot of other theological propositions that are in the list that you have to believe. Now, if someone says, well, don't you think a Christian should believe all the theological truth? Absolutely. As soon as they understand it, they should. As soon as they know it to be true. But some people don't know it to be true. Just because, a council or a theological camp tells them such and such a thing is true, and it's something that Christians disagreed about for 300 years before this camp said so, it means if they didn't understand it for 300 years, it may not be crystal clear. And it may be something that we have to just keep trying to understand better. So I'm on the other side of the aisle from you on that matter of whether Jesus is God. I believe he is, and you don't believe he is. But I've met other people like you who, you know, they're serving Christ, they're trying to serve him, and they're trying to understand, and they're using the Bible, and they see scriptures that seem to become a hurdle for them in accepting a theology that became normative, you know, in the 4th century. I think everyone should be Trinitarian, but I certainly would not say that all the people throughout history, especially before the councils even discussed this, who did not see it my way were not saved. That'd be a crazy thing to say. Some of them were martyrs for Christ. I'm not one of those who says that you're going to hell, if that's what you're wondering. I appreciate you sharing your thoughts. Okay, let's talk next to Gil from New York, New York, New York City, New York. Hi, Gil. Welcome.
2: Hi, Steve. You remember me.
0: Yes.
2: I'm the blind caller that calls your show sometimes. Yep. Before I ask a question, I just want to quote, if you don't mind, Colossians 3:16. It says, "Let the word of Christ dwell in you richly in all wisdom, teaching and admonishing one another in psalms and hymns and spiritual songs, singing with grace in your hearts to the Lord." Now, I taught myself how to play the piano back in 1991, 92, somewhere around there, because of ringing in my ears. It was so hard to concentrate. And I enjoy playing songs like "God Is So Good," "How Great Thou Art." What were some of your favorite songs that you enjoyed playing? I think I heard you say one time that you was with a band years ago, and you did music together in a church. Am I correct?
0: Well, yeah, I was in a Christian rock and roll band, actually. I play the piano also and guitar, but I mean, listing favorite songs, I don't really know that that would be something to use our time up here with. There's got a lot of people waiting to ask me questions.
2: Yeah.
0: But I have a lot of favorite songs. I have a lot of favorite musicians and bands. I love the hymns. There's hardly a hymn you can find in a hymnal that I don't think is wonderful. I was raised singing the hymns, and there's some of the richest songs I know. But some songs that may not be as rich may be as inspiring or more so. And some of the camp songs we sang, in church camps were very inspiring. In the Jesus Movement, there were some fabulous bands. Love Song was one of my favorites. Andre Crouch and the Disciples were wonderful.
2: Oh, okay.
0: I mean, yeah, their music was great. So I have a lot of, I could make a very, very long list of favorites. And I won't, because I'm looking at a full switchboard and not much time left.
2: Yeah, switchboard of callers.
0: Yeah. Mm-hmm. But, and everyone's got different favorites. But, Gil, I appreciate the fact that you've learned to play piano and you're making melody in your heart to the Lord.
2: Yes.
0: I'm sure that you'll increase your repertoire as you go along. Thanks for calling, brother. All right, let's talk to Ray in Fort Worth, Texas. Hi, Ray. Welcome.
3: Hey, Steve. It's great to talk to you. Your ministry is such a blessing to me. My question is, what is your opinion on the validity or lack of validity of the Shroud of Turin?
0: I'm inclined to believe in it. I have to say, when I first began to hear about the Shroud of Turin, it was probably back in the 70s, maybe the 80s, and I just thought, oh, another of those Catholic relics. You know, I don't believe in relics in general. First of all, Catholics sometimes attribute some kind of great virtue to touching relics or visiting relics and things like that. I think it's just, you know, superstition. And then, of course, you hear these stories about, you know, they sell splinters of the cross that Jesus died on, and if you'd get all those splinters in one place, you could build a skyscraper with it because there's so many of them, which means they're all fake. And I believe a great number of relics are fake, probably most of them. And when I first heard about the Shroud of Turin, I thought, another silly relic. But I will say that I've seen in the years since then a number of documentaries about it. I've heard there have been more tests done on it in recent years than had been done before. And I have to say, it looks like it could be the real deal. You know, now, if it is, to my mind, I don't think there's any virtue in going to visit it or touch it or anything like that. But it is, it'd just be a matter of interest, you know, to say, okay, this is the cloth that Jesus was buried in. Now, I'm not willing to swear that it is, because I don't have absolute knowledge about this any more than anyone else. Maybe it's not. But I don't know of any way that that image could be imprinted on that cloth in a natural way that could have been done hundreds of years ago or thousands of years ago. As far as my opinion, I'm leaning in favor of accepting it as genuine.
3: Well, great. Okay. Well, thank you.
0: All right, Ray. Good talk to you. God bless you. Okay. Next caller is Dave in Hoxett, New Hampshire. Hi, Dave. Welcome.
4: Hey, Steve, God bless you, man. And when I get home, I'm going to go online and give you some money, because I love what you do. It's awesome. And the previous caller, you know, what came to mind right away was the when Jesus was asked if he would show the disciples the Father. And he said, well, if you've seen me, you've seen the Father.
0: Mm-hmm.
4: So I think that kind of lays that one to rest. But I just want to thank you so much for your ministry, and just thank you so much, very much, that you're doing this for thousands, maybe millions of people out there. And I love reading God's Word, and I love hearing explanations from you and others as well about the deeper meanings and how to apply them to our daily lives.
0: Well, thank you for the kind words, Dave.
4: Thank you for your show.
0: Thank you. God bless you. All right, let's talk to Robert in Pinole, California. Robert, welcome.
5: Hi, Steve. Yeah, I'm at the gym right now, so let me know if it gets a little loud. I'll try to go to a quieter room. But my question is, in 1 Timothy chapter 3, because I've heard people say, well, God has called me, you know, to preach or to do this. But when I read it, it says, here's a trustworthy saying. Whoever aspires to be an overseer desires a noble task. So my question is it prideful to say, well, God has called me to do this? Because the way I read it, it's like a desire. Now, I guess God can give us that desire. And how do you see that verse right there?
0: Well, Paul goes on, of course, to lay out what the qualifications are for someone to be a bishop. It's easy to imagine that there could be people who desire to be a bishop but wouldn't meet his qualifications. So he's certainly not saying that having that desire in itself means that that's what you are supposed to be. It does mean, however, that if you have all those qualifications and you don't want to be an elder, you probably won't be. I think two things have to be together. One is the willingness and the desire to do it, and the other would be the qualifications to do it, which Paul lays out. Now, there can be qualified people who don't want to do it, and there can be people who want to do it but aren't qualified. So I wouldn't take just one part of this and say, here's how you know. I would say that, you know, I had a friend, he's been dead for some years now, but when I first met him, he was frustrated with churches, but he had a lot of good ideas, and he was a good Christian guy, and I asked him if he'd ever thought about starting a church in his home or anything like that. And I said, maybe God's calling you to be a spiritual leader. He says, well, I look over my shoulder, I don't see anyone following. And I said, well, yeah, that could be indicative of something. You know, if you're a leader, and if God calls you to be a leader, then God's people are going to probably recognize that and want to follow your example or whatever. There's more than just wanting to be an elder. Now, there's other things to be besides elders. So, of course, what Paul's talking about there to Timothy is, you know, part of the eldership of a local congregation. There's lots of ways to be in ministry without being an elder. I'm not an elder in a congregation. I was when I was younger, but I'm less qualified now than I was then. I actually don't know if I was ever really qualified to be on Paul's terms, but anyway, I don't feel like I'm elder material. I'm not pastoral in the way that an elder, I think, needs to be. And, you know, there's other issues, too. I'm rather a Bible teacher. Now, elders have to be Bible teachers, but they have to be something else, too. I travel. I teach. I'm not tied to a local congregation, so I'm not really a pastoral person. But I don't feel that I have to be a pastor in order to serve God. And if I couldn't teach, I'd find out what God's gift to me was, because whatever God has gifted you to do defines what he's calling you to do. I'll tell you this. When I was young, I thought it'd be wonderful to be a crusade evangelist. I loved Billy Graham from the time I was a kid. Still do, although he's gone now. He was one of my great heroes. I went to Billy Graham crusades. I counseled at a Billy Graham crusade. I was 15 years old. I loved the guy. And I remember before I knew what I would be in the ministry, I had a sense of call to ministry, and I didn't want to be a pastor, but I thought I'd love to be a crusade evangelist. Well, that's not what God called me to be, even though I had a love for it. You know, I mean, God called me to be something else, and I love that too. In fact, I love it every bit as much. I mean, it'd still be great to be a crusade evangelist if I had the gifting for it. I don't think I do. So it wouldn't be so fun. If you have to do that and you don't have the gifts, it'd be really not very fun at all. Be just a burden. But On the other hand, I love what I do because it's what God made me to do. And there's lots of things that God has made different people to do. And there's a likelihood that you're going to be drawn to it. You know, you might be drawn to other things too, just like I was being drawn to be the Crusade Evangelist, but it wasn't my calling. You might be drawn to, you know, be this or that and not be that. Remember, Paul said we should desire the best gifts, especially prophecy. And yet, he did say not all are prophets, but he did indicate that everyone should be interested in that. So there can be lots of ministries that people could be interested in being, which isn't what their calling is. But I seriously doubt that God does have a calling on someone and they won't be interested in it. There just needs to be something more than just the interest. I believe that if you're called to do something, it'll be that something on your mind, something that God's put an inclination toward. But he'll also give you gifting and abilities, and the body of Christ will recognize those in you, even when you're not trying to show them off. They'll just being around you, they say, hey, this is what I think your gift is. And then that's what you're probably going to find your calling to be. But, yeah, the fact that, you know, desiring to be a bishop or an overseer is a good thing. It is a good thing. It's even better if you're qualified to do it, too. But just not everyone who wants to be a leader is called to that particular position. But the most satisfying thing in the body of Christ is to do what is what you're called to do. That's the exciting thing to do. So I hope, Robert, that you will definitely find that, what it is that God's called you to do. Paul in Buena Vista, Colorado, welcome to The Narrow Path. Thanks for calling.
6: Hey, Steve.
0: Hey.
6: First, let me say that I really respect you doing what you do because you get a lot of different dynamics going on. But I just heard you sharing with that previous caller, and I was saying to my grandson here, I don't know about that. I really believe that when a person first received Christ, they're not even a babe yet. They're out in left field. They're in the world. They're wherever they are. And I know where I was when I was 7 years old, and then again in high school and early adulthood when I recommitted. And I think there's too much emphasis on the works aspect, even though that's really important, and I get it, the James scenario, all of that. But I think for the early converts to say, unless you fill these, check these boxes, and I think the Billy Graham crusade thing that you just mentioned kind of spells that out too, because I think Billy was geared that way. But I don't see that as true evangelism, and I get the sloppy grace that you're continually speaking against, but I don't think you use that term, but you know what I'm talking about, the greasy uh-huh. grace that makes it real easy for somebody to come in, and then they don't have any committal. But right. The Holy Spirit's work.
0: Yeah,
6: and
0: let me just say this, Paul. Paul, we only have a few minutes left. What would your, could you summarize what you called to say or what you're asking?
6: I think you're just being too legalistic with the new believers and the conversion experience to me.
0: Oh, okay. Give me an example of that. I'm curious about that. So
6: well,
0: I'm not aware of being legalistic at all.
6: About how, you know, you got to get this right. You got to get that right. You got to get, you know, I can't really pinpoint it right now. But at the same time, I just heard it just a few minutes ago, and I didn't take notes. I'm at work, but my grandson said, call him.
0: Yeah, I'm not really sure. Okay, hang on. I'm not sure what I said. You mean when I was saying that, are you saying that when I was mentioning that Paul said there are qualifications for being an elder, and if a person's not qualified, then they're not one? Is that what you're referring to?
6: Well, but it also delves over into just conversion period. I've been listening to you for over 8-9 years.
0: Okay, so give me an example of something I've said that you think of as a legalistic position.
6: You know, you're constantly getting calls on people losing their salvation because they turn away.
0: I don't give any kind of legalistic answers to that.
6: No,
0: I say we're saved by faith.
6: Right.
0: Don't I say we're saved by faith?
6: I've heard you enough to say that I think you're very close, but there is a lot of preachers out there that I listen to, that I hear say to people, when you first come in to the faith, you don't know anything. You're less than knowing anything, and Christ finished the work. It's done.
7: And we can't add to it or take away from it, no matter how theologically astute we become.
0: Well, right, but let me ask you this, because I really want to know, and we only have like 2 minutes left, which is disappointing, but because I'm really interested, what have I said that sounds legalistic? Because I'm very curious to know. I don't think I'm legalistic at all. Go ahead.
8: It's more rather than legalistic, I would say it's that you're plugging works into the conversion experience, I guess. I'll sum it up.
0: Wait. No, I'm not. Conversion is when you surrender to Jesus Christ as your King and Lord. That's not works. That's a surrender.
8: Well, hold it.
0: When a person surrenders, he stops working, doesn't he? I mean, if surrendering is laying down your arms and stopping your resistance.
8: Right, and people don't even understand that. I didn't understand that when I was 23 years old. There's no
0: way. Well, then maybe you weren't evangelized properly. But the point is, that's what it is. That's what conversion is. It means that you're no longer serving Satan and fighting against God. You are now surrendered to God, and you're on his side now. So you're not on his side until you've surrendered, because until you surrender, you're his enemy. Okay, so are you saying that a person can be God's enemy and still be saved? If you say that, I'm not really sure what Bible you're reading. I believe that you become a Christian when you surrender your arms, you lay down your fight against God and say, hey, I'm in, I'm yours. If you know of anything in the Bible that says you can be saved without that, I'm not really sure what Bible it'd be in, but you'll have to call me another time, because sadly I'm out of time for today's program. I really would love to get more information from you about what you're thinking, because I'm not tracking with what you're saying. Anyway, I appreciate your call. 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
11: This is McGruff the Crime Dog, and I need you to help me take a bite out of crime. Another teenager fell victim to fake pills. 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
13: 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The California Attorney General accused of rigging November election.
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13: 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We're going to be talking about a lot of different topics going around the country. It's me and Will today and you. So give me a call at 1-800-684-3110 as we start to wrap up this week. Of course, this is Defend the Defenseless Week. I want you to be a part of it today.

0: and you start to read how you're going to vote, and you realize it is a jumbled mess, and you get very insecure about the way that you're supposed to vote. Because the words are written with intention, and that intention is to confuse and deceive you. And that is what's being alleged right now to the Attorney General of California.
1: That's right. And when you see what's gone on, even with like the mayoral race that we saw, and the questions that arise out of this, it feeds back into what we were talking about yesterday, of people needing to be confident in the elections that take place in this country. This is a ballot initiative that is will be voted on by the people of California in November. And this is related to voter ID. So a ballot initiative could go before the, it will go before the people of California this November, where they will vote whether or not they want it to be a requirement in the state to show valid identification when they go to vote. I mean, sounds revolutionary. Most of the states in this country, I feel like, already have some form of this, but this is what they're going to be dealing with. Here is what the title, up until just yesterday, of the ballot initiative was going to say when you went to vote. Original Proposition 39 title.
0: Again, I want to clarify. Until yesterday,
1: right,
0: they had already had the suggested language
1: this
0: in
1: is the
0: place.
1: Language. It says Proposition 39 title. Establishes additional voter identification and citizenship verification requirements. This measure would amend the California Constitution to further require that voters present government-issued identification at the polls or the last four digits of a government-issued identification number when voting by mail. The state provide voter identification cards on request, and election officials annually report percentage of each county's voters whose citizenship they have verified. Very simple. You could read that in the voting booth and understand what you're voting on,
0: right,
1: and not have any question. The Attorney General of California steps in, updates the language. Here is how it will read now on the ballot in November. Prop 39 prohibits citizens from voting unless they present government-issued identification, invalidates mail ballots that do not have last four digits of designated government-issued identification number written on the envelope, prohibits in-person voting without presenting government-issued identification. Right there, you can see the difference. If you've not read the title or the thing before going into that voting booth,
0: at least give you pause.
1: You're like, whoa, I don't want to prohibit someone from voting.
0: Well, I
1: don't want to invalidate someone's ballot.
0: It makes it a negative. You're going in there with a negative already connotation, and you're not sure what to do, and will you vote the right way or the wrong way? It's intentional to create confusion. Have you experienced this in your own elections? I know I have. Give me a call, 1-800-684-3110. 1-800-684-3110. Can we just get to a simple bullet points, Will? Can you just give me the highlights? I got to feed it into ChatGPT and say, what's this saying? 1-800-684-3110. Also, Defend the Defenseless Week. We're going to dive into that a little bit more coming up with special videos we have ready for you. That'll be a little bit later in the show, but phone lines are completely open. 1-800-684-3110. We hold these truths to be self-evident, that all men are created equal, that they are endowed by their creator with certain unalienable rights, that among these are life, liberty, and the pursuit of happiness.
2: Those are the words of our forefathers written in the Declaration of Independence. They are the cornerstone on which our constitutional republic was built. And over the past 250 years, we have formed a great nation.
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2: In honor of America's birthday, we're redoubling our commitment to continue fighting against any attacks that would strip us of that freedom. We owe it to our forefathers.
0: You can join the fight right now through our ACLJ Liberty Drive. 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
3: We've witnessed monumental legal victories from defending the 14th Amendment and protecting our sacred American right to vote, the overturning of Roe v. Wade, and standing up for the religious liberty of our kids and seniors. But even with the many historic wins we've achieved, the battle is far from over. The attacks on our constitutionally protected rights persist. Countless unborn babies remain in jeopardy, and across the globe, innocent Christians are being targeted and

0: across this country and around the world. 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
1: Welcome back to Secular. Phone lines are lighting up. I think a lot of you have experienced this around the country, where you walk into a ballot box knowing how you're going to be voting on some sort of initiative or some sort of proposition, and you start reading it and you realize that this is gibberish, and this has been maybe intentionally written to confuse you, because we know that it could be easily written in a way that makes sense. And that's precisely what's happening in California right now in terms of a controversial voter amendment, which is about voter ID, something we know right now is a kind of on party lines. As much as it shouldn't be, we think that, in fact, that needing an ID shouldn't be that big of a deal to vote, here we are. And they have rewritten, again, it's not even they wrote something that is being put in here. They wrote something and now have rewritten it to make it more confusing, to make it more of a negative, and to hurt potential voter decision-making or proper voter decision-making. Again, that's our theory, and you really can't look at it another way, because you look at what's happening here and go, that is what is happening.
2: That's right. And once again, this is the Attorney General Bonta, who has been very anti the administration when it comes to the ways that they've started to sue different things out of California. Has been one of the main antagonists as a state attorney general of the Trump administration. So it's no surprise that he would try to shut down something like, voter ID within his state. But it just seems so blatant. When you read the change in the language that comes from the attorney general's office, where it went from something that was quite clear, saying that it will amend the Constitution to require that voters present government-issued ID at the polls or the last four digits of a government-issued ID number when voting by mail. So all it's doing is adding another requirement to that same process. It's not changing the vote-by-mail process that they even have. Just one thing to try and make it more secure. And then the Attorney General completely changing the way it reads, where instead of saying establishes in the title, the first word changes from establishes additional requirements to prohibits citizens from voting. So if you're quickly reading in the ballot and you don't even read the description, all you're reading is prohibits citizens from voting. Well, I'm going to vote no on that. It's tipping the scales in favor of those that don't want this to pass. And I think when you have to see what Carl DeMaio, who's a big champion of this, he's an assemblyman, he's been talking about this. But this is the way the statement from the Attorney General's office that is trying to say, no, nothing to see here. They say, we take our responsibilities seriously at all stages of the process. It is not uncommon for the ballot title and summary to change from the circulating version. And this year, all nine voter-proposed initiatives had changed. Our office properly exercised its discretion to provide further clarity to voters about Prop 39's chief purpose and points for the ballot stage. No, you didn't. You are trying to say that it prohibits people from voting. So, yeah, you're putting your own bias on this before it ever gets to the ballot box in November.
1: Yeah, and Assemblyman, like I said, DeMaio, he has made a lot of statements, gone out there. I think we should hear directly from
2: him. And he was kind of the champion of this entire
1: getting
2: proposition.
1: Getting it done. Now saying, of course, that they're doing. Let's go to bite six.
3: Ballot title is being manipulated to try to encourage people to vote no, to scare voters away. They're trying to falsely claim that citizens would be prohibited from voting. It is so corrupt. It is so dishonest what this attorney general has decided to do, because he does not support this initiative.
1: Very clear that when you look at the change in tone, the change in rhetoric that's coming out of this, again, semantically, maybe it reads, or it is the same, but it reads in a way to make it on the negative, to make it in a way that makes you not want to vote for it or to vote against it. It is a very strange, strange way to do it, but it's not uncommon. And I'm getting a lot of calls about people who are saying it. Let's go to Melissa in South Carolina. Melissa, go ahead, the ACLJ champion, which I appreciate.
4: Hey, good afternoon, everybody. Good morning. I just want to say in 2018, the same thing happened with the gas tax bill in California. and it was twisted so that the people would not understand the proposition. So when they went to vote, they voted opposite of what they probably wanted. And that's why the gas tax is so high in California.
2: Right, they just added another 2 cents this July.
4: Yeah, and then the same thing, they've been trying to trick the people out of the Proposition 13 from 1978 several times. And that hasn't flown. People figure that one out. But California has a history of this. Javier Becerra was the AG previously. He did the same stuff that Bonita's doing.
2: Well, and I think, Melissa, that is part of the problem, right? And they are saying that, you know, we take our responsibility seriously and we're trying to make it more clear and we have discretion here. That is all accurate. They do have discretion. They do, as a job, that is the role of the Attorney General, trying to make it more clear. But it is clear what they are doing here. And that is changing the language using loaded terms like prohibits, invalidates a vote. They are trying to make it seem as though this is going to disenfranchise people. And at the same time, we saw what happened in New Jersey, where the governor had to come out and say, our system didn't work right, and we had a software glitch, and all these non-citizens got automatically added to our voter rolls. But it's egregious. It'll never happen again. We fixed the problem. What was that actually doing? That was actually disenfranchising voters in New Jersey. This, they're trying to use the language of disenfranchising voters to trick people into not voting for it. The other language was clear. It was plain language. If the Attorney General had made adjustments to maybe make it shorter or to fit on a ballot or something that said the same thing, that is one thing. That is the role. But it's such a loaded term and change of phraseology that they used here, that it is clear they are trying to get people to already have a negative feeling about what they're voting for. Because you, as an individual, if you're a California and you are walking into that ballot box in November, or you are at your house with that mail-in ballot that they're sending out, you're going to look at it and you're going to say, am I going to vote to, these are two choices, to establish additional requirements for verification of citizenship and voter identification? Or am I going to vote yes to prohibit citizens from voting? Or vote yes to invalidate mail ballots? It's putting on you already this negative feeling of you are affirming that I want to invalidate ballots. I want to prohibit citizens from voting. That is the entire game here. They are trying to make this fail before it ever gets before voters by changing the language to make you feel uncomfortable about the decision you're going to have to make when it is something as commonplace in almost every state in this country.
1: Yeah, but again, a lot of you have experienced this, and I want to go to Rob in South Carolina, who's also an ACLJ champion. Rob, go ahead.
5: Yes, there's three things that I want to say right quickly. One, Kamala Harris spoke to a congressional committee saying that the machines could be rigged. Secondly, when it comes to the language, not only the state of California, but a lot of other places are also trying to make gibberish of the language in other different states. And thirdly, when it comes to the manipulation of the machines, that's been documented for a long, long time, i.e. Mike Lindell.
2: Rob, I don't think you even have to get into that. And I think a lot of people, we do get focused on things that are like, oh, is it the machine itself? This is, as the assemblyman is saying, is how they are rigging this election. It has nothing to do with the machine. It has everything to do with the person who is in authority, using that authority to change the language to get a preferred outcome.
1: It could be illegal. It could be what they've always done, that they adjust language, as they said, but doesn't mean it's not doing it with nefarious intent. When I look, Rob, at what you said, though, it's not just in California. I'll be honest. I've walked in to an election here in the state of Tennessee and had the very same question of, what am I voting on, and am I voting on this correctly? And I'll find myself reading something two or three times to make sure I'm voting in the right way. It's why a lot of times you'll see the vote yes or vote no on this proposition signs, because they know when you get in there, it's confusing. Why are we doing this to people? Why are we doing this to the American people? Why are we making your local constituents have to figure out some sort of word salad gibberish instead of just going in and saying, this is what this is going to do? Do you want it or do you not want it? Instead, it has to be this sort of political gamesmanship that may happen, by the way, on the right as well. But currently, right now, this is dealing with a very specific one, because unlike, by the way, a lot of times when you walk into the ballot box, you find out that it's written this way. We're getting ahead of it. We're getting ahead of it, and you're finding out early what this actually is.
2: Well, and once again, remember that redistricting issue in Virginia, where they had a ballot initiative. Part of it was that the language was confusing. It was about election fairness. But what was it related to? Other states' districting. That was struck down ultimately by the Supreme Court of Virginia because of that and other things. But it's all about the language and the way it's presented. Here, I do think there are legal challenges that get opened up now because of what the Attorney General has done here. But is it too late? Have they already tainted this entire measure because of what he has done? That's what we need to find out and look forward at.
1: Yeah, we're going to take your calls and comments coming up. We also have a special video presentation because it is Defend the Defenseless Week. And look, we haven't spent a lot of time on our pro-life work, but know that it is really on the top of minds of a lot of our supporters and a lot of our legal experts and a lot of the cases that we currently have. You're going to hear about one of those when we get back. That's at ACLJ.org.
0: We've witnessed monumental legal victories from defending the 14th Amendment and protecting our sacred American right to vote, the overturning of Roe v. Wade, and standing up for the religious liberty of our kids and seniors. But even with the many historic wins we've achieved, the battle is far from over. The attacks on our constitutionally protected rights persist. Countless unborn babies remain in jeopardy, and across the globe, innocent Christians are being targeted and killed across this country and around the world. This fight isn't just the ACLJ's, it's all of ours. It belongs to every American who wants to preserve the values and beliefs on which this nation was founded. 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It's been an honor to fight for you all these years. 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
1: We hold these truths to be self-evident, that all men are created equal, that they are endowed by their Creator with certain unalienable rights, that among these are life, liberty, and the pursuit of happiness.
2: Those are the words of our forefathers written in the Declaration of Independence. They are the cornerstone on which our constitutional republic was built. 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
2: In honor of America's birthday, we're redoubling our commitment to continue fighting against any attacks that would strip us of that freedom. 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
1: 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Welcome back to Secula. We do have a special video presentation I want to run for you in this segment, because look, the ACLJ's pro-life work goes well beyond specific just abortion laws or even pregnancy resource centers. We're also defending the people who are taking to the streets as well. And that has been a part of the ACLJ's, really, the focus of what we've done for so many years, is just the freedom of speech. Being able to say what you want to say, where you want to say it in the public sphere. And with that, I want to show you this video presentation. Again, if you want to support the work of the ACLJ during one of these videos, it's a great time to do it. Just go to aclj.org, defend the defenseless right now during Defend the Defenseless Week. Scan the QR code you see on the screen, or just go to aclj.org/defend. All donations right now are doubled. All the work we're doing, by the way, you got to think, is a post-Roe versus Wade battle for life. This is what's happening. Yes, that was a big win. That big win took it to the states, and now the states, some of them, are going harder and harder, maybe even more than they've ever gone, against pro-life initiatives. Let's take a look at this special presentation.
6: Demonstrating against abortion, I have a right to do that.
7: No, you don't.
6: You're violating my First Amendment. Well, you can tell your city attorney to send an officer down here and write up a charge if he wants.
8: So I went to my car and I got some signs and I put my signs out as the others were being collected, and he went to remove them and I said, no, you're not going to do that. I said, I have a right to do this. And he said, no, you don't.
6: I'm not going to cooperate and just give up my freedoms. Why would I do that?
8: The signs help us get our message out to the public to show what's going on here. It helps the mom see things like free baby supplies. You know, it helps them know that there's help. They don't have to go through with this.
9: What was happening to Brandon is unfortunately something that's all too common today around this country. Pro-life protesters, sidewalk counselors, street evangelists are being silenced by local governments who are abusing normal, facially neutral sound ordinances, public disorder laws. Those are being weaponized, turned into tools to silence dissident voices like those who are protecting the unborn.
10: So rather than a neutral ordinance, this ordinance was used to go after pro-life speakers. And in particular, what we saw is that this ordinance prohibited signs in the right-of-way, but no city official, no police officer, none of them could really figure out what the right-of-way meant. All they knew is it meant wherever Brandon was trying to put his pro-life signs.
11: It's because of the content of the signs that people are uncomfortable with.
12: You're here That's because why. Someone complained, and instead of having the gumption to say, sir, they have a right to be out there, our own ordinance says so, you've decided to push against someone's civil liberties.
13: I decided.
12: Yes, you did. You chose the side that says we're gonna violate your rights.
8: It was obviously a viewpoint discrimination. They didn't want our message getting out.
10: Messages like, we will adopt your baby. That's the message that the city did not want the people going into the abortion clinic to hear. And in fact, the police officers, they admitted to our clients, we're here because of your message.
14: You have to have a permit or authorization for it to be displayed there.
15: Okay. What would be the route of getting the authorization?
14: Suppose a permit at City Hall.
15: So
14: it's a good question.
15: Do they use their judgment of what is and isn't acceptable?
14: Yeah, clearly.
15: So there's no way they would find
14: They would not condone this because ideologically, I would guess they would not allow these here.
15: Understood.
14: But you could say something that was completely different, and I'm sure they would
15: going
14: be
15: through
14: all
15: the process.
10: The city manager was even sent out because of the message. There were texts where he was asked, is this a pro-life speaker? It was very blatant how aggressively the city was targeting pro-life speakers for their message.
8: The attorneys at ACLJ, they filed a demand letter, I believe is what it's called, asking the city to allow me to continue exercise my First Amendment rights, and they didn't reply. And based on their failure to reply, we filed a civil rights lawsuit.
9: Brandon right now is in the Seventh Circuit Court of Appeals. That's a large appellate courthouse in Chicago. Telling the judges Brandon's story, which is that this is not a case of simple enforcement of an ordinary law, but rather this is a targeted and selective prosecution of laws against one particular viewpoint, the viewpoint of defending the unborn.
10: A victory at the appellate courts would set precedent not just for this city, but for other cities throughout the country, especially they're in that area in Illinois, but setting precedent that cities cannot use their laws to target pro-life speakers, cannot create vague ordinances designed to target speech the city doesn't like and designed to confuse the ordinary readers of the law so they don't know what they can and can't do. Cities must not do such things under the First Amendment, and that's what we're urging the Court of Appeals to recognize.
8: Little image bearers of God are going to be killed, and for no reason. They're innocent. They've not done anything to deserve death, but they're going to be put to death. And so somebody needs to be a voice for them. Somebody needs to be out here talking for them. And those signs are part of my voice. They're how I get my message out there. They're how I bring attention to what's happening here in Carbondale. That's why it's so important, because if they prevent my ability to get my message out, then that's less opportunity to rescue babies and put an end to this atrocity.
9: That's why the ACLJ is committed to push back on this enforcement. This is about the thousands of cities and counties across this country that let them know that you will not get away with this. That if there's an abortion center in your county and there are people like Brandon who are willing to speak out in defense of the defenseless, that you cannot weaponize your statutes against them, that you cannot engage in lawfare to silence them.
8: Every year, about 11,000 babies are going to be killed just here in this small town of 21,000 people. There's going to be 11,000. And here's the thing, it's not just people from this area. We have people coming from all over the place because this is now the abortion hub for the Southern Midwest.
10: The ACLJ is committed to defending the defenseless, fighting for the least of these in every court in this country. That is the calling that we've been given. And that's why your support is so important, because that is our responsibility and that is why we are here.
1: And again, the ACLJ is fighting for those rights right now, and I want you to be a part of it at aclj.org. You know, we put together these video presentations. Our team's done an amazing job really showing you the broad scale of the work that we're doing here, even when it has to do with a very specific topic. So you may hear pro-life and you think one thing, but as you can see, it can be a kid wearing a beanie getting kicked out of the Smithsonian. It could be a pregnancy resource center being shut down. It can be specific abortion laws, or it can be people on the streets who just want to exercise their First Amendment rights, offer the help that could be needed from someone who is debating and considering abortion. Again, it may sound like one small little issue, or maybe one issue. You got to look. And for ACLJ work, that's just about every topic we cover ends up being these broad scopes. So when I say if you need legal help and see if it's within scope, a lot of times it is. If you go to aclj.org/help, if you need legal help, again, if it's within some of the categories that we do here.
13: Well, and if you watch that as well, you watch what we played yesterday and earlier in the week as well. We talked about pregnancy resource centers. We talked about those students at the Smithsonian. What terrifies enemies of life more than anything is speech. Because they know when people hear the truth that people's minds start to change. They start to wake up to what they've been told is okay. It's a clump of cells. It's nothing to worry about. They start to be like, oh, wait, maybe I should think about this a little bit more. That's why they target so aggressively people's speech. That's why when we defend the defenseless, it is making sure that speech is not shut down, because it is a pro-life message. And when you stand with us, you are standing with those students that just had pro-life on their hats, or this minister who is just out there saying free baby supplies. The city tried to say that was commerce, that they were offering help to people. This is something that we will continue to fight for, and it has been something that the ACLJ has done since its inception.
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21: Who is called to go into all the world and preach the gospel? 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
21: God's primary way of reaching people is through people. 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We're all called to go into all the world and preach the gospel.

0: When you think back on your spiritual journey and how it was you came to Christ, most likely there was at least one human being involved in the process. Aren't you thankful for that person? Well, we each have the opportunity to be that person for someone else. It's God's plan for disseminating the good news. And today on A New Beginning, as part of a series called Refresh, Pastor Greg Laurie points out how refreshing it is when we follow through with our evangelism privilege and responsibility.
1: Okay, well, how many of you are fishermen? I'm not much of a fisherman, but I'll tell you a story about a fisherman who got a beast of a fish. It's called a muskellunge fish. Ever heard of those? So this guy is testing an outboard propeller on his little boat on a lake in Ohio. And as he's cruising along, he sees this massive muskellunge fish right near the surface. So he casts his line in the direction of the fish a couple of times, the fish disappears. So the guy goes back to testing his motor. Half hour later, the fish appears again. It's right near the surface. So this guy grabs a leather glove, gets right behind the muskie, grabs it behind the gills, and is wrestling it onto the boat. The fish was so big, another fisherman nearby came and helped him get this beast of a fish on his boat, and when it was all said and done, it weighed more than 53 pounds. Had he caught it properly, if you will, with a rod and a reel, it would have set the record. So this is what makes me laugh. This fisherman was interviewed afterwards, and how did you pull this off, catching this fish with a glove by hand? And his response is, well, I was at the right place at the right time, and I guess I was just fool enough to grab it. You say, Greg, what are you talking about? Is this a message on fishing? Yes, it is. It's a message on fishing for men. Jesus said, follow me and you will be a fisher of men. A literal translation of that is catch men alive. I suppose we need to be at the right place at the right time and be fool enough to grab it. I want to talk to you in this message about how to lead a person to Christ. Now, as you know, we're in a series we're calling Refresh. And last time we talked about the refreshing power of sharing your faith. And this is a part two to that message. And you'll remember I pointed out to you that when you reach out to others, when you put your focus on others, it spiritually refreshes you. Remember, Jesus said it's more blessed, or literally happy making, to give than it is to receive. There's a happiness in giving the gospel out to others. And of course, over in Proverbs 11:25, it says, he that refreshes others will be refreshed himself. So I want to help you share your faith. Now, last time I mentioned, if you know John 3:16, you're armed and dangerous. John 3:16, for God so loved the world that he gave his only begotten son, and whosoever believes in him should not perish, but have everlasting life. That is the gospel in a nutshell. You know that. You can go out and cause some trouble in a good way. So let's, in this message, talk about the who, the where, the why, and the when of telling others about Jesus. Let's start with the who. Who is called to go into all the world and preach the gospel? Short answer, we are. I am. You are. Jesus said in Matthew 28, go therefore and make disciples of all nations, baptizing them in the name of the Father, Son, and the Holy Spirit, teaching them to observe all things that I've commanded you. And lo, I am with you even to the end of the age. By the way, in the original language, that is addressed to everyone, not just preachers, not just missionaries. It's addressed to students. It's addressed to athletes. It's addressed to men. It's addressed to women. It's addressed to older people. It's addressed to younger people. It's addressed to older people who think they're younger people. The point is, it's for everyone. No one gets off the hook, if you will. We're all called to go into all the world and preach the gospel. Now, where are we to preach the gospel? Again, everywhere, and to all of the world. Let's localize it. Go into all of your world and preach the gospel. Go into your sphere of influence with the message of Jesus Christ. Number three, why are we to do this? This is important. Why are we to do this? Because God's primary way of reaching people is through people. And the primary way we do that is through the verbal articulation of the gospel. You say, well, I'll just be a good example and I'll be a model of what it means to be a Christian, and that will be my form of evangelism. By all means, be a model. By all means, be a good example. In fact, to be honest, if you're not going to be a good example, I would rather you did not preach the gospel. But so be that godly example, but that in effect earns you the right to articulate your faith. The primary way God brings people into the kingdom is when they have had the gospel verbally articulated to them. In 1 Corinthians 1:21, Paul writes, "In the wisdom of God, the world through wisdom did not know God. It pleased God through the foolishness of the message preached to save those that believe." There is power in this message being communicated to a person. Number four, when are we to share the gospel? Answer, all the time. The Bible says, be instant in season and out of season. Or a modern translation puts it this way, be on duty at all times. Now, I have an illustration for this of when God called upon me at a very unusual moment. So I was in a department store, this is some years ago, and I had to go to the restroom. Yes, preachers have to go to the restroom too. So I took my seat in this stall, trying not to visualize this. And I'm there, and there's someone in the stall next to me. He clears his throat. Okay, someone next to me, whatever, you know. And then I hear a voice say to me, "Hi." Now, look, I don't know about you, but I don't talk to people in restrooms. I mean, my objective is to get in and out as quickly as possible. He says, "Hi." I didn't really know what to do. I said, "Hi." Then a moment goes by, and I hear this voice say, "Were you supposed to meet me here?" I'm like, what? Were you supposed to meet me here? No, I wasn't supposed to meet you here. I'm like, who is this person? Getting kind of irritated. And then suddenly it occurred to me, what if the Lord wants me to share the gospel with this guy? But wait, in a bathroom? Could God use you in a bathroom? And then he says, well, do you have something for me? I'm thinking, what is this guy? What is going on? And I said, what is it you're looking for? He says, some drugs. Oh, I get it. So the guy was wanting to make a drug buy. He thought his drug dealer was going to meet him in the bathroom. And I said, well, I've got something better for you than drugs. He said, what? He's very interested. I said, a personal relationship with God through Jesus Christ. Again, I'm thinking, I can't do this in a bathroom. Well, I was doing it. And then this is what the guy says. I already tried that. You already tried accepting Christ? Yes, the man says. I said, well, did you go to church? Yes, he said. I said, where did you go to church? He said, I went to Harvest Christian Fellowship. I said, really? Did you? I said, do you know who I am? He said, no. I said, I'm Greg Laurie, the pastor of Harvest Christian Fellowship. And then he said, oh my God. I had to laugh. It was hilarious. I said to him, buddy, God must really love you. He sent your pastor into the bathroom where you were trying to make a drug buy. I want to talk to you afterwards. So I waited for him. It was in the sock section, as I recall. So he comes out of the restroom. He was easy to identify. He was a guilty looking guy. And I just said, the Lord loves you. Stop running from him. And I prayed with him and he recommitted his life to the Lord. So you never know when God will call upon you. When are we to present the gospel? Whenever an opportunity arises.
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1: Point number five, how are we to share the gospel? Now, this is where the rubber meets the road. And frankly, this is where it falls apart for many people. They just don't know how to get started. And even more, once they've got started, they don't know how to finish. They don't know how to make that invitation for a person to come to Christ. So we're going to look at John chapter 4 together, a very familiar story of Jesus and the woman at the well. And here we see Jesus as the master communicator. Yes, he was God walking among us. Yes, he was the savior of the world. He was the Messiah, but he also was the greatest evangelist of all time. And he models for us how to engage people with his message. The Bible says of Jesus, the common people heard him gladly. That simply means Jesus never spoke over anyone's head. When he communicated, people understood him. It was Albert Einstein who once said, quote, "You should speak in such a way that your grandmother would understand," end quote. I like that. And as we're sharing the gospel, we want to connect with people and bring it to them in a way they can understand. That means we have to avoid what I call Christianese. Do you know what Christianese is? It's sort of verbiage we use that doesn't make sense to a non-believer. You walk up to someone who isn't a Christian and you say, "Hey, you, heathen, have you been washed in the blood, sanctified, and are you part of the body of Christ?" Do you know how weird that sounds? You just ask the person if they're washed in blood and if they're part of some body. All they know is they don't want to continue to have a conversation with you. You've got to communicate in a language that people understand. And Jesus certainly did that. You know, sometimes people take that which is so incredible and so beautiful and they make it unnecessarily complex. Even worse, they make it boring. I can't stand boring preaching, can you? So we need to make it understandable. We need to connect with a person that we are talking to. The objective is not to win the debate. The objective is to win the soul. The objective is to not burn the bridge. The objective is to build the bridge. And Jesus did that so perfectly. Listen, everything doesn't have to be a sermon. You might be surprised to hear that from a preacher, but sometimes you just need to be a friend and make that initial connection. And try not to be a weird person. Try to be half normal, if possible, as you talk to people about Jesus. Listen to this stat. It's interesting. 79% of unchurched people agree with the following statement. I don't mind talking to a friend about their faith if they really value it. I mentioned this last time. I don't mind, says almost 80% of the public, talking to a friend about their faith if they really value it. So you can see there is an audience for what we have to say if we go about it in the right way. So when you're communicating with a non-believer, take the time to listen to them. Take the time to hear what they're saying. Try not to cut them off. You need to discover something that is called tact. Tact. Tact is the intuitive knowledge of saying the right thing at the right time. The Apostle Paul used tact so perfectly when he presented the gospel to the people in Athens at a place called Mars Hill. It says where all the intellectuals would gather to debate and discuss the latest philosophy that was coming along. And Paul had spent some time in Athens looking around the city, and there was lots of idols in Athens, lots of false gods and lots of altars erected to false gods. So Paul's looking at all of these altars erected to these false deities, and he comes to one that's erected toward the unknown God. I guess the people of Athens figured, well, in case we miss one, we'll put this one up. To the unknown God. So Paul stands up before the people of Athens and all these philosophers and says, men of Athens, I can see you're very religious. And I was walking around your city and I saw this altar erected to the unknown God. That's the one I want to talk to you about. He could have said, men of Athens, you are a bunch of idol worshipers. You're pagans and you're all going to hell. Would that have been true? Yes, it would have been. But Paul wanted to build a bridge instead of burn one. That was a good beginning. Some years ago, I was in Hawaii and I was in a cab. The cab driver's name was Tom. So we're cruising along and there on the road was what they call a ghost bike. A ghost bike is a bike that's been painted white. Sometimes there's flowers in front of them to commemorate the fact that someone riding a bike was killed there. And unfortunately, there were a few ghost bikes out on that particular day. It was a very well-used road there on the island, the big island of Hawaii. And I saw the ghost bike. I went, oh, a ghost bike. That's sad. And Tom, the cab driver, says, yes, I have a friend that was riding on this highway and was killed not long ago. So I said, well, Tom, what do you think happens after we die? And so Tom, the cab driver, told me his philosophy. He believed that you would come back as another life form and talked about it for a while. I didn't interrupt him. I didn't contradict him. I didn't roll my eyes. I just listened to what Tom, the cab driver, had to say. So he finished his talk about what he thought happens after a person dies. Then Tom says to me, well, what do you think happens after a person dies? See, that's a give and take. And then I told him what the Bible says. I said, well, I believe that if you're a believer in Jesus Christ, you go straight to heaven. And I expanded on that a bit. And after I was done, Tom said, I like your version of the afterlife better than mine. I said, well, Tom, it's not my version. It's God's version. But my point of bringing this up is I was establishing a conversation, a dialogue with a person.

0: 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Now, to present the flip side of the coin, we've been talking about sharing our faith with others. Has anyone ever really shared the gospel with you? Pastor Greg, it's an important message, and it's easy to understand, isn't it?
1: That's right. The Bible says whoever will call upon the name of the Lord will be saved. So think of it this way. Maybe you're out in a riptide in the ocean, and you can't get your footing, and you're in trouble, and you see a lifeguard. Call out for help, and the lifeguard will rescue you. The same is true spiritually. You're drowning in your sin. You need help. Jesus will save you. He will rescue you, but you must call out to him. And you know how you do that? You do it in prayer. So let me just lead you in a simple prayer, and you can pray this prayer after me. You can pray it out loud if you like, and this is where you are calling out to Jesus to save you. Just pray this. Lord Jesus, I know I'm a sinner. And I know you are the Savior who died on the cross for my sin and rose again from the dead. Now, Lord, I turn from my sin and I put my faith in you. Be my Savior, my Lord, be my God and my friend. I choose to follow you from this moment forward. In Jesus' name I pray. Amen. Hey, if you just prayed that prayer, I want you to know that Christ himself has come to live inside of you. And I have a resource I want to send you. It's called the New Believer's Bible. 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Here's Dave to tell you more.
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0: Well, that's a taste of the new movie called A Great Awakening. And this film, Pastor Greg, is really, I think we could say it's a mirror of our own mission statement. Wouldn't you agree?
1: That's right, Dave. Our mission statement is knowing him and making him known. And God called a young evangelist, George Whitfield, to speak in his country and then to come and speak in what would eventually become the United States of America. He was a very bold preacher. He was someone who understood the power of the gospel, and he called people, as our Lord did, to be born again. And let's just say that it didn't play well in a lot of the more formal churches of the United Kingdom. In fact, he was banned from preaching in many of them, so that drove him out into open-air preaching, where he would preach in the fields and the coal mines and wherever people were. And the result was he had a powerful nationwide ministry, and then he came to America. And his preaching resulted in what we call the First Great Awakening. So in the United States, we've had four spiritual revivals. The first one with George Whitfield, the most recent one being the Jesus Revolution. So in the Jesus Revolution, we saw what God did in the 1970s. Now you're going to find out some of the things the Lord did in the 1770s, another great spiritual awakening. And it's all captured in this amazing new film called A Great Awakening. I love this film. It has tremendous performances by the actors, beautifully written and directed. The musical score is outstanding, and it's going to move you deeply. This is something you could watch with your whole family, and you're going to love it, and you're going to watch it again and again, and you're going to invite neighbors as well. When it was released initially in theaters, they had to extend its theatrical run because the word of mouth was so strong. 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You're going to love this film.
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19: 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In what way is elite school college life, by design, a protective bubble that insulates young people from feeling a deep sense of need for religion or God? How might God be moving amidst all that security and ease, drawing people to himself through relationships and through unexpected challenges that penetrate even the most self-assured? What is integrare at Dartmouth College? This is the story of Kent Dahlberg, whose ministry at Dartmouth with Denise